The Traditionalist Society of St. Pius X challenges the Vatican's excommunication decree. The Papal Posse, Father Gerald Murray and Robert Royal are here with analysis. How has the West's loss of faith contributed to Europe's migration crisis? Author and historian Raymond Ibrahim is here to tell us. And Christopher Nolan's film of the Odyssey hits theaters this week. What is the enduring appeal and influence of Homer's ancient epic? Notre Dame professor and author Patrick Deneen explains. The world over begins right now.

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1: A warm welcome to all of you joining us in the United States and the world over as we celebrate our 30th year. We've got a great show for you this evening. If you'd like to comment, send me an X post. I'm at Raymond Arroyo and always at Arroyo Grande Show on YouTube. The former head of the Vatican Supreme Court, Cardinal Raymond Burke, is sounding an alarm about the synod and synodality this week. While the SSPX makes a move to appeal Rome's decree of schism and excommunication. Here with analysis of these stories and more is the Papal Posse, editor-in-chief of thecatholicthing.org, Robert Royal, and canon lawyer and priest of the Archdiocese of New York, Father Gerald Murray. Thank you both, gents. Cardinal Raymond Burke, the prefect emeritus of the Apostolic Signatura, issued a stark warning about the synod and the synodal process this week. Watch.
2: I'm not the Holy Father, but I simply said, looking at this objectively, the process has to be stopped, and it has to be completely studied and reoriented, so that whatever this, and it isn't synod, it's not synodality, because a synod refers to an institution in the church that's used extraordinarily to help bishops to carry out their work. It's something else that they're going after, but whatever it is, it has to be completely faithful to what the church teaches and to the holiness of the church's life.
1: Now, he says the recent consistory is run on a synodal model, small tables and preset questions, and that dissenting views from cardinals simply never reach the Pope. Bob, how grave is Cardinal Burke's warning?
3: Well, I think it's absolutely essential to pay attention to it, because after all these years, I think it's been 7 years. I think the synodality appeared in 2018 at the end of the Synod on Youth. Yeah. I mean, I was there, and it just came out of nowhere. No one, it hadn't been discussed. We didn't know that that was a topic for that particular mm-hmm. Synod. And, you know, we keep hearing different things about what the Synod is. It's a style. It's a paradigm shift. You know, it's a mode of walking together. And
1: yeah.
3: so,
1: yeah, we're gonna
3: I
1: get
3: mean, I think
1: the
3: we
1: many
3: need,
1: descriptions in a moment.
3: Yeah, I mean, we need some concrete questions answered. I happen to be looking into the history of Pope Benedict's allowing of Latin Mass.
1: Ah.
3: And he allowed it after a synod. He had a synod with the cardinals in 2006,
1: yeah.
3: 2007. He published Summorum Pontificum, which allowed a broader permission of celebrating the Latin Mass. And that's the way that we understood synods in the past. What has happened in the meantime? I mean, we hear it's a way, it's opening up discussion. There's nothing wrong with discussion among yeah. leaders of the church. But it also seems to have all these other goals in mind
1: yeah.
3: and this method of going about things that haven't produced any fruit. I mean, what has happened in the last 7 or 8 years in the church that justifies the expense of time, of money, of getting together and the controversies that have existed?
1: Yeah.
3: I don't see the outcome in
1: yeah.
3: it's any positive outcome in
1: don't
3: all of
1: Don't get
3: this.
1: Me started on what's happened in the last 7 years. But Father, canonically speaking, explain Cardinal Burke's point here about the mechanics and the process of the synodal office really controlling these cardinals.
4: Well, the quick history is that the Second Vatican II endorsed the notion of a synod, and Paul VI made that a reality, established the Synod of Bishops. It's an office that's technically not part of the Roman Curia, but it's under the Pope. And the idea was that you would periodically call select bishops from around the world to come to Rome to consider a topic, to give advice to the Pope, mm-hmm. and the Pope wanted to hear from, let's say, the leaders in the field how to deal with issues. That's how synods were run. Synods had experts, they had consultors, they had invited guests, but synod was exclusively made up of bishops and a couple of priests. What happened then, Pope Francis decided to change it. He decided to have lay people be part of the synod. He decided that they were going to have a vote. They would be members of the Synod in an equal standing with the bishops. Mm. And this is what Cardinal Burke, I think, is getting at. The understanding of the Synod in the Second Vatican Council and in the decree of Pope Paul VI is not what we have now. The Synod of Bishops, the Synod office is now called the Synod, not Synod of Bishops. They changed mm-hmm. the name because, of course, they changed the reality. What this all comes down to, of course, is a question. How did an organizational structure, which reflects the hierarchical nature of the church, get changed such that now lay people are exercising roles that were restricted to bishops in the past. How did that happen? Is it justifiable? Is it in accord with Catholic doctrine? It certainly is not in accord with what Vatican II and Paul VI put in place. So I think that's what Cardinal Burke is getting at. And, you know, he's a man who has been in Rome for so many years. He's seen how things go. If you don't, say, put a stop sign up something, then progress becomes inevitable. Because you say, well, I guess that's resolved because it's been going on this way for a few years. And the answer is no. Full stop. Let's look at it.
0: Yeah.
4: Let's look at it academically, seriously, not just a speech by some advocate saying, I like the fact that I can tell the bishops what to do. That's irrelevant. You can tell the bishop what you want to do without being a member of the Synod.
0: Right.
4: But does the Synod have a hierarchical nature or not? That's the essential question.
0: Well, and in the last week and really months, we've been hearing mentioned, Bob mentioned it a moment ago, that this represents a paradigm shift within the church as regards church governance and established teaching on divorce and remarriage and sexuality. Burke weighed in on all of this as well. Watch.
2: There is this whole discourse about change of paradigm. They keep invoking that there's been a paradigm shift. Well, the church doesn't have paradigm shifts. The church is one holy, Catholic, and apostolic. It's always been that, and will always continue to be that. I'm confident our Lord will protect the church, but we have to do our part to say, no, this concept of synodality, it may have a good motive in the sense of wanting to address the faith of the contemporary time. It's fundamentally flawed because then this diachronic part is missing, the historical part.
0: Bob, your thoughts, and then Father, I'll go to you.
3: Yeah, look, the very term paradigm is very strange, isn't it? I mean, is paradigm a term from Catholic tradition? Is it a scriptural term?
0: No.
3: I mean, it seems to be a kind of a modern, maybe even a postmodern way of talking about some kind of structure that by its very nature can be changed, because a paradigm is put together presumably by a group of human beings, and then it can be changed in a different way. I mean, there are paradigm shifts. I mean, and the one that is often spoken about in intellectual terms is scientific revolution. That, you know, some of the same things, the sun still comes up in the east, but we know differently now than we knew 1,000 years ago about astronomy. But that kind of thing doesn't seem to apply in the church, where the things that the church actually cares about and actually teaches about have a long history, and the way in which the church understands itself is that we are faithful. We're faithful to that deposit of the faith.
0: Yeah.
3: It gets applied in every age, but it does not depart from, if we want to use the term, the Catholic paradigm. I just don't see that this is a fruitful way to approach it. And I want to say again, what have we seen in the last 7 or 8 years? What has been the upshot of all this?
0: Yeah, it's a disaster. Father, your reaction to what Cardinal Burke was saying there, and talk a little bit about the ever-changing nature of what this synod is, and the multiple ways in which it's been described. It's so unfixed, but isn't that part of the conceit, that we only will figure out what it is when we realize it?
4: Yes. The life of the church, the doctrine, the discipline is not a paradigm. It is a system that is based on the dogma of the faith, as Bob said, the deposit of faith. It develops organically over time. You know, people say, what exactly is Catholicism? Well, Catholicism is a set of teachings that Jesus Christ entrusted to the apostles along with the sacramental system so that they could propagate the faith. And over time, that developed organically. Mm-hmm. And that's how we have, you know, the Catholic Church spread throughout the world. But the same thing we had at Jesus' time, which is the apostles and their successors, the bishops, that's what we have now. We had St. Peter, we have his successors. Paradigm really is a scientific term, and it's sort of like, another word would be model. Mm-hmm. In other words, an externally arrived at explanation of a conglomerate of factors or a phenomenon. And how do we explain what it is? And you can have a paradigm shift because it's only a guess. So scientifically, you guess, well, that's why it happens. Then you get new facts. It happens in a different way. Mm-hmm. We don't have paradigm shifts in the church because the doctrine doesn't change.
0: Yeah.
4: And this, what it... This, I'll just throw this in, this is a very modern conceit, which is to use analogies from science to try to explain the realities of the Catholic world. And what they'll say is, well, science has more credibility. So if we don't match scientific criteria, then we have to update. No, it's the other way around. Yeah. Science is a development of human rationality, which is fostered in the Catholic tradition. We don't believe in magic. We don't believe in things like that. So what does the Catholic Church say? Go out, explore, try to understand. But know that revelation and natural law are given by God to explain things. So we don't do paradigm shifts. We do organic development and growth. And that's incremental. Of course, it goes over time. Our knowledge increases. Mm. So we're not, you know, anti-knowledge. But we are anti-revolution in the sense of saying what happened yesterday no longer applies. We don't believe that.
0: Well, this is clearly the overturning in some ways, Bob, of we are disrupting dogma and turning this process into its own ever-evolving dogma. That's how it seems, at least from the outside.
3: Yeah. Well, I want to say the most credible part of this kind of synodality is to talk with one another. I mean, the Pope has talked about in the past...
0: accompaniment.
3: Yeah, you know, he's talked about in the past, immediately after he became Pope, that he wanted the different dicasteries to talk more with one another. They seem to be isolated. And that kind of institutional adjustment, I wouldn't call it a paradigm change,
0: right,
3: but the adjustment of, you know, the Church being able to speak more clearly with one voice because everybody's on the same page, you're consulting with different people. No one could possibly be against that understanding of synodality. Now, as Father often emphasizes, there's also, you know, the hierarchical element in this. But somehow that walking together and this talking together has become the be-all and end-all. And it simply can't be the case that we're going to have to wait until people come out of the synodal hall to tell us what Catholicism is in 2026. I mean, we have a pretty good idea of what that is. And look, we can look at another element of what they keep saying about this. This is to help evangelize. Has this become an evangelical tool that has borne fruit, or is it a bureaucratic morass? Is it kind of an ongoing commission about Catholicism that seems to get nowhere, and even its pronouncements are just virtually unreadable?
0: And the process has been constructed in such a way that the cardinals feel they can't reach or have a dialogue with the Pope, who they're really there to serve with their ideas, with their knowledge, with their deep expertise. We've spent a lot of money training these men. Let's be honest. They should be accessible to the Pope in a public fora of their peers and not controlled by some process or of lay people canceling them out. Anyway, the recently sanctioned traditionalist community, SSPX, has filed what is called a preliminary recourse under Canon 1734. Now, this is basically a complaint against the Vatican's decree of excommunication. By their account and Rome's own code, that filing suspends the decree pending review. Father, what does that preliminary recourse mean? What does it actually do? And are these bishops, these SSPX bishops, are they excommunicated or not today?
4: Okay, so a couple of things. Yeah, so the four bishops who were ordained and the two who ordained, all members of the Society of St. Pius X, they were declared excommunicated for the schismatic ordination of bishops, which happened. That was a canonical decree from the Dicastery of the Doctrine of the Faith. It had immediate effect. Mm-hmm. What they have done is, according to canon law, they have filed a recourse asking the congregation to withdraw this decree of excommunication. And then the congregation has 30 days to, or the dicastery has 30 days to reply whether they will, yes, in fact, withdraw it, which I don't believe they'll do, or that they'll accept the recourse so that it can

0: Pope and went ahead and did something the Pope told you not to do. Now you're turning to the delegates of that Pope, in essence, to say, well, now we entrust to you our fate, because we want to follow, presumably we're going to follow whatever decision you make. I think in the real sense, if they don't get a withdrawal of the penalty, they're just going to continue carrying on. They're not going to say, well, canon law is binding, so we're going to, if we're excommunicated, we're not going to continue to have sacraments and all the rest. So it is a canonical provision. It doesn't mean that the decision of the doctrine of faith was annulled and is no longer in effect. It's suspended. The effects of it are suspended. That doesn't mean it's withdrawn. So we'll see what happens. But it's very, very ironic. I'm glad they did it, because it's an implicit recognition that they're subject to canon law, which is something that they did not do in the most grave matter against the will of the Pope. But my real advice to them is, drop the whole thing. Go right to Rome and say, we did something wrong. We are going to ask for forgiveness for our sin. We want to be reunited with the Pope and the Church, and we want to live within the Church, just like so many other Catholics who are attached to the traditional liturgy and who defend the doctrine of the faith.
1: Bob, the SSPX goes out of their way to say they are respecting the spirit of ecclesial authority. Are they?
2: Well, I don't think that that's true at all. I think for all the reasons Father mentioned, and even for more, I mean, if anyone, I think, looking at this from the outside is going to look at this in the way that you regard in a secular context, in a court, the defense attorneys will try to play out the law, play out one law against another law, and delay as long as possible the arrival of a determination, and in this case in particular, kind of the conviction that what they have done is gone outside of canon law. Mm-hmm. And look, this dispute has been going on for 40 years.
1: Yeah.
2: It hasn't changed in its essential terms. We know that John Paul II lifted the excommunications back after a while. Pope Francis allowed the priests and the bishops to licitly to hear confessions and to conduct marriages.
1: Yeah.
2: But the resolution of the basic problem is that they kind of regard themselves as the authentic church against the actually existing church.
1: Yeah.
2: And there's no appeal to canon law that's going to solve that fundamental difference.
1: But I want to pull back here for a moment, because there is something that changed radically, Father, that really brought this to a head. And that was, today is the fifth anniversary of Traditionis Custodis. This was Pope Francis's legislation that severely restricted the Latin Mass and its availability after Pope Benedict had liberalized its use and allowed any priest anywhere at any time without a bishop's approval to celebrate the traditional Latin Mass in his parish if he so chose. Francis, 5 years ago, decided to curtail that, and that drove a lot of people, because they were now starved of the old Mass, into the SSPX chapels. So now you're having bishops come out and say, as a solution, and this is Archbishop Gonswain, Pope Benedict's former secretary, personal secretary. You've got Cardinal Koch and others who are saying, Mueller, it's time to once again open up and loosen the restrictions on the old Mass. Your thoughts on that, and did Traditionis Custodis worsen the SSPX situation?
0: Well, yes, I would say it's a sad anniversary. I remember very well today's, decision, Our Lady of Mount Carmel feast day.
1: Yeah.
0: That, very shocking. But by coincidence, that day I was attending a traditional Latin Mass celebrated in Connecticut by Cardinal Burke, the long-planned Mass, which was so beautiful.
1: Yeah.
0: No, it's absolutely clear. If you're going to tell Catholics, do not attend the SSPX Masses and other sacraments, then pastoral charity demands that you make available to those people who like the traditional Latin Mass legitimate places to go. And we had many legitimate places to go before Traditionis Custodes. Mm-hmm. Now we can go back to that previous arrangement under Pope Benedict. And, I could say to Pope Leo, you have shown such great respect for the wishes of people to be heard and to be listened to and to be taken seriously, and I agree with all of that. Well, at one point you said you hadn't had the chance to meet with Latin Mass people who like that. Now's a chance to call together a meeting, and just say, people who like the Latin Mass, let us know the

0: reasons, let us know if any of our concerns apply to you, but then let's liberate this. You want peace in the church right now, bishops and everybody else, tell the Pope it's time to unrestrict the traditional Latin Mass.
1: Mm-hmm. And Bob, you wrote a column this week in The Catholic Thing about, not about this controversy, but about the beauty of the old Mass.
2: Yeah, I happen to be at a funeral Mass, a high Latin, traditional Latin Mass for a young man who died tragically. And it was remarkable. Both of the bishops, there's a retired bishop and the currently sitting bishop in my diocese, and several dozen priests were there. It was not a matter of any kind of controversy over the form of the Mass. What it was, and it was deeply, deeply moving, which is why I wrote about this, that this man who had died in an untimely way, that this Mass was offered for him, and we cared about the ultimate destiny of his soul. I mean, that just came through so powerfully. Yeah. And I think that a lot of people who are attracted, we talk a lot about young people who are attracted to the traditional Latin Mass. It's that. If you are floundering in the world, and you're looking for something substantial to latch on to. Now, you can go to a place where there will be a reverent Novus Ordo Mass, but this really kind of connects you. It's like, you know, winning the lottery. I mean, you really find that there's something substantial there. And I think we want to keep remembering that not only is that available, it's available in my diocese, it's available in other places, but the dispute with SSPX is not solely over the liturgy.
1: No, it is not. You're right. There's
2: also a doctrinal. I mean, if you keep thinking that the church today is in crisis and it's no longer the authentic Church of Christ, that puts you at odds with a long history and the current occupant of the see in Rome. I don't see how you resolve that simply by allowing more Latin Masses. I'm in favor of that. I hope that a lot of people who have been going to SSPX Masses see that there is this opportunity. Mm-hmm. But I don't think that that's only what's at stake. And I hope and pray that we get more people who are going to come back inside the church, but it doesn't seem likely to me.
1: Okay. Well, there's a story in the United States on Long Island, Father, that I need to get to. The Montfort missionaries have sold their former seminary in Bay Shore. It was built in 1926 and more recently used as a retreat house for priests. And they sold it to the United American Muslim Association for $5.2 million. Now, the buyer wants to reopen it as an Islamic boarding school. The neighbors are fighting the zoning board. Should a religious order be selling a former seminary to a Muslim association? We're seeing this pattern, Father, where the buyer of these closed churches and now a seminary and retreat center end up being members of the Islamic faith who want to use it for a very different purpose.
0: Well, I don't object per se to this happening because if the order decides that they need that funding to accomplish other purposes rather than running a seminary, they need to maybe run a nursing home for their older members, that's an asset that they can dispose of. Now, in the better situation typically is when you have Catholic property that's going to be sold to sell it to another Catholic organization because it was originally built, of course, by donations meant to promote the faith. But if that can't happen, then, you know, this is as an asset. And, you know, Islamic people, this is a free country. They have a right to worship God. I'm not going to object to that. It's a shame in the sense that the Montfort Fathers don't need a seminary anymore, but that's just the reality that we live in.
1: Well, Bob, it really does tell us something about the state of religious vocations and institutional stewardship. As Father said, these were monies entrusted to a diocese or an order to build a church, build a facility, and now to divest that asset to a group that, and we just have to say it, you've studied Islam for a long time, it's a domination game. They're not buying any. They're not buying a storefront. They want a church. They want a former Catholic. In fact, the Hagia Sophia in Istanbul.
2: Yeah.
1: The once glorious Catholic cathedral, now a mosque or a museum. Mm-hmm.
2: Well, look, this dynamic, I've said this many times before, but this dynamic is going to come to a head here in the United States as well. And Father is right. We live in a pluralistic society, so we try to, you know, all different religions try to live and let live with one another. But the Muslim question is going to come to the fore. It's already come to the fore in Europe, where large numbers of Muslim immigrants are creating parallel societies. They want areas that are going to be ruled by Sharia law. Mm-hmm. And that has really brought things to a clash in the UK and France and elsewhere. Mm-hmm. Here, we fortunately, most of our immigration has not been from Islamic countries. But as Samuel Huntington, the great American mm-hmm. political scientist, once said, everywhere that Islam goes, there are bloody borders. Mm-hmm. And we want to be welcoming of our Muslim co-citizens who behave themselves, want to be part of America. But ultimately, there is really a problem of Islam. They consider themselves, their own writings point to dominating Jews and Christians. And we know that there's a lot of money coming out of Saudi Arabia and elsewhere in the Middle East where, you know, oil money is suddenly booming, and those areas are booming economically. It's being used in Europe to build mosques. It's being used here to buy properties. We can hope that, at least in this country, this will be a peaceful process. But I think you're right to point to the fact that domination is part and parcel of the ultimate goal of Islam, that there is the world of peace inside of Islam, and then there is the world of war that needs to be dominated by Islam. Yeah.
1: Well, we shall leave it there, but be sure to check out the Prayerful Posse episode on Arroyo Grande this week. We go in-depth on a couple of other stories we couldn't get to and more of this. Robert Royal, Father Gerald Murray, thank you both for being here. My next guest has spent two decades tracing the 14-century-long encounter between Islam and Christendom, from the fall of the old Christian Middle East to the Barbary Wars that gave America its first fight as a nation. Here with us tonight to discuss Europe's migration crisis and its rapidly fading Christian identity, please welcome historian and author of The Two Swords of Christ, Raymond Ibrahim. Raymond, thanks for being here. You've said recently that Muslim migrants are being invited into Europe, not invading it. Is European migration, is that crisis about Islam, or is it really about Europe that's forgotten its Christian roots?
3: But I would actually argue it's the latter, mm-hmm. because historically we could talk about Islamic invasions. That's what happened. That's most of what we call the Islamic world today. This was formerly Christian territory that was conquered piecemeal, uh-huh. all of North Africa, the Middle East, later on Asia Minor, what we call Turkey, Spain was conquered, mm-hmm. portions of France, and then the Balkans much later, slave raids into Iceland, the Barbary Wars, as you mentioned, against America. Yep. All of that was by force, and you could call it an invasion. But today we're living in a time where the Islamic world is actually very weak. It can't force its way into anything. And we see that simply by looking at other countries in Europe, for example, Hungary and Poland, mm-hmm. that have very strict, open anti-Muslim migration. And this issue isn't happening. Then you look at other countries, the UK and Germany, France, Sweden, lots of other countries. And these countries tend to be even more powerful than the other ones I mentioned, economically, and right. militarily, politically. And yet they're suffering from, you know, this as people see it, an Islamic invasion. And this is why I insist this is not an invasion. You have to understand the root source of it. It's they're being invited. They're being allowed in. They could be stopped. So it is something else, in my opinion. This is just, and I often give different analogies, but as you know, to simplify it, yeah. one can say, and I'm not trying to call Muslims lions or animals, but you can say a lion attacks zebras. We know this, and they mm-hmm. feed on them. But now, today, in the 21st century, humans have advanced, and they're able to tame and domesticate and put animals in cages and separate them. Now, if I all of a sudden decide to put a lion in a zebra enclosure, and the lion starts attacking the zebras, who's really at fault now? Is it the lion, or is it me? Mm-hmm. I think, really, the ultimate responsibility and blame rests with me. And that's how I see the current situation in Europe.
1: And you make the case that modern Western Christianity shrank itself into something private, Jesus and me, you know, just here, out of the public limelight, out of the public square. How did that theological and spiritual retreat open Europe to being overtaken by what you call a hostile ideology?
3: Yeah, that's exactly right. You know, this is how Christendom ultimately died. It stopped being a social, cultural, civilizational force and was essentially atomized into an abstract idea. Mm-hmm. I am saved, and that's all there is to it. And in as much as that's been done, this has created a vacuum So in the earlier example I gave where Muslims did invade Christendom, well, Christians fought back tooth and nail. And this was at a time, by the way, when Europe was much weaker than the Islamic world. So they paid a lot, a huge cost, lots of deaths in defending and trying to repulse Islamic invaders. But that's because they had something to live for. They had a civilization and a culture and a faith. But now when you've removed that and it's been atomized into just some abstract idea in the minds of some people, and then the rest are what we would call secular, atheistic, well, you know, they're materialists, they're hedonists, and all these ideas are just not enough to fight for. So this is why in many ways Islam is filling that vacuum spiritually in the West, because you need a spiritual, religious, substantive idea to actually actuate a civilization. And if it's not there, and it's not in most of Western Europe, well, a hostile force is coming and filling that vacuum.
1: You draw a line between the Islam faith tradition and the ideology, Islam as a political ideology. Talk to me about that and how that is grossly misunderstood in the West.
3: Well, honestly, historically, it was the political manifestation of Islam that was dominant. Let's not forget the word Islam or Islam in Arabic simply means submission, to submit. Well, what are we submitting to? Well, historically, traditionally, and even in the current era, if you speak to pious Muslims, you're submitting to the laws of Allah. Okay, this is not, again, unlike modern manifestations of Christianity that have been abstracted into just an idea of me and God love each other. Islam is very legal-centric, and so it's about what you do in the now. It's political. You can't speak of a separation of church and state in an Islamic context. And this is why historically the caliphate, which is the primary manifestation of Islamic rule, was 100% a religious theocracy. The caliph is simply the successor of Muhammad. Okay, that's all that word means. A caliph is the follower of Muhammad. And this, again, underscores that Muhammad, the prophet, was a political figure. Okay, so when we talk about Islam, we're talking about the enforcement and the spread and the domination of what we call Sharia law, which is how to live according to Islam. And, you know, much of Sharia law, it's, in my opinion, you could say it's neutral. It doesn't impact me. It's whatever Muslims want to do. However, there are a number of things that are antithetical to what Western, especially Christian civilization, would teach, including killing the apostate and blasphemers, polygamy, sex slavery, concubinage, etc.
1: Yeah. And you've placed Islam alongside fascism and communism as expansionist ideologies of the last century. I mean, it is true historically, you see the march of Islam. How do you interpret what's happening now in America, let's say, where you have groups of people coming in Dearborn, Michigan, in parts of Texas, where entire areas really are being populated by design, populated to create what you mentioned a moment ago, a Sharia law, a counter society, if you will, a bubble of society that operates under Sharia law.
3: It's outrageous when a normal person, a Western or a Christian person, steps back and looks at what's happening. Because we go back to the idea that this issue is being invited in. America is supposed to have its own law and its own culture and its own way of doing things. So why would you bring in something that, like I said, is very antithetical, and then kind of turn a blind eye and allow it to take root and grow? And, you know, America is unfortunately on the same trajectory as most of Western Europe. A lot of people in America say, no, we're better than that. Honestly, it's not that. It's just because we don't have as many Muslims as they do. And when and we do, it will be the same sort of capitulation, probably, or acquiescence, at least. So it's really strange seeing, and remember, when you bring in, and this goes back to the political thing, when you bring in people who are Muslims, it's not just, oh, I have my own faith, but I'm going to fit in and assimilate in your civic society. Like I said, it's a political thing. So they're coming in with already political ideas, laws that they want to enforce and live under, which, like I said, oftentimes clash directly with Western or Christian law. And so, I mean, one of the most simplest one is Islam teaches Muslims they have to have hatred for non-Muslims. And this is in Quran, Surah 60, Ayah, or verse 4, where it says, you have a good example in Ibrahim, the patriarch Ibrahim, when he told his people, enmity and hatred shall last between us until you believe in Allah alone. So already you're bringing in a very tribal mentality of us versus them, you know, Muslims versus everyone, Americans in this case, and you're planning them in. And at the same time, this religion also teaches Muslims, oh, if you're in a position of weakness, well, you can feign, you can pretend that you've assimilated or that you're friendly or that you like the infidel. So there's also that at work. And it's a very, you know, it's a very potent tonic, and you bring it in into Western countries that are really naive and clueless to this sort of thing, and you see what's happening. It's mass exploitation.
1: Well, you're seeing, though, in Europe, I mean, in Ireland, in France, there is a backlash. You see these parties rising up against, you know, the really recolonization, if you will, of those countries in ways that they never imagined. Do you think that that trend will continue? And what of America?
3: Yeah, I think the trend will continue. And that trend is also noteworthy for something else, which really underscores that this is by design. You know, we could go back a couple decades ago and say, oh, these politicians with their open door, you know, or multicultural policies were mistaken, okay? And we and the proof is before us, right? Now, you look at a place like Britain, a report came out and said something like at least a quarter million British girls were systematically raped by gang, you know, Pakistani Islamic rape gangs and so forth. And now that the people are reacting and are angry, you know, one of the last incidences is in Belfast, a Muslim tried to behead a man. In London a few years earlier, people forget, Lee Rigby, a soldier, was beheaded in the street by Muslims. So when and people are getting very angry and responding, and what is the government doing? Well, they're doubling down. And they're actually arresting those native Brits and other Europeans who dare notice and speak out. So this is why I really believe this is this really, like I said, emphasizes that this is by design, because instead of admitting, OK, we're wrong, you know, the proof's in the pudding, as it were. We've seen the repercussions of our actions, open doors, migration. Now we're going to do something about it. No, what they're doing is they're shutting people down and continuing with the same kind of mentality and enforcing, you know, Sharia. King Charles of England just, you know, announced instead of being the defender of the faith, he's now going to be the defender of the faiths, which to me simply means he's, you know, it's another way of saying now we're really going to defend Islam from criticism, which they call Islamophobia. Okay, so it's but we'll see what happens with, you know, these types of uprisings by the people.
1: Yeah. Your most recent book, The Two Swords of Christ, tells the story of warrior monks, Templars and Hospitallers, men who the church has not formally recognized as martyrs, even though they died defending the faith. How should we look at this period of history, and in what ways should they be looked to provide us with a spiritual foundation of the fight that may lie ahead?
3: The battle is already at hand. It's just a matter of the church and Christians in general recognizing it and responding to the battle. Like I said, and I say this because I'm very acquainted with history, and you know, the Islamic element has not changed. The impetus for conquest and subjugation of the infidel, of the Christian, is unwavering. It was there in the past, and I briefly touched on it historically, and it's still here in the present. So the war is going on. And it's just time for Christians, the church, etc., to acknowledge it and to do something about it. That's why it seems to me there's actually a spiritual element to this,
1: right?
3: You know, a diabolical element that is very much has paralyzed the church and Christians.
1: I'm going to leave it there. The Two Swords of Christ, Five Centuries of War Between Islam and the Warrior Monks of Christendom by Raymond Ibrahim is available at bookstores everywhere and online. Thank you for being here. Over on the Arroyo Grande podcast this week, it's really a wonderful interview. I sat down with legendary screenwriter Randall Wallace for a conversation about faith and courage and the incredible stories behind the making of the Oscar-winning film Braveheart and the upcoming epic, The Resurrection of the Christ, which Randy Wallace had a hand in writing. Watch.
4: How long did it take you to write?
5: It was actually very quick. From when I first heard the story, to when I sat down to write it was 10 years, because I didn't feel, I mean, when I saw this statue of William Wallace standing next to a statue of Robert the Bruce, and as you say, I had not heard of William Wallace. So I asked a member of the Black Watch, Scottish guards there at Edinburgh Castle, who he was, and the guard said, he's our greatest hero. And I'm thinking, now, how can he be the greatest hero of Scotland? And I share his name, and I love history, and I've never heard of him. How could that be?
6: Mm.
5: And so I said, well, he and Robert the Bruce, I knew of Robert the Bruce, yeah. Scotland's greatest king.
6: Mm-hmm.
5: So they must have been allies fighting against the English. And this guard said, well, no one will ever know for sure, which, of course, is the magic words for a writer.
6: For a writer, that's right. Open the door.
5: But our legends say that Robert the Bruce may have been among those who betrayed William Wallace into the hands of the English to clear the way for himself to become the king.
6: Mm-hmm.
5: And that was when the lightning bolt struck me. It's like I thought, this may be the greatest story that I've ever heard.
1: 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This week, Christopher Nolan brings his version of Homer's The Odyssey to theaters nationwide. My next guest is about to release his own examination of Homer, a Catholic look at the epic poem and its surprising hold on the American soul. He's a professor of political science at the University of Notre Dame and author of American Odyssey, What an Ancient Story Reveals About Our Divided Souls. Please welcome Dr. Patrick Deneen to the show. Patrick, thanks for being here. Why, 2,800 years later, is the story of Odysseus still so gripping and relevant to Western audiences, Patrick?
7: Yeah, it's among the oldest stories in the world, and yet also the most contemporary. You have a story about a man who has traveled the known world, seen incomprehensible sights, encountered gods and beasts, mythical creatures, all variety of possible imaginary creatures. And all along, what he desperately wants is to return home. And so this is a story both about human restlessness, the desire to explore and to know and to encounter the unknown, a very Augustinian theme of restlessness, one might add, but also that desire finally to rest at home. And of course, it's a pre-Christian story, but nevertheless, one that I think resonates for those of us who live in a Christian and a post-Christian world. Mm-hmm.
1: You argue in this book that it isn't nostalgia driving this appetite, that it's actually recognition. What is it specifically about the American character that responds to this ancient poem in the way it does?
7: So I think in many ways the ancient poem sets up a dynamic that is, you could say, has been intensified in its realization in the kind of westernmost part of the story, which is America since its founding. Mm-hmm. This is a country, of course, that's founded by people who traveled from elsewhere to come to a new world. And so it is about that restless spirit of discovery. And the American character is, of course, among its most iconic forms is the pioneer, the explorer, the astronaut, the wayfarer, but also that people came here to make a home. To settle down. We're not only pioneers, we're settlers, and to settle and establish roots. So this story, this very ancient story, I think appeals to us, and we can see, I think, this weekend with the outpouring of people to see this film, mm-hmm. it's not just Christopher Nolan's version, it's a story that speaks to all of us.
1: Yeah. Odysseus is gone 20 years in the story, 10 fighting a war he didn't start, and another 10 trying to get home to the wife who he hasn't laid eyes on since she was young, Penelope. Meanwhile, she's holding off a house full of suitors with nothing but her wits and her loom. What does Homer understand about marriage and fidelity that modern storytelling has simply forgotten?
7: It's remarkable. If we remember, it's not just a war that Odysseus doesn't start. It's a war that's fought over an adultery.
6: Mm.
7: It's Helen, of course, Helen, who's not of Troy, who is either abducted or perhaps leaves willingly to join Paris of Troy. And a huge 10-year war is fought over this adultery. And so we can see that what Homer is portraying is that disturbance in the home necessarily leads to disturbance in the polity and in the cosmic order of things, that there's a connection between something we see as so private and something that is so profoundly public as a kind of world-engulfing war, as it was perceived at the time, and that the war can, in a sense, only be truly finished when peace and order and stability is restored in the home. And this is why, of course, Penelope is such a central character. She's the anti-Helen. She is the faithful wife who defends the home and remains ready for the return of her husband. And so the war ends not on the plains of Troy. It ends, in a sense, in the bed of Odysseus and his wife, Penelope.
1: Yeah, you know, that's a great point you raised, Patrick, and it makes me think of something the Pope said a few weeks ago. He was asked about sexual morality, and he said, well, that's not the most important morality. You know, I want us to consider justice and freedom of speech and all of that. But actually, what you're saying here and what Homer is saying is that is the most important morality because it's foundational to everything else.
7: Right. Yeah. There's no drawing some kind of a line between those things. That what we certainly see is that justice can only be achieved when there's justice in the home. Mm. And the disorder of adultery and the disorder of infidelity to the marital ties can't be contained simply to the four walls of a home. If we see disturbance in our political order today and our social and moral order, I think it's fair to say that there's a straight line between, you could say, the immorality that now seems to define the sexual domain, and what we see now in the streets and in the polity at large.
1: Boy, yeah, is that insightful. You're so right. Look, there's real temptation in this story, too. Calypso offers Odysseus an island paradise, immortality, with no consequences. He turns it all down for his wife and, you know, his little kingdom. What is Homer saying about sacrifice and what really matters in life through that moment?
7: Yeah, so one of the things I really emphasize in the book is that the Odyssey is, in some ways, the primer on what it is to be a human, that always and everywhere humans are tempted to be less than human or more than human. We could say this is to be beastly or to attempt to be like gods. And Odysseus is quite good at resisting, in a way, both of these temptations. He's not perfect, but on the one hand, he resists the temptation of the lotus eaters, right, the kind of exist in a drug-like stupor that, you know, we know well from, you know, those who want to just simply play video games and smoke marijuana all day. But he's also really quite remarkable in doing something that very few mortals can do, which is to decline the offer of immortality. And I think really what the driving force of all of this is that he remains human by keeping his eye on going home, on his fidelity and his ultimately his commitment to Penelope, his son, his kingdom, his home.
1: Yeah, so you really, that it's not a house he's going back to, but home. And I guess after 250 years in our nation, why does that theme of homecoming and moral order resonate more than this incredible journey that he goes on?
7: Well, I think it's more than, in one ways, it's a coincidence that the film and the 250th celebration of our Declaration of Independence both are occurring in the same month. But at a deeper level, it's very fitting. And it feels almost as if it could have been planned, it might have been.
1: Yeah.
7: Because, of course, Americans we are the restless people. We're always looking for more. We are a very pioneering, innovative people. But ultimately, I think all of our journeying, our pioneering, our exploring is about making homes. And we have maybe a temptation to forget that as we celebrate American freedom, American independence, American liberty. We need to remember also that it's about American commitment and duty and sacrifice, and that our nation rests on, our freedom rests on our capacity to be creatures of commitment and obligation and duty.
1: Yeah, and this anniversary affords us the occasion to talk about Jefferson and Adams and so many of the founders who read Homer in Greek. How directly did the Odyssey, do you think, influence their thoughts about self-governance, exile, and the character required to sustain a republic?
7: Well, all of the great founders were familiar with the classical tradition, and all of the figures of the classical tradition were deeply steeped in the Iliad and the Odyssey. Homer was, in a sense, their sacred text. And so I think it's fair to say that the familiarity with the classical tradition simply meant familiarity with the deepest teachings of the Odyssey. So I think it's fair to say that even where there's not a direct line of influence, I mean, they could quote the Odyssey, they could quote the Iliad. But what we could say is that effort to be a human being in a world of temptation, of bestial and godlike temptations, they knew well that a government that sought especially to elevate us in virtue without promoting the idea that we could make ourselves into gods, that's a deeply classical set of lessons that they certainly were bringing to bear.
1: And it was part of the shared culture that the whole world at the time, or learned men, read society. They were reading from that common lexicon of classics. So it informed not only their culture, their manners, their way of being, but the way they saw the world, which is, I think, we have so many competing narratives now in our culture, and so few that we agree on. It's why you see all that disharmony among people and the disunity we see in our own country. But I love the way you trace that same pattern of homecoming through quintessential American works like The Wizard of Oz, Huck Finn, It's a Wonderful Life, and so many others. What does it tell you that American storytellers keep reaching back to these Homerian themes and structures?
7: Yeah, so I think that's exactly right, Raymond. I try to pair various themes that are central in the Odyssey to iconic texts and films in the American tradition in order to demonstrate that we are very much under the same set of sort of, you could say, literary cultural influences, even if we don't recognize their Homeric elements. They're part of our lexicon. Right. And I simply just wanted to reconnect that, you know, sort of what we see as iconic American cultural landmarks with this very old text. I think people maybe could feel intimidated or somehow it's old and strange and no longer relevant. And yet I think by connecting a text like the Odyssey about, which is combines the idea that there's somewhere over the rainbow that might be better with the, of course, the mantra that there's no place like home. Well, is there any more Odyssean theme in our own tradition than what's articulated by Dorothy Gale?
1: Yeah. I want to talk for a moment about the Christopher Nolan film. Now, I know you haven't seen it, but the cast alone is sort of creating its own cultural skirmish. Lupita Nyong'o has been cast as Helen of Troy. Trans actor Elliot Page is Odysseus's cousin. There's a liberal use of modern vernacular and profanity weaved in the Bronze Age Ithaca in the film. They all speak English. The defense is that this is proof that Homer belongs to everybody, like Shakespeare. Your thoughts on that argument and approach?
7: Yeah, in fact, I'm not seeing the movie because I'm speaking with you, Raymond. I had tickets for this afternoon's matinee.
1: Okay, I'll call you later.
7: Be here. No, that's fine. I haven't seen the film. I've read some reviews at this point. In fact, some people who were suspicious have said the film is nevertheless very powerful. Mm-hmm. I would just say, I think we should be in some ways grateful, in spite of what might be real blunders and regrettable blunders, that this has been an occasion where now we're here talking about the Odyssey, and we're able to talk about it substantively beyond whatever Nolan does with the film. If this film encourages people to go back and read the text and to think about the text and to reflect on its lessons, then we can say the movie, whatever its failings, was successful at least in promoting people to return to the roots of Western civilization, and that should be celebrated.
1: Yeah, no, I've heard some and read some reviews now where people are saying the whole film is in some ways a Trojan horse, and that Christopher Nolan is mixing it up here, deceiving the audience, deceiving the Academy, deceiving everybody in some ways, the way Odysseus does in the, you know, as the central thrust of the movie. He is a trickster. And that really is his modus operandi throughout the entire poem.
7: Yeah, that's right. Of course, he is the one who devises the Trojan horse, and he is known for his deceitfulness, his wiliness, his ability to be a trickster. I think in some ways you could say the Odyssey presents a form of heroism that doesn't rely, as the Iliad does often. The Iliad relies on the ideal of kind of strength, aristocratic force. The Odyssey is a text that celebrates intelligence, and it celebrates fidelity and loyalty, and especially fidelity and loyalty of ordinary people. And I think this should be underscored, that this is a text, of course, about figures who are royal aristocrats like Odysseus, like Penelope, but also some of its heroes include a swineherd and a servant woman, ordinary people. And I think it's necessary to underscore that this is the first time in Western literature we can say we see the inklings of the idea that you should be judged not by who you're born to, but by the content of your character. Mm-hmm. And in this case, some of the heroes are not typically hero material as would have existed before. So it's it's a text that I think speaks deeply to our American sense of equality and the inherent nobility that can be seen in any human being, no matter their station.
8: Yeah, and the wily rascal, nature of American, the scrappy nature of Americans. American Odyssey, What an Ancient Story, reveals about our divided souls by Patrick Deneen, will be available in bookstores everywhere and online July 21st, and you can pre-order it now on Amazon or wherever you get your books. Patrick, thank you for being here. Hope you'll come back soon.
7: Absolutely. Thank you, Ren.
8: That is all the time we have for now. But before we go, I have to wish a very happy 50th anniversary to Robert Royal and his wife, Veronica. What a beautiful example to all of us, and a very happy anniversary to them. Be sure to catch us next week. Until then, we'll be scouting the world over for all that is seen and unseen. On behalf of the staff and crew of EWTN News, thank you for watching. I'm Raymond Arroyo. I know.
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12: Hello and welcome. My name is Clyde Nosser and this is Quo Vadis. You're listening to this on Covenant Network. We're looking at the Gospel of Luke. We're in our third show, and so we're trying to understand the messages that Luke, we've laid out the major themes that Luke has, and so we're going to really get into the meat and potatoes of Luke today. Chapter 4 begins to talk about the idea of authority. So where does a rabbi who taught in Jesus' time get their authority from? Generally from the scriptures, from other rabbis who were great. They would try to stand on the shoulders of greatness from other rabbis. But Jesus comes about this in a really different way as it starts to come about. Jesus doesn't do those same sort of things. He does employ many methods that the other rabbis did, trying to use parables and many times employing different methods that we can see at other times. But his authority and his word, he says on his own. He does that with the Father and him. There are no human beings that he's using in this particular point. God ultimately has the authority and the revelation comes from him. And this would change everything. This is why the scribes and the Pharisees would really have a problem with him. And the idea of clean and unclean will completely reverse itself under Christ. Understanding from the Old Testament and the Levitical laws that were a part of it, if you went up and touched something that was considered to be unclean, you went from clean to unclean. Jesus reverses that entire process. This is especially seen in Leviticus chapters 11 through 15, but Christ changes that completely around. We can also see it in Numbers and in Deuteronomy, but let's take a look at Luke 5. Now, there was a man full of leprosy in one of the towns where Jesus was, and when he saw him, he fell prostrate, pleaded with him, and said, "Lord, if you wish, you can make me clean." Jesus stretched out his hand and touched him and said, "I do will it. Be made clean." And the leprosy left him immediately. Then he ordered him not to tell anyone, but go, show yourself to the priest and offer for your cleansing what Moses prescribed. So in the past, if you touched somebody with leprosy, even if you didn't get the leprosy, you were considered to be unclean and would have to follow the ritual laws. But now Christ is reversing that. So remember, he goes in at baptism, and now he's made the waters for us all to be baptized. When we're baptized under the proper constraints, in under the name of the Father and the Son and the Holy Spirit, now we are clean. We are washed clean of all of our sins. Christ completely reverses this. This is something sometimes when we read the Gospels and look at what Christ is, kind of escapes us. But realize that everything changes. Anything Jesus touches is now changed completely. Even the cross will be looked at this way. Remember in Numbers where it says, "Cursed be any man who is hung on a tree." Jesus completely reverses that. And so the cross isn't a curse to us, but a major blessing that comes on. And what ticks off the Pharisees like nothing else? It is really Jesus and the Sabbath. There is nothing else in the Gospels that you'll run in, and especially in Luke, as we look at this. If you're going to see the Pharisees come together and try to destroy Christ, it is during the Sabbath. There is a time in Luke 6 where we see a healing man with a withered hand in the synagogue on the Sabbath. We see that in Luke 6 through 11 verses. Plucking the grain on the Sabbath is another time in Luke 6, 1 through 5. And you can see where Luke 6 is really a very important part of going about this. He's trying to show the Pharisees something about the Sabbath, something about himself. Who could work on the Sabbath? It was only the priests that could do this. And what is Christ? He's the ultimate priest. And the apostles are with him so they can eat those kind of things. Remember, picking the grain, and Christ points immediately to the showbread in the Old Testament. Jesus heals a man at the pool of Bethsaida on the Sabbath. And the Pharisees are annoyed at both the man and Christ for the act, as we see. And this one really comes about in Luke as well and in John. So in Luke 6, while he was going through a field of grain on the Sabbath, his disciples were picking the heads of grain, rubbing them in his hands, and eating them. Some of the Pharisees said, "Why are you doing which is unlawful on the Sabbath?" Jesus said to them in reply, "Did you not read what David did when those who were with him were hungry? How he went to the house of God, took the bread of the offering, which only the priest could lawfully eat, ate it, and shared it with his companions. Then he said to them, 'The Son of Man is the Lord of the Sabbath.'" What Luke does so well, as we were pointing out before, in Matthew would tell you exactly where he got this in the Old Testament. But Luke's trying to stir something in your head. And in this case, we're looking at 1 Samuel 21. Doeg the Edomite, he is telling the Pharisees that they are the spy that you're talking about. So Christ is trying to say, "I'm God, these are my priests, and you're Doeg," comparing himself to David and his men and Doeg. So now the Pharisees, after a little thought, realize what Jesus is trying to say to them. Jesus is trying to give them a warning of where you're going and where you shouldn't be going, but they don't accept it. And so from that, we see Christ bring about a fulfillment of the Old Testament and a revealing of something new in the New Testament. The 12 apostles. And here we'll see the theme of prayer. In Luke 6, In those days he departed to the mountain to pray, and he spent the night in prayer to God. When the day came, he called his disciples to himself, and then chose his 12, who he named apostles, Simon, who he would name Peter, and his brother Andrew, James, John, Philip, Bartholomew, who is also known as Nathanael, Matthew, Thomas, James the son of Alphaeus, Simon the Zealot, and Judas the son of James, and Judas Iscariot, who would become a traitor. And then, of course, Judas will be replaced later for Matthias. So what do we see here? Christ goes on the mountain and prays to his Father, and then he comes down and he's chosen these 12 really important men that he needs. In Luke, what we see consistently and all through it is that Christ prays and then something happens from that prayer. You can see this clearly in the Transfiguration. I don't know about all of you, but when I pray, Old Testament figures do not come to me like that. Christ is trying to show us that before we make major decisions, before we enter into life, we should pray to God and have him come along with those. Luke 6 also goes about the idea of not judging others. And we have to be careful about this judgment that we're talking about. It's not just that we don't judge others, but that judgment is proper and in its right context. So reading the Gospels under judgment, this is a whole series of things that we could go through. But it's not always about never judging. There are times and places where it is proper for us to do that. In chapter 7, we see the idea of the Gentiles' faith and what comes about. In Luke 1 through 10, we see another theme of a Gentile faith versus Jewish faith. What we see is a Roman centurion who comes along and has a faith that Christ has not seen in all of Israel. And it's so beautiful to Christ, and it's so beautiful to the church. I just ran into a quote this week from Saint Cyprian, who tells us the idea that if we're going to call God Father, then we have to call the church our mother. And so the church teaches us about this particular one and how important it is, because every time we go to Mass, we repeat some of the words that come up here. That faith that the Gentile happened to have is something that we should be imitating in that. And so it is so important it comes up in Mass. So for the first time, and it's exclusive to Luke only, we see a resuscitation, or what might be referred to as a resurrection. But of course, when Christ brings somebody back to life, they're going to eventually die again. So I like to call it a resuscitation. In Luke 7:18, the disciples of John told him about all these things. And John summoned the two of his disciples and sent them to the Lord to ask, "Are you the one to come, or should we look for another?" When the man came to him, they said, "John the Baptist has sent you to us to ask, 'Are you the one?' At that time, he cured many diseases and sufferings and evil spirits, as he also granted sight to many of those of the blind. And he said, 'Go and tell John what you have seen.'" What, in this particular case, is John trying to show us? Do you think that John doesn't understand that Christ is the Messiah? I've always wondered and thought it's kind of left open to us. It's not clear. But I think what he's trying to do is send them to see Jesus Christ and to understand what the Messiah is going on. It is left open to us because John is in prison. And so he must be hearing all the things that Christ is doing. And maybe a little part of him, because John is truly a prophet, but he's still a man, must be wondering, well, is there a little bit of this left over for me? You're curing and saving all these people. Can you come by the prison and do something for me? Could be slightly going on in his head. But he knows who Christ is. He's grown up with him as a cousin. They're close by to each other. They must have had a wonderful relationship growing up because of the visitation that we see. We see Mary, who ends up pregnant and then goes to them, there was a humiliation or something going on within Mary, would have never done this with other relatives. She would have hidden from him. But no, Mary is this beautiful vessel and understands everything. And another theme that comes up, is going to come up in Luke 7, is the idea of the Jubilee. And we'll see what I like to refer to as a minor or a small Jubilee that comes along. In Luke 7, 37 through 47, if you hear the word debit come up, start to think in your mind, especially in the Gospel of Luke, that what's going on here is another Jubilee that Christ is bringing about. There was a sinful woman in the city who had learned that he was at table in the house of the Pharisees. Bringing an alabaster jar of ointment, she stood behind him, his feet, weeping, and began to bathe his feet in her tears. She wiped them with her hair, who kissed them and anointed them with ointment. When the Pharisee who had been invited saw him, he said to himself, "This man were a prophet, he would know what kind of sort of woman who was touching him, that she is a sinner." Jesus said to him in reply, "Simon, I have something to say to you." "Tell me, teacher," he said. "Two people were in debt, and a certain creditor, one owing 500 days' wages and the other owing 50. Since they were unable to pay the debt, he forgave it for both. Which of them would love him more?" And Simon said in reply, "The one, I suppose, whose larger debt was forgiven." He said to him, "You have judged rightly." Then he turned to the woman and said, "Simon, do you see this woman? When I entered your house, you did not give me water for my feet, but she has bathed them in her own tears and wiped them with her hair. You did not give me a kiss, but she has not ceased kissing my feet since the time I have entered. You did not anoint my head with oil, but she has anointed my feet with ointment. So I tell you, her many sins have been forgiven. Hence, she has shown great love. But the one to whom little is forgiven loves little." One of the things that has always struck me in this particular set of verses is not only the debt, this mini Jubilee that's going on. She comes to him in debt and Christ relieves her debt and then she's set free. It's a Jubilee. There are things going on here. She has a debt of sin that is going on, but she loves God so much that she gives everything that she has to Christ. And so Christ forgives her sins. The first words that he says back to her after he does the parable is, what does he say? He says, "Do you see this woman?" To the Pharisee, my guess is that he's looking at this person and he doesn't see a woman. He sees walking sin. He's dismissed the idea that with us we would see the temple of the Holy Spirit. He's dismissed this. And so Christ is trying to say, we administer to them. The law is important, but what is greater than the law? Christ tells us, and other rabbis also tell us, the idea that we are to love the Lord our God with our whole heart, mind, and soul. And how do we do this? By loving our neighbor. And so that beautiful parable of the Good Samaritan. Yes, the Levi and the priest have an obligation to remain clean. I understand that. They have duties that they have to remain with this, with the Old Testament laws. But what's important above all of that is loving God and loving your neighbor, well above that. So loving them supersedes anything else that could be going on. This is really important to understand. So our minds need to immediately go to how to love our neighbor beyond any other duty that we have. In chapter 8, we're going to take a look at the sower and the woman. Women's importance and dignity in the Roman Empire through the first three verses of chapter 8 really show how it really means something to the Christian church, to Jesus Christ, that we bring in women. Many times with the questions of women in the priesthood, we do not see the dignity that Christ is. We need to place ourselves in the first century and where women were put and the dignity that Christ brings about. during this time. So taking a look next at the parable of the sower. A sower went out to sow his seed, and as he sowed, some fell on the path and was trampled, and the birds of the sky ate it up, and some seed fell on rocky ground. So we're seeing God's word being placed and how it gets taken from us. We're going to see the devil. We're going to see the worldly aspects take many of these things from us. And so this is important right at the beginning to understand. Think about yourself going to church on Sunday. Have you ever went to church a little distracted? Walked into church, you just barely make it on time. And then before you know it, we're already doing the readings.

of the parable. The seed is the word of God. The path are the ones who heard it. But the devil takes away from their hearts that they may not believe and be saved. Remember the number one idea that God gives us, the number one commandment, to love the Lord our God with our whole heart, mind, and soul. If we're distracted, we're violating that to a certain extent. We're not meaning to do it, but we need to have our focus on God in those times. The rocky ground are the ones when we hear and receive the word with joy, but they have no root, and they believe only for a time and fall away in some time of trial. We probably know somebody that something has happened to them. They didn't like something that happened in the church, and suddenly they're pulled away. This is another idea. We remain with God even in the hard times. But they have no root, and they believe for a time, and they fall away from trial. Seed among the thorns are the ones who have heard as time passes, and they are choked by the anxieties and riches and pleasures of life, and that they may fail to produce mature fruit. But as the seed that fell on rich soil, that one is the one that produces 30, 60, and 100-fold. They persevere through the bearing of good fruit because they have a good heart. Something really important to understand as we do this. This parable needs to stay paramount in our minds. Put yourself in the parable. Most parables, we can kind of position ourselves. Rule number one, find Christ in the parable. That's really important. Rule two is to find yourself after you found Christ. Don't put yourself in the parable before that. But in this particular parable, there are probably times when we have been all of these things. And so hopefully it's perseverance that gets us through. Hopefully we end up in that last one. But understanding this parable in such a way so that we can become a part of it, we can remain with God as we continue to think about that. Our focus is on God. Both stories emphasize next in chapter 8, the number 12. We're going to see a daughter who is 12 who is going to die. And we also see somebody with a hemorrhage that's 12. And what we are pointing towards, those numbers that are there are not arbitrary. It's not just a repetition of the number. We need to understand and start to follow where it's pointing. So we get the number 12 with the woman who touches the fringe of the garment, as we've talked about before. Those are the tzitzit. In Hebrew, it's those 613 threads that go around on a Jewish man so that they can touch them. So it reminds them of the law. It's beautiful how that would be the fringe of the garment. It would touch. Her faith was so beautiful, it saved her. The girl that passes away and Christ brings back to life is 12 as well. So through this, we see these two 12s that are coming up. And it's funny, in the next chapter that we're going to do in chapter 9, we see the mission of the 12. We're going to see the consolation of the house of Israel. And both emphasize in this particular case, in verse 48 and verse 50, is this idea of genuine faith, that we believe in Christ in a way that helps us to point us towards our Heavenly Father. So we see the girl resurrected, and it's one of those moments where Christ only calls Peter, James, and John together with him. And we only see this in a few places. They're trying to show them what they need to sustain the others during the time when he will die. The transfiguration is another beautiful example of this. The agony in the garden is another time when those three are taken separately. And looking at the idea of these numbers, pointing towards the 12, pointing towards the mission of the 12, when we see this, the 12, we point back to the 12 tribes of Israel. We come forward and we see the Assyrians come through in two kings. We'll see the kingdom split into 10 tribes in the north and then two tribes in the south. And those 10 tribes will eventually get carried away by the Assyrians. We will never see them come back into it because they dissolve basically into the entire world population. But God has a plan. We see all throughout the exile and return prophets that we're going to see the consolation of the house of Israel. And then it gets repeated again at the presentation with Simeon,
The consolation.

0: nation, the house of Israel, will be brought back into a thought. And when we look at the feeding of the 5,000, again, we're going to get, look at the numbers that are a part of it. There are many ways to look at those numbers, but when we look at the 5 loaves and the 2 fish, it really is bringing about the 7 nations that occupied the promised land before Moses. We can look at the Canaanites and the Amorites, the Jebusites and the Hittites, the Hivites, the Jebusites, and the Perizzites. Those 7 nations that we come along. And so the 12 baskets in return. So God gives to us. And so then we end up, and we're looking at this through the eyes of the Old Testament. We see the 12 tribes of Israel. We see Reuben and Simeon and Levi and Judah and Dan and Naphtali and Gad and Asher and Ishtar and Zebulun and Joseph and Benjamin. All of these come about, these 12 things. Remember what Luke's trying to do here. He's trying to point back to the Old Testament without being completely clear. He wants you to do the investigation. That 7 also, and we'll see 2 events that happen here, the feeding of the 5,000 and the feeding of the 4,000. There are going to be 7, these 7 loaves, and then they'll get 7 baskets back. The significance is the idea that we're going to spread ourselves out and we're going to bring back in the aspects of the tribes that have been lost. And so we will recapitulate the entire house of Israel from this. And there's a significance in the beginning 7 as well as the idea of those that take over the promised land. The Assyrians and the Babylonians, the Persians, the Pelamites, the Solidians, the Greeks, and the Romans that come down to us. So once Jesus was praying in solitude and the disciples were with him, he asked them, "Who do the crowds say that I am?" He's trying to give them these examples in these 12s. He knows these 12 have read and went through the Torah at different times in their life. They're not priests, but they do understand this. They go to synagogue on a regular basis. This is something that they find beautiful. And so we understand that Peter, this is not the same confession that we have with Matthew, but it still comes down to Peter to tell us, "But who do you say that I am?" And Peter says in reply, "The Messiah, the Son of God." And he rebuked them and directed them not to tell this to anyone. So Jesus is that ultimate king that's coming back to us. He's the one that's going to be over the recapitulation of the 12 tribes of Israel. He's going to be the one that's going to dominate the other nations that have come in and try to take over the freedom. That freedom Christ is trying to tell us is unimportant versus the freedom of being free from sin. So using all those numbers to point towards the history of Israel, to point towards their slavery, to point towards the nations that dominated them, he's saying, "I am greater than all of this. I am going to bring about a recapitulation of the entire house of Israel and bring us back into the fold." I hope this has been informative today. My name is Clyde Nosser, and this is Quo Vadis. Have a wonderful day, and God bless you.
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0: Hi, this is Father Foy from St. Clair Assisi Parish with another highly important message for young adults. Hey Molly, Clair Games are back at St. Clair Assisi in Ellisville this August 8th, and I could sure use your championship arm wrestling skills again.
1: You don't have to twist my arm, not that you could, but we've got to get Pete for archery. For him, a bullseye is a no biggie.
2: Yeah, I'm on target for anything at the potato chip church. Hey Janie, what are you doing on the 8th?
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2: The luminous mysteries of the Rosary were introduced to the Catholic world by Pope John Paul II in the year of the Rosary, which began in October of 2002. The Holy Father wanted us, within the place of the Rosary, to meditate on the principal events in the life of our Lord Jesus Christ. The joyful mysteries present his life only up to his youth, and the sorrowful mysteries his life after his condemnation to death. But the glorious 3 years, filled with miracles and teachings, with the Sermon on the Mount, with the establishment of the Eucharist, with the Last Supper, these were not in the Rosary. And so we have this beautiful opportunity now to turn our thoughts, as we recite the luminous mysteries, to the life of our Lord, his public life, when he brought the salvation of the world to the human race.

0: the name of the Father, and of the Son, and of the Holy Spirit. Amen. I believe in God, the Father Almighty, creator of heaven and earth, and in Jesus Christ, his only Son, our Lord, who was conceived by the Holy Spirit, born of the Virgin Mary, suffered under Pontius Pilate, was crucified, died, and was buried. He descended into hell. The third day he rose again from the dead, and he ascended into heaven, and is seated at the right hand of God, the Father Almighty, from whence he shall come to judge the living and the dead.
1: I believe in the Holy Spirit, the Holy Catholic Church, the communion of saints, the forgiveness of sins, the resurrection of the body, and life everlasting. Amen.
0: Our Father, who art in heaven, hallowed be thy name. Thy kingdom come, thy will be done, on earth as it is in heaven.
1: Give us this day our daily bread, and forgive us our trespasses, as we forgive those who trespass against us. And lead us not into temptation, but deliver us from evil. Amen.
0: Let us offer the next three Aves, that we will have an increase of faith, hope, and love. Hail Mary, full of grace, the Lord is with thee. Blessed art thou amongst women, and blessed is the fruit of thy womb, Jesus.
1: Holy Mary, Mother of God, pray for us sinners, now and at the hour of our death. Amen.
0: Hail Mary, full of grace, the Lord is with thee. Blessed art thou amongst women, and blessed is the fruit of thy womb, Jesus.
1: Holy Mary, Mother of God, pray for us sinners, now and at the hour of our death. Amen.
0: Hail Mary, full of grace, the Lord is with thee. Blessed art thou amongst women, and blessed is the fruit of thy womb, Jesus.
1: Holy Mary, Mother of God, pray for us sinners, now and at the hour of our death. Amen.
0: Glory be to the Father, and to the Son, and to the Holy Spirit.
1: As it was in the beginning, is now, and ever shall be, world without end. Amen.

0: The first luminous mystery is the baptism of our Lord. Our Father, who art in heaven, hallowed be thy name. Thy kingdom come, thy will be done, on earth as it is in heaven.
1: Give us this day our daily bread, and forgive us our trespasses, as we forgive those who trespass against us. And lead us not into temptation, but deliver us from evil. Amen.
0: Hail Mary, full of grace, the Lord is with thee. Blessed art thou amongst women, and blessed is the fruit of thy womb, Jesus.
1: Holy Mary, Mother of God, pray for us sinners, now and at the hour of our death. Amen.
0: Hail Mary, full of grace, the Lord is with thee. Blessed art thou amongst women, and blessed is the fruit of thy womb, Jesus.
1: Holy Mary, Mother of God, pray for us sinners, now and at the hour of our death. Amen.
0: Hail Mary, full of grace, the Lord is with thee. Blessed art thou amongst women, and blessed is the fruit of thy womb, Jesus.
1: Holy Mary, Mother of God, pray for us sinners, now and at the hour of our death. Amen.
0: Hail Mary, full of grace, the Lord is with thee. Blessed art thou amongst women, and blessed is the fruit of thy womb, Jesus.
1: Holy Mary, Mother of God, pray for us sinners, now and at the hour of our death. Amen.
0: Hail Mary, full of grace, the Lord is with thee. Blessed art thou amongst women, and blessed is the fruit of thy womb, Jesus.
1: Holy Mary, Mother of God, pray for us sinners, now and at the hour of our death. Amen.
0: Hail Mary, full of grace, the Lord is with thee. Blessed art thou amongst women, and blessed is the fruit of thy womb, Jesus.
1: Holy Mary, Mother of God, pray for us sinners, now and at the hour of our death. Amen.
0: Hail Mary, full of grace, the Lord is with thee. Blessed art thou amongst women, and blessed is the fruit of thy womb, Jesus.
1: Holy Mary, Mother of God, pray for us sinners, now and at the hour of our death. Amen.
0: Hail Mary, full of grace, the Lord is with thee. Blessed art thou amongst women, and blessed is the fruit of thy womb, Jesus.
1: Holy Mary, Mother of God, pray for us sinners, now and at the hour of our death. Amen.
0: Hail Mary, full of grace, the Lord is with thee. Blessed art thou amongst women, and blessed is the fruit of thy womb, Jesus.
1: Holy Mary, Mother of God, pray for us sinners, now and at the hour of our death. Amen.
0: Hail Mary, full of grace, the Lord is with thee. Blessed art thou amongst women, and blessed is the fruit of thy womb, Jesus.
1: Holy Mary, Mother of God, pray for us sinners, now and at the hour of our death. Amen.
0: Glory be to the Father, and to the Son, and to the Holy Spirit.
1: As it was in the beginning, is now, and ever shall be, world without end. Amen.
0: O my Jesus,
1: forgive us our sins.
0: Save us from the fires of hell.
1: Bring all souls to heaven, especially those in most need of thy mercy.
0: The second luminous mystery, the marriage feast of Cana. Our Father, who art in heaven, hallowed be thy name. Thy kingdom come, thy will be done, on earth as it is in heaven.
1: Give us this day our daily bread, and forgive us our trespasses, as we forgive those who trespass against us. And lead us not into temptation, but deliver us from evil. Amen.
0: Hail Mary, full of grace, the Lord is with thee. Blessed art thou amongst women, and blessed is the fruit of thy womb, Jesus.
1: Holy Mary, Mother of God, pray for us sinners, now and at the hour of our death. Amen.
0: Hail Mary, full of grace, the Lord is with thee. Blessed art thou amongst women, and blessed is the fruit of thy womb, Jesus.
1: Holy Mary, Mother of God, pray for us sinners, now and at the hour of our death. Amen.
0: Hail Mary, full of grace, the Lord is with thee. Blessed art thou amongst women, and blessed is the fruit of thy womb, Jesus.
1: Holy Mary, Mother of God, pray for us sinners, now and at the hour of our death. Amen.
0: Hail Mary, full of grace, the Lord is with thee. Blessed art thou amongst women, and blessed is the fruit of thy womb, Jesus.
1: Holy Mary, Mother of God, pray for us sinners, now and at the hour of our death. Amen.
0: Hail Mary, full of grace, the Lord is with thee. Blessed art thou amongst women, and blessed is the fruit of thy womb, Jesus.
1: Holy Mary, Mother of God, pray for us sinners, now and at the hour of our death. Amen.
0: Hail Mary, full of grace, the Lord is with thee. Blessed art thou amongst women, and blessed is the fruit of thy womb, Jesus.
1: Holy Mary, Mother of God, pray for us sinners, now and at the hour of our death. Amen.
0: Hail Mary, full of grace, the Lord is with thee. Blessed art thou amongst women, and blessed is the fruit of thy womb, Jesus.
1: Holy Mary, Mother of God, pray for us sinners, now and at the hour of our death. Amen.
0: Hail Mary, full of grace, the Lord is with thee. Blessed art thou amongst women, and blessed is the fruit of thy womb, Jesus.
1: Holy Mary, Mother of God, pray for us sinners now and at the hour of our death. Amen.
0: Hail Mary, full of grace, the Lord is with thee. Blessed art thou amongst women, and blessed is the fruit of thy womb, Jesus.
1: Holy Mary, Mother of God, pray for us sinners now and at the hour of our death. Amen.
0: Hail Mary, full of grace, the Lord is with thee. Blessed art thou amongst women, and blessed is the fruit of thy womb, Jesus.
1: Holy Mary, Mother of God, pray for us sinners, now and at the hour of our death. Amen.
0: Glory be to the Father, and to the Son, and to the Holy Spirit.
1: As it was in the beginning, is now, and ever shall be, world without end. Amen.
0: O my Jesus, forgive us our sins. Save us from the fires of hell. Bring all souls to heaven, especially those in most need of thy mercy. The third luminous mystery, the proclamation of the kingdom and the forgiveness of sins. Our Father, who art in heaven, hallowed be thy name. Thy kingdom come, thy will be done, on earth as it is in heaven.
1: Give us this day our daily bread, and forgive us our trespasses, as we forgive those who trespass against us. And lead us not into temptation, but deliver us from evil. Amen.
0: Hail Mary, full of grace, the Lord is with thee. Blessed art thou amongst women, and blessed is the fruit of thy womb, Jesus.
1: Holy Mary, Mother of God, pray for us sinners, now and at the hour of our death. Amen.
0: Hail Mary, full of grace, the Lord is with thee. Blessed art thou amongst women, and blessed is the fruit of thy womb, Jesus.
1: Holy Mary, Mother of God, pray for us sinners, now and at the hour of our death. Amen.
0: Hail Mary, full of grace, the Lord is with thee. Blessed art thou amongst women, and blessed is the fruit of thy womb, Jesus.
1: Holy Mary, Mother of God, pray for us sinners, now and at the hour of our death. Amen.
0: Hail Mary, full of grace, the Lord is with thee. Blessed art thou amongst women, and blessed is the fruit of thy womb, Jesus.
1: Holy Mary, Mother of God, pray for us sinners, now and at the hour of our death. Amen.
0: Hail Mary, full of grace, the Lord is with thee. Blessed art thou amongst women, and blessed is the fruit of thy womb, Jesus.
1: Holy Mary, Mother of God, pray for us sinners, now and at the hour of our death. Amen.
0: Hail Mary, full of grace, the Lord is with thee. Blessed art thou amongst women, and blessed is the fruit of thy womb, Jesus.
1: Holy Mary, Mother of God, pray for us sinners, now and at the hour of our death. Amen.
0: Hail Mary, full of grace, the Lord is with thee. Blessed art thou amongst women, and blessed is the fruit of thy womb, Jesus.
1: Holy Mary, Mother of God, pray for us sinners, now and at the hour of our death. Amen.
0: Hail Mary, full of grace, the Lord is with thee. Blessed art thou amongst women, and blessed is the fruit of thy womb, Jesus.
1: Holy Mary, Mother of God, pray for us sinners, now and at the hour of our death. Amen.
0: Hail Mary, full of grace, the Lord is with thee. Blessed art thou amongst women, and blessed is the fruit of thy womb, Jesus.
1: Holy Mary, Mother of God, pray for us sinners, now and at the hour of our death. Amen.
0: Hail Mary, full of grace, the Lord is with thee. Blessed art thou amongst women, and blessed is the fruit of thy womb, Jesus.
1: Holy Mary, Mother of God, pray for us sinners, now and at the hour of our death. Amen.
0: Glory be to the Father, and to the Son, and to the Holy Spirit.
1: As it was in the beginning, is now, and ever shall be, world without end. Amen.
0: O my Jesus, forgive us our sins, save us from the fires of hell, bring all souls to heaven, especially those in most need of thy mercy.

0: The fourth luminous mystery, the Transfiguration. Our Father, who art in heaven, hallowed be thy name. Thy kingdom come, thy will be done, on earth as it is in heaven.
1: Give us this day our daily bread, and forgive us our trespasses, as we forgive those who trespass against us. And lead us not into temptation, but deliver us from evil. Amen.
0: Hail Mary, full of grace, the Lord is with thee. Blessed art thou amongst women, and blessed is the fruit of thy womb, Jesus.
1: Holy Mary, Mother of God, pray for us sinners, now and at the hour of our death. Amen.
0: Hail Mary, full of grace, the Lord is with thee. Blessed art thou amongst women, and blessed is the fruit of thy womb, Jesus.
1: Holy Mary, Mother of God, pray for us sinners, now and at the hour of our death. Amen.
0: Hail Mary, full of grace, the Lord is with thee. Blessed art thou amongst women, and blessed is the fruit of thy womb, Jesus.
1: Holy Mary, Mother of God, pray for us sinners, now and at the hour of our death. Amen.
0: Hail Mary, full of grace, the Lord is with thee. Blessed art thou amongst women, and blessed is the fruit of thy womb, Jesus.
1: Holy Mary, Mother of God, pray for us sinners, now and at the hour of our death. Amen.
0: Hail Mary, full of grace, the Lord is with thee. Blessed art thou amongst women, and blessed is the fruit of thy womb, Jesus.
1: Holy Mary, Mother of God, pray for us sinners, now and at the hour of our death. Amen.
0: Hail Mary, full of grace, the Lord is with thee. Blessed art thou amongst women, and blessed is the fruit of thy womb, Jesus.
1: Holy Mary, Mother of God, pray for us sinners, now and at the hour of our death. Amen.
0: Hail Mary, full of grace, the Lord is with thee. Blessed art thou amongst women, and blessed is the fruit of thy womb, Jesus.
1: Holy Mary, Mother of God, pray for us sinners, now and at the hour of our death. Amen.
0: Hail Mary, full of grace, the Lord is with thee. Blessed art thou amongst women, and blessed is the fruit of thy womb, Jesus.
1: Holy Mary, Mother of God, pray for us sinners, now and at the hour of our death. Amen.
0: Hail Mary, full of grace, the Lord is with thee. Blessed art thou amongst women, and blessed is the fruit of thy womb, Jesus.
1: Holy Mary, Mother of God, pray for us sinners, now and at the hour of our death. Amen.
0: Hail Mary, full of grace, the Lord is with thee. Blessed art thou amongst women, and blessed is the fruit of thy womb, Jesus.
1: Holy Mary, Mother of God, pray for us sinners, now and at the hour of our death. Amen.
0: Glory be to the Father, and to the Son, and to the Holy Spirit.
1: As it was in the beginning, is now, and ever shall be, world without end. Amen.
2: O my Jesus, forgive us our sins, save us from the fires of hell, bring all souls to heaven, especially those in most need of thy mercy.
0: The fifth luminous mystery, the establishment of the Holy Eucharist. The Eucharist is a marvelous and most powerful mystery that binds together the life of the Christian. There, at the Last Supper, to the amazement and puzzlement of the apostles, Jesus takes the bread and wine and says, "This is my body, this is my blood." It is so great a mystery that even to this day, it goes quite beyond the human mind. But it gives us a living memorial every day of the death of our Savior on the cross. It gives us, for our own spiritual nourishment, the body and blood of Christ, the bread of life, the bread of angels. And finally, it gives us his presence and his body and blood. Christ is present everywhere in the world. He's present where two or three are gathered in his name. But in a most unusual and miraculous presence, he is with us in the Eucharist, not only as Son of God, but as Son of Mary, in his flesh and blood. We should ask our Blessed Lady, who is the mother of that flesh and blood, properly called Our Lady of the Holy Eucharist. We should ask her intercession that each day we will grow more deeply in gratitude and belief before the mystery of the Holy Eucharist of our Lord Jesus Christ. Our Father, who art in heaven, hallowed be thy name. Thy kingdom come, thy will be done, on earth as it is in heaven.
1: Give us this day our daily bread, and forgive us our trespasses, as we forgive those who trespass against us. And lead us not into temptation, but deliver us from evil. Amen.
0: Hail Mary, full of grace, the Lord is with thee. Blessed art thou amongst women, and blessed is the fruit of thy womb, Jesus.
1: Holy Mary, Mother of God, pray for us sinners, now and at the hour of our death. Amen.
0: Hail Mary, full of grace, the Lord is with thee. Blessed art thou amongst women, and blessed is the fruit of thy womb, Jesus.
1: Holy Mary, Mother of God, pray for us sinners, now and at the hour of our death. Amen.
0: Hail Mary, full of grace, the Lord is with thee. Blessed art thou amongst women, and blessed is the fruit of thy womb, Jesus.
1: Holy Mary, Mother of God, pray for us sinners, now and at the hour of our death. Amen.
0: Hail Mary, full of grace, the Lord is with thee. Blessed art thou amongst women, and blessed is the fruit of thy womb, Jesus.
1: Holy Mary, Mother of God, pray for us sinners, now and at the hour of our death. Amen.
0: Hail Mary, full of grace, the Lord is with thee. Blessed art thou amongst women, and blessed is the fruit of thy womb, Jesus.
1: Holy Mary, Mother of God, pray for us sinners, now and at the hour of our death. Amen.
0: Hail Mary, full of grace, the Lord is with thee. Blessed art thou amongst women, and blessed is the fruit of thy womb, Jesus.
1: Holy Mary, Mother of God, pray for us sinners, now and at the hour of our death. Amen.
0: Hail Mary, full of grace, the Lord is with thee. Blessed art thou amongst women, and blessed is the fruit of thy womb, Jesus.
1: Holy Mary, Mother of God, pray for us sinners, now and at the hour of our death. Amen.
0: Hail Mary, full of grace, the Lord is with thee. Blessed art thou amongst women, and blessed is the fruit of thy womb, Jesus.
1: Holy Mary, Mother of God, pray for us sinners, now and at the hour of our death. Amen.
0: Hail Mary, full of grace, the Lord is with thee. Blessed art thou amongst women, and blessed is the fruit of thy womb, Jesus.
1: Holy Mary, Mother of God, pray for us sinners, now and at the hour of our death. Amen.
0: Hail Mary, full of grace, the Lord is with thee. Blessed art thou amongst women, and blessed is the fruit of thy womb, Jesus.
1: Holy Mary, Mother of God, pray for us sinners, now and at the hour of our death. Amen.
0: Glory be to the Father, and to the Son, and to the Holy Spirit.
1: As it was in the beginning, is now, and ever shall be, world without end. Amen.
0: O my Jesus, forgive us our sins. Save us from the fires of hell.
1: Bring all souls to heaven, especially those in most need of thy mercy.
0: Hail, Holy Queen, Mother of mercy, our life, our sweetness, and our hope. To thee do we cry, poor banished children of Eve. To thee do we send up our sighs, mourning and weeping in this valley of tears. Turn then, most gracious Advocate, thine eyes of mercy toward us, and after this our exile, show unto us the blessed fruit of thy womb, Jesus. O clement, O loving, O sweet Virgin Mary, pray for us, O Holy Mother of God,
1: that we may be made worthy of the promises of Christ.
0: Let us pray. O God, whose only begotten Son, by his life, death, and resurrection, has purchased for us the rewards of eternal life, grant, we beseech thee, that meditating on these mysteries of the Most Holy Rosary of the Blessed Virgin Mary, we may imitate what they contain and obtain what they promise, through the same Christ our Lord. Amen. May the divine assistance remain always with us, and may the souls of the faithful departed, through the mercy of God, rest in peace. Amen. May the Holy Virgin bless you with her loving child this day and forever. In the name of the Father, and of the Son, and of the Holy Spirit. Amen.
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13: 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And as we wrap up the book of Tobit, we're reminded that even in our own exiles, we can still praise God, leading others to know Him.
14: Hi, my name's Father Mike Schmitz, and you're listening to The Bible in a Year, where we encounter God's voice and live life through the lens of Scripture. Using the Great Adventure Bible timeline, we'll read all the way from Genesis to Revelation, discovering how the story of salvation unfolds and how we fit into that story today. The Great Adventure Bible timeline was developed by Jeff Cavins and is provided by Ascension, who produced and funded this program. It is day 197. You guys, we are 3 days away. Well, four, I'm counting today. From day 200. That's awesome. Congratulations. Way to make this a part of your life. Honestly, do you imagine 200 plus days ago when you thought, maybe I'll do this. Maybe I'll do the Bible in a year. I don't know. And here you are. Day 197, we're reading Isaiah chapter 11, 12, and 13. Reading Tobit chapter 13 and 14, finishing that book today. We're also reading Proverbs chapter 10, verses 13 through 16. The book of the prophet Isaiah, chapter 11. the shoot from the stump of Jesse, and the peaceful kingdom. There shall come forth a shoot from the stump of Jesse, and a branch shall grow out of his roots, and the Spirit of the Lord shall rest upon him, the Spirit of wisdom and understanding, the Spirit of counsel and might, the Spirit of knowledge and the fear of the Lord, and his delight shall be in the fear of the Lord. He shall not judge by what his eyes see, or decide by what his ears hear, but with righteousness he shall judge the poor, and decide with equity for the meek of the earth. And he shall strike the earth with the rod of his mouth, and with the breath of his lips he shall slay the wicked. Righteousness shall be the belt of his waist, and faithfulness the belt of his loins. The wolf shall dwell with the lamb, and the leopard shall lie down with the kid, and the calf, and the lion, and the fatling together, and a little child shall lead them. The cow and the bear shall feed, their young shall lie down together, and the lion shall eat straw like the ox. The sucking child shall play over the hole of the asp, and the weaned child shall put his hand on the adder's den. They shall not hurt or destroy in all my holy mountain, for the earth shall be full of the knowledge of the Lord as the waters cover the sea. In that day, the root of Jesse shall stand as an ensign to the peoples. Him shall the nations seek, and his dwellings shall be glorious. In that day, the Lord will extend his hand yet a second time to recover the remnant which is left of his people from Assyria, from Egypt, from Pathros, from Ethiopia, from Elam, from Shinar, from Hamath, and from the islands of the sea. He will raise an ensign for the nations and will assemble the outcasts of Israel and gather the dispersed of Judah from the four corners of the earth. The jealousy of Ephraim shall depart, and those who harass Judah shall be cut off. Ephraim shall not be jealous of Judah, and Judah shall not harass Ephraim. But they shall swoop down upon the shoulder of the Philistines in the west, and together they shall plunder the people of the east. They shall put forth their hand against Edom and Moab, and the Ammonites shall obey them. And the Lord will utterly destroy the tongue of the sea of Egypt, and will wave his hand over the river with his scorching wind, and strike it into seven channels that men may cross dryshod. And there will be a highway from Assyria for the remnant which is left of his people, as there was for Israel when they came up from the land of Egypt. Chapter 12. Thanksgiving and Praise. You will say in that day, I will give thanks to you, O Lord. For though you were angry with me, your anger turned away, and you did comfort me. Behold, God is my salvation. I will trust and will not be afraid. For the Lord God is my strength and my song, and he has become my salvation. With joy you will draw water from the wells of salvation, and you will say in that day, Give thanks to the Lord, call upon his name, make known his deeds among the nations, proclaim that his name is exalted. Sing praises to the Lord, for he has done gloriously. Let this be known in all the earth. Shout and sing for joy, O inhabitant of Zion, for great in your midst is the Holy One of Israel. Chapter 13, An Oracle Concerning Babylon. The oracle concerning Babylon, which Isaiah, the son of Amoz, saw. On a bare hill, raise a signal, cry aloud to them, wave the hand for them to enter the gates of my nobles. I myself have commanded my consecrated ones, have summoned my mighty men to execute my anger, my proudly exulting ones. Listen, a tumult on the mountains, as of a great multitude. Listen, an uproar of kingdoms, of nations gathering together. The Lord of hosts is mustering a host for battle. They come from a distant land, from the ends of the heavens. The Lord and the weapons of his indignation to destroy the whole earth. Wail, for the day of the Lord is near. As destruction from the Almighty, it will come. Therefore, all hands will be feeble, and every man's heart will melt, and they will be dismayed. Pangs and agony will seize them. They will be in anguish like a woman with labor pains. They will look aghast at one another. Their faces will be aflame. Behold, the day of the Lord comes, cruel, with wrath and fierce anger, to make the earth a desolation and to destroy its sinners from it. For the stars of the heavens and their constellations will not give their light. The sun will be dark at its rising, and the moon will not shed its light. I will punish the world for its evil and the wicked for their iniquity. I will put an end to the pride of the arrogant and lay low the haughtiness of the ruthless. I will make men more rare than fine gold, and mankind than the gold of Ophir. Therefore, I will make the heavens tremble, and the earth will be shaken out of its place at the wrath of the Lord of hosts in the day of his fierce anger. And like a hunted gazelle, or like sheep with none to gather them, every man will turn to his own people, and every man will flee to his own land. Whoever is found will be thrust through, and whoever is caught will fall by the sword. Their infants will be dashed to pieces before their eyes. Their houses will be plundered, and their wives ravished. Behold, I am stirring up the Medes against them, who have no regard for silver and do not delight in gold. Their bows will slaughter the young men. They will have no mercy on the fruit of the womb. Their eyes will not pity children. And Babylon, the glory of kingdoms, the splendor and pride of the Chaldeans, will be like Sodom and Gomorrah when God overthrew them. It will never be inhabited or dwelt in for all generations. No Arab will pitch his tent there. No shepherds will make their flocks lie down there. But wild beasts will lie down there, and its houses will be full of howling creatures. There ostriches will dwell, and their satyrs will dance. Hyenas will cry in its towers, and jackals in the pleasant palaces. Its time is close at hand, and its days will not be prolonged. The Book of Tobit, Chapter 13. Tobit's Prayer of Thanksgiving. Then Tobit wrote a prayer of rejoicing and said, Blessed is God who lives forever, and blessed is his kingdom. For he afflicts, and he shows mercy. He leads down to Hades and brings up again, and there is no one who can escape his hand. Acknowledge him before the nations, O sons of Israel, for he has scattered us among them. Make his greatness known there, and exalt him in the presence of all the living. Because he is our Lord and God, he is our Father forever. He will afflict us for our iniquities, but again he will show mercy. He will gather us from all the nations among whom you have been scattered. If you turn to him with all your heart and with all your soul to do what is true before him, then he will turn to you and will not hide his face from you. But see what he will do with you. Give thanks to him with your full voice. Praise the Lord of righteousness and exalt the King of the ages. I give him thanks in the land of my captivity, and I show his power and majesty to a nation of sinners. Turn back, you sinners, and do right before him. Who knows if he will accept you and have mercy on you? I exalt my God. My soul exalts the King of heaven and will rejoice in his majesty. Bless the Lord, all you his chosen ones, all of you. Praise his glory. Celebrate days of joy and give thanks to him. O Jerusalem, the holy city, he will afflict you for the deeds of your sons, but again he will show mercy to the sons of the righteous. Give thanks worthily to the Lord and praise the King of the ages, that his tent may be raised for you again with joy. May he cheer those within you who are captives and love those within you who are distressed to all generations forever. Many nations will come from afar to the name of the Lord God, bearing gifts in their hands, gifts for the King of heaven. Generations of generations will give you joyful praise. Cursed are all who hate you. Blessed forever will be all who love you. Rejoice and be glad for the sons of the righteous, for they will be gathered together and will praise the Lord of the righteous. How blessed are those who love you. They will rejoice in your peace. Blessed are those who grieved over all your afflictions, for they will rejoice for you upon seeing all your glory, and they will be made glad forever. Let my soul praise God, the great King, for Jerusalem will be built with sapphires and emeralds, her walls with precious stones, and her towers and battlements with pure gold. The streets of Jerusalem will be paved with beryl and a ruby and stones of Ophir. All her lanes will cry hallelujah and will give praise, saying, Blessed is God who has exalted you forever. Chapter 14, Tobit's Final Counsel and a Death. Here, Tobit ended his words of praise. He was 58 years old when he lost his sight, and after 8 years he regained it. He gave alms, and he continued to fear the Lord God and to praise him. When he had grown very old, he called his sons and grandsons, and he said to them, My son, take your sons. Behold, I have grown old, and am about to depart this life. Go to Medea, my son, for I fully believe what Jonah the prophet said about Nineveh, that it will be overthrown. But in Medea there will be peace for a time. Our brethren will be scattered over the earth from the good land, and Jerusalem will be desolate. the house of God in it will be burned down and will be in ruins for a time. But God will again have mercy on them and bring them back into their land, and they will rebuild the house of God, though it will not be like the former one, until the times of the age are completed. After this, they will return from the places of their captivity and will rebuild Jerusalem in splendor. And the house of God will be rebuilt there with a glorious building for all generations forever, just as the prophets said of it. Then all the Gentiles will turn to fear the Lord God in truth and will bury their idols. All the Gentiles will praise the Lord, and his people will give thanks to God, and the Lord will exalt his people. And all who love the Lord God in truth and righteousness will rejoice, showing mercy to our brethren. So now, my son, leave Nineveh, because what the prophet Jonah said will surely happen. But keep the law and the commandments, and be merciful and just, so that it may be well with you. Bury me properly and your mother with me, and do not live in Nineveh any longer. See, my son, what Nadab did to Ahikar, who had reared him, how he brought him from light into darkness, and with what he repaid him. But Ahikar was saved, and the other received repayment as he himself went down into the darkness. Ahikar gave alms and escaped the death trap which Nadab had set for him. But Nadab fell into the trap and perished. So now, my children, consider what almsgiving accomplishes and how righteousness delivers. As he said this, he died in his bed. He was 158 years old, and Tobias gave him a magnificent funeral. And when Anna died, he buried her with his father. Then Tobias returned with his wife and his sons to Ecbatanah, to Raguel, his father-in-law. He grew old with honor, and he gave his father-in-law and mother-in-law magnificent funerals. He inherited their property and that of his father Tobit. He died in Ecbatanah in Media at the age of 127 years. But before he died, he heard of the destruction of Nineveh, which Nebuchadnezzar and Ahasuerus had captured. Before his death, he rejoiced over Nineveh. The Book of Proverbs, chapter 10, verses 13 through 16. On the lips of him who has understanding, wisdom is found, but a rod is for the back of him who lacks sense. Wise men lay up knowledge, but the babbling of a fool brings ruin near. A rich man's wealth is his strong city. The poverty of the poor is their ruin. The wage of the righteous leads to life, the gain of the wicked to sin. Father in heaven, we give you praise and glory. We thank you so much for this opportunity. Once again, gosh, so many days in a row to be able to, or whether or not in a row, Lord God, you just give us this opportunity to come back and allow you to speak to us, and to give you your wisdom, to speak to us and to call us back to you, to speak to us and to remind us of the great consolation you have in store for us in our lives. And so we give you praise and we just offer you our thanks. We offer you praise because, like we heard yesterday, it is keep the secrets of a king, but give God exultant praise, exultant glory, and God, may you be exalted in praise and glory. In Jesus' name we pray, amen. In the name of the Father, and of the Son, and of the Holy Spirit, amen. Gosh, you guys, the book of the prophet Isaiah is hit after hit. I mean, it's so good. So a couple things to keep in mind. Overall, when you're looking at the book of the prophet Isaiah, it is both before the exile and during the exile, right? Now, Isaiah is, he's primarily a prophet to the south, right? He's primarily a prophet to the kingdom of Judah. He also has spoken a number of times, we've heard this, to northern kingdom of Israel while it still existed. But he primarily is a prophet to the south. And so the kingdom in the north is going to be destroyed, as we know, 1,000 times noted, by Assyria. But the kingdom in the south is going to be destroyed or exiled by Babylon. And we got our first introduction to Babylon in chapter 13, where here is an oracle concerning Babylon. This is what Isaiah, the son of Amoz, saw. This is going to happen in the future. Now, remember back in 2 Kings and in 2 Chronicles, we had Isaiah. Isaiah was present, and he was present there with King Hezekiah when Hezekiah had to face down the Assyrians. Now, remember that it was so good because Hezekiah got this decree from the king of Assyria that he was going to come in, and what Hezekiah do with it? He went before the temple, in the temple of the Lord, before the Lord's presence, and said, God, just please deliver us. And then God did. He delivered that kingdom of Judah from Sennacherib and the Assyrians that day. They all They had some destruction. They had some, they ran away. They left. And so he saved them. He's not going to save them from the Babylonians. That's coming up still. As you might have, we might have noted, is the book of the prophet Isaiah can kind of sort of be divided into, we'll say two main sections. There, some people divide it into three. We're going to divide it into just two main sections. The book of condemnation, you might call it like that, the book of woe, we'll call it book of woe, and the book of consolation. So the book of woe would be from chapters 1 to 39. So you guys, for the next number of days, we're going to stay with that book of woe. And it's going to be that kind of stuff of just come back. Why aren't you repenting? Here's what's going to happen. Like we heard in chapter 13. And then after that, from chapter 40 to chapter 66, to the end of the book of prophet Isaiah, we're having the book of consolation, where there's so much consolation going on of like, yes, so God has not abandoned you. Yes, you're experiencing judgment right now, but it's not forever, and you're going to come back home. The great news is,

that has been cut down. All you have left is a stump. And Isaiah says, yes, okay, but there shall come forth a shoot from the stump of Jesse, and a branch shall grow out of his roots. Basically, the idea of like, it's not over. It is not over yet. And so even in the book of Woe, we have this consolation, and even more consolation, because right after that it says, and the Spirit of the Lord shall rest upon him, the spirit of wisdom and understanding, the spirit of counsel and might, the spirit of knowledge and the fear of the Lord, and his delight shall be in the fear of the Lord. He shall not judge by what his eyes see or decide by what his ears hear, but with righteousness he shall judge the poor, etc. And we just realize, okay, this is Jesus. This is another prophecy of our Lord Jesus Christ. Remember, when Jesus goes into the synagogue in Nazareth, he unrolls the scroll and he teaches and he proclaims from Isaiah, but it's Isaiah chapter 61, so 50 chapters from here, that Jesus quotes from, where he says, the Spirit of the Lord is upon me. He has sent me to proclaim good news to captives, a year of favor from our God, recovery of sight to the blind, etc. And we realize that the Spirit of the Lord here in chapter 11 is the same Spirit of the Lord prophesied in chapter 61, and is the same Spirit of the Lord that is upon Jesus as he is preaching and proclaiming the good news to the people in Nazareth. And think about this, good news. Now, we've heard that term 1,000 times, the good news of Jesus, the gospel of Jesus. And yet realizing, look at this history. Look at this history that we've been living through for the last 197 days. This history of God's promises and the history of people's unfaithfulness, their faithlessness, and this destruction and violence, and this history of brokenness, a history of people who are supposed to be great and they weren't great, a history of people who were given the Spirit of the Lord and they forsook him, they gave up on him. And then here's Jesus who comes along and says, actually, what you heard written over 700 years ago in the prophet Isaiah, that Spirit has come upon me. And yes, the day is going to come when the wolf shall dwell with the lamb, and the leopard will lie down with the kid, and the calf and the lion and the fatling together, and a little child shall lead them. This is incredible. What an incredible gift. And lastly, we have the incredible gift of the end of the book of Tobit. And in Tobit's prayer in chapter 13, it's a prayer that both priests and deacons, religious sisters and religious brothers, and a lot of lay people pray on a regular basis. But we don't necessarily have a context when we pray it on a regular basis. We have this thing called the Liturgy of the Hours, where we pray through the all 150 Psalms. We pray the canticles that are found in the Old Testament and in the New Testament. And one of those canticles is this here from the book of Tobit, chapter 13. We don't always get the context. And here's the context. This is Tobit's prayer, who's still in exile. Remember this, because at the end of this book of Tobit in chapter 14, Tobit says, okay, listen, you're in Nineveh. Remember Jonah. Jonah, it preached to Nineveh that it would be overturned, that it would be destroyed. That's still going to happen. They repented for a moment. They're not going to stay in repentance. It's going to be destroyed. So you got to get out of here. And then also Tobit gives a prophecy essentially of here's what's going to happen. But in chapter 14. In chapter 13, he says, basically, do what I've been doing. He says, gosh, this is so good. We're living in exile. And he says, acknowledge him before the nations, O sons of Israel, for he has scattered us among them. That rather than saying, oh yeah, we're scattered, we're exiled, and no one around us believes in the Lord God, and that's, you know, kind of woe is us. He says, no, acknowledge him before these nations. That's where we are. He has scattered us among them. So make his greatness known there. And this is verse 4 of chapter 13. Make his greatness known there and exalt him in the presence of all the living, because he is our Lord and God. He is our Father forever. Turn to him with your whole heart, and maybe the people around us will also turn to him. Just what a gift. Here is Tobit, who's saying, even in exile, I can still praise God. In fact, because I'm in exile, I will praise him even more, so that the people around me who have no idea who God is will come to know who God is. Man, what a gift. I hope that for those of you who this is your first trip through the book of Tobit, hopefully it was a good and uplifting, hopefully it was a edifying and inspiring story. Hopefully it convicted us all of the way in which I can do what I can do. I don't have to just mourn and lament the fact that I can't do everything. I can only do some things. But just because I can't do everything doesn't mean I can't do anything. And so Tobit is a great example of that. Not only doing what we can, but also knowing that God hears our prayers no matter where we're praying from, whether that's a prison cell, whether that's blindness, whether that's exile, or whether that's our homes. God hears our prayer.
He loves you. He

loves you so much. He hears every one of your prayers. He has not forgotten you. I am praying for you. Please, please pray for me. Oh, gosh, what a gift this is. My name is Father Mike. I cannot wait to see you tomorrow. God bless.

0: That was day 197 of Bible in a Year with Father Mike Schmitz. And now we'd like to share audio from a video called When You Don't Feel Like It with Father Mike from the Ascension Presents YouTube channel.
1: Hi, my name is Father Mike Schmitz, and this is Ascension Presents. So one of the things that happens to every single one of us is the frustration we have when we have to do something, right? When here's the question a lot of us ask. We ask the question of, do I do something because I have to, or do I do something because I feel like it? And the answer can be yes and can be no. Like, the answer ultimately comes down to, like, sometimes we have to do stuff simply because it's the right thing to do. But here's the difficulty. A lot of times we get into this place of saying, like, but what if I don't have any motivation? Like, what happens if I don't have any motivation to do the right thing? What if it happens if I don't have any motivation to do the thing that, okay, fine, I'm supposed to do? I love this because I remember listening to a man who's talking about this. He's a former Navy SEAL, and he said, people asked him about, like, you know, how do you find the motivation to have been a Navy SEAL? How do you find the motivation to get up and work out all the time? How do you find the motivation to go to work, to you know, get after it? And he's cut through all of the baloney that too many of us buy into when it comes to motivation. He says, the motivation does not come down to passion. Doesn't come down to having a lot of enthusiasm. Doesn't come down to your emotions. Because motivation, break it down. It's, the word is motive, motivation. You move because you have a reason. You have a motive. You have a why. And this is when it comes down to, like, it's so important for all of us. And if something is the right thing to do, it doesn't matter if I'm passionate about that or not. It's the right thing to do. And my why, my reason, my motive, my motivation is because it's good to do the right thing. Or another way to say it is, it's right to do the right thing. This is so critical when it comes to prayer, when it comes to taking that time and talking to the Lord. You realize, right, that if I'm not praying, I don't have a relationship with God. Like, I don't have any relationship with God to speak of. Because, as we've said before, my buddy Mark Hart had once said that prayer does not help your relationship with God. Prayer is your relationship with God. So if I don't have that daily prayer life, that means I do not have a daily or lived relationship with God. What if I don't have the motivation to pray? No, you have the motive. The motive is, I want a relationship with God. The motive is, and he's inviting me into relationship. I mean, imagine this. Every single one of us Jesus made it possible for us to have complete all access to the Father's heart. He's given us the Holy Spirit, so we have the power to pray. We don't know how to pray as we ought, but the Holy Spirit comes to our aid. And yet, I don't have the motivation. I don't feel like it. That's our excuse. Well, now, here's a question, though. Like, so you put the Father, like, can you be sensitive to, like, what if I don't feel like it? What if, like, my emotions aren't there? My emotions aren't there when it comes to daily prayer. My emotions aren't there when it comes to, you know, continuing to love my spouse. My emotions aren't there when it comes to showing up for work or going to confession. Sometimes that's a big obstacle, right? People will say, like, I don't feel like going to confession. And so, my emotions aren't there. Well, this is when I'm thinking about this quote from a friend of mine. His name's Dean. And Dean once said this about emotions. He said, emotions do not reveal the truth about reality, but they do reveal the condition of your heart. Again, emotions do not reveal the truth about reality. It's not like, well, my emotions are that I don't want to pray, therefore I don't need to pray. Or my emotions are that I'm in love with someone other than my spouse, therefore I should do that. No, emotions don't reveal the truth of reality. They do reveal the condition of your heart. That's why we pay attention to emotions, because they do tell us something very, very important. They tell us where our heart is. And they also tell us what's going on in our heart. So again, in all of this, I'm not saying, pay no attention to the emotions, just do the right thing. I am saying do the right thing, but I'm also saying, in doing the right thing, note your heart. This is one of the things that St. Ignatius of Loyola invited all those people who followed after him to do, is when it comes to choosing God, when it comes to when you say no to God, like, pay attention to your heart, because something's happening every moment in our hearts. And that something in our heart is telling us something. It could be telling me that I'm holding on to selfishness. Maybe it's even less when it comes to, like, confession. Like, I'm holding on to this shame. It's revealing in my heart that I'm hesitant to come before the Lord boldly because I'm just afraid. And maybe it's because I don't want to let go of this sin. My heart's telling me something. So again, my heart does not reveal the truth of reality, but it does reveal the condition of my heart. And it's important to take that heart into account. Another way to say it, take that heart to heart. But knowing that regardless of my emotions, regardless of your emotions, that when it comes to doing the right thing, to choosing the Lord, I'm going to go back to this, to praying, you already have the motivation. The motivation is you have a reason why. The Lord wants a relationship with you. He wants to be a part of your life. He wants you to have access to his heart. He wants you not just to have access, but to actually enter in and engage the Father, Son, and Holy Spirit, one God, Trinity. So you have the motive. You have the reason. You have the why. You have the motivation. So why not? Why not, regardless of how I'm feeling, do the right thing? Just some thoughts. What do you think about this? Are there areas in your life where you'd say, my heart's not in it. I can't do it. My heart's not in it. I can't do it because I don't feel like doing it. I just can't. I can't possibly do it. If that's the case, let me know. And we'll be praying for you. That's the thing is when it comes to these videos, we're always praying for you guys, regardless of whether we feel like it or not. So from all of us here at Ascension Presents, my name is Father Mike, and God bless.
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4: 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You can follow along in any recent version of the Catechism of the Catholic Church. A reading plan and all Catechism in a Year episodes can be found at ascensionpress.com/CIY or on the Ascension app. Today we continue our exploration of the sacrament of penance and reconciliation, discussing the many forms of penance in Christian life, such as fasting, prayer, and almsgiving. Father Mike shows us how taking up our crosses every day and following Jesus is the surest way of penance.
0: Hi, my name is Father Mike Schmitz, and you're listening to the Catechism in a Year, where we encounter God's plan of sheer goodness for us, revealed in Scripture, and passed down through the tradition of the Catholic faith. The Catechism in a Year is provided by Ascension, who produced and funded this program. In 365 days, we'll read through the Catechism of the Catholic Church, discovering our identity in God's family as we journey together toward our heavenly home. This is day 197. We're reading paragraphs 1434 to 1439. We've been talking about conversion. And not only the conversion of the baptized, that Jesus calls all to conversion, calls us to conversion, and conversion is a process. We talked about this yesterday. It's an interior repentance. It's a radical reorientation of our whole life. A return, a conversion to God with all our heart, an end of sin, all these things. Incredible. And so today we're talking about the many forms of penance in Christian life. And so we know that prayer, fasting, and almsgiving, we know that those three tasks, those three movements, those three elements of conversion, they are the things that Scripture presents to us as ways to turn to the Lord. At the same time, we know, because we heard yesterday, that they're not just tasks that remain on the surface. They're not meant to be just simply external things. They're actually meant to reach our hearts. We're talking about that today, as well as the fact that conversion is accomplished in daily life. There's gestures of reconciliation. There's reaching out to our brothers and sisters. There's concern for the poor. There's fighting for justice and fighting for the right. There's all these. Okay, let me just tell you, today we're going to go through a list of things, a list of, I don't want to say tasks, because that's too shallow. A list of movements, a list of things that people can do essentially that orient them more and more towards conversion. And all of these come from Scripture. So this is kind of, you're in for a treat today. From paragraph 1434 to 1439, there's going to be all these ways in which, here's seasons of penance. Here's what reading sacred Scripture can do. Here is the Eucharist and penance, and here's what taking up one's cross can do on a daily basis. It all is oriented towards giving our hearts, or making our hearts, more like Christ, because ultimately this is going to be the goal. Yes, we turn away from sin. Yes, we turn more fully toward the Lord. But the goal, in so many ways, well, the goal is God. God's always the goal, He Himself. But the goal in our hearts is to have a heart like Jesus. The goal in our hearts is to become like Christ. That's the goal. That's the goal of conversion. That's the goal of repentance. That's the goal of holiness. And so that's what we're going to talk about today. So let's begin our prayer. Father in heaven, we praise you. We glorify your name. We thank you for not giving up on us. We thank you for constantly, constantly calling us to turn from sin, to turn towards your heart, towards your love, towards your mercy, towards your grace. Help us, Lord, each day to become more and more like you, to become more and more like your Son, Jesus Christ, who has a heart that hates sin, heart that loves you, heart that loves us. Jesus has a heart that loves the poor and those others forget. God, give us a heart like His. Help us. Help us to hate what He hates. Help us to love what He loves. And help us to become like our Lord and Savior, Jesus Christ. We make this prayer in the name of the Father, and of the Son, and of the Holy Spirit. Amen. It is day 197. We are reading paragraphs 1434 to 1439. the many forms of penance in Christian life. The interior penance of the Christian can be expressed in many and various ways. Scripture and the fathers insist above all on three forms: fasting, prayer, and almsgiving, which express conversion in relation to oneself, to God, and to others. Alongside the radical purification brought about by baptism or martyrdom, they cite as means of obtaining forgiveness of sins, efforts at reconciliation with one's neighbor, tears of repentance, concern for the salvation of one's neighbor, the intercession of the saints, and the practice of charity, which covers a multitude of sins. Conversion is accomplished in daily life by gestures of reconciliation, concern for the poor, the exercise and defense of justice and right, by the admission of faults to one's brethren, fraternal correction, revision of life, examination of conscience, spiritual direction, acceptance of suffering, endurance of persecution for the sake of righteousness. Taking up one's cross each day and following Jesus is the surest way of penance. Eucharist and penance. Daily conversion and penance find their source and nourishment in the Eucharist, for in it is made present the sacrifice of Christ, which has reconciled us with God. Through the Eucharist, those who live from the life of Christ are fed and strengthened. As the Council of Trent stated, it is a remedy to free us from our daily faults and to preserve us from mortal sins. Reading sacred scripture, praying the liturgy of the hours in the Our Father, every sincere act of worship or devotion revives the spirit of conversion and repentance within us and contributes to the forgiveness of our sins. The seasons and days of penance in the course of the liturgical year, Lent and each Friday in memory of the death of the Lord, are intense moments of the Church's penitential practice. These times are particularly appropriate for spiritual exercises, penitential liturgies, pilgrimages as signs of penance, voluntary self-denial such as fasting and almsgiving, and fraternal sharing, charitable and missionary works. The process of conversion and repentance was described by Jesus in the parable of the prodigal son, the center of which is the merciful Father, the fascination of illusory freedom, the abandonment of the Father's house, the extreme misery in which the son finds himself after squandering his fortune, his deep humiliation at finding himself obliged to feed swine, and still worse, at wanting to feed on the husks the pigs ate, his reflection on all he has lost, his repentance and decision to declare himself guilty before his Father, the journey back, the Father's generous welcome, the Father's joy, all these are characteristic of the process of conversion. The beautiful robe, the ring, and the festive banquet are symbols of that new life, pure, worthy, and joyful, of anyone who returns to God and to the bosom of his family, which is the Church. Only the heart of Christ, who knows the depths of his Father's love, could reveal to us the abyss of his mercy in so simple and beautiful a way. Okay, there we are, day 197, paragraphs 1434 to 1439. There is something so beautiful about just, you know, as I said, there's kind of a list of a number of ways in which we can turn back to the Lord. The list starts with the three forms of penance: fasting, prayer, and almsgiving. I love how the Catechism just kind of in an offhand way throws out that those three forms of penance, fasting, prayer, and almsgiving, they express conversion in relation to oneself, to God, and to others. Think about this. So fasting, yes, that's conversion related to myself. I'm denying myself something I want. I'm fasting from that. It's about myself. Prayer in relation to God. Of course, prayer is conversation with God. It's talking with God. Prayer is my relationship with God. And almsgiving, a relationship to others. And that, I don't know if you've ever thought of it in that simple a way. Fasting, prayer, and almsgiving. Conversion of myself in relation to me. Conversion of myself in relation to the Lord, and conversion of myself in relation to others. I think that's just, it's so simple, so straightforward, and also at the same time, so powerful. Now, alongside this conversion that happens because of baptism or martyrdom, that's another one. The fathers and the scripture cites as means of obtaining forgiveness of sins, things like effort at reconciling with one's neighbor. Tears of repentance bring about that conversion of heart. Concern for the salvation of one's neighbor, the intercession of the saints, and the practice of charity, which, as St. Peter says, covers a multitude of sins. So love covers a multitude of sins, not like the affection of love, but the actual, as it says here, the practice of charity, the action of love. So one of the things we recognize, and we've talked about this before, is love is affective in the sense of with an A, right? It's affection. Yeah, of course, there's feeling, there's emotion behind love. But also, if love's going to do anything, it has to be effective. And that's a really critical thing for, obviously, we love the affective love. We love affection because it feels good. At the same time, the kind of love that changes the world is effective. And so that practice of charity is effective love. It does something. Now, the next couple of paragraphs, starting at 1435, actually continuing from 1434, there's this list. And the list is, here are ways in which we experience conversion. Here are the ways we experience repentance. And here's the way we experience this interior, remember this interior conversion, this radical reorientation of our whole life. And they can be summed up here in 1435, gestures of reconciliation, concern for the poor, the exercise and defense of justice and right by the admission of faults to one's brethren, fraternal correction, revision of life, examination of conscience, all those elements, acceptance of suffering, endurance of persecution for the sake of righteousness, all of those are ways in which you and I experience conversion. If we're willing to do these things, again, they're not magic, but they are the steps we need to take. For example, I mean, just to think about it like this, you get healthy by starting to go for a walk, right? You get healthy by going for a run or going for a bike ride, by moving your body essentially. And any way you move your body, you're going to become healthier in that body. That's just kind of how it goes, right? If you like biking, you're biking. If you like walking, you walk. If you like running, whatever that thing, swimming, whatever you're doing, you're moving your body, you're using your body. So similarly with the soul, paragraph 1435 and beyond that too, describes these are ways in which we engage in these spiritual practices. Just like, you know, you could go for a run, you could go for a walk, you could swim, you could dance, whatever it is. If you move your body is going to be transformed in some way. Similarly, all of these aspects of conversion are ways in which you can exercise your soul. So, I mean, and we should embrace all of them, obviously, but in many ways, the I don't want to say the highlight, but the last sentence of 1435 says, "And taking up one's cross each day and following Jesus is the surest way of penance." Why? Because to take up my cross means to accept life as it comes to me. I mean, in so many ways. I mean, it might mean other things too. But to take up my cross each day means to accept life as it comes to me. And so if what comes to me today is the need to defend those who are victims of injustice, if what comes to me today is the poor who show up at my door, if what comes to me today is the need to admit my faults to my brethren, if what comes to me today is the need to correct my brethren, whatever that acceptance of suffering, endurance of persecution, whatever comes to me today, that in so many ways is my daily cross. And so taking up one's cross each day, I mean, it means, as I said, it can mean a lot of things, but one of the things that it almost always means is accepting life as it is, and not just as it is, but as given to me by the Lord to bear with him, given to me by the Lord to carry with him. We know that one of the reasons why we have crucifixes is to remind us of God's love for us. It's not keeping Jesus on the cross. It's to remind us of God's love for us. When we look at the cross, we know how much God loved us back then. But we also are reminded that when we are on our cross and we accept and carry our crosses, that Jesus is not far from us. In fact, he's very, very, very close to us when we're willing to carry our cross each day and follow Jesus, that he is so close to us. And so taking up one's cross each day kind of is that, again, is that acceptance of whatever the Lord allows into my life today and to carry that with him. Now, moving on, we have Eucharist and penance. As this daily conversion, we recognize that we can go to Mass every single, many, in many places of the world, not everywhere in the world, but in many places of the world, we have the opportunity to go to Mass every day, or at least more than just simply once a week. And we recognize that it says here, through the Eucharist, those who live from the life of Christ are fed and strengthened. We talked about this before, that what the Eucharist, what does it do? It heals venial sins and preserves us from future mortal sins. It gives us this strength to continue to put one's foot in front of the other. And if you can't go to Mass on a regular basis, there is this thing called the Sacred Scriptures. There's this thing called the Bible, another thing called the Liturgy of the Hours. And I cannot recommend more fully, more forcefully, I don't know what the word is, more encouragingly, Sacred Scripture and praying at the Liturgy of the Hours. If you've never read the Bible, I invite you. There's this podcast out there that sometimes people can read the Bible to you and explain it a little bit. I recommend it. I think it's pretty good. But also this thing called the Liturgy of the Hours, which basically is the prayer of the church, right? 5 hours a day. You don't have to, they don't take literally 60 minutes. They're just 5 moments of the day where you would stop pray through the scriptures, pray through the psalms, pray through the prayers of the church, and just sanctify each moment of the day. We've talked about it before, but talk about it now is so good too. If you can't make it to daily mass, one great, great thing is to decide even simply maybe to, I'm going to pray morning prayer, or I'm going to pray evening prayer. Just a really incredible way of uniting your prayer with the prayer of the whole church. One of the things that I think is so helpful for us is the fact that the church gives us seasons of penance. So if penance was up to me, if my time of denying myself, fasting, abstaining from meat, whatever the thing is, was up to me, I would regularly forget it. And even when the church gives us seasons and days of penance, it's sometimes easy to forget. One of the most regular and frequent days of penance is just simply Friday. Every Friday throughout the entire year is meant to be a day of some kind of penance. And that penance, the church gives us the freedom to choose how it is that we want to observe that day, the day of our Lord's passion and death, every Friday. During Lent, of course, we are called to abstain from meat on that day, but all throughout the year, every Friday is for the church, for every Catholic Christian, every Friday is a day of penance, some kind of self-denial, whatever you think would help you the most to have a heart that's converted more and more like Jesus, or some kind of good thing, an act of charity or an act of prayer or something like this. Those are Fridays. Every Friday can be one of those reminders of, oh, today's a day I'm going to simply give up something, where that fasting, prayer and almsgiving is meant to be exhibited and exercised in your life on a regular basis, in my life on a regular basis. Again, I can forget so easily. And so the church reminds us that there are seasons and there are days of penance. The last note here in 1439, I think it's so beautiful. It's just this kind of this really quick summary of the parable of the prodigal son, or the parable of the forgiving and generous father. It's just remarkable because it highlights, yes, when Jesus told this story, there's all these aspects. There is the fascination of illusory freedom that the son has, and the abandonment of the father's house, the misery in which sin leads him to, but also his desire to come back home, the father's generous welcome, the father's joy. All of those, it says here, all of those are characteristics of the process of conversion. The last sentence I think it's so powerful, and we'll end on this. It says, only the heart of Christ, who knows the depth of his father's love, could reveal to us the abyss of his mercy in so simple and beautiful a way. That you and I, if you've been raised Christian, we've heard the parable of the prodigal son ever since we can remember, probably. And yet, where do we get this parable? We get it from Jesus himself. And only the heart of Jesus, who knows the depths of his father's love, could even possibly reveal the depth of God's mercy in so simple and so beautiful a way. You know, today today is a funny day with all these lists of, these are all ways we can come back to the Lord. But the heart of it is coming back to the Lord. Like all these, yeah, there's all these things that we can do, and all these things that the church even invites us or asks us, tells us to do. They're all real. But the heart of it is come back to the Lord, come back to the Father. You know, even though we're still pressing play, even though it's day 197, and for 197 days we've been pressing play, I know that life still happens, and I know that hearts are still broken. I know that hearts still wander away from the Lord, and you might find yourself on a day like today being like, okay, I pressed play, but I just had the worst day of my life yesterday. I had the worst season of my life recently, the worst week of my life. But here you are, and here is the voice of the Father who has not forgotten you. Here's the voice of Jesus Christ who says you're worth his very death, you're worth his very life. And he pours out his Spirit on you right now, on every one of us listening to this right now. And he invites us to do what he has invited us to do all along. Come home. Come back to the Father. Allow the Father to clothe you once again in the finest robe. Allow the Father to put that ring on your hand. Allow the Father to put sandals on your feet. Allow the Father to rejoice over you. As my friends, my brothers and sisters, the Father rejoices over you. Whenever we come back to him, whenever we turn from sin and turn to the Lord, the Father rejoices over you, and he does that right now as you turn back to him, as I turn back to him, as we turn back to him. I'm going to pray that that's what happens today. I'm praying that, and that on your worst day, you and I still turn back to him. I am praying for you. Please pray for me. My name is Father Mike. I cannot wait to see you tomorrow. God bless.
4: That was day 197 of Catechism in a Year with Father Mike Schmitz. And now we'd like to share audio from a video called The Threefold Mission of the Church with Father Mike from the Ascension Presents YouTube channel.
0: I think when people think of the word mission, a lot of times we automatically jump to the idea of the mission trip, right? Where you get away and you just do good for about a week, maybe a weekend, but then you come home. And so then the idea of mission becomes this really small thing, like a mission trip. And a mission trip ultimately just becomes a time when you went away once and did some good, and then you went back home to your normal life. And then we hear that mission is the very heart of the church and think, what in the world does that mean? In fact, Pope Paul VI, in a document back in the 60s called Evangelization in the Modern World, he said that mission is the very heart of the church. It's her very identity. That in fact, he went on to say that if the church isn't on mission, she fails to be the church. So it has to mean more than just going on a mission trip. And it absolutely has to mean more than just doing good deeds, just helping people out. That the mission of the church actually ultimately is threefold. There's a threefold mission of the church. First is the proclamation of the gospel, the good news of Jesus, proclaiming him. The second mission of the church, or the way the church's mission is lived out, is celebrating the sacraments. And celebrating the sacraments does two things. It gives God glory, and it sanctifies the world. The third element of the church's mission is caring for those who need to be cared for. Now, if that's all the church needs, then what we have is we just have a lot of things to do. We better proclaim the gospel, we better celebrate the sacraments, and we better care for people who need to be cared for. But there is something that precedes mission that's absolutely essential. Now, if all it was to do these tasks, do these things, we would end up getting pretty resentful that the church is making us do all these things, right? Of course we would. I mean, imagine being a person who has a spouse, being married, but you didn't focus on the relationship. You didn't focus on who you were. All you focused on was, okay, here's all the things I have to do now that I'm married. Well, now that I'm married, I have to come home on time. Now that I'm married, I can't just buy whatever I want. Now that I'm married, I can't just do what I want. Now that I'm married, I can't plan my own schedule. Now that I'm married, I have to consult someone else. And I just focused on the tasks that are involved in marriage. Well, you'd realize that would be a very unhappy life. But if you began at the beginning, then the mission, the tasks would make complete sense. What's the beginning? It's the relationship. You have the relationship with that person. And when you live out of that relationship with the person, you realize my identity at the core is I am someone's husband. I am someone's wife. That this relationship gives me my identity. And now out of that identity, of course I do these things. Why? Because that's who I am. And who I am comes from this relationship. Now, the same thing is true. And in fact, even more profoundly when it comes to Christianity, our relationship, who are we? Well, because we're in relation to the Father, we're his kids. Because we're in relationship with Jesus Christ, we're his disciples. That relationship gives us our identity. I'm a son of God. You're a daughter of God. You're a disciple of Jesus. Out of that relationship flows our identity. And out of that identity is, well, now of course I'm going to do the mission of the church. Of course, I'm going to live out the mission of the church. Of course, I'm going to proclaim the gospel. Of course, I'm going to celebrate the sacraments. Of course, I'm going to care for those who need to be cared for. Because why? It's the very identity of the Christian to be on mission. But it has to come from this relationship. So while we want to focus on the mission, we first have to return to the relationship. How is your relationship with the Father? Are you feeding it? How is your relationship with Jesus? Do you spend time with him? How is your relationship with the Holy Spirit? Do you allow the Holy Spirit to move in your life? Do you allow the Holy Spirit to guide you in making your decisions? Or is that an afterthought? If the relationship is an afterthought, then the mission will be a burden. It's all about not just the mission. It's not just about the tasks. It's about getting back to the relationship. It's about getting back to him, like the one we're in relationship with, God himself. Father, Son, and Holy Spirit, and being reminded that your deepest identity is a child of God, a disciple of Jesus, and that's why we're on mission.
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1: Are you and I a friend of Jesus? That's the important one. He will never let you down. He will always be forgiving and merciful and compassionate. You can't say that of any friend. So I have a wonderful friend, and we've been friends for 40 years. Wonderful. I think that's a big grace. Scripture says, if you have found such a one, praise God. But ordinarily, you can't say that you would tell your very heart to this one or that one. To some, it would be like putting it in a newspaper. Be all over town, half hour. Well, you wouldn't talk to a friend like that. But with Jesus, you can talk to any friend. You can talk to him as the best of friends.
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2: 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But I will not be content with merely pronouncing thy name. 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

0: that forever be praised, blessed, loved, adored, glorified, the most holy, most sacred, most adorable, most mysterious, most ineffable name of God, in heaven, on earth, and in the nether worlds, by all the creatures coming forth from the hands of God, and by the sacred heart of our Lord Jesus Christ, in the most holy sacrament of the altar, fiat.
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6: 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Again, that number, 833-288-EWTN. If you're listening outside of North America, you will dial 1 and then 205-271-2985. And, of course, you can always send us an email. ctc@ewtn.com is the address. Pedro Quiles, our producer. Matt Kabinski is our phone screener. Ace McKay handling a social media. I'm Tom Price, along with Dr. David Anders.
7: Tom, how are you today?
6: Doing very well. How are you, sir?
7: I'm doing decent, thank you.
6: Interesting question. We got this text from Marie in Cape Cod. Marie says, can you please explain in detail in persona Christi, specifically in reconciliation, confession? Is the priest Jesus in those specific moments? I'm doing a first general confession. I'd love to be more aware of what's happening in there. Thanks, Marie.
7: Yeah, I really appreciate the question. So, obviously, the priest in the confessional is not Jesus in an unqualified way, because he's the priest and not Jesus who's in heaven.
6: Right.
7: But he is Christ's representative, such that what he pronounces in Christ's name has the same authority as if Christ said it himself. Jesus said in the Gospels to the apostles, whoever hears you hears me. Whatever you bind on earth is bound in heaven. So, this isn't just the priest's own private judgment. It has real theological force, and not just to reconcile you to the church, but to actually reconcile you to God.
6: Okay.
7: So, you know, Christ has given him that authority, and you can trust that when he says those words of absolution, that that they are heard in heaven. And, I remember my own first experience of the confessional as a convert. I came from a tradition that placed a real heavy emphasis on the idea of assurance of salvation. Mm. And, you should know for sure you're going to go to heaven. That was a big deal. And if you didn't know for sure, something was wrong. The problem I found with that is that the subjective conditions for knowing for sure were themselves subject to doubt, right? I mean, you had to have true faith. You had to have a certain kind of quality of faith. And so you could say, yeah, I'm absolutely going to go to heaven, I think. Right, and then when I became a Catholic, Catholics don't teach the doctrine of absolute assurance. They teach something, in my judgment, which is quite better. And I didn't realize this really experientially until I stepped into the confessional the first time, made my general confession, and then heard the words of absolution. And in an instant, I grasped that there was an objectivity to the priest's proclamation. It didn't depend on my subjective analysis of my own interior condition. It was the objective word of the priest that carried that objective real authority. And I thought, I don't need to know for sure that I'm going to go to heaven when I die. If I know for sure, based on objective criteria, not merely subjective ones, that I'm reconciled to God in the present, all I got to do is stay reconciled.
6: Yeah.
7: And if for some reason I don't, well, there's the confessional.
6: Yep.
7: And so it completely changed my orientation to reality, towards sin, guilt, like the psychological stress of eschatological anxiety. All that took on a completely different tenor when I became Catholic. It was a much healthier way of being in the world, in my judgment.
6: Marie, thanks so much for your text. Here's an email we received from Xavier. He says, my friend is completely against the death penalty and all wars because he says it doesn't give someone a chance to repent. But couldn't God see into the future and see whether someone would repent or convert if given the chance?
7: Yeah, thanks. So the Catholic Church's public policy position is to oppose the death penalty as the penalty of, you know, first resort in the case of what governments consider to be capital crimes. Interestingly, giving people a chance to repent isn't the reason that the church puts forth. And the reason why is that none of us know when we're going to die. We all have a chance to repent. Are you alive? Are you conscious? You have a chance to repent.
6: Yeah.
7: And in point of fact, in history, we know from the lives of the saints and their testimonies that they ministered to often condemned criminals for whom the imminent threat of execution was an incredibly powerful motive to repent. And I think there could be no better example of this than St. Dismas, the thief on the cross. He knew he had minutes to go, right? Or at least, you know, hours to go.
6: Yeah, yeah.
7: And what does he do? He turns to Jesus and says, Lord Jesus, remember me when you come in your kingdom. And Christ promises him, we just talked about assurance of salvation. One of the only souls that ever had absolute assurance of salvation was St. Dismas, because
6: yep.
7: he heard it objectively from the mouth of Jesus himself. By the way, the church does say you can have absolute assurance of salvation if you were to receive a special revelation like St. Dismas did. Fact of the matter is, though, most of us don't, right? But Dismas did. He got the word of verdict. He got it right there on the cross. You're coming with me, bud. Just hang on, right? So he had it. But it was a motive for repentance, his death on the cross. He said, I'm getting what my deeds deserve. So the willing embrace of judicial punishment is expiatory, according to Catholic theology. We propose death penalty on different grounds, namely the dignity of the person, right? So the idea that life has an intrinsic value, even in the condemned criminal, and we should respect and honor that, and we want to have a culture that honors and respects that. That's the reason for the church's opposition. Now, there was more to the question. I forgot the other half of it.
6: The other part was, couldn't God see into the future and see whether someone would repent or convert if given the chance?
7: Yeah, exactly. So does God act on the basis of his knowledge of future counterfactuals? All right, that's a philosophical way of putting the question.
6: Yeah.
7: Does God make his decisions today based on what he sees might happen under certain conditions? There is a school of Catholic theology called Molinism that takes exactly that position when it comes to the doctrine of grace, that God distributes grace according to his knowledge of future contingents. There's another school of thought, namely Thomism, that says, God just plans. All right, he doesn't have to weigh human options in the future. He conditions human options in the future. Both of those philosophical positions are allowable in Catholic theology.
6: All right, Xavier, thank you so much for your email. In a moment, we're going to be talking with Jeffrey, a first-time caller from San Antonio. Also, Carolyn, a first-time caller from Rochester, New York. And lines open for you as well, 833-288-EWTN. 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
11: Hello?
12: Hello, Mother.
11: Where are you from?
12: DeWitt, Wyoming.
11: And what is your question?
12: Mother, I was wondering, what is the best way to discern my vocation to the priesthood?
11: Well, the best way to discern your vocation to the priesthood is, do you want to be a priest? Do you feel called? That's important. We are called to be priests. We are called to be religious. We are called to be married. We're called to be single. We are called by God. If you feel called by God to be a priest, you feel that very strongly. then you need to make every effort to be one. You need to make up your mind. You want to be an order priest? And what kind of an order, Franciscan? Do you want to be a hermit? Do you want to be a Trappist? Do you want to be a diocesan priest? What kind of priest do you want to be? If you want to be a diocesan priest, then the first thing you do is go to the chancery and find out. I know many girls that always wanted to be religious, but when they live religious life, they can't take it. So they're not called. But whatever call you have, you're called to holiness for sure. Everybody is. Married, single, priest, religious, we're all called to be holy. So I would think if you discerned, are you called? If you are, then you got to take the next step. And as you go along, you'll know whether you're called by God or not.
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6: 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Well, Cardinal Fernando Filoni explores salvation history for all the answers. 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Here is Jeffrey to kick things off. Jeffrey, a first-time caller from San Antonio, listening on the Great Guadalupe Radio. Hello, Jeffrey, what's on your mind today?
13: Oh, thank you so much. I probably thought about this too much for my own good, but my question is this possible? There's a lot of different belief systems when people die, what happens next? Everything from reincarnation, cloning. It gets really weird out there. And could it be possible that whatever your belief system is when you die, that is the reality of what happens next? And I'm asking if that could be possible, meaning if I'm a Buddhist and I believe in reincarnation, then I am reincarnated, and I'm reincarnated over and over and over again until I can escape this by finally accepting the love and sacrifice that Christ has made in understanding who he is in this reality. Or are all of those possibilities absolutely not reality at all, or what happens next, because it's either heaven or hell?
7: Yeah, thanks. I really appreciate the question. So let's draw a couple of distinctions here between what's logically possible and what's really possible. Logically, God could create any universe that doesn't contain an internal contradiction. I mean, that could be, he could even create a universe where Alabamians didn't care about football.
6: Right? No.
7: There's no internal logical contradiction there, you know. It's theoretically possible. Is it going to happen in real life? I don't think so.
6: No.
7: And so, you know, the scenario that you've articulated, to me it's a little bit like asking the question, you know, if someone doesn't believe in gravity, can they fly if they step off the roof? And Well, my personal belief system is that gravity is an illusion. All right, well, let's see how that works out for you, buddy, right, you know? And so the Catholic position is that reality is structured in a particular way, whether I want it to be or not. In fact, I think that's kind of the basis of the whole scientific method. It's intrinsically open to falsification. Rationality has less to do with how intelligent you are and more to do with how willing you are to revise your beliefs when the evidence prove something contrary to your beliefs. You run up against a defeater and you change your mind rather than trying to force reality into your little box. Mm-hmm. And, you know, granted that none of us have experienced the afterlife yet, or at least not most of us, we're not going to run into that defeater until we die. But if I hold a false belief about the nature of the afterlife, well, you know, I'll learn better, I suppose, is the theory of that story. Could God make the universe that you described? Well, he could. I mean, I suppose it doesn't involve a logical contradiction. There's just no good reason to think that he has.
6: Sure.
7: Right.
6: Sure.
7: There's no information from revelation or reason to suggest that God has decreed vastly different cosmologies for people according to their indigenous belief systems.
6: Jeffrey, thank you so much for your phone call. That opens up a line for you right now at 833-288-EWTN. We have a couple lines open. Call or text 833-288-3986 for Call to Communion with Dr. David Anders. Let's go now to Carolyn, a first-time caller in Rochester, listening on the great Station of the Cross. Hey there, Carolyn. What's on your mind today?
14: Hi, Tom and Dr. Anders. Thank you for taking my call. I'm trying to understand the Oxford movement. I wondered if Dr. Anders could... It's so complicated. It sounds like the Anglicans were like kind of watered down Catholics, but they weren't. And John Henry Newman was one of them. And what was it about? I'm trying to really understand what their issues were.
7: Yeah,
14: and then
7: thanks.
14: He becomes a Roman Catholic.
7: So Anglicanism has always been a little bit of a confused tradition in that from the beginning it amalgamated very different trends, theological trends and schools of thought. And so there were Anglicans from the outset who, in ecclesiology and doctrine, were almost indistinguishable from Catholics, except with respect to obedience to the Pope. In fact, Henry VIII himself, who was the first Anglican, I mean, he's the one that broke with the Pope, was at one time awarded the title Defender of the Faith by the Pope because he had written a book attacking Martin Luther's doctrine of the sacraments. And so his leaving the Catholic faith did not, in his mind at all, entail parting company with Catholic sacramental practice, the theology. It just was he wanted to be the head of church and not the Pope.
6: Yeah.
7: Now, very quickly, Anglicanism was overrun by a strong Calvinist influence from the continent. And Puritanism was an extreme wing of Calvinism, and some of it found a home within Anglicanism, and some of it was so extreme that it got booted out, and they became, you know, nonconformists and separatists and various other divisions, and were persecuted or not in England, and eventually made their way to our country, where they brought their radical views over here and started something new, right? So that's Anglicanism has all that within its history, and it in different parishes, different denominations, in different times, one or the other leg of that movement will sort of gain the ascendancy. Well, in the 19th century, there was a movement among Anglican theologians to really press in on the what are called the high church or more Catholic elements of the tradition, and really to articulate a new position, which was, you know, to argue that Anglicanism was a kind of third branch of apostolic Christianity alongside Catholicism and Orthodoxy, and to make very specific claims about apostolic succession and the sacraments in the face of Catholic objection. And it prompted, from the Catholic side, Pope Leo to respond with the encyclical Apostolicae Curiae, which opened again the question of whether or not Anglicans possessed valid sacramental orders. And it was

0: right? If they had stuck with the reform, so-called reform, that Henry VIII had advocated, which is just obedience to the king, not the pope, mm-hmm. but in all other respects, let's keep it Catholic, they just would have been another Catholic group in schism. And yeah. and so, for example, their priests could have been reconciled to Rome without being absolutely ordained when they came over. But because of that change during the Edwardine Ordinal, or in the Edwardine Ordinal, they lost that apostolic succession. Now, Anglicans don't accept that argument, obviously, High Church Anglicans, and they think the Pope got it wrong, and they have arguments to, you know, to that effect. Well, anyway, the Oxford movement was all up in this business, really arguing for, you know, the sort of generally Catholic nature of Anglicanism. Not what happened. The leading light, not the only guy, but the leading figure in the Oxford movement was John Henry Newman. And he was working his way through, in a series of tracts, he was one of many authors to some famous tracts. You can read about the Tractarian movement and go read the actual tracts. Well, they published these ideas in a popular format and disseminated through the population. He got to the tract where he wanted to reconcile the 39 articles, which is the supposedly the doctrinal basis of Anglicanism, although today you'll find that it's more like a suggestion. Right, you know, within Anglicanism. But he wanted to try to reconcile the 39 articles with this Catholic position. Well, it's very hard to do. It's very hard to do because the 39 articles contain some doctrines that are just explicitly Calvinistic.
1: Yeah.
0: And Newman gave a reading to the 39 articles that really showed up all the Calvinists and the Puritans in the tradition that, okay, Newman's lost his marbles. He's gone over and become a crypto-Catholic. And he really had to kind of separate from Anglicanism at that point, and he made the decision ultimately to become a Catholic and was later made a cardinal by Leo XIII and then a doctor of the church. So,
1: yeah,
0: you know, he's a pretty important Catholic guy now.
1: Yes, indeed. Is that helpful for you, Carolyn?
2: Yes, very helpful. Thank you so much.
1: Thank you so much. It is called a communion here on EWTN. Still time for some more phone calls at 833-288-EWTN. 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What's on your mind today, sir?
3: Good afternoon, gentlemen. Tom, Dr. Anders, I have a question, because now that we're on Calvin and Anglicanism, it seems to me that this heresy, some might call it a heterodox view, I think it's heretical, that we are born in total depravity, that there is nothing in us good, then demands the double predestination, where one group of people is predestined for heaven and another group of people are predestined for hell, because I simply don't have any good in me by this heretical belief to respond to God's call. So it seems to me that the Protestant sects that exist now that cling to that depravity have left themselves no way of being human and therefore accessing God. Now, I realize that God works for me, but I have to be able to reach out to God in the first place. And if I'm totally depraved, I cannot. Am I wrong?
0: Thank you. I really appreciate the question. So just to clarify, make sure our readers, our listeners understand, the Catholic Church does not accept the doctrine of total depravity. So I'm just laying that out there. But in fact, the way you've described the doctrine is not exactly, I think, how a Protestant would understand it. It's not how the Calvinist tradition would understand it. You draw some conclusions that I don't think are logically entailed by the doctrine. So here's what the doctrine actually teaches, and you got part of this right. The doctrine says that all human beings are created so vitiated by evil that it is impossible for them to commit any meritorious act, to perform any act that could merit any kind of recompense from God. Now, the really radical part about it is that includes people who have been gifted with God's grace. So even those who have experienced God's reconciling grace, according to the theory, cannot merit anything from God. Everything that we receive from God is just gratis. It's just pure benevolence. There's no recompense involved whatsoever at all. And if God, you know, would seem to recompense our actions, it's just condescension. Right, it's just he just decides to do that, but he's under no obligation in justice to do that. So that's the really radical part. That

0: even with God's grace, you can't do anything that intrinsically merits a reward from God. Now, does it necessarily entail the doctrine of double predestination? No, because again, in the Calvinist theory of penal substitution, what happens is the elect, those whom God chooses to save, their sins are imputed to Christ on the cross and fully expiated by the death of Christ, and his righteousness is imputed to them, and they're necessarily saved, and they can't do anything about it. They're irresistibly called, right? And they can't resist God's grace, and he sort of makes them saved. Well, there's nothing in the system that would prevent God from just electing all of humanity to salvation. That's not what they think. I mean, they don't think that. They think God only elects a minority. But logically, if you believed in total depravity, you could also believe in universalism. God just decides to save all of humanity and imputes Christ's righteousness to everybody. So it doesn't entail predestination necessarily. It does necessitate justification by faith alone. Right? Because if you can't merit anything from God, then the only other way you could be saved, if God just dispenses with the whole economy of merit together and just grants you salvation by fiat. And that is in fact what they hold. So that's really the logic of the doctrine. It's there to sort of to undergird the doctrine of justification by faith alone. Now the doctrine of double predestination kind of serves another purpose in the system. And that is, on the one hand, to help the elect feel privileged and grateful that they are not getting the consequence that the mass of humanity is getting, and also to undergird just the complete moral impotence of people that are outside the realm of salvation, that they can't do anything, they have no light, they have no grace, they have no hope. So that's the function of double predestination in the system. It also has an ecclesiological function, which is you can identify in real time people who are not elect because, hey, they don't go to our church, they don't believe what we believe. So it's a convenient way of dividing the world into us and them, and to really elevating us. Right? That's the way it developed, actually, in Calvin's Calvin's theology. It was more about ecclesiology than it was soteriology. It was more about identifying the people in the church that he liked and then condemning those that he didn't than it was about abstract metaphysics.
1: Steve, is that helpful for you?
2: Well, I have just learned a lot, and unfortunately, Dr. Anders just made it more horrifically dark than I thought it was.
0: It's pretty horrifically dark.
1: Yeah.
0: I'm glad I'm not in that camp anymore.
1: Absolutely. Steve, thanks so much for your call from Houston. 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
6: In the latest example of abortion being used as human sacrifice, a British woman has made the news for defending her choice to kill her child so she could go on vacation. The young mother of two said that she is happy she aborted her third child, in part because she didn't want her family to suffer by not going on vacation. While this might not seem the same as horrific examples of ancient child sacrifice, in principle, it's no different. Sacrifice is defined as giving up something of value for the sake of a higher purpose. 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
1: 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They have been on the air now for 10 years. Congratulations to Deacon John Fellner and everybody there at Light of Truth Ministries from your friends here at EWTN. Let's go now to Karen, a first-time caller from Tulsa, listening on Oklahoma Catholic Radio. Hey there, Karen. What's on your mind today?
10: Yes, you spoke about the objectivity of absolution in confession and the subjectivity. And so I want to know how to reconcile that with the role that the penitent has to play. The two of the five things necessary for a good confession are true contrition and a firm purpose of amendment. And how can we know if we have met that criteria
0: in order to
10: for our sins to know that they've been forgiven?
0: Yeah, this is a great question. So let me answer in part by drawing a contrast between the Catholic conditions of absolution and what I referred to earlier as the doctrine of absolute assurance that you find in some Protestant denominations. And by way of contrast, if you look to what kind of things does a person need to do to have that absolute assurance, well, like in Puritanism, for example, Jonathan Edwards wrote probably the most important treatise on this question in history called Religious Affections. And the idea was you have certain affections, certain interior qualities. Cardinal Newman would later refer to this tradition as practicing self-contemplation, right? That the focus of one's meditation is on discerning the quality of one's interior life to try to ferret out all these affections to figure out if they seem salvific or not, right? Okay. Which obviously is a kind of rabbit's hole that you can get neurotically tied up in.
1: Sure.
0: And that's very different from the Catholic position on the nature of confession and the firm purpose of amendment. I mean, the nature of contrition. So contrition doesn't involve really any particular emotional state. Now, it can. I mean, it can be accompanied, say, by great, you know, heart-wrenching sorrow and tears and all that sort of thing. Mm. Those aren't intrinsic to it. You could go forward, believe it or not, with a certain kind of levity. Not like, I mean, you're not rejoicing at the fact that you sinned, right? But, I mean, you could be a kind of, flat person with low affect and be like, yeah, that was wrong. You know, and either one of those conditions could be sufficient for contrition. Contrition just means you recognize objectively that you did something wrong,
1: uh-huh,
0: and you don't want to do it again. Now, you know, if you ask the question, how can I know that I don't want to do it again? Okay, let me make another analogy. Not wanting to do something isn't the same thing as not being attracted to something. Now, the delectable object that I almost always use as an illustration in these conversations is pecan pie. I like pecan pie. I enjoy pecan pie. I think pecan pie is just about the most delectable dessert that could pass my taste buds. I can't think of anything better, right? I am intrinsically attracted to pecan pie. I don't want pecan pie. And thank you for all the people who have sent me pecan pies over the year. You know, the radio office has enjoyed them.
1: Oh,
0: right?
1: Yeah.
0: But I don't eat them anymore. Why not?
1: Yeah.
0: Not good for my blood sugar.
1: Sure.
0: Right. I don't want them. I really like them. I would enjoy them, but I don't want them. I know what the difference is because one is based on a rational consideration of what my objective good entails.
1: Mm-hmm.
0: Namely, I will be better off in life if I don't eat pounds of Karo syrup and refined sugar and eggs, right? Oh, and butter. Don't forget the butter.
1: Butter.
0: Right?
1: Oh, yeah.
0: But that doesn't mean I don't enjoy them, or I might even salivate over one if one was presented to me. But I don't want it, and I know what that difference is, and it's not unclear. Well, it's the same thing with respect to the question of sin. You know, if I commit a sin, it doesn't mean if I'm contrite about it, It doesn't mean that I don't find that sin attractive. It doesn't mean that I'm not inclined to it. It doesn't mean that I find it easy to resist. It just means objectively I recognize this isn't in my best interest.
11: Mm-hmm.
0: Right? I mean, this is wrecking my marriage or wrecking my family or wrecking my self-respect or wrecking my relationship with God. All of these are motives for confession, by the way. Only one would be perfect contrition, but all of them are sufficient. And I don't want to do it again. I might very well do it again because the temptation may become overwhelming, but I don't want to. That's contrition. That's all you need, and that's really not that hard to discern. The other one is the purpose of amendment. Purpose of amendment means I'm going to do my best. I resolve to not do it again. Will I keep the resolution? Most people don't keep resolutions, but they know what they are.
11: Yeah.
0: You know, darn it, I'm going to lose 10 pounds by Easter. No, you're not. But, I mean, that's the resolution.
11: Okay.
0: So this is just a very different universe from let me scan my interior life for a certain quality of effective experience and see if I pass muster.
11: Okay. Is that helpful for you, Karen?
10: Yes. Thank you very much.
11: Appreciate your call from Tulsa. It is called a communion here on EWTN. Still time for a few more phone calls, I think. 833-288-EWTN. You can call or text 833-288-3986. Here's an email we received from Joanna. Can you clarify Jehovah and Yahweh? Are they the same? And why does the word Jehovah seem to be used exclusively by Protestants?
0: Yeah, thanks. I really appreciate the question. So Hebrew is not written using Roman characters. It's written in Hebrew alphabet. And okay. I'm not a Hebraist. Father Mitch is, by the way. However, when you transliterate, that's when you take a language written in one set of phonemic characters and you try to find the nearest English equivalent.
11: Uh-huh.
0: You transliterate the Hebrew into English. The personal name for the character God in the Old Testament is transliterated into English as YHWH. Ancient
11: okay.
0: Hebrew did not use vowels. Now, later rabbis in the Middle Ages invented vowels for Hebrew. And because they weren't part of the original text, they don't write them between the consonants the way we do English. They instead wrote them beneath the consonants, and they're called vowel pointings.
11: Hmm.
0: And so they're diacritical marks, you know, like accent marks in French.
11: Yeah.
0: You know, they're diacriticals that indicate where vowels are should be placed between consonants. And again, it's medieval rabbis' best guess as to what those vowels in ancient Hebrew really were. They may or may not have been the exact vowels, but that's you know the best guess. And it, you know there's a oral tradition of pronouncing the text over the centuries, so maybe it's pretty accurate. Now, the rabbis also had a tradition of not pronouncing the divine name YHWH, of not saying it out loud. And if we were to say it out loud, our best guess as to what it probably sounded like is something like Yahweh.
11: Okay.
0: Maybe not exactly that. I've heard other rabbis say differently, but that's the one that's sort of commonly accepted.
11: Mm-hmm.
0: But they didn't want to say that because they wanted to, they were really strict about keeping the divine command not to take the Lord's name in vain. So they won't say it out loud. But when they're reading the text in synagogue, there it is in the text. So you get to that word in synagogue, you're going to read it out loud, you got to say something. And so what they did is they came up with a convention of using a different set of vowels than the ones that would otherwise have belonged to the divine name, and they inserted the vowels from the word Adonai, which means Lord.
11: Okay.
0: All right. Now, Y is sometimes written in English transcriptions as J.
11: Yes, it is.
0: Okay. And W as V.
11: Mm-hmm.
0: And so the tradition of referring to the divine name in Scripture as Jehovah is an exclusively English language convention adapting a rabbinic convention of not saying the divine name out loud.
11: Wow.
0: Right? So it's got really nothing to do at all except to, like, weakly connected consonants to the way ancient Hebrews would have pronounced the name of God.
11: Mm.
0: Okay, but that's the origin of the thing. And it is how the Jehovah's Witnesses, which is a sect of Protestantism,
11: yeah.
0: refers to God. And I think also out of a kind of deference to rabbinical tradition, many other Protestants have from time to time followed suit. Although I was educated in Protestant institutions, you know, school, college, seminary, and no one said Jehovah. Right. If we refer to the divine name, to the Hebrew, we use the YHWH. So I don't think it's very common anymore, except in a few sectarian groups. But that's the answer to the question.
11: Joanna, thank you so much for your email. If you would like to send us an email for a future show, we're always ready to grab it at ctc@ewtn.com. I had to think about that. ctc@ewtn.com. We try to tackle a few emails on each of our programs. Let's go now to Jason, who's calling us near Orlando, Florida, listening on the great Divine Mercy Radio. Hey there, Jason. What's on your mind today?
12: Yeah, hi. Thank you guys so much for your program. It's just fantastic whenever I get a chance to listen. You know, I've been a lifelong Catholic and have attended the Novus Ordo Mass most of my life. And around COVID time frame, I really found myself and guiding my family towards the traditional Latin Mass. There's some pretty significant differences going on in the parishes at that time that I noticed. But, you know, with the intention of just growing deeper in the faith and found the traditional Latin Mass as being something I was very drawn to, in fact, still am. And so the Institute of Christ the King has been the church that I've been attending. I'm just curious, I'm in a group called Fraternus, where we mentor young men, and then I'm also mentored by older men in the group. I've been kind of, you know, feeling called to direct them towards the, you know, the traditional Latin Mass or even the SSPX, and helping people come into the church in a way that I think is a little bit more authentically focused on carrying on the tradition that we've had for, you know, thousands of years, 1,500 years. And I'm just curious what your thoughts are on, you know, when I'm recommending young men to come into the church or helping guide them, you know, the idea of taking that approach with the SSPX and the more traditional Latin Mass pathway.
0: Yeah, thanks. I really appreciate the question.
11: And by the way, so, Fraternus is a wonderful group.
0: Yes, I've run around with Fraternus for a while, so I know them. Now, with respect to the SSPX specifically, the answer there is really clear, because the Holy See has just formally excommunicated the bishops of the SSPX and also declared that laity who formally adhere to the doctrinal positions of the SSPX are also excommunicate. And so attending to those masses no longer fulfills the Sunday obligation. Their sacraments are illicit, and those that require jurisdiction are now invalid. So I would never direct anybody to a schismatic group in direct defiance to the Holy See, whose members stand under the condemnation of excommunication. That would be a very imprudent thing to do. In fact, immoral. So we can't recommend the SSPX to anybody, and we're very sorry that their leadership made the decisions that they made this year and gave up the possibility of reconciliation with the Holy See. You know, with respect to attachment to the traditional liturgy, your position is not unique. As you know, there are quite a few Catholics that have a great affinity for the Latin Mass and find great value and edification there. You talk about, I think you started to say authentic and you stopped yourself, but the idea that it's a really, how should I put it, efficient, effective, beautiful way of connecting with the fullness of the tradition, some kind of language like that that you used, and what about the prudence of directing young men into that for those reasons? So there's something else that's really authentically, traditionally Catholic. In fact, I think it's about the most traditionally Catholic thing I could think of, and that's attachment to the See of Peter, right? So I don't deny that there's beauty and value in the traditional Latin Mass. There's more beauty and value in ecclesial unity, and particular in attachment to the Holy See. Now, those two things are not incompatible. A person can be fully committed to the Latin Mass and fully committed to the Holy See and to obedience there too. However, as I'm sure you're aware, Pope Francis noted some difficulties in at least some communities that adhere to the Latin Mass. And this is not intended to be in any way a kind of, you know, general condemnation of all traditionalist Catholics, but I think his criticisms were accurate, and they were based on consultation with bishops around the world, and they're criticisms that I have witnessed with my own eyes and in my own diocese. And that is that in some traditionalist communities that are attached to the Tridentine Mass, attachment to the Mass is depicted as a kind of bulwark or defense or inoculation against the so-called errors of the magisterium or of the reigning pontiff. And the Pope noted that that in some of these communities that it is it's kind of a badge of resistance to the papacy, seen as a good thing, to be attached to these communities. Now, you may say, well, that's not me, and that's not my community. That's great. I'm glad that's not you, if that's not you. However, I have met people who are attached to the traditional Latin Mass who are not in the SSPX, who are otherwise in communion with their local bishop and with the Pope, who have told me this explicitly, that their reason for attachment to the Latin Mass is in order to kind of draw a line in the sand between them and what they regard as something like the quote-unquote post-Vatican II papacy, right? So that attitude is sectarian and schismatic. If it's not formally schismatic, it's in spirit, I think, proud and sectarian, and it risks inculcating, I think, the wrong kind of values in the hearts of young men. Now, one thing young men are very attracted to, having been a young man, I can tell you this, they really like abstractions that draw hard and fast lines and give them a quick and ready way to identify their path in the world, to feel like they understand the way the world is organized, it's coherent to them, they have a place and a purpose, it differentiates them from the people around them, so that makes them feel special, and their engagement gives them a real sense of significance and of mattering, so that, you know, I'm recreating some kind of, you know, utopian-esque or ideal Catholic culture, and I'm you know, at the bulwark of this movement to recover all these great things that have been lost. And that really gives me a sense of identity and purpose, and it's deeply attractive, and it's very black and white, and therefore very clear. And it's esoteric and antiquarian. It involves things like language and culture and ritual. And it's very easy for all those things to be intrinsically attractive. And there's nothing wrong with those things on themselves. But when they become the focus and the attention, and one forgets that the purpose of the Mass and the purpose of the sacraments and the purpose of the Church and the purpose of the Catholic faith and the purpose of the Incarnation, according to the teaching of the saints and doctors, is to transform our lives in virtue, chief of which is charity, which is expressed in unity. If one forgets the means and takes them for an end, then that which is most beautiful in our tradition can become most pernicious. So there is only one ultimate criterion for determining the quality of my spiritual progress, and it is identified by St. Paul, and that is love. If I speak with the tongues of men and angels, including old men who died a long time ago who spoke Latin, but I have not love, then I am nothing. And love can't just mean love for my Latin Mass community. Look how many kids we have. Look how all lined up they are in their suits and mantillas. Look how well they can recite the Baltimore Catechism. Look how clean and shiny we are. Look how happy we are in our little community with our potlucks. Aren't we glad we're not like those Novus Ordo Catholics over there that are all, you know, hippies with guitars or whatever kind of nonsense they're doing? Well, then we place ourselves under the same condemnation of the Pharisee and the tax collector who said, I thank thee, God, that I'm not like that Vatican II tax collector over there. So that may not be you, but I've seen that. I've seen that. And so that is a danger to warn against. The ultimate purpose, you know, Thomas A. Kempis said, it doesn't do me any value, doesn't do me any good if I can defend the doctrine of the Trinity, if I'm arrogant and therefore displeasing to the Trinity. I would rather feel contrition than know the definition thereof. St. Gregory Nazianzus, in his theological orations, confronted a culture in Constantinople in the 4th century where every Tom, Dick, and Harry had an opinion on the Christological debates of the day. Everyone had an argument. The Son is begotten or he's not begotten. He's from the Father, he's not from the Father. He's this, he's that, he's whatever the thing. You might think, what a great thing if everybody in the culture is debating Christology. Nazianzus didn't think so. He said, I can't go and take a bath or have my clothes ironed without somebody telling me that the Son, you know, there was a time before he was not, or the Son is from all eternity. He's like, if you really want to be a theologian, obey the commandments. If you really want to be a theologian, obey the commandments. And what he advised was not argument and debate and theological precisionism, but humility and silence. Whatever your form of Catholic life, whether you attend the Novus Ordo Mass, whether you go to the Latin Mass, whether you pray the Rosary, or whether you pray, you know, the Byzantine Liturgy of the Hours, or whatever it might be, whatever your devotional practice, whatever your liturgical preference, it's all in the service of one goal. And that is, as St. Irenaeus said, that we might regain what we lost in Adam, namely to be in the likeness and image of God. If it doesn't lead to the transformation of your character, particularly in humility, without which, St. Teresa says, we can do nothing, then it is literally for nothing.
11: Jason, thanks so much for your call from Orlando. By the way, thank you so much for getting involved with Fraternitas, you and your young ones there. It's a wonderful organization. It is called a communion here on EWTN. Just got a text from John in Vancouver, Washington. John says, where and how do the rubrics specify that an American flag may be displayed on or near the altar in a Catholic church?
0: I am unaware of any text in the rubrics that specifies, you know, paragraph 32, footnote 3, by the way, this is where you can put an American flag. I'm not aware of any such rubric. I'm also not an expert in liturgical law, and so I really can't weigh in to the question of what is lawful or not with respect to American flags in the Mass. I just don't know the answer to that question.
11: Well, very good. Appreciate your honesty. John, thank you so much for your text. Here's an email from Jillian. What is the Church's stance on secular democracies and the relationship between Church and state?
0: Yeah, thanks. So there was a period in Catholic history when Catholics really advocated for a deep integration of Church and state, for Catholicism being the official recognized religion of a state, and for the Church having a pretty strong hand in advising and informing secular governments, up to and including the suppression or the limitation of the rights of expression of non-Catholic peoples. That is no longer the policy position of the Church for a lot of reasons. The Church went through a kind of reactionary period in the 18th and 19th century on the heels of the French Revolution. And I think the French Revolution was so deeply anti-clerical, or it ended up being so deeply anti-clerical. And so the language of religious liberty and conscience and the rights of man had such a secular anti-clericalist tone and was accompanied by direct acts of violence against Catholic clergy, Catholic people, Catholic institutions. Probably no historical episode illustrates this better than the war in Vendée in France.
11: Oh, yes.
0: When the Revolutionary Army was wanting to recruit the peasantry from Vendée to serve in their expansionary wars. And the Vendéans said, like, we conscientiously object. That's not our program. We're devout Catholics. We're not signing on for this expansionist, you know, revolutionary ideology. And for their pains, they were ruthlessly butchered. Priests and nuns were tortured and killed in deeply undignified ways. You know, the populace was devastated. It became a blueprint, actually, that was followed by oppressive regimes in the rest of the world, like the Stalinist suppression in Russia and that sort of thing. They really took their cues from the Vendée. So with that as a background, it's no wonder that the Holy See said, we don't like this revolutionary human rights language, because this is where it leads.
11: Yeah.
0: Now, but it doesn't always lead there. And the revolution in America took a very different tone with respect to religion and to the rights of Catholics in particular. And so theologians like John Courtney Murray, the American Jesuit, said, well, wait a minute. there's more than one stream of liberal thought. French Revolution is one stream. American Revolution is another stream. He wrote a famous series of reflections that were published in a volume called We Hold These Truths, arguing that the American proposition, as opposed to the French one, namely hold these truths to be self-evident, that all people are created, you know, inherently equal, yeah, and endowed by their creator with rights of liberty, you know, pursuit of happiness, etc., that accords very, not only does that accord well with Catholic sensibilities, but its origins are to be found in the tradition of Catholic common law and canonical thinking. And the church has migrated to Murray's point of view. And so there are definitely elements of secular democracy, and in particular the idea of freedom of conscience, because faith, after all, is a free human act that the church absolutely embraces today, and it no longer takes the integralist position that it took in previous centuries.
11: Julian, thank you so much for your email. Dr. David Andrews, thank you, sir.
0: Thanks, Tom.
11: Keep it right here on EWTN. 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On behalf of our fantastic team, I'm Tom Price, along with Dr. David Andrews. We will see you next time here on EWTN's Call to Communion. Have a wonderful day, and God bless.
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0: Jesus Christ established one church with one set of beliefs, as stated in Ephesians 4, verse 5. He did not establish numerous churches with contradictory beliefs. To see which is the true church, we must look for the one that has an unbroken historical link to the church of the New Testament. John Henry Newman, in his 1844 book, An Essay on the Development of Christian Doctrine, traced Catholic beliefs backwards century by century to the New Testament times. He discovered a real continuity of beliefs, that the Catholic Church existed from day one of church history, that it is, in fact, the church established by Christ. Newman was not a Catholic when he started the book, but his research convinced him of the truth of the Catholic faith, and as the book was finished, he converted. Examining the truths of the Catholic faith, this is faithforensics.org.
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0: that forever be praised, blessed, loved, adored, glorified, the most holy, most sacred, most adorable, most mysterious, most ineffable name of God, in heaven, on earth, and in the nether worlds, by all the creatures coming forth from the hands of God, and by the sacred heart of our Lord Jesus Christ, in the most holy sacrament of the altar, fiat.
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0: hello there, and welcome to your show, Take Two with Jerry and Debbie. I'm Debbie Giorgiani, and there's one thing we're certain of here at the Take Two family, and that is we absolutely are committed to prayer. We love prayer. We believe in the power of prayer. We have seen miracles. We absolutely trust in Jesus when we do our part through prayer. And today is our urgent prayer request show. We do two prayer shows a month. The beginning of the month, it's whom or what are you praying for? And then towards the middle of the month, it's more the urgent prayer requests, things that we need immediately that we can really, you know, ramp up our prayers and kind of get them, you know, super focused on what we need, okay? Because a lot of us, we have very specific needs, and we need God to come through for us right now. So that's why we say, God, we need you now. So urgent prayer requests, fill up the phone lines. Real simple. You can call or text us with your prayers. I'd love to speak to you, though. You can keep details private, names of people and things of that nature. But if you do feel comfortable and give us the first name of the person or people that you want to pray for, we would appreciate that because we do like to pray specifically. So here's how it works. You just call this number, and Matt is waiting to answer the call. We got Michael at the controls, and it's showing that Tom's on social media today. I just want to get clarification on that. Is it Tom? Because I see that on the document. We'll double check that. And you can call or text to 1-8. It's Rich. Okay, it's Rich. It kind of goes between Tom and Rich sometimes. So it's Rich today. So, okay, Tom is probably listening, and Rich is doing the social media monitoring. So waving to everybody. Hi, guys. Yes, I'm feeling better. I got a little bit of a raspy voice only because I've been on air since very early this morning. So I'm excited to do this show because I have a lot of prayers. I added, let's see, one, two, three, the first four lines of the prayer book is things that I'm praying for personally and privately, and also things going on in my family and things going on with friends. So I put that all in the first four lines. Also, too, for everyone from the Take Two family that was praying for our dear, wonderful Father John, who went into surgery, I just got word today by a text. Father John did great. He got through the surgery. So, Father, if you're listening, we love you. Stay strong. Get all healed up so, you know, we can hear you back out in ministry again and all the great things that you're doing. We love you, Father John. And so thank you to the Take Two family for praying. He got through surgery well, and he's a dear friend of the shows. Okay. Also, a lot of you were asking if we're praying for the all of the people affected in Venezuela from the earthquakes. Absolutely. We understand the death toll is up to 4,829 souls. And that's rough. That's just when I think about how many people lost their lives through the earthquakes or for different things that related to the earthquakes in Venezuela. It's just so sad. But there were a lot of heroic stories, a lot of miracles that have come out of Venezuela as well. So if you see some of those stories floating on social media, you know, God is good and comes through in so many ways. But we are praying for all those that have lost their lives and those that are affected by it from the earthquakes in Venezuela. So we put that in the prayer book. Also, I also kept Jerry Usher. I kept Jerry Usher in the prayer book because he's in the 30-day silent retreat. He took our prayer intentions with him, so it's only fair that we remember him as well in our prayer book. So it's God, we need you now. And I'm going to get to Susie in just a moment. I want to give the number, call or text to this number. Leave your urgent prayer requests with us. Please try to be specific because we really go big with God. You don't have to be Catholic to call in. We are live today on this beautiful feast day of Our Lady of Mount Carmel. I'll be talking more about that during when we come back from a break. But I want to hear from you. 1-833-288-EWTN. That's 833-288-3986. If you have something you want us to pray for, now is the time to call in or text in. Susie, first-time caller from Texas on Sirius XM 130. Susie's first for our urgent prayer request show. Hello, Susie. Welcome to the program.
1: Hello. It's good to be here.
0: Thank you.
1: I was asking for prayers for my son, Adam. He has really bad anxiety. I've never seen it so bad like this on any of my kids. I have four kids. And also for my nephew, he's got really bad anxiety. He just recently got, well, he's had it since he was born. Mm-hmm. But right now he's got it, broke up with a girl, and he is taking it really hard. Just putting himself down, like, really bad. And then the girl that broke up with him told him things that made him look down on himself. Mm-hmm. And I really am needing to pray for him, like, really, because I think it's really, or just because he doesn't live close to us, he moved out of town. Mm-hmm. And so he doesn't really have anybody where he's at, no family or anybody over there where he lives at. Mm-hmm. And so I really think that he needs the prayer.
0: Right, right. So this is your nephew, John, we're praying for. I put John in the book. I put your son, Adam. Are they getting some professional help through this, Susie? Do you know?
1: My son is. I'm taking him. I even stopped working to be with him because it was that bad.
0: Okay.
1: To
0: okay.
1: where I needed to stop working at a job at the school. And I worked there for 15 years, and I said, no, my son comes first. I need to take care of him. Mm. And so I am taking him to doctors, and he's getting treated, and he's doing a lot better, but he can be borderline. Still can't feel comfortable to go back to work. And my nephew, he's not getting help right now. I don't know. I just talked to my sister, and I let her know that he does need help with that, because she can't do it by himself. The way I heard her talking to me, I really think he does need the help.
0: Okay. Well, it's good that your son is getting professional help. And Susie, you're an amazing mom. I mean, to push your job aside to take care of your son, that's beautiful. So we've got you in the prayer book as well, Susie, for the strength to get through this. Please keep us posted. We will be praying. We will go to Our Lady. We will pray rosaries. I know we have many of the Take Two family will get into fasting, and so that'll really help. So Susie, be assured of our prayers. And thank you for calling. You hear the music. When I come back, more of your urgent prayer requests today on Take Two.
2: Hi, I'm Dr. Marcus Peter. As an immigrant from Malaysia, I appreciate America differently than many people who were born here. I've lived in countries where freedom of speech is limited, where religious liberty faces restrictions, and where government power reaches far into everyday life. That's why I never take America for granted. The founders declared that our rights come from God, not from the government. That single idea changed human history. If rights come from God, then politicians cannot simply take them away. As a convert, I deeply appreciate the Judeo-Christian roots of this nation. The belief that every person has dignity because he bears the divine image is woven into the Declaration, the Constitution, and the Bill of Rights. America is imperfect, every nation is, but after living elsewhere, I can say this with conviction. The freedoms we enjoy here are extraordinary blessings. As we celebrate 250 years of independence, may we protect them, cherish them, and pass them on to future generations.
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4: Hi, this is Father Daniel Brandenburg from the Legionaries of Christ. Please join me together as we pray for an end to abortion. In the name of the Father, and of the Son, and of the Holy Spirit. Amen. Heavenly Father, you are the source of all life and goodness. We thank you for the gift of life. Lord, we pray for all those who work in the pro-life world. Give them courage and strength to continue their good work and to fight for an end of abortion and respect for every human life. Lord, we pray also for the conversion of those whose hearts have been hardened, who through ideological reasons or false arguments or personal trauma are sustaining a culture of death in our society. Lord, touch their hearts. Help us to love them Help them to experience your love so that their hearts can be changed. We ask this all through Christ our Lord. Amen. In the name of the Father, and of the Son, and of the Holy Spirit. Amen.
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0: This is our urgent prayer request show. God, we need you now. We believe in the power of prayer. If you have a praise report, please call it in, because we always want to thank God, and it builds trust and confidence. It lets us really walk together with just a solid spiritual life as we develop it around prayer. So we do want to hear from you. 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That's 833-288-3986. And on the break, I got some messages coming in. Do we pray for this the unborn? Yes, we pray for the... We pray for those who have been the babies that have been aborted. We pray for the souls in purgatory. We pray for those pregnant moms that are carrying their children. We pray for them. We pray for families. We pray. These are general intentions that we pray for. That we pray for the souls that don't have anybody to pray for them. We pray for souls that are going through cancer treatment right now. We pray for souls that are recovering from a broken relationship, a divorce, or something of that nature. We pray for those who have lost people, loved ones. So we pray. These are the general categories that are in the book on a regular basis. I want to let everybody know that. And then we're adding our personal and private intentions as well, if you're able to share. And if you're not able to share, you know, you have the intention of being part of this. Okay, so God knows what's in your heart. So take comfort in that. So don't. And I'm reading everything, and I've got multiple screens going, so I'm trying to get everybody in the prayer book. I just want Take Two family to know we never forget the aborted children. We never forget the souls in purgatory. We never do. Okay, so I feel take comfort in that. Okay, I wanted to share this. My days are in your hands, men and women in the footsteps of Jesus. What does it mean to encounter Jesus, to answer the call to holiness? Cardinal Fernando Filoni explores salvation history for answers in My Days Are in Your Hands, Men and Women in the Footsteps of Jesus. In these pages, one of the church's leading shepherds walks you through the lives of great saints and biblical figures who willingly gave their lives to God. My Days Are in Your Hands by Cardinal Fernando Filoni. It's the latest release from EWTN Publishing, now available at EWTNRC.com. Or you can call and order it, 205-271-2990. Okay, I wanted to also share, you know what, I'll do it on the next break about Our Lady of Mount Carmel, only because this is such a special feast day for me in my family. My aunt, who was a Dominican sister and passed away earlier this year, her birthday was yesterday. Her birthday would have been yesterday, and she took the name Sister Carmel, Sister Carmel, and so that's why it's we're very close to this feast day in my family. And so, you know, the brown scapular, all of it, this title for Our Lady is so important to my particular family. And so I just wanted to share. I'll share on the next break a little bit more of Our Lady of Mount Carmel. Okay, let's get to Rindy. Rindy's in Falls Church, Virginia, listening on Guadalupe Radio Network. Hi, Rindy. Welcome.
6: Hi. Thank you so much for taking my call. I am currently trying to prayerfully discern if I should leave my job and stay at home with my children. I'm currently on maternity leave with my fifth child, and it ends at the end of August, so I don't think it was a coincidence that I got into the van to go pick up my older daughter today from vacation Bible school. And the topic of this show was urgent prayer requests, because I've been praying every night, and I said a rosary yesterday for this intention, and really just need a sign from God if quitting my job is and staying home with my children is the right decision. I have, you know, historically, I've been at this company for 10 years, It's been a very difficult job to walk away from just because they've been very good to me. I make a very good salary and I'm able to help provide for my family in that regard. But I feel like, you know, there's something missing, and in my heart, I need to give this time to my family, but just need a sign from God. And I would really appreciate your prayers for this intention. Mm-hmm.
0: Absolutely. You got it. Absolutely. And so you recently just gave birth to your fifth child. Did I hear that correctly?
6: Correct. Yes. She's 2 months old.
0: Oh, congratulations. Oh, that's beautiful.
6: Thank you.
0: Okay. So I put this for you actually want a real definite clear sign if you should go back to work outside the home, or stay home with the 5 children. Okay, can I ask you just a couple questions? And as we pray for this for you, have you talked to your husband about this?
6: Yes, I have. He says yes, quit your job. He's fully supportive of that. It's just kind of the financial piece that has my mind spinning. We live in a very expensive part of the country. We live in Northern Virginia, suburb of D.C., and things would be very, very tight if I were to give up my income. And, but I understand that if I just want a clear sign from God, because if that is his will, then I want to do that. And I know that he will provide for our family, even if things are tight. So I just really need a definite answer. From him in some way or another.
0: Okay. You know, I understand. And you are Catholic?
6: Yes, I am.
0: Okay.
6: Yes.
0: Okay. So a couple things you want to do. When do you have to make the decision to go back?
6: Well, my leave is scheduled to end August 25th. So soon, okay. Sooner rather than later.
0: Okay.
6: Probably within the next couple of weeks.
0: Okay. So do you have a particular saint that you go to, a go-to saint that you've always felt very close to, that you feel like has responded to you and your family, maybe to one of your children? Do you have a particular go-to saint?
6: I don't, actually. I'm a recent convert, 3 years ago, so I'm still learning a lot about the faith. And if you have any recommendations of
0: sure.
6: a saint that I could ask for their intercession, that would
0: sure.
6: be great.
0: Absolutely. Well, we're on our feast of Our Lady of Mount Carmel today, okay? So I would definitely go to St. Therese, the Little Flower. Do a novena to St. Therese of the Little Flower, okay? And ask St. Therese, you know, typically you'll get various signs like a flower, a rose, you know, something of that nature. You'll get various signs, but some people do, some people don't. But St. Therese is very active. Can you share with us what you took as a confirmation name? Did you take a confirmation name when you came into the church?
6: Yes, St. Elizabeth Ann Seton.
0: Oh, nice. Okay. You can go to Elizabeth Ann Seton then if you want to, because that's your confirmation name. But St. Therese, okay. I think, is also very appropriate because we're on our the feast of Our Lady of Mount Carmel, and she was a Carmelite, okay? So I would definitely ask her intercession.

0: okay, in for discernment, okay? And Michael's checking that right now. I would do a novena. Now, before you do the novena, go to confession. Get in a state of grace, okay? Add a little bit of fasting, a little bit. And it doesn't have to be fasting from food because you just gave birth to a child. So it doesn't have to be fasting from food, just fasting from something. So like, let's say you, oh, there it is. Okay, St. Mary of Jesus Crucified, born Marian Barotti. Okay, so look her up. She's very active.
1: Okay.
0: And St. Therese of the Little Flower. And also, then your patron, St. Elizabeth Ann Seton. But Rindy, fasting. You just pull away from something. Just offer it up. Say, Lord, I need clarity to this. I need clarity if I should work outside the home or if I should stay in, you know, with the children at home. Okay. And then, and you can say, I'm going to pull away from 5 minutes of social media. That's a form of fasting. It doesn't have to be food. Okay. So do those things, do the novena, and then that'll put you at about 10 days. So for 10 days from now, we're going to be all praying you get that, that clarity you need to make a good decision. Now, Rindy, I just will tell you this just from a sister in Christ. I was a stay-at-home mom with my kids. It was the best thing I ever did. It was the apps, and believe me when I tell you, we face the same kind of situations as you're facing with where we lived and the income and all sorts of things. It was so beneficial to my children. I can't even describe it. But I understand when people have the need to, you know, because you don't want to add extra stress. Because, like, here's the thing that people don't think about. Sometimes, if you're in a position where it's costly where you live and things of that nature, and you're making good money, and if all of a sudden that goes away, that's going to put a really heavy burden on your husband and a lot of stress. Well, you certainly don't want your husband to get a heart attack or something. So, I mean, you got to weigh the whole situation, and I understand that. I'm just letting you know. From as a sister in Christ, that when it was the best thing I ever did to stay at home, and the money did come, God provided, and I was able to get a great job when my children were all in school. So I had that time when they were in school to go to work outside the home. So I'm just letting you know my personal take on it, but I totally understand if you know because I don't. Yeah, go ahead.
1: Yeah, that's where my heart is being pulled. I think. And it's just, it can be daunting to take that step in, you know, just in faith and to let go and leave behind, something that is comfortable and something that you've, you know, is part of your identity, I guess. And leaving all that behind to go to start anew. And so that's the clarity I need because historically when I've been very poor in being able to make decisions and that and becoming a Catholic and developing this relationship with God has helped in that. And so, but it still is, uncertainty is hard for me like it is for anybody.
0: Sure.
1: But
0: sure.
1: Yeah. So I totally hoping for that clarity.
0: Yeah.
1: So thank you for that.
0: Oh yeah, I totally get it. Rindy, I just want to let you know when I had to make the hard decision of leaving my job, I loved my job, loved it so very much. And I was climbing up the ladder in the hospitality industry. And I cried like a baby for a week, holding my baby at home, crying with the baby for a week because it was so devastating. And then I never looked back and I threw all my trust in the Lord. And so it was, I totally get it. It can be a hard transition. But we're going to pray for that clarity. And would you please call us back and let us know where you're at, what you've decided, because we want to praise God that you did receive that, especially if you take on this beautiful novena, okay?
1: Yes, I will. Thank you for the advice, and I will definitely let you know how it all pans out. I really appreciate your advice and everything.
0: Absolutely.
1: Thank you so much.
0: Yeah, and whatever you decide, be excited. You just brought another new life into the world. Okay, that's awesome. Be excited. Any which way you go, be excited because you got a beautiful family growing, and that's a wonderful thing. So, Rindy, thank you so much. We expect that call back soon, and God bless you, and congratulations again. Lots of congratulations are coming in about your birth of your newest addition to the group of five there. That's awesome. I love that. Okay, Pamela is up next. Pamela is from Illinois, listening on Alexa. Hi, Pamela. Welcome to the program.

0: Thank you for taking my call. I didn't really feel this was an urgent call until last night. Our youngest son graduated from college, and he's married, and he had worked very, very hard to get his degree. He and his wife lost a baby 3 years ago. And since then, she has had another child, and that child is 2 years old. The main gist of my question is, he has been trying endlessly to try with his company to get a position where he's working days and often the weekends, so that he can help raise and be with his son Finnegan. And he interviews well. They tell him that he's a good candidate and everything. And he was so depressed last night when he called. And my heart just went out to him, because he worked so very hard to graduate from Lewis University and staying up late after work and everything. So I just wish that God would find it in his heart to help him get a day job with this company.
1: Sure.
0: And so that he can watch his son grow. I mean, he was really upset. And and then one other thing, my sister, who has dementia, or Alzheimer's, she is in a kind of a bad way, and her husband is non-compliant as far as getting any assistance in the house to help. So that's it. I'm sorry. I went on and on.
1: No, you did great. Do you feel you know what, Pamela, hang on, because hear the music. Hang on, I just want to ask you a couple of things, and I just want to share something that maybe you could pass on to your son. Debbie from Toronto, hold on. Leslie, hold on. A couple dropped off. I think Constance and a few others dropped off. You can call back. I'll pick up the pace, I promise. This is our urgent prayer request show. 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
2: Everyone feels lonely at times, from college freshmen to the homebound to people married with kids. But the reality is, alone is a lie. It never existed. Even in the abyss before space and time, there was the Trinity, one God who is a communion of persons. And not only is He with you, He surrounded you with angels and saints. When Elisha the prophet was surrounded by an army that wanted to kill him, his servant was terrified until he had a vision. He saw horses and chariots of fire all around Elisha. You might be in a hospital, experiencing a broken relationship, or feeling rejected because of your faith, but you're surrounded by an unseen army. 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And you have Jesus at your side, who experienced the pain of isolation, so that when you feel really lonely, you'd have someone to feel really lonely with. 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
1: 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Again, this is the Feast of Our Lady of Mount Carmel. Please learn about the story about how the hermits lived on Mount Carmel and in the Holy Land. It's just a beautiful story. And then the tradition has it about St. Simon Stock, Our Lady appearing to St. Simon Stock, and then how we now have the brown scapular. I mean, it's just so incredible. Please learn about this feast day. It's important, okay, for our own spiritual journey to enhance it. And we can learn from the lives of the saints. And this title for Our Lady is very special title, Our Lady of Mount Carmel. Okay, all right, let's go back to the phones. Pamela, couple things. Can you give us, do you feel comfortable giving us your sister's first name who has dementia and your son's first name that's struggling? If you don't, that's okay. I just want to pray specifically.
0: Okay, her name is Patricia.
1: Mm-hmm.
0: And my son's name is Stephen, with a V.
1: Okay, I was going to ask you that. Okay, cool. All right, so real quickly, Pamela, where is Stephen's prayer life? What is his prayer life like? Is he close to the Lord?
0: No. Okay. As a matter of fact, he works almost continuously, and he's been unable to attend his wife's church. He was born and raised Catholic. Mm-hmm. And my other two sons the same way. They're just non-practicing.
1: Okay. I mean, it's not okay, but I understand, I should say. I understand. You're not alone. Okay, here we go. I want you to print out Psalm 91. Go online, just print out Psalm 91. That's God's protection. Right in the middle of the psalm, it'll talk about where the angels are there to guard and guide. Okay, Psalm 91. Print it out. Cut it down to where he can put it in his wallet. Send it to Stephen or ask him to print it out and put it in his wallet. Let him know that you are going to start asking your guardian angel to work with his guardian angel. Get him to just look at Psalm 91. Tell him that you are going to start praying for him to our Lady and to all the angels and saints to help him with this. You are going to start praying as his mom. Don't even, obviously, if he's not into it right now, it's not going to mean much if you tell him to pray. But ask, just say, Stephen, do yourself a favor. Just talk to God. Just talk to God. Please just keep talking to God. And I, as your mom, will be praying, okay, in that area. And let's see if we can get some help from the angelic realm to help Stephen with this. He cannot lose hope. He cannot fall into despair. That's what the demons want him to do. So he's got to get his relationship on track with God, his relationship. So just ask him to talk to God. You tell him you're going to do the heavy lifting and praying. Can you do that?
0: Okay. Yes, I can.
1: Okay.
0: Yes, I can.
1: And let us know. But yeah. Psalm 91, it is okay. Unbelievable how great that psalm works, because it's reinforcing the mission of the angels, and then the angels can kind of go into action.
0: Mm-hmm. Okay. And could I put my other two sons, could you pray for them too?
1: Sure.
0: They're in law enforcement, and I worry about their safety.
1: Okay, give them Psalm 91 too, and the St. Michael prayer.
0: Okay.
1: Give them Psalm 91 and St. Michael prayer, definitely, okay, if they're in law enforcement or military. Their first names, please.
0: Okay. Jeff. And then Ryan,
1: got it. Okay, yeah. And then you're going to let us know when we can start praising God, okay?
0: Thank you so much, Debbie. Oh, God bless you and your ministry.
1: Oh, thank you. Absolutely. And Pamela, I've got you in the prayer book too for any private intentions for you yourself. We always pray for the person calling in. So thank you so much for trusting us. Okay, we're going to get to Debbie in Toronto, Ontario, Canada. So Debbie's been waiting so patiently, listening on Sirius XM 130. Hi, Debbie. Welcome.
6: Hi. I'm going to make this quick so other callers can get through, but I'm calling for prayers for our fires here in northern Canada, which have gone all the way to southern Ontario. Mm-hmm. And today's the first day that we've seen the sun. We couldn't see the sun at all yesterday and very, very little on the day before. Mm-hmm. And so just prayers for the Lord to send rain. I know that these fires, the smoke has to be affecting Michigan and North Dakota, because there's fires in Manitoba and going west from there. So for the Lord to send his rain upon our land and to help those who are displaced through the fires. There are a lot of people being taken out of their communities and losing their homes. And that's my prayer. I'm also praying Our Lady's mantle consecration right now, and there's fasting involved in that as well. So
1: perfect.
6: Just for your prayers, Debbie, please. Thanks.
1: Absolutely. Forgive me, I should have mentioned that a standard category we have in the prayer book is also for those that are dealing with this, with natural disasters, problems, fires. We looked at the coverage map, and I saw that so much of the country and like you said, in Canada, the fires are out of control. So we are definitely praying, and I've got that all down. One thing that's great that you're doing, the consecration. Also, Debbie, go to St. Was just her feast day. Go to St. Kateri, yes. Tekakwitha. Go to St. Kateri.
6: Yes.
1: Okay. She's known to bring rain. I'm just letting you know.
6: Thank you. Thank you. God bless you.
1: Oh, God bless you. And Debbie, I put you in the book as well for any private intentions, okay?
6: Thank you.
1: All right. You got it. To keep us posted and stay safe. Okay. Leslie's up next from Eugene, Oregon on YouTube. Oh, I'm waving to you, Leslie. Hi, Leslie. Welcome.
7: Hi.
1: Hi, go right ahead.
7: I called about my son, mm-hmm. who seemed to suddenly leave the church a year ago over a girl who was studying the faith, but they had broken up for 6 months. And so he comes from a family. I have 7 kids. My husband passed away about 5 years ago, and even he admits things would be a lot different if his dad was still alive. But all faithful Catholics, 38 grandkids, and he, by all appearances to everybody, was a model faithful Catholic son. Mm-hmm. So this is when he was 31, probably feeling like he's missing out on everything. None of us would attend his wedding, and now he won't let me see the baby.
1: Oh, well, wait a minute. Okay, so he married the girl, and they're not practicing? Is that what you're saying?
7: They're going to her church.
1: Oh, they're going to her church. Is it a non-denominational church? What is it?
7: It's a Church of Christ.
1: Okay, so he got married to her. They now have kids. How many children? They baptized?
7: They just had their first baby. This has all happened in the last year.
1: Okay, and he won't let you or the rest of the family see the child because you guys didn't come to his wedding?
7: Well, I actually dropped in unannounced, and they wouldn't mm-hmm. answer the door. Mm-hmm. And I said, is there something I should know? Anyway, he finally said that they're not answering the door, especially for somebody unannounced with a new baby. And until you respect her and acknowledge our marriage, don't expect to have a relationship with our daughter. Until you show lasting and, you know, permanent, whatever, you know, like shape up mom.
1: Is it just you? So, yeah, is it just you they're taking it out on, or the rest of the family?
7: The ones who are standing most against it, his brother, who lives right near me, has had them over, and that's who they called when the baby was born. They called them, but didn't tell the rest of us, even though I had invited him for Father's Day with my 97-year-old dad. We go up after Mass, and he just said, well, we're just hanging around home, not knowing that their baby was already 12 hours old. And then he announced it later. And so 2 weeks later, I thought, maybe I should just drop in. I got really brave and courageous and prayed and went over there, and that's what
1: happened.
7: Came
1: right.
7: back to me.
1: So Leslie, have you taken this to your parish priest and asked your priest what you should do about this?
7: Yeah. The priests have been all involved. One of them was his spiritual director, who I talked to a year ago, and he said, "Was there a girl?" I said, "He didn't tell you about the girl?" So he was basically deceiving all of us. Friends, okay. Family. He was kind of head of the Eugene Catholic Young Adults. He was trying to get someone in a bandies in to go to OCIA mm-hmm. with him.
1: Right.
7: So
1: he did that. But Leslie, my question is, did the priest give you any advice or counsel in this area to how to reconcile with your son and the girl and now, because now you have a grandchild? Did the priest give any direction in this area?
7: Okay, not this latest development, which is the last month. Two of our three priests left. We have two new ones. It's like we're in a... They don't even...
1: They don't know the situation.
7: ...know our family at all. And so it's like... The other priest, though, that he was doing spiritual direction with, he's retired.
1: Mm-hmm.
7: And I told him in adoration that Jesus... I asked Jesus what I should do. And I felt like he said, rest. Just rest. And I told that to the priest. And He got it. Like, don't try to make anything happen.
1: So just let it
7: been going on for
1: a while. Yeah. Let it play out. Okay. This is my suggestion. Just take it for what it's worth. I would go back to that retired priest and say, you know, this child is going to start to get older, and raising kids, it goes pretty fast, how fast they grow up. And ask that retired priest if there's a way you can bring your you and the rest of the kids who stood up and decided not to go to the wedding, see if there's a way you can heal this going forward. Because I will tell you, just from having lived this for 17 years now and working in this area with trying to help families stay together and things of that nature, the longer time passes, it doesn't always get better. It doesn't always get better. So in this case, time doesn't always heal things. So that's why I'm saying I would get to that retired priest again and say, Father, we want to heal the family. Can you help us?
7: Okay. He's actually one of those former Episcopalians that's a married priest.
1: Perfect. Perfect.
7: That came into the church. So
1: pastoral provision. Yeah, got it. I worked for a priest like that. Yeah, I worked for a priest for 6 years, and he was amazing. He went home to meet the Lord, but amazing. And yeah, he was a married priest. But go back to him and see if you and see if you can call and just pray about it and see if you can do it. And if you guys have to have like a new normal with accepting, you know, the current irregular situation that they're in, okay, but you got to figure it out with the priest guiding you. So just explore that before the child gets too old.
7: Right. Okay? And they won't baptize the baby either.
1: Yeah,
7: so
1: I kind of expected
7: that.
1: They
7: probably think that if they ever leave me alone with her, which I wouldn't do because it's not an emergency, but
1: right.
7: I mean, I asked him, will you do an emergency baptism? And he wouldn't answer. And I said, I believe you would. Anyway, so because I'm one of those moms that was planting miraculous medals and green scapulars.
1: Right.
7: And so my son probably doesn't trust me.
1: Well, that's why you got to bring a priest in, and the priest will say, listen, your mother is not going to emergency baptize the child. Don't worry about that. You want to keep up the family relationships, though. If the family starts to get fractured, that's where the demons can get in and really make it worse. I'm just letting you know, not always, but sometimes. So
7: and it's splitting the kids against each other, the ones who are more lenient against the ones who are more strict, you know. Yeah.
1: Exactly. Well, the demons are dividers. So there you go.
7: Right.
1: Okay, I'm going to leave it there. Leslie, we've got you in the book as well for any private and personal intentions. Keep us posted. Let me know how it goes with the priest, okay? If you decide to go that route.
7: Okay. Okay, right. Thank you, Debbie.
1: Thank you. Thank you. Thank you for trusting us. Okay, I'm trying to go as fast as I can, guys. Carolyn in upstate New York is listening on Sirius XM 130. Hi, Carolyn. Welcome.
8: Hi.
1: Hi. You go right ahead.
8: I'm just calling because I tuned in just as the woman, her name was Rindy, was mm-hmm. considering leaving her job. Right. And I just had to call in. As you said, I did the same thing. I left the job. I was the one getting the health insurance at retirement. You're self-employed otherwise. But I left my job. Everyone thought I was crazy. But when I heard that her confirmation name was Elizabeth Seton, I thought that was the answer from God. Like Mother Seton, right? She, you right. think of her life, didn't have anything. Her family rejected her. She was poor. But look, she became a saint, right? Mm-hmm. And the other point was, I think only God would put it on her heart to stay home with her children. And it's the devil who's making her feel conflicted. Well, no, work for your job. Yeah, that's who you are. You need to work, get money. It's a struggle, but there's nothing better. And I'm back to work now, as she said, in my 60s, doing the same job again. And God will just provide. I had 7 kids.
1: Wow.
8: They're all grown now, so, yeah.
1: Yeah.
8: It all works out. God will always take care of her. So okay. I'll be praying for her.
1: Yeah. So I hope Rindy... Yeah. Yeah, I hope Rindy is still listening because, you know, she was asking for a clear sign. And Carolyn, as you were sharing about St. Elizabeth Ann Seton and that being her confirmation name, I could feel the Holy Spirit as you said it. I didn't even make the connection. You were so spot on. I mean, and so Rindy is looking for those confirmations. Okay, you brought her a confirmation. I hope I brought her a confirmation, sharing my own story. You brought St. Elizabeth Ann Seton in. You know, she's going to take it to a novena. She's going to really try to get full clarity in this area, but you're right, you know, the signs are coming. So there you go. And I love that. And you said you had a big family, 7 children. She's on 5 children. So there you go. See, God's putting together all the puzzle pieces for Rindy to make that really good decision. So, wow. I'm so great.
8: It'll all pay off in the long run.
1: Yeah, it'll all pay off. Yeah, I believe it. And you know, it's funny that you said that because, you know, when you step away from work, you think you're going to be left behind. It's so amazing how God just lets you jump ahead when you're ready to enter the workforce again. It's amazing when you've kind of tried to do God's will, you know, through your vocation. And I so agree with you, Carolyn, in so many ways. But Carolyn, I just want to say thank you for stepping up because this is how this show works. We as the body of Christ come together to help each other, to heal each other, to give each other comfort, peace, understanding, you know, to inspire, to edify, to really motivate people. And Carolyn, you did that. So God bless you. I put a star next to your name and special prayers for you and blessings today. And I put you in the prayer book. Okay.
8: If she's still listening, I'm going to light a candle at St. Elizabeth Shrine in Maryland for her.
1: Oh, good.
8: I use her a lot for a lot of different things that she always comes through.
1: Really? St. Elizabeth Ann Seton? Wow. And you know what's funny? I really felt prompted by the Spirit to ask her about her confirmation name. I don't know. Normally, I wouldn't have done that. And I don't know why it just came. I know why. It's the Holy Spirit. But it's so interesting. So see, I think there's a confirmation here. Rindy, if you're listening, I hope this reaches you. I hope you go back. And if you are listening, maybe you can call in and just let Matt know that you got Carolyn's confirmation here. Carolyn, you're awesome. Thank you so much.
8: Have a great day.
1: Thank you. You as well. What a beautiful call. I love the Take Two family. Okay, Lewis is calling in from Silver Springs, Maryland, Guadalupe Radio Network. Okay, hi, Lewis.
9: Hello, how are you?
1: I'm doing well. How are you?
9: Okay. I was calling because last year I was diagnosed with colon cancer. And this year it has progressed to stage 4. So I'm pretty much calling for a miracle. I'm also calling for my mom who, she's 80 years old and she's mm-hmm. going through, a disease of the bones. I think it's, atherosclerosis, something like that.
1: Mm-hmm.
9: So it has made her very difficult to move the last couple of weeks and also with my treatment, you know, I'm actually laying down right now and I'm with a pump, and you know, it looks like you know, I have two tumors that just spread out at the beginning of this year. So anyway, I'm just putting my faith in God, and that He will perform a miracle for me.
1: Are you Catholic? Are you Catholic, Lewis?
9: Yes, I am.
1: Okay, so you have, has a priest visited you, or have you done gone through the anointing?
9: Yes, I have.
1: Okay, so you're in a good place, in a state of grace. Okay, we're praying. Okay, I've got your mom in the book too. So can you give us your mom's first name?
9: Sure, her name is Rosa.
1: Rosa. Okay, beautiful. Okay, and Lewis, you're praying for a miracle. Okay, so you've got to, you know, what is that miracle, right? Give you know, what's the definition of that miracle? Is the miracle going to be that you're going to get a full physical healing? Well, of course we're going to pray for that. Is the miracle going to be you're going to be a, get a full spiritual, you know, beautiful renewal and healing? Well, of course we pray for that. Your soul is the most important, right? So we go big with God, you know, a physical healing, a spiritual healing, emotional, psychological, you know, all, everything. We go huge with God. But Lewis, the best thing in the world is what you said, staying close to God. Getting, like you did with the sacraments, getting right with God and staying close with God. That is the key, and trying to get even closer to God. And of course, offering all this up with everything you're going through to benefit you spiritually, also to benefit your mom, other family members. Everything you're suffering, Lewis, can be used to help others gain, you know, just in a beautiful eternity because of somebody saying, I'm willing to offer this up. I'm willing to add this so that it can help others get to heaven. Lewis, you're in a privileged position. I know you may not feel like it. I know you maybe feel exhausted. You're like, man, I'm hitting the wall here. I don't know what else I can do. You know, stage four is, it sounds pretty grim. But with God, all things are possible. We know that. Matthew 19:26. With God, all things are possible. So we're gonna pray for sure. Okay, but I just want you to know you're in a privileged position. You are the closest to God on this side of the veil. Because of you getting in a state of grace and wanting that and desiring that relationship with Him. So use it to your benefit. Ask God for every grace you can absolutely imagine, okay?
9: I will. Thank you so much.
1: Yes, thank you. You're strong. And believe me, my heart breaks because I tell you, cancer is, you know, and having doctors, you know, tell you what it's going to be like or what's going to happen to you. It can feel so lonely, but your guardian angel is right beside you. So make sure your guardian angel comforts you and you get through it together. And you will. Well, however it turns out, you will. But we're going big with God. That we can promise you. All right, sir?
9: Thank you. God bless.
1: God bless you too. Please pray for us. We are definitely praying for you. Please pray for us. So remember, I said you're so close to God. So ask God to grant all the people that called in today or text in, you know, their needs, you know, to answer them. So that would be great. Thank you, Lewis. Okay, I have exactly 1 minute. Josie is in North Carolina. Josie, you're listening on Sirius XM 130. I'm so sorry. I have 1 minute. Can you condense it down to 1 minute, please?
10: Absolutely.
1: Okay, go right ahead.
10: Hi, my name is Josie, and I always love listening to you because all the advice that you give, it is so good. Mm. My grandson, I have always prayed for him. He loves baseball. He's been doing baseball since he was six. He has now been drafted to the Kansas City Royals, this is going to be a total different ballpark. And I just want him to be safe and, you know, to use his head and to do well because God listens to prayers every day. And he listened to my prayers as well. Mm-hmm. And this is how he got to be drafted. So
1: congratulations.
10: He listens to prayers. He really does.
1: Absolutely. Josie, you know what? Please congratulate your grandson. That's huge. That's wonderful. Again, I mentioned Psalm 91. Print it out for him. Send him a Psalm 91 prayer card. Have him just keep it with him in his locker, in his in the sports room, whatever. Just keep it with him. His guardian angels beside him. And remember to guard him, to guide him, to keep him on that straight and narrow. So, Josie, you're awesome. Thank you so very much, and congratulations. Again, Catherine and the others, I'm not going to get to you today, but I'm reading all the prayer requests and everyone that came in by emails and texts. I didn't even get to read them, but I'm putting them all in the prayer book right after this show. Please continue to pray for all these urgent prayer requests, and always thank God, because He is working, and Our Lady, she loves us so very much. Thank you to the show team. Matt, Michael, and Rich did a great job. Thanks to everybody. Tomorrow is Describe Your Life Today. That's for tomorrow. See you real soon.
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0: that forever be praised, blessed, loved, adored, glorified, the most holy, most sacred, most adorable, most mysterious, most ineffable name of God, in heaven, on earth, and in the nether worlds, by all the creatures coming forth from the hands of God, and by the sacred heart of our Lord Jesus Christ, in the most holy sacrament of the altar, fiat.
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1: Welcome to The Journey Home. My name is Marcus Grodi, the host for this program. We're here in England. This is EWTN's second trip to England to tape the conversions of men and women who, in a great love for Jesus Christ, were brought home to the Catholic Church. We're here in the Brompton Oratory in a very busy part of London, in what's called the Little Oratory. It's a little library. And I'm here today with Father Michael Johnston. Father, welcome to The Journey Home.
2: Thank you very much.
1: It's a great privilege to get to know you and to meet with you here and to have you have your opportunity to share your journey to the Catholic Church with so many who are watching. And I get out of the way as soon as I can, so I'd like to begin by asking you if you would introduce yourself to the audience and talk a little about where'd you begin your spiritual journey?
2: Well, my spiritual journey began in a long way from the Brompton Oratory. It began in South Africa, which is where I was born. My parents were first-generation South Africans, though my grandparents went out there. And I was born and brought up in the city of Durban, which is on the Indian Ocean. And my parental grandparents came from Orkney, the islands right up the top of Scotland, and they were Scots. I don't remember my grandfather at all. He and my grandmother both died in the year I was born, but they must have been really truly Scots. And my father was very proud always of his Scottish ancestry. They were Presbyterians, of course, but that it didn't have any influence in my life as a child. My mother was his second wife, and she came from Cape Town, and her ancestry was Irish. And it wasn't until a long time later that I realized that she was actually from a lapsed Irish Catholic family. That also had no influence in my life at all. In fact, I remember my father making fairly strong anti-Catholic remarks at home. I knew nothing at all about the Catholic Church. We saw nuns around in Durban. There was a convent not far down the road, but it didn't have any influence in my life at all. In my prep school, as we call them in South Africa, we did have some religion. There was a chapel there, and I was a boarder, and we used to have services on Sunday. I don't really know what they were, but I think that they were partly Anglican and partly Methodist, to have an idea that the two communities alternated on Sundays. And I can remember learning things like the Psalms and the Creed and the Veniti and Benedictus and things like that were certainly recited day after day, Te Deum. And that I can remember. And we had religious instruction in school. But I hadn't any idea of what my religious background was.
1: So you and your parents didn't attend church on
2: Sundays? Didn't attend church at all. I don't remember ever going to church, even at
1: family
2: Christmas
1: prayer,
2: and Easter, nothing, whatever.
1: Okay.
2: No. And I think it was when I was about 10, we had a census in South Africa, and as I was a boarder, the census was taken while I was at school. And one of the questions was, what denomination did you belong to? And I hadn't any idea. And the headmaster who knew my father, they'd been at university together, said, oh, he's Presbyterian. Well, that was the first time I'd ever heard that word. My secondary school, was very much an Anglican school. It was an Anglican foundation, and there was an Anglican chaplain there, and I kind of drifted into becoming an Anglican, really. I was confirmed as an Anglican while I was there, and took it quite seriously, and I don't remember any question being asked about what my baptism. I had a vague recollection that my mother had said that I was baptized as a Methodist. I don't know why or for what purpose, but there was a Methodist church just down the road from where we were living, so maybe there could have been so. But no question was asked about it, and I just went on and was confirmed as an Anglican. We had a very powerful headmaster, quite a character, of whom I was very fond. He wasn't shy of showing his emotions, which was something which quite impressed teenage boys. He, at one time, took us for religious education, and I can remember he used to make us learn the collects from the Anglican prayer book, translated by Cranmer, and very beautiful. Oh, okay. Yes. So that was quite a bit of education. I can also remember him saying, you know, I can never understand you boys. You come along, you get confirmed, you go to Holy Communion while you're here at school, and then as soon as you leave school, you lapse away from it. As he, and I said, you know, I find that, to myself, I said, I find that very strange also. And I made up my mind at that time that I wasn't going to do that, that I was going to continue with my faith after leaving school.
1: So this particular teacher had a big spiritual influence on you.
2: He did, really, yes.
1: You know, bringing to not just an acquaintance intellectually, but a heartfelt commitment to your
2: Absolutely.
1: Faith.
2: Absolutely. He was a committed Christian, too, in that way. And so I came over to England to university. In those days, it was much easier to get into Oxford than it is now. And my father had been there, and his brother, and my elder brother was there. And so I came over to Oxford too. And I was going to church fairly regularly, not every Sunday, but fairly regularly. And one of my contemporaries at Oxford was a person whose father happened to be the Anglican Bishop of Oxford at that time, a very well-known character in the Church of England, very powerful person, a good theologian. And this person, Roger, happened to say to me, I forget exactly how soon after it was when I got to Oxford, but maybe in my second term there, he said, why don't you go to church at Pusey House, which happened to be directly opposite my college, which was St. John's College. And so I went there.
1: Maybe tell the audience the significance of Pusey House.
2: Yes, Pusey House was built as a memorial to Dr. Pusey. It was built to house his library in the first instance, but also there was a chapel there, and there were two or three Anglican clergy who were called the librarians, but they had a pastoral role within the university. And Dr. Pusey, of course, was one of the three leaders of the Oxford movement, as it was called. It was founded, the date always given is the Assize Sermon in 1833, preached by John Keble, and associated, of course, with Newman. The three characters, Newman, Pusey, and Keble, were the kind of leaders of the Oxford movement. And so the Catholicizing tendency within the Church of England was very much found, based in Pusey House. And I went over there to what they called High Mass. I didn't know that expression in those days. And my eyes, which was completely opened. The type of worship which I found there was so utterly different from any Anglican worship that I had experienced before. High and dry, morning prayer, psalms, Old Testament lessons, long sermons. Suddenly I found three priests at the altar, in vestments, bright candles, incense, silence, total devotion and concentration on God. And my scales fell off my eyes. I just felt this is the way that God needs to be worshipped. And I continued to go there Sunday by Sunday. I still really had absolutely no knowledge of the Catholic faith or Catholic view at all. In fact, the very first time I'd come over to Europe, before I came to England, I went to Rome, and I was amazed to see people wearing habits, monks, as I thought, and nuns. I thought they'd all been got rid of at the Reformation. That was what I had been taught, that they just didn't exist.
1: And you didn't run into them down in South Africa.
2: Didn't see any of them down in South Africa, apart from the nuns, who I told you about. And I remember going to on a skiing holiday to Austria over Christmas. I think it must have been my first vacation at Oxford. And a part of the crowd said, let's go to midnight mass on Christmas Eve. And I said, no, I'm not going. I don't believe anything of that. I'm not going to go with you. So I stayed behind. But having been...
1: Let me correct there. You had had a commitment to faith. That was strong. But this whole idea of the ritual... That's why you avoided that, because your Presbyterian background often is not open to even celebrating Christmas in certain cultures.
2: Well, and we had celebrated Christmas within the family at home with Christmas dinner and that kind of thing, but we didn't get to church at all on Christmas dinner. And it just that I'd been brought up that Catholicism was like some other wild faith, and I didn't have any connection with it myself, and I wasn't going to associate myself with it. But through Pusey House and the sermons one heard there, I began to research this way of worship. find out what it all meant, and they so on got through to finding out the theology that lay behind it and that expressed itself in this way. Of course, in Oxford that was very easy to do. There were three wonderful bookshops there where one could find every kind of book, and by talking to people, by talking to the librarians, I soon got to understand the Catholic faith, the sacramental theology, and so on, and I became hooked. And by the time I was nearing the end of my degree course in Oxford after 3 years, I had begun to feel a draw towards ministry. I'd heard a lot about some very famous Anglican clergy who had worked very hard in the slums primarily of London, but also other cities, Leeds and Portsmouth and so on, and they became kind of heroes to me. They had been heroes to the Anglo-Catholic movement. Some of them had been put in prison because of their faith, and I felt a call to emulate them, and felt the call to ministry. And as I say, as this happened, towards the end of my degree course, I was advised that it was too soon to go off to a theological college to train for the Anglican priesthood, and it was recommended that I should stay on for a year of postgraduate study, which I did. It was called a diploma in theology, which I studied for, which gave me more time to think about things. I ought to have mentioned that also under the influence of my friend Roger, I had been taken with his father to the Anglican Benedictine monastery, which was then at a place called Nashtam, and had gone there first occasion with the bishop when he went on Maundy Thursday to bless the holy oils there, something very dangerous for him to do in those days. If people had known that the diocesan bishop was going to a monastery to bless the holy oils and the whole of the ceremonies were going to be according to the Roman rite and in Latin, they would have been horrified. But it was a great experience for me.
3: I don't mean to interrupt, but my guess is that a number of the audience were surprised to hear you say Anglican Benedictines. Mm-hmm. But not aware that there was a Benedictine movement within the Anglican Church.
2: Yes, that was one of the fruits, I suppose, of the Anglo-Catholic movement, the Oxford movement, that the religious life in the Church of England was restored. And there's one particular person called, who was known as Aylward Carlyle, who tried to restore the Benedictine monasticism. In fact, he did, but he and virtually the whole of his community were received into the Catholic Church in 1913. One or two remained behind, and it was that remnant which eventually grew to become what was this monastery called Nashtam Abbey. It had the same kind of origin. But the monks there followed the Benedictine rule, I think, believe pretty well exactly as they would have done in a French monastery at that time. The whole of the liturgy was according to the Roman Benedictine ritual and monastic following, which was all in Latin. And that occasion with the bishop was my introduction to this place. As an expatriate, a South African, living as a student, the vacations at Oxford were very difficult because the university terms are each of them only 8 weeks, and there are only three of them. That means that half the year only, or less than half the year, is spent at university, and you have the rest of the year to try and find somewhere to stay, which is always very difficult. And I found myself drifting towards Nashtam very frequently and staying there. It's a great home from home, and I loved it and enjoyed it very much, and entering into the monastic worship. So that was a huge influence on me too. I did hear at the same time a lot about Anglicans who had been poped, as they said, or got Roman fever and gone over to the Church of Rome. And I heard a lot about the people who had done so, not only Newman, of course, and Manning later on, two or three of the sons of Bishop Wilberforce, a descendant of the great anti-slave hero. had become Catholics, and many others, and there were always crises occurring in the Church of England that one was aware of. There was the one in the middle of the 19th century, I think it was 1847, called the Gorham Judgment, in which the Privy Council seemed to be acting as the interpreters of definers of Anglican faith in the matter of baptism, and it was that that encouraged Manning to become a Catholic. And there were other crises thereafter. There was a book called Foundations, written just before the First World War, which is very liberal in its outlook, and that shook a lot of people up, and a number of converts came as a result of that. And then later on, I think it was 1947, the Church of South India was formed, with the Anglican Church in the southern part of India uniting with various Protestant groups. I know the Methodists with some of others as well. And no defined form of ministry being included in it. And that, too, caused a hemorrhaging of Anglicans into the Catholic Church. So having heard all these stories, my mind became very unsettled at times, and I was not immune to Roman fever. In fact, at one particular time, I think it was just as I was starting my diploma in theology, I felt very strongly drawn towards the Catholic Church, but I found it a hugely formidable institution. I knew nobody who was a Catholic, except perhaps a few casual acquaintances at university. I knew nobody who I could speak to as a Catholic. I had this kind of background of antipathy, if not positive, from my father. And so I found it too big a step to take. And when I was challenged to go and see a priest and start instruction, I withdrew and was encouraged to, as the priest, the Anglican priest said, to make an act of faith in the Church of England, and that it was a true branch of the Catholic Church. And so that is what I did. And when my postgraduate year at Oxford was finished, I went off to Anglican Theological College in Chichester, a city in the south of England, where I was very happy and enjoyed the theological work there, the study which I did there, and the starting of some pastoral work which we did. I was very happy indeed. And so in September of 1958, I was ordained an Anglican deacon in St. Paul's Cathedral in London, and then the following year I was ordained an Anglican priest. And I was working at that time in the East End of London, in an area called Shoreditch, and I, very happily there. I was in a very well-known Anglo-Catholic parish, with a vicar and another curate. There were three of us working there, living together, very simple life, very busy, but hugely enjoyable. The liturgy and the ritual, you wouldn't have been able to distinguish from a Roman Catholic church, and we were very kind of proud of that. What kind of loyalty we had to the Church of England was very kind of tenuous, and that's one thing that kind of worried me. Even though I was enormously happy there, after 4 years, I really began to wonder whether this really was Catholicism as I thought it was. And why was it not that I wasn't in communion with the Holy Father, and ought not the body of Christ to be one visibly and not one in three separate branches as the
3: as you understood it
2: at that time.
3: Right.
2: The three branches being the Eastern Church, Roman Church, and the Anglican Church. And so I still wasn't feeling very confident about being able to come into this huge organization. I wrote my thoughts down and sent

encouraged me to find the truth as I could find it, but to say that they couldn't see where I was going, really. I was very, as I said, very happy in my parish, and I didn't want to hurt or upset anyone. But fortunately, through a connection which I had when I'd been in Oxford, I knew the administrator of the Anglican shrine in Walsingham, Shrine of Our Lady, which had been revived there by the Anglicans as well as by the Catholic Church. And the administrator there, Father Colin Stevenson, very kindly took me on as a member of his staff, even though he knew the reason why I was going there, which that I was very likely to be leaving the Church of England. And I went there at the beginning of August in 1962, and 3 months later I knew where I was and what I had to do. And so I left. I still didn't know any Catholics. I had, by chance, to come down to London. I can't remember for what reason. And I happened to pop into a church, which is called St. Anselm and St. Cecilia in Kingsway. It's quite a well-known church on the borders of the City of London. And I was just in there to have a prayer. And while I was in there, I saw a priest hurrying across the church. So I thought, this is my opportunity, I better speak to him. So the poor fellow, obviously very busy, dashing off to some appointment or something, suddenly I arrive and say to him, I'm an Anglican clergyman, I want to become a Catholic, what have I got to do? And he said, well, I can't stop and talk to you now, but give me your telephone number and I'll ring and let you know. And he was fortunate, he was true to his word, and a day or two later he rang me up and he said, you're to go to Downside Abbey and they will look after you. So I packed my bags at Walsingham, got onto the train. In those days there was a little train and a station there. Funny enough, the station itself now is an Orthodox monastery. But I left the Church of England by train. And feeling no emotion, I think all my emotion had gone by then, and I'd kind of worn myself out in that way. I remember feeling it's just like going off to buy some toothpaste in a chemist shop, and came down to London, and it was All Saints Day, and I went to my first Catholic Mass in St. Cecilia, St. Anselm and St. Cecilia, on the way through London down to Downside Abbey, which is a Benedictine monastery down in the west, where I was received by the monks, and one of them put me through the old penny catechism. Every day he'd come to see me in my room, and we do 3 or 4 questions. And after just over 2 weeks, he said, that's okay, he said, you're ready to be received. You're to go up to Westminster, to London, and the administrator of Westminster Cathedral will welcome you and will receive you into the church. So on the 20th of November, 1962, I came up to London, and the administrator at that time was called Monsignor Gordon Wheeler. He was himself a convert Anglican clergyman, so he was very understanding, very knowledgeable, very friendly, very helpful, and put me at my ease. And I was able to do the following day exactly what Newman had done the night before he became a Catholic, which was to send off a series of letters or postcards to friends saying that tomorrow I shall be received into the one true fold of the Redeemer, same words that Newman used. And on the 21st of November, the Feast of the Presentation of Our Lady, I was received into the church in the crypt of Westminster Cathedral, and the following morning I made my first Holy Communion, serving Mass there in Latin, because I knew exactly how to do that as aroused from my experiences at Nashtam Abbey. And Monsignor Wheeler said to me, well, you're a Catholic now, a Roman Catholic now, you've got to go to Rome. Actually, I said, what I've got to do is to go to my family in South Africa, who I hadn't seen for 4 years. He said, well, stop off in Rome on your way, and I'll put you in touch with someone who will look after you. And he put me in touch with a delightful person, great sense of humour, very loving, called Patrick McLaughlin, and his wife Olive, who was also a convert Anglican clergyman, but in those days, being a married one, he had no hope of him being ordained. And he was working in Rome. It was just 6 weeks after the opening of the Vatican Council.
So the whole of Rome was full of bishop

0: What a time to go.
1: It was a great time to be there. It was really wonderful. I can remember standing in St. Peter's Square when the doors were opened after one of the sessions, and all these bishops came pouring out, all wearing their purple. It was as though somebody had poured a bottle of purple ink out from inside St. Peter's, and gradually got bigger and bigger and bigger as it came down those steps. And then they all went off into a whole series of coaches lined up around the Bernini columns. You know, so you had a whole coach of American bishops go past you, or Australian bishops, or whatever. It was a great thing. And then I went on to South Africa and saw my family and had a few months of trying to work out what I was going to do. Actually, in my own mind, there had been no doubt that I was going to go on and continue my ministry. I just thought that one thing would flow into the other. But needed sorting out really exactly how I was going to do that. I came back to England after about 3 months at home. And I was very fortunate in being able to get a job as a teaching. And funnily enough, coincidentally again, it was at a Benedictine school, but here in London, out at Ealing. I had just a temporary job there. They needed someone to teach for a term. And that was my first experience of teaching, and I enjoyed it, and I enjoyed being in the Benedictine community, and it seemed obvious that I'd be moved in that direction, even though I'd had some bit, what I now consider to be very, very wise advice. I was put in touch with a priest called Monsignor Vernon Johnson, another convert
0: right.
1: Anglican.
0: I've read a book he's written.
1: He was one of the original promoters of St. Therese in England in the 20s and 30s. He was very old by that time, and he was living in a hospital.
0: He published his conversion story, too.
1: He did publish his conversion story as well, yes.
0: Father, I'm going to let's take a break right now, and when we come back, we'll continue with your story. Just a second. See you in a bit.

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1: To the Father, and to the Son, and to the Holy Spirit, as it was in the beginning, is now, and ever shall be, world without end. Amen.

0: Welcome back. We've taken a short break. Our guest on this journey home from England is Father Michael Johnston, and thank you very much for, it's always hard to condense someone's whole life into a very short time, but also trying to pick out those mountaintops that really were the turning points. But I interrupted right when you were talking about your discernment of now what are you going to do once you came home to the church.
1: Well, it seemed fortuitous, or God's hand, or whatever, that I should be there in this Benedictine setup. But I went to see Monsignor Vernon Johnston, and he said to me, take time, let self settle down. It's a different ethos, it's a different culture that you're in.
0: And he would know from his own experience.
1: He would know from his own experience, but I'm afraid to say that I was a young man in a hurry. And I didn't follow his advice, and I asked if I could join the community. And they, I think, perhaps looking back on it now, perhaps a little bit unwisely, said yes. So that September, less than a year after my becoming a Catholic, I joined the Benedictine community there. Again, I was very, very happy. I understood the Benedictine, at least I thought I did, way of life, and the offices and the liturgy.
0: Much more demanding way of life than your average viewer would appreciate, I think.
1: Yes, yes. It was quite structured and disciplined and very enclosed. And they found that just prior to my finishing my year as a novice, that I wasn't settled enough to take vows. So they asked me to leave, which is a great upset for me. I was very, very upset. I had enjoyed my felt very happy there, as I had done also in my Anglican parish. But it meant that I had to find a job again, and so I went back into teaching in those days with a degree. You were accepted automatically as being qualified to teach. And I needed to find a home. I still had no home in England, and so I went to teach in a boarding school, a preparatory school, boys from 8 to 13, and settled into that life very quickly and easily too. And somehow, with the life there, was kind of pastoral work as well as teaching, being in a boarding school, I began to feel kind of settled, and it took a long time for me to get out of teaching, really. It took me over 20 years before the call began to re-emphasize itself. And that happened really after I had stopped teaching. I became a volunteer fundraiser for Aid to the Church in Need.
0: Oh, yes.
1: And which took me to parishes all over the south of England, in London. And that reopened my eyes to parish life, because in the schools that I've been in, they've been very enclosed communities. And sometimes I felt that in the boarding prep school, it was really a monastic life, because you were there during term time with half a day off a week, no outside life at all. You were very much enclosed in the work, and then suddenly the holidays came and you were released, and you had total freedom and nowhere to go, because I still had no home. So life was very difficult then, and quite lonely. And But it was really, I think, through work with Aid to the Church in Need that the priestly vocation began to reassert itself. And then in about 1992 or 3, I can't forget the exact date, I found myself able to offer myself to the Bishop of East Anglia as a candidate for the priesthood. And so eventually in 1996, I was ordained a deacon in November. And 4 months later, I was ordained priest.
0: Did you have to go back to seminary?
1: Well, I think I'm probably the only priest in the whole of the Catholic Church who never set foot in a seminary. And I don't know why that was. You know, it was in the mind of my bishop.
0: You had your education at Oxford? I mean, they figured that.
1: I think that's what my bishop thought. He'd forgotten that I had 35 years gap in between the two. But he did send me for a time to an institute which is called the Missionary Institute in London, which was a, I say was, because it's now closed down, but it was an institute formed by seven missionary congregations for the training of their young men in theology. And so I went, was sent there to refresh my theology. A very interesting time because the young men, all belonging to religious congregations, didn't actually live where I was living. They were bussed in every morning, but then suddenly we were surrounded by these young men from 40 different nationalities from all over the world who were training to become missionaries and to become priests, and that was quite a good experience for me. And then after a year there, I was put into a parish as a pastoral assistant in Norwich, and very busy, very active, very well organized, a lovely parish, and I enjoyed that experience very, very much too. And it reintroduced me to parish life and parish activities and so on. And it was from there that I was ordained. So I never actually set foot in a seminary. But,
0: and now that's where you're a pastor?
1: I'm in the Diocese of East Anglia, which covers three counties, Norfolk, Suffolk and Cambridgeshire, and the city of Peterborough. Very big area, very few Catholics. East Anglia has always been a de-Catholicized part of the country. It's never had the immigration that has gone on into the big cities. East Anglia is an agricultural part of the country, and there isn't an awful lot of work there, so it hasn't had the Irish immigrants. We're getting a number of Portuguese and Poles coming to East Anglia, but still we're a very small percentage, perhaps only 3 or 4% of the population are Catholic there. So I soon after I was ordained, I was sent to Peterborough, which is a big and flourishing city. There were five Catholic parishes there, and the pastoral work was wonderful, and the work, sacramental work, was very hugely exciting to me, coming to it. Very, very demanding life. It was a busy parish, big one, and we were never, had very seldom had time to sit down and put our feet up, but that was great. But now I've moved from there to this small town called Swaffham. only 6,000 people, quite big an area, the parish, but not very many active Catholics, but a very, very nice community. Those who do follow their faith are very active in it, and that's great to have. So I'm very happy there indeed.
0: Father, you had mentioned earlier that you serve as a pastor, though there's 6,000 citizens in that area, there's only about 400 Catholics. But in fact, that once was a very Catholic area.
1: Sure, the whole of England was Catholic, and in Norfolk you can see that very clearly, because every little village has a church in, a medieval church, obviously originally Catholic churches, and some of them are huge. We have some wonderful, very beautiful medieval churches in Norfolk. And of course also there is the wonderful shrine of Our Lady, the oldest shrine of Our Lady in the whole of Europe, Walsingham, which started in 1061 before the Norman conquest, when Our Lady appeared to the Lady of the Manor there, who was called Richeldis, and asked her to build a replica of the Holy House in Nazareth. And this little shrine and little house became the center, one of the main centers of pilgrimage in the Middle Ages. After Jerusalem and Rome and Compostela, Walsingham was a great pilgrimage place.
0: In fact, I know that Henry VII made pilgrimage there. Did Henry VIII?
1: And Henry VIII did too, yes. More than one, I believe. Yeah. I think every king of England did, until Henry VIII. And that's just down the road, 20 miles from where my parish is. And it's a wonderful place to go to. It's a wonderful feeling of calm and peace whenever you go there, and very beautiful part of the world
0: as
1: well.
0: Is the Catholic presence at Walsingham increased?
1: As far as I know, yes.
0: It's still Anglican, isn't it?
1: No, the two shrines there.
0: Oh, okay.
1: Mm-hmm. The Anglican shrine is, the original shrine was totally destroyed at the Reformation. There's only one arch of the big church still standing, but what is left standing was the final little chapel where pilgrims would stop to pray, possibly to make their confession, and walk the final mile into the village. So this little chapel is a mile outside the village. And that came into Catholic hands at the end of the 19th century, and that is the center of the Catholic shrine. Tiny, so it has had to be augmented by other buildings, and particularly one large church, which is called the Church of Reconciliation. Very beautifully built to make to look like a Norfolk barn. And a wonderful place to go on pilgrimage, and certainly...
0: And not real commercialized.
1: Not commercialized at all.
0: Well, then that's great.
1: Yes, it's great.
0: Some of them have become such tourist sites that it seems to take away from the beautiful simplicity.
1: There's wonderful calm and peace. And there's one of the problems, I believe, that the administration have to know how much to extend the call to Walsingham, because the numbers of people could flood it and destroy it.
0: And you also mentioned another house by you that I think would be good to mention the audiences.
1: Well, I have very fortunate to have in the confines of my parish a wonderful place called Oxborough Hall, built, if I remember my date is exact, as I think it's 1482, which is before the United States or America was discovered. And it's been a Catholic house ever since. The family remained Catholic all through penal times, the Rickerson family, and they're still living there now. Though the house itself belongs to the National Trust, and they still actually live in it. And that's a very, very beautiful building, and it's a wonderful presence in our parish. There's a priest's hiding hole in there to remind us what the history of the Catholic Church was from Queen Elizabeth's time until 1829, that we were illegal, and that Mass was not allowed to be said, that priests could be arrested. There's a wonderful story about the way in which they publicized where the Mass was going to be celebrated at Oxborough Hall, and that is that they would hang out laundry on a hedge, and the number of items of laundry on that hedge indicated the number of days ahead when Mass would be celebrated. And so each day one sheet or a pair of underclothes would be taken off the hedge, so that people would know locally that Mass was going to be celebrated.
0: And it would have been a center for Catholics, recusant Catholics, to come from a long distance to that.
1: Certainly it was a policy of the family to employ only Catholics there, part as a protection to themselves, but also to encourage Catholics themselves.
0: See, I would have thought of East Anglia as a center of ancient Catholicism in England because of its proximity to the continent.
1: On the other hand, it was also a center of Protestantism, because for that reason, and Cambridge too was a center of Protestant theology, and the connection with the Low Countries across the North Sea was
0: so I wonder, because of that sense, was that then therefore a center of the battles that always took place between Protestants and the Catholics, like during the Civil War?
1: In the Civil War, East Anglia was pretty absolutely solidly for Parliament and for Cromwell. I don't, my history of the Civil War isn't very great. I was born in South Africa, remember.
0: That's right.
1: But I don't think any battles actually took place in East Anglia. I think there were more in the Midlands.
0: All right. I'm particularly thinking, in case we have some Anglicans, Episcopalians who are watching the show, if you look back on your journey, what are the one or two key things that seem to be the main reasons that you made your move to the Catholic Church?
1: Well, as I think I said, I found that the liturgical side of my nature was entirely satisfied in the Church of England, because I was doing exactly what the Roman Catholic Church did. But what I didn't have was a center of unity, the Holy Father. The strong feeling that the body of Christ had to be visibly one unit and not broken into these three branches, which some Anglo-Catholics have as a theory of why the church, they believe, can be divided. I felt began to feel very strongly that we had to be visibly one, which is what the Lord prayed for the night before he died.
0: You know, I was thinking that, you know, the certain Anglicans will use that three-branch theory to use to self-justify their branch, quote, But I remember also when I was a Protestant, I was not an Anglican, I was a Presbyterian pastor for a while, but I remember having a picture that showed this huge tree with all these denominations coming out, again, a way of justifying the existence of whatever group you were a part of, without identifying the fact that there was one church that Christ established that he wanted to be unified, as you just said.
1: Absolutely, yes.
0: Issue of unity. What about some of the other differences, like in the Eucharist or some of the other sacraments? With pretty much, you were a high Anglican, so there was not a lot of difference in your way of understanding.
1: No, none at all. Our theology was traditional Orthodox Catholic theology. Yeah.
0: So you weren't following the 39 Articles at the point.
1: 39 Articles are always a problem. How did we understand them? And Newman had tried to solve that problem with his tract number 90, which was one that caused a huge amount of upset and was really sidelined him from the Church of England. And that was the only way in which we could justify our position as Anglicans. But it was also there was always a bit of uneasy conscience about what we were doing, really.
0: Because I've often got calls from Anglicans who watch the show, the program, and they'll say, well, I believe in the real presence, you know, there's no big difference. I'm going to say, well, that's not according to the 39 Articles, so what do you do with that? And again, it often ends up that Anglicans have a great variety of the ways they've interpreted their understanding of the faith.
1: Well, as I understand it, that was the whole reason for the way in which Queen Elizabeth established the Church of England, was so that everybody could have different views. What she really wanted was one church, unified church for her kingdom, and she didn't much mind what the theology within it was. She wanted to include people of Catholic mind and people of Protestant mind, and Church of England have made a virtue out of that. It's what they're kind of raison d'etre of being a broad church, and didn't work well with me.
0: Another thing that I, you know, being a Native American, what I learned about the English history, I found out later, was kind of a trimmed down, cleaned up history. I suppose an official history, that those growing up during Elizabeth's time and the time after, this had to be the history that you learned and taught, or you couldn't go to Oxford, or you couldn't teach. Is that true, historically?
1: Catholics couldn't go to Oxford, yes. They couldn't be in any profession. They couldn't join the military at all. There was no opening for Catholics in any profession until 1829. They couldn't become, maybe wrong about lawyers, but I'm pretty certain they couldn't become lawyers either.
0: Yeah, I know that, because one particular convert, English convert named St. George Jackson Mivart, became a lawyer at Lincoln's Inn, and then, but because of his Catholicism, yeah, he could not practice at that time. For me, I'm a struggle of Anglicans, and I'd like from your experience as an Anglican, I would seem like I've always would have a problem looking back at Henry VIII as the founder of my faith.
1: Indeed.
0: Was that a trouble for you as an Anglican, or was it something you just didn't think about?
1: I think, you know, it's over 40 years now since I was an Anglican, so it's very difficult to think back how I thought in those days. But I think the understanding was that Henry VIII was being political. He remained a Catholic in mentality all his life. It was only a few years before he broke with the Pope that he had written a book in defense of the sacraments and been given the title, The Defender of the Faith. So he wasn't really, you might say, the founder of the Church of England. I suppose, in a sense, more Queen Elizabeth was.
0: Yeah, okay. And maybe the advisors to Henry VIII, Cardinal Wolsey. There was a lot of politics going on.
1: There was a lot of politics going on, yes. And at the same time, there was the rise of the nation state. And each nation with its own king was beginning to feel great power. And the thought that they might belong to a kind of confederation of people under the Pope was not very acceptable.
0: Yeah. Well, you also mentioned Pusey and Newman and how they were reintroducing a Catholic understanding of the liturgy into the church. And what's also interesting in English history, that was what set off the Civil War, was the Archbishop Laud trying to bring back the ritual. It seems like in the Anglican history, there's always been this hunger for ritual, to returning to the ritual. Of course, I hate to use the word rabble, but that's what we used in America that set off the revolution. Didn't want that. So you end up with this battle between those that want the high church and low church.
1: That's right. And certainly, a lot of Anglicans look back to bishops in the 17th century, some of whom were very holy, who also had high church theology, and see in that a kind of a sequence, a continuation of the Catholic faith within their community.
0: One of my heroes from the Reformation was not very far from where you are, and that's Bishop John Fisher down at Rochester. When I look back on Anglican heritage and I look back at the history, I'm moved by men like Father Fisher, Bishop Fisher, such a brave... St. John Fisher, of course, I want to say that. And I'm wondering, from your own journey, did that history of those great saints from the Reformation have influence on you and your movement to the church?
1: No, the history of the church in England at that time, I was very vague about, really. Certainly, I was very vague about the history of the recusants in England and how they had suffered, not only under Elizabeth, but continuing right through to 1829. It was something that was kind of swept under the carpet. One didn't know about it at all. And it's really only perhaps within even the last 10 or 15 years that I've really begun to delve into the history of the recusants. And two wonderful books by Professor Eamon Duffy, I don't know whether you've come across them, The Stripping of the Altars and The Voices of Morbath, wonderful books, which have certainly turned upside down the received history of the Reformation, of what the church was like at the time of the Reformation, and so on, and well worth reading. Big tomes, the first one, Stripping the Altars, but very easy
0: really
1: reading.
0: Pointing out that the faith of the people during the Reformation was just fine.
1: Absolutely. Yeah.
0: Very fine, very active.
1: And from my point of view, it's particularly interesting because most of his research was done in East Anglia. So the illustrations and the examples are taken from my own part of the country.
0: You're not far from a recusant house, right? I mean, that in itself would have awakened that. Father, I wonder if we could, as we close, could we have your blessing?
1: Of course I can. So may Almighty God bless you in your work, bless you in your faith. May the Lord come and influence you through his Holy Spirit. In the name of the Father, and of the Son, and of the Holy Spirit. Amen.
0: Thank you, Father Johnston, for being on the program. And you've mentioned Walsingham, and what was the name of that house again?
1: Oxborough Hall.
0: Oxborough Hall. Maybe with the program they'll get some more visits.
1: Sure.
0: People appreciating, especially the history in your part of England that, you know, I've never even visited yet, which I hope to do this coming week. But thank you for sharing your journey on this program. And thank you for joining us on this journey home from England. One of the main reasons that we come over here to film these stories is because obviously the majority of my guests that I have on the Journey Home program for the last 10 years are from the States. But we can give this false impression that this is some kind of American phenomenon, which it is not at all. The Holy Spirit is moving the hearts of men and women all around the world, recognizing the beauty of the Catholic Church. Now, sometimes they don't recognize that beauty when they look at someone like me, because we're sinners, but they look at the beauty of the one holy Catholic Church that Christ established. And what I find fascinating, especially when I come here to England, is that when I encounter the history that is here, once a totally Catholic country, but now as a result of misunderstandings, poor catechesis, poor formation, politics, economics, a great variety of issues that brought about struggles over the centuries, we sometimes go to parts of England where the Catholic population is very small. But yet you don't have to look around very far to see the great symbols of this church that form such a strong spiritual background to the people of this island. As I sit in this beautiful church, the Brompton Oratory, and realize the history of this place, and I realize I'm ignorant in many ways to the history that's here, but we don't have to go very far to realize this was itself established by a convert, Father Faber. Wasn't Father Faber? He was the author of one of our most familiar songs, Faith of Our Fathers. We sing it all the time, but he was an Anglican convert to the church, established this oratory in relation to John Henry Cardinal Newman. But to me, it emphasizes the beauty and the strength of the faith that is here. And I pray that this episode of The Journey Home has been an encouragement to your faith. God bless.
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0: passion of Jesus, the most glorious work of all, to praise God in his kingdom.
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0: one who lives in love lives in God, and God lives in him.
1: What a wonderful thing is our church. 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We're all called to be great saints. 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
2: Well, we got wonderful family here tonight. We have people from my home state, Ohio, from Pennsylvania. Where else? New Jersey.
3: California. Yeah.
2: Where?
3: California.
2: Ooh, wow. That's a long way.
3: Canada.
2: Oh, yeah. All right. We can't miss Canada, huh? Anyway, our family's all together here tonight, and we're happy to be with each other. You know, we had over the weekend, and it's not very often that all of you out there and all of you here who just keep giving to this network really see, because you see the network every day and it nourishes you, but you don't see the big things it does. Well, this weekend, you saw a massive thing that you all did for the whole world. Wait, your network was the first to put anything on about Mother Teresa on internet. And our 45 of your people, because this network belongs to all of you, worked almost over 30 hours and put on Mother Teresa's, everything about her. And they worked all night. Here's the awesome part about it I wanted to share with you, because it isn't often you see your network doing such a massive, massive job. Here's what they did. I was so excited. I just stood there in awe, and I thought, that's our network. I mean, that we're looking at a work of God that was beyond all of us. We had 3 days to prepare for it. 3 days. So, it was the first time in our history that two simultaneous live feeds were produced from different studios. The network had a live feed from New York and from Providence, Rhode Island, Father Groeschel, Father Smith, and here. So we had two different studios, really three studios. We had English language for 8 hours. And then up in St. Michael's Hall, and you've all been up there, we had cameras and miles of wire. With the Spanish language, they covered 7 hours in length, without stop, both of them gone. And this is the first time the network aired live footage from the last to the end of a funeral. And all coverage was simulcast on radio. So all you imagine, the thousands and the millions of people that you aided this weekend to put forth a most holy, the life, the history, the story, and the words of a most holy woman. But that's not all. I just wanted to explain this rather clever thing. The coverage used three satellite feeds from EWTN. I want you to know what you were watching. The feed came from India, which means all the satellite was there and all the cameras, everything was going up to India. Then it took five satellites, hop, just going like this, boom, boom, boom, boom, to get in your home in a space of time that you can blink your eye. Isn't God awesome? Not only that, it went, the pool fed originated from Calcutta, and from Calcutta went to London, from London to the Atlantic Ocean, from the Atlantic Ocean to the United States, from the United States to EWTN, and from EWTN to your home. All in the time it takes to wink. How do you like that? Isn't that an awesome gift that God has given us in the church, given us, that we have the privilege of watching the funeral, the Mass, and all the wonderful people of all faiths who could give Mother a sincere and say a sincere thank you and goodbye. But I have a feeling that in that little tiny place she's in a, what used to be, and I think still is, the refectory, the dining hall of the novices, there she's buried in a crypt. I can see the Lord saying to her, Mother, you've been doing great work among the poor all your life. Now you can do it even better. And I really am looking forward to all the miracles that are going to come from the holy woman who did the corporal works of mercy in such a wondrous, perfect way. Oh, I'm sure Mother had her faults. We're all human. Only Our Lady was perfect and our dear Lord, but the rest of us, well, half the time we're mezza. I think we took some of these last week, but I want to go over and do two things, which we've never done before, because a lot of people say, what can I do for the world? We feel when we look in a, we look like a small woman that turned out to be a giant. And when we look at a giant like Mother Therese, we feel kind of smaller, you know. We don't seem to get any bigger. Because we look at all these great works, which took time, effort, and a lot of suffering. She was not appreciated at all in the beginning by anybody. She cried many nights lonely because nobody quite understood what she wanted to do or what was her mission. And so, this is what Mother Teresa and their wonderful community does and will continue to do. Why? Because the order was started by God. And to your surprise and mine, he has the whole thing in mind. It's not going to fall apart because Mother died. Her spirit is there. And most of all, the love of God they have in their hearts and in their, for God and man. So the first corporal works of mercy, that means something outside of this, is to give food to the hungry. If a beggar comes to your house, you give him a Coca-Cola and a sandwich, a cup of hot soup, whatever. That's a corporal works of mercy. It's food to the hungry. And we don't always think it's merciful. We think, oh, this is charity. The word charity is caritas, which means my love for God. We use it today, you know, Blue Cross, Red Cross, Green Cross, every other cross is a part of our charity. That means I give you a dollar or $10 or $100. But Mother had the kind of charity that comes from God out to the neighbor. So when you give any food to anybody, even if you bring 5 cans of soup to your parish to give to the poor, you're doing a corporal work of mercy. The second is to give drink to the thirsty. Our Lord said, cold water. I thought that was sweet. You know, if you're thirsty, you don't care if it's cold, you just want water. The infinite God wanted you and I to give something better than just water. And in those days, you had to go to the well, get your bucket down all the way, pull it all the way up to get cold water. They'd have refrigerators, you know. And this corporal means outside. Come to deal with the body, with the person, with the individual. So if I give you, and I have all kind of cold water here, see, another one who gave it to me. I still got my mustache. I don't have a mustache, but I got a mustache cup. It protects me from the ice. Now, if I give clothing to someone, you know, you decide to clean your closets and you realize you haven't, first of all, you don't fit in that dress anymore. That's the first humiliation. And you don't want any guest to come in over the weekend and find out that there's 5 dresses you haven't fit in for 3 years. So what do? You give it away. So what are you doing, really? You should know, I'm going to give this to someone who can't afford a new dress. That's a corporal work of mercy. The second is to give lodging to pilgrims. Well, it's not possible. I don't think that most of you are going to have somebody knock on your door and say, hey, I'm a pilgrim. fact, today, the society is so, we're so afraid of everything. We got double bolt locks. We got iron bars. And if anybody knocked on our door at 9:30 in the evening, we go through a little peephole we got somewhere. And we look through to see if that's human, animal, or whatever. So our society is not such anymore that we can do those things. But see, Mother Teresa did all these in a perfect way. She fed the hungry, gave drink to the thirsty, she clothed them, she lodged them, she brought them home. And in the very beginning, I don't know if you know, but the first day she went out, she had very little. She had $1.55. And she went and bought a big long piece of cloth, wrapped it around her, and there was her habit. And she saw this man on the street dying, and she brought him to the hospital, and they said, hey, he's dying, we can't help him. Take it back in the street and let him die. Well, she had a Theresian fit. She said, no, he can't die. He needs care. So she brought him to her little place, cared for him until he died. She really felt for these people. And so often, say a pilgrim doesn't come to your house, but Aunt Jenny comes. Aunt Jenny, oh no. How come Aunt Madeline didn't come? Aunt Jenny covered? How long? A week. Now see, if you have the corporal works of mercy in your mind and heart, then she is really to you, instead of an aunt, make her a pilgrim. Treat her well. Feed her. Entertain her. Why? It's a corporal work of mercy. And I'll prove it later on. Visit the sick. And so many people will say, oh, I can't go to convalescent home. It's so depressing. Why is it depressing? You're getting old too. We're all getting old. And the elderly are very dear to God. Very dear, because they've suffered a lot. They're suffering in, especially convalescent homes. And they're near the kingdom. Near the kingdom. How would you feel about someone you knew who's going to meet a great queen or king somewhere? Wouldn't you want to talk to him and say, well, gee, you know, you're getting so close to such a wonderful event. Well, what's the difference? These people may be worn out, they may be terribly sick, but if I can just visit them and touch their hand and give them hope and say, hey, God loves you. If that's all you did, you're getting close to someone who may be very soon, maybe that very night, seeing the Lord of Lords, the King of Kings. See, we got to begin to spiritualize our lives. Now, the sixth is to visit those in prison. For many, many do it, and to many it's impossible. I'd like to go over the word prison with you a little bit. Are not those on drugs in a prison? Are not those that are so bound by sin, whether it's lust or alcohol, are they not in a prison? Very small prison, just the width of them and the length of them and the height. They're in a prison. Are not those who have been disheartened, disappointed, and lonely, are they not in a prison? I went to a federal prison one time, some years ago, and with high security, with the men up on big turrets and walls and carrying guns and machine guns, and you had to go from one door to another, and the prisoner who escorted me was a lifer, you know, I said, boy, why'd you get in here for life? Young guy. So we walked through the yards, and When I got in this big room, they locked the door. I said, oh, thank you very much. And the first thing you know, all these prisoners came in and they sat down. And I gave them a talk. And I said a prayer. And after I said the prayer, I opened my eyes, and every one of them had quietly lined up against the wall. I didn't even hear them get off of their chairs. And this one came to me and he said, would you pray for me? I said, oh, sure I will. And I prayed over him, and each one of them came quietly, humbly. And this one, he had to be 6'7". And I couldn't have reached him. If I reached, I was on my tiptoes. And I never forget, he leaned way down, very humbly, and he said, can you touch my head now? And I said, yeah. And I prayed for him, and tears started coming down his eyes. And I must have prayed for 40 prisoners. And I realized that there were more outside the prison than inside that were in prison. These men knew they were in trouble. These men knew they had done wrong, and they were humbled by the fact. Well, that was awesome. Now, the seventh is to bury the dead. And you have to realize that in many centuries it was not an easy thing. You know what happened to Tobias when he buried the dead? With a crime against the law of the country in the days of Tobias. But so often we don't understand when we bury the dead. It's a consolation I'm giving to family. It's a corporal work of mercy. See, many of us do holy things and we don't even know it. To bring somebody a pizza, to bring somebody, to cook a meal for a family that has a deceased member, these are all corporal works of mercy. And you see, you're not as bad as you think you are. You're much better than you think you are. Now, I'm going to, these were all the works of Mother Teresa. I want to tell you now what our mission is and yours, because you and I are all doing it together. The seven works of spiritual mercy now. Some people say, oh, that's nothing. Well, now let's look at it. To give counsel to those in doubt. How do you like that? Every priest and religious should exalt in these seven works of spiritual mercy, but so must you. To give counsel to those in doubt. And that's it's an awesome thing to do, because when somebody hurts inside, it isn't something you could put salve on or give them an Alka-Seltzer, you know? When something's inside, when the doubt is in the mind as to the existence of God, the reason for suffering, and why am I always in trouble, and why does everything happen to me? Those things aren't something you can touch, cut open, heal, and then put a bandage on. These are something that take a lot of prayer, a lot of penance, and God's grace that we have to pull down from heaven. To teach the ignorant. Oh,

the truth. You see, and you don't always know if it sinks or what part of what you say remains in the memory of the mind. When you teach your children about God, see, it's something invisible, but yet visible by fruit, by fruit. And I have to do that now to admonish sinners. Wow. Some of you are so afraid to admonish somebody who is a sinner. You don't want to hurt his feeling. Yeah, cop out. You want to hurt his feelings. You got to hurt his feelings, for goodness sakes. You don't have an operation without a knife, an anesthetic, everybody bound on you like you're dying. You have to make them feel bad, but in a loving way. Say, look, sweetie, I got news for you. If you keep on, you're going to hell. You have to admonish poor sinners. People don't know today, I tell you. I'm amazed. I got a letter today, or a phone call, I forget which one it was. A woman said, one of the priests got up and he said, we're not going to move Tabernacle back because it's only a gold box. You know what you should have done instead of complaining to me? I would have gotten up if I were there, and I'd have said, Father, I'm sorry, you're lying. If that's only a gold box, then why are you a priest? And what are you doing here? If only a gold box, there's no reason for me to be here. And I walked out. Because if we're afraid to defend Jesus, who we will face alone one day, you see, we don't want to admonish a sinner. This still makes sense to me. We allow them to be in danger of hell, but we don't want to hurt their feelings. Does that make sense to you? Huh? We don't mind if you go to hell, brother. There's everlasting heat. You'll never be cold again. But I don't want to hurt your feelings, but, you know, if you want to go to hell, go to hell. That's the whole essence of our fear. To admonish a person is not to be cruel. It's to be kindly enlighten them that the path they are going to is serious. That is a spiritual work of mercy. To console the afflicted. How do you do that? Well, when Mrs. Joan comes your way and she gives you an organ recital every time you meet her. You know what an organ recital is? My liver, my gallbladder, my headaches, my lungs, my brain, my foot, my hand, my dandruff. I mean, we have the whole thing. I call that an organ recital. In fact, you could rattle it off before she gets there. But if you could forget for a moment you heard it before and listen to it with sympathy, that's consoling the afflicted. Someone dies in a family and they're crying. Don't go up and say, hey, they're in a better place. What does that mean? I hope they're in a better place. You're not consoling them. Jesus cried at the grave of Lazarus, and he knew he was going to raise him up. He had such sympathy for the widow of Nain. She didn't ask him, would you heal my son? Would you raise him up? Nobody asked Jesus anything. Not a thing. He felt so compassionate. She didn't have a husband. Her son died. There she was. He went up. Said, rise, son.

0: passion, you see. And so when somebody comes and has a headache, don't say, well, take an aspirin, for goodness sake. Well, what does that mean? Can't you say, well, I'm sorry, can I help you? And by doing that little thing, little, don't take, what is 4 or 5 words, you do you console the afflicted. We have so many opportunities in our lifetime, in our daily life, to become holy, but we don't know. Nobody tells us. Now, this fifth one is to forgive offenses. Ooh. When you forgive anyone, if it's the tiniest fault, your son comes in, he just scrubbed the floor and he muds it all up and he looks down and says, oh, I'm sorry, Mom, I didn't know you just scrubbed the floor. That little thing is a spiritual work of mercy. To teach you to forgive offenses is a spiritual work of mercy. And when you forgive, whether it's something terrible, terribly hurting, terribly gross or tragic, you are performing a work of mercy. Now, six, to bear patiently. Oh, this will get you. To bear patiently persons who are difficult.
1: Oh, wow.
0: Don't look at either side of you. bear patiently persons who are difficult is a spiritual work of mercy. You know, I was telling the sisters, gave lesson this morning, and the sisters said, Mother, would you tell the people what you told us this morning? I said, oh, well, I'll adapt a little bit. But it has to do with the sixth of the seven works of spiritual mercy. I told the sisters this morning, I want you to look at yourself in a new way. Your faults, your weaknesses, your imperfections are tools in your hand. That's all they are. They're tools. God has destined each one of us to be holy in a totally different way. Each one of us has particular, peculiar faults and weaknesses, different but the same. We are all impatient sometimes, we're all angry sometimes, we're peculiar in some ways. We all have things that we have to overcome, and we use them as negatives. We use them as if, well, I don't know why I was born with this. Well, let me tell you what happens. If you're building a building, you'll have 50 men there, if it's a big building. They all have hammers, they all have pliers, they all have screwdrivers, they all have saws, but they all don't do the same thing. Concrete comes over here, a form over there, a tile over here, same end, all with the same tools, but the result totally, absolutely different. Put a chisel in the hands of Michelangelo, you got a masterpiece. Same chisel. Your faults and my faults and my weaknesses and your weaknesses are like tools in a closet. And these tools show me, they're like mirrors. You know, I've told you 100 times I am impatient. By nature, I like everything done yesterday. Fought impatience all my life. But God has destined for me that my kind of holiness will be one rooted in patience. Because I have had to take impatience, and with God's grace, we must then transform it and make it beautiful. make it the opposite, make it like Jesus. And so my faults and weaknesses, your faults and weaknesses, are like giant mirrors in which you see yourself and you say, oh, why am I so unkind? Why am I so unloving? Then I must be the opposite. In my nature, in my interior, I may be unkind, I may be jealous, I may be proud, I may lack compassion, but I have to look at them in a new way. They are going to determine my kind of holiness. And by overcoming them, something in me negative becomes very positive. Something in me not like Jesus becomes like Jesus. And these spiritual works of mercy and the corporal works of mercy that all of us must do and can do are all builders. They take these rusty old tools and they shine them up and they all work together that I can have a specific kind of glory in the kingdom and glorify God on this earth. See? And to bear patiently with persons who are difficult is one way I can do it. Why? Oh, I hate that person. Every time they come around, I lose my temper. That person is your best friend. Why? Because that person is a mirror for you to see you have a bad temper. That's what you're fussing about. We don't want to suffer. We don't want to have self-control. What we really want to do is have heaven all the way to heaven. Isn't that true? Heaven all the way to heaven. You're dreaming. Dreaming. Because I have a closet full of tools and you have, and we got to open them up and say, oh, ugly. But they're mine. And God's grace is with me. He wants me not only to know I have them, but to work on them until I'm totally opposite and they're shining before God. Francis de Sales, known as one of the most gentle saints, had a terrible temper. Awful. And one day this young seminarian came in and laid him out. And he didn't even answer him. And his secretary said when the seminarian left, why didn't you give it to him? He said, well, I thought about it. And I thought, should I lose what it took me 20 years to gain? See? He wasn't going to lose it. He had a tool called anger. And he became gentle. And I have to apply these seven corporal works of mercy and seven spiritual works of mercy to myself also. The last one is to pray to God for the living and the dead. How often do you pray for the poor souls in purgatory? They're going to be there one day. See, it really doesn't depend on whether you believe it or not. You know, someone said that to Padre Pio one day. This young man, well, kind of arrogant, he said to Padre Pio, I don't believe in hell. Padre Pio looked at him with piercing eyes and he said, you will when you get there. So, you see, these great truths that we hold fast in the church are not dependent upon your opinion. They're there. I thank God for purgatory. Because we'd be in no-no land, most of us, because we wouldn't be ever pure enough, holy enough to see God. It's like, if you look at the sun in just a short time, you'll go blind. It's too bright. You and I cannot stand in the presence of an awesome God and be in the position we're in. See? So I would encourage you, this network that is yours, the network that you keep going, and now that is going around the world and doing such awesome things for God and His church, His kingdom, because of you, don't ever forget, you are the ones that keep it going. Well, we do the seven spiritual works of mercy. Mother Teresa, in her wonderful order, has, and many other people in the world, not only them, do the seven corporal works of mercy. But all of us have to do some of each in our lifetime. Going to confession and hearing confession is a spiritual work of great mercy to yourself and the priest who has that power of God, who becomes another Christ and is another Christ, forgives you. And, you know, we can't look down on the priests who have fallen. I'm hard on them because I realize what's going to happen to them if they don't teach the truth. It's a terrible, terrible thing. But one time in New York, there was an accident, and this woman was just walking across the street, man ran a red light, and she was there dying. And there was a man who had a, you know, they used to have these little carts, and they had wheels under them, and there was a broom inside. He was a street cleaner. And she was dying, obviously. And he went over and in Latin gave her absolution. He was a priest. Fallen, distressed, working as a street cleaner. But at that moment, he had the power to send that woman to heaven. Awesome. Awesome. And you and I must appreciate the many opportunities that the church, through whom the mercy of God comes through, and Our Lady's awesome graces, mediatrix of graces, the funnel. All of these are things we must cling to today. We are all called to be great saints, especially in this day and age when we have to fight for our faith. Don't miss it. Don't miss the opportunity to forgive, to counsel those in doubt, to teach the ignorant, to admonish sinners, to console the afflicted, to forgive offenses, to bear patiently the faults of others, to pray for the living and those in purgatory, to give food for the hungry and drink to the thirsty, and clothing to those without clothes, and lodging to pilgrims, and visiting the sick, and those in prison, especially the prisons that are invisible prisons, the people walking down the street in doubt and loneliness, in a prison no one sees, to bury the dead. All of these things are within the grasp of you and I. Some of us have missions to one. Mother had missions to corporal works of mercy. Our mission is spiritual works of mercy. But each one of you, each one of us, must every day, if you take advantage of the opportunity before you, have at least one of these to perform. For the glory of God, for the good of the mystical body, and your own soul. So we're going to take some calls. Hello?
2: Hello, Mother.
0: Where are you from?
2: I'm from Illinois.
0: What is your question?
2: My question is, Mother, you've answered part of it, but how can we work the corporal works of mercy and the spiritual works of mercy in our daily lives? This program this evening is probably one of the best that I've ever watched, and
0: thank
2: I
0: you.
2: Hope it can be
0: praise
2: repeated.
0: God. Thank you. Let's go over them a little bit. We all have many small ways. You know, we're not asked to be like our Holy Mother. But I just call her our Holy Mother because she belongs to the world. And I don't think, you know, we can always give food to hungry. Even a piece of candy to a kid. You know, I know a man one time, he kept all kind of little candies in his pocket. And if he'd match a kick, oh, it's me out here. What is that? There's always times of thoughtfulness when we don't maybe have to give somebody a glass of cold water. But you can say, hey, are you hot? Can I get you a drink? If you're in an office, can I give you a cup of coffee? Our Lord didn't exclude every other drink, only water, you know. I don't think he wants you to give him a beer, but I think... But I do think that we do have many options. And be thoughtful to your family. Your husband comes home and he says, oh, I'm so hot. Well, get him a drink. What's the matter? He's crippled. He can't get a drink himself. See the opposite? Did you understand what I'm saying? It's just opposite. Why can't you get him a drink? You're his wife. I'm not his servant. Yeah, you are. And if you're there tired from taking care of the kids and cooking and all, he should say, honey, why don't we go out and take a walk? I'll go for a ride or something. That's a corporal work of mercy, and it's a spiritual work of mercy. We all have clothing we don't need. Some of you people got stuff in your closet you haven't worn, I told you before, for 10 years. It's this big. Now you're that big. Why are you hanging on to it? What is it going to do in there? You see what I'm saying? Some of you have suits. You'll never get. You hope. I'm going to lose weight. You're not going to lose. You're not going to lose that much weight. So those are things you can do. To visit the sick. Take a little time off sometime. You got ants that have been rotting in these convalescent homes. You never go see them. You know what the saddest thing in the world is when we don't see our own? This woman wrote to me one time. She said, Mother, I have 9 children. They put me in a convalescent home. Not one visits me. Oh, terrible. And sometimes we should go and visit those who nobody ever visits. To give counsel to those in doubt. There is no generation, I don't think it's ever been, worldwide, that doesn't have people who question the faith, question the existence of God, question the goodness of God. We have many options. You work in an office, they won't let you put a crucifix on your desk, they won't let you do anything holy. But they may come over a cup of coffee and say, why do you believe all this stuff? And say, no, it's not stuff, it's real. God is real, he loves you and he loves me. Little things like that. The one that admonishes sinners, if there's one sin today, it's a sin of omission. The sin of omission. We refuse to do what we should do. We refuse to correct those who are in gross sin and in danger of hell. We refuse. Why? We're afraid. We don't want to judge. Oh, don't let that judging business make a reason for you not to admonish. Don't take for granted your... That person in front of you even knows what he's doing is wrong. I mean, we have total, in many areas, absolutely total spiritual, gospel, and church teaching gone, all substituted with nonsense. And you can't say. One little girl came to me, she said, what's fornication? I said, are you living with someone? She said, yes. that's fornication. Really? I'm sorry, honey. Nobody told me. See? I admonished her. I said, you can't do that. I mean, your soul is pushing God away. And there are many, many, many reasons. And we all have to bear patiently with your family, the ones you love the most. Your own flesh and blood are the hardest to get along with. Why? Well, they never do what you want them to do. You're all cut from the same loaf, but you don't like each other. Why? See, because we don't understand each other. We spend half of our lives trying to make other people what we think they should be, but never working on ourselves. You know, the good Curie of Ars was a great one. He admonished. Sister Agnes was telling one of the vice presidents today, did you ever hear Mother imitate the Curie of Ars? And he said, no. She said, it's quite something. I want her to say, shut up, will you? But she did, so. He said, well, show me what the Curie of Ars would say. Well, the Curie had a very high-pitched voice. And he would go, who are you people? You are going to hell. You are going to hell for all this dancing, for all this drunkenness, for all this terrible things you do every night. You're all going to hell. Oh, my God, I'm so sorry. You're all going to hell. You don't love God. And he went on and on and on like this. Scared them to death. Why? Why do we need fear? Why can't we listen and say, I'm not happy. I'm not happy away from God. I'm not happy steeped in sin. I can do better. I can become a saint. See, and the Curie in his high-pitched voice, that for most people is aggravating. Then he'd go on and he'd say, oh, my people, if you could see heaven, if you could see the glory of God, then you wouldn't sin anymore. And he'd go on for an hour like this. He converted 280,000 people by admonition. Because he would cry big tears. One time a woman came, very famous actress. She came in a big carriage and the whole city was out to see her. And the Curie went to the carriage. And as soon as she came out, he started backing off. He said, Madame, I must leave you. The stench of your soul makes me vomit. And he turned around and walked away. She went off in a huff. But you see, I hope and prayed that at some point on her way in her big carriage, she thought about it. See, we play with fire. We play with dangerous things. We go where angels fear to tread. Because we don't want to admonish. We want to be admonished. But if someone tells you this is a grave sin and please stop it, thank them. Please say thank you. Nobody told me. If I love you, and I do, I will always admonish you. I don't always say it right. I don't always say it kindly. And that's for my brother, sisters and brother priests and everybody else that should be, we should all be so close together. But I see the danger. And I want you all in heaven. All faithful sons and daughters to a wonderful, wonderful church. And just so you don't forget that I still have all my wits together, don't forget, this network and all the wonders it accomplishes by God's grace and providence is a part in all of you. So please be generous. We must go out into the highways and byways and touch the people who have no faith, little faith, or lost their faith. And those in jungles that are disheartened, and those in the highways and deserts of life who have no one to turn to, and those who don't even know there is a God, let alone one that loves them, to the children who are so abused they don't remember their mothers, to the single parent families who are disheartened with the responsibility and the loneliness, to all those, we want to be a spiritual work of mercy. So write to me. Write to Mother Angelica, Irondale, Alabama, 35210, and let us work together, each one in our own way, to become holy. Holy as God is holy. Now let's pray for each other. We've been called by God from all eternity to be great. Let God do great things in you. That's my message for you tonight. Let us all work together. I love you. And don't forget, God loves you infinite. Bye now.

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0: that forever be praised, blessed, loved, adored, glorified, the most holy, most sacred, most adorable, most mysterious, most ineffable name of God, in heaven, on earth, and in the nether worlds, by all the creatures coming forth from the hands of God, and by the sacred heart of our Lord Jesus Christ, in the most holy sacrament of the altar, fiat.
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4: Well, good morning, everyone, and welcome to Women of Grace Live. I am Johnette Williams, so very happy to be with you today. I love spending this time with you Monday through Friday as we discuss issues of importance to your life and your faith. We always encourage you to get in touch with us right here at Women of Grace Live, and you can do that in a variety of ways. One way that you can get in touch with us is by emailing us, and I love to receive your emails. I don't talk about it often enough, but I really do enjoy receiving your emails, hearing from you, any thoughts that you might have about the program, any topics that you would like for us to discuss. And oftentimes you want to make, a recommendation. And I am quite open to that. Very, very open to that. I want you to know that. In addition to that, I am also very open to receiving your questions and comments via email. So let me give you that email address. It's a great email address. It is Women of Grace, very easy breezy, Women of Grace, all one word, plural on the women, womenofgrace@ewtn.com. womenofgrace@ewtn.com. Always encouraging you also to leave a question for us at our listener comment line. It is available to you 24/7. And here is that number, 205-795-5773. That's 205-795-5773. And of course, you can always text a message to us, and you text the message using the very same number that you use to call us. And what is that number? That number is 833-288-EWTN. That's 833-288-3986. All of those ways we can get your questions outside of when you call us at the number I just gave you, when we're live here with you. But today is a day that we are just going to take those text questions. We're just going to take the email questions that you have sent in. And we've got quite a variety of them, and I'm very eager to get started with them. It's going to take us a little while to get through all of them. But I do want to remind you about some of the things that are happening at Women of Grace. We're always, always offering you great opportunities to grow in your life of faith. And they come in a variety of ways. They come by way of book studies. They come by way of webinars that we offer. They come by way of conferences and retreats that we hold. And I've got a great retreat coming up for you. I do. And it's coming up, oh my goodness sakes, not in the too distant future here. I don't know where July is galloping off to, but it certainly is galloping off, leaving a big, big, big, you know, wind as it speeds by us here. We have got a great, great retreat coming up for you at Malvern Retreat House, beginning on July the 24th, which is Friday evening, running until the 26th, which is Sunday, closing out with the Holy Sacrifice of the Mass right around noon. This is a very, very important topic. A theme that I think is going to bring a great deal of encouragement. I think it's going to be bringing you a great deal of confidence. I think it's going to be bringing you a great deal of assurance that God is with you in the midst of all things. Yes, indeed. And this really has to do with our emotional balance. How is it that we keep our feet firmly planted on the ground with an equilibrium, right, that orients us to that which is true, that which is good, that which is beautiful, in a world that is basically upside down, topsy-turvy, where good is evil and evil is good and dark is light and light is dark. We live in that day and time. We truly do. Our culture proclaims it in every which way. All you have to do is look at what seems to be the cultural pinnings of our day and time, and you're going to see that scenario is playing out with just about every issue and every circumstance that we can face. The problem is that those circumstances and situations don't stay outside of the doors of our home. No, they come marching right into our family life. They certainly do. So not only are we contending with that which is outside in the general broader culture, but also what's happening within our own home, and how is that culture being threatened by these ideologies and these perspectives, and how do we then become that lightning rod, right? That absorbs that reality and yet remains very, very firmly planted on revealing truth, revealing light. Sometimes I think that we allow ourselves to be swayed by it. Well, that's not what we want to do. We've got to admit that it exists, but we also want the lens of our Catholic faith to be that guiding light that leads us through that moment. And we're going to be talking about all of that at our upcoming retreat. Emotional balance in an upside down world is basically the theme for our time together. We've got a wonderful, wonderful roster of speakers who are going to be their guest presenters, who are going to be giving you the insight of their expertise as well as their own personal experience in dealing with these matters that are affecting all of us, both corporately but also personally in our own family life. So we've got a wonderful, gifted team that is going to be presenting this weekend. We've got Gary Zimek, who is going to be with us. We've got Vivian Akel, who is going to be with us. We've got Dr. Robert Enright, who is going to be with us, introducing you to Father Han Chamora, priest with us for the first time. Wonderful preacher. Oh my gosh. The depth of this man is just incredible. And what he's going to be bringing to us, through his preaching, through his teaching, is going to be just beautiful. Obviously, we're going to be celebrating the Holy Sacrifice of the Mass. We're going to have an opportunity for adoration of the Blessed Sacrament, and we're going to have a healing rosary. Living Praise is going to be with us. That's going to be just a wonderful way for us to lift our hearts and our minds to God through music and through prayer and through worship of Him by way of music. I'm going to be there as well. It's going to be just a beautiful, beautiful time. I really want to encourage you to set apart some time for the Lord. Set it apart. Come and join us for this beautiful, beautiful retreat that's going to be taking place, Malvern Retreat House, July 24th through the 26th. That's a Friday evening through a Sunday right about noon. And I can honestly assure you, you are going to walk away encouraged, as I said, confident, and you are going to walk away, I think, really with an interior stamina that you didn't know that you had. The Lord is going to do wonderful and marvelous things. We know the Holy Spirit's going to be there. Jesus tells us He will be, right? And He's going to be there, but, the Holy Spirit is His Spirit. So we just have this opportunity to really, I think, grow in our faith, but also to grow in the way in which the Lord would have us grow in light of everything that we face as individuals and as these corporate members of the body of Christ living in this particular day and time. Want to remind you, too, that our retreats are always preceded by our Benedicta Enrichment Seminar. Again, a wonderful retreat coming up for you there. Understanding Forgiveness is the topic. Dr. Robert Enright is going to be leading us into a deeper understanding of what that is, why it's important to us psychologically, emotionally, and spiritually in our relationship with God. He's going to be categorizing this according to the great work that he has done through the institute that he has started, the Forgiveness Institute at University of Wisconsin-Madison. He has long years of experience in this topic, actually helping countries to settle disturbances that exist you know, within their own nations. So just a wonderful, wonderful holy man of God himself. So I want you to get out to our website, womenofgrace.com. Read about it. Sign up for it. Be with us. Stay tuned. We're coming right back. I've got some doozies of questions for you today. I do. Stay tuned.
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11: This is Jerry Usher from Take Two with Jerry and Debbie. One of my favorite phrases in the Declaration of Independence appears near the end. The signers pledged to one another their lives, their fortunes, and their sacred honor. They weren't making a casual commitment. They were risking everything for what they believed was right. The phrase sacred honor seems especially important today. We live in a time when honor, integrity, and personal responsibility can sometimes feel in short supply. Yet these are the very qualities that help to build our nation. As Christians, we understand that honor begins with keeping our word, telling the truth, treating others with dignity, and remaining faithful to our responsibilities before God. As America marks 250 years, perhaps the best way we can celebrate by renewing our own commitment to lives of character and virtue. May we be grateful heirs of the freedoms we have received and faithful stewards who pass them on to future generations. God bless America.
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4: 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I am Johnette Williams. Happy to be with you today. As I mentioned to you earlier, we are not taking phone calls today. We're dipping into some of the text messages that have come in to us, as well as some of the emails that have come in. I'm always eager to hear from you by all of these means. 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But that number is 833-288-EWTN. 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We will address it on a day like this. When we're live, of course, we take it into that live show. But I've pre-recorded this show for you. And I'll tell you, I'm glad to do these every once in a while because we get so many good questions in that we don't always have time to get to when we are are live with you. So we're going to be getting into those mailbag questions, so to speak, in just a moment here. But I was reminding you about some of the upcoming events at Women of Grace. And one of them that I didn't mention to you is our pilgrimage to Poland. And I want to invite you to join us. I am so excited about this. We don't want to take a huge number of people. You know, we've got a number in mind. You know, we can certainly fit, you know, several more of you to come with us to be within that range that we were looking at. But I like to have the opportunity to interact with each of you. When we get too many people, I don't have a chance to do that. So this is going to be a very personal, very, I think, wonderful, engaging time together. Bishop William Walterscheid of the Diocese of Pittsburgh is going to be with us. Just an absolutely marvelous man of God, knowledgeable man of God about Poland, but also the Carmelite spirituality. He's going to be presenting as we move our way from place to place in Poland, going to all of these treasured sites, great shrines, opportunities to walk in the footsteps of St. John Paul II, St. Faustina, Maximilian Kolbe, St. Maximilian Kolbe, St. Teresa Benedicta of the Cross, and so many others that we are going to be exploring and getting to know a little bit better. So he is going to be with us. I am going to be there, obviously, looking forward to this. And I'll have some words of wisdom, I hope, for you as we make our way through Poland together. And as I say, it's going to be quite lovely. We are going September the 7th through the 16th. That's September 7th through the 16th, encouraging you to join us for this beautiful pilgrimage. You can register for all of our events right there at our website, womenofgrace.com. That would include our upcoming annual retreat at Malvern that I shared with you about at the beginning of the program, as well as our Benedicta Enrichment Seminar. So check it all out, womenofgrace.com. And one other thing I want to mention, don't forget to put EWTN between your gas and your electric bill. Summer months are very difficult for apostolates, and EWTN is no different. Neither is Women of Grace. This is just the time of the year where it's very, very difficult. So if you would help help us out, we would certainly appreciate that. And that's a beautiful, beautiful way to show your appreciation to God for efforts that strive to really help you live that abundant life and to share that abundant life with others. Okay, here we go. We are going to get out here now to some of the questions that you have sent in to us, and we do have some excellent questions that did come in, and as I was sharing with you, some of them are really doozies. And what do I mean by that? Well, what I mean is these are situations and circumstances that really put people into a bind, and they don't know what to do. So we're going to begin with this one, and Dee Dee texted us and said, my friend of 40 years has informed me that she and her female partner are getting married and asked me to come. So let's just pause there for a moment. You can imagine the predicament. You've been friends with this person for 40 years, and she is now saying that she's going to marry someone of the same sex. Excuse me. Dee Dee continues. I informed her in charity that I was not able to attend. Now she has withdrawn, and I do not know how to reach out, knowing that this is now part of our friendship. Dee Dee writes, I am Catholic and want to stay true to my beliefs. She is Protestant. She said, there is no need for discussion. How should I continue the relationship? Well, the interesting thing, and what I first really, really do want to comment on, is how pleased I am, Dee Dee, that you want to remain true to your faith, that you want to remain true to your Catholic teaching. I don't know what denomination your friend belongs to in the Protestant world. You don't state. But what we do know is that many, many, many of the Protestant churches, the mainline Protestant churches, have capitulated to same-sex unions. Our Catholic Church is never going to do that because we know what marriage is. Marriage is a covenant before God. We consider marriage to be a sacrament. Of course, there is the civil aspect of that. You have to get a marriage license, right? So it's recognized by the state, and all of the benefits that come by way of the government can be yours as a married couple. But the fact of the matter is, we as Catholics know that this is a sacrament instituted by Christ, meaning to give us grace. And there is no marriage that is devoid of the need of grace. Every marriage needs grace. And sometimes the married couple, have to pull upon those graces to make it through very rough times. In the Protestant denominations, we would not recognize anyone who is of the same sex being married. The Catholic Church does recognize marriages between two Protestants, however, male and female. So what does the church, what would be just a very handy definition for how the church looks at the sacrament of matrimony? We consider this to be a sacred union between one man and one woman for life. Between one man and one woman for life. A sacred union. A covenant before God and man. So that is the way that we look at it, and you understand that, and you want to hold true to that. You also don't want to lose your friend, right? But I am pleased also by the sincerity and the desire to maintain a friendship. And you've approached this, I think, in a beautiful way, and it's got to be a very painful situation for you. But, you know, one of the things that I think has to be stated here is that you stand the chance of losing this friendship. And you know that that's the case because your friend is saying that there is no need for further discussion. She's withdrawn from you. And basically, it sounds as if she has drawn the line, that this is her Rubicon and you're not crossing it. And therefore, she doesn't want to have much left to do with you. That's how I would read the way in which you've written your question and stated your dilemma through it. But I think before we even get into how to handle this or how to approach it, we really have to appreciate something. And that is that because you stand the chance to lose this friendship, you are grieving. You are looking at a potential loss. And, you know, it is likely that the loss that you're looking at is the death of a friendship. And oftentimes when we know that there is a potential for death or there's an impending death, that grieving process begins. I can remember that with regard to my own personal experience in losing my late husband to cancer. We knew he had terminal brain cancer. We knew he was dying. It was a fatal diagnosis. And we grieved. We grieved together. We grieved one loss of capacity after the other. And we grieved that we knew that our relationship as husband and wife was ending. Remember that there is no marriage in heaven, right? So, you know, we realized the moment that we were in, and we grieved. We grieved, you know, together. And then when he passed, I

sometimes, you know, we feel very guilty for experiencing sadness in situations like this. We can become so focused on doing the right thing that we kind of place that potential loss of the friendship in a separate box. And there are stages to grief. There really are. And sometimes one of the first stages that we experience is anger. You know, and you might be feeling angry, and that anger basically fills you with an energy. You know, all of these emotions carry with them a certain component that energizes us, and we can get like a head full of steam, you know, and just go off like this. But the fact of the matter is, you are grieving, and the Lord understands that ache. And you want to do the right thing, but at the same time, it's outrageously painful. And maybe you're even angry at your friend for putting you in this position. You know, maybe you're just angry at all of it. I don't know. But this is what we do know. We know that our Lord, throughout sacred scripture, we can see it over and over again. He is deeply moved by the joys and the sorrows of the people that he loved. And he knows what it's like to grieve, because remember, he wept at the tomb of Lazarus. And remember this, he grieved over Jerusalem. He cried. Jesus wept over Jerusalem because they missed their time of visitation. They didn't recognize who he was. He grieved as he hung upon the cross. You know, he had to be grieving. He had to be grieving, not necessarily the loss of his life. That was his mission. He had come to die. But he's looking at his mother who is grieving. He's looking at the disciple whom he loved, St. John. And he sees John grieving. And he's grieving with them. He is sorrowful. He is sorrowful to the point of death as he's looking at them. So what I want you to do, Dee Dee, is I want you to remember that, acknowledge that, and I want you to not be afraid to bring your sorrow to him. You know, he understands that sorrow, and he wants to console you, and his love and his grace is there for you. And I'll tell you what, he's probably grieving at this decision of your friend. So in a certain way, isn't it beautiful? You can commiserate with Jesus over this. Because your friend is putting her soul, her eternal salvation, in jeopardy. And I'm not judging her soul. I'm just saying that there is that possibility. And Jesus is grieving because his love for her is there. And whatever it is that has her, you know, in this relationship, whatever has convinced her that this is an okay thing to do, he's grieving for. Now, I want to state something else. The church acknowledges that oftentimes, for a variety of reasons, someone might suffer from same-sex attraction. And Jesus is even grieving that, right? Because he wants everything that is good, true, and beautiful for your friend. And this is not the good, this is not the true, this is not the beautiful. And so that is a very real suffering of the heart for the Lord. I think that he wants to bring all of his sheep into the fold, and he loves his little sheep, his little lamb, so much that he'll leave, you know, the 99 and go and strive to recover the one. And so there is all of that there. So one, it is okay for you to feel sad about this potential loss. Two, it is perfectly fine for you to be grieving this relationship. Three, bring that grief to our Lord so that he can console you and he understands it. And not only is it, can he look at you and understand your pain because you're his daughter, but he can understand your pain because he's grieving alongside of you for this situation. So now let's look at the situation. So as we mentioned to you, you know, I shared with you earlier, the church teaches us that marriage is not just a social institution, a legal construct, a legal arrangement, a contract that's made. No, this is his design for the human person. It's a covenant, as we said, between one man and one woman for life, and it's established by the Creator himself. And as I said, it's elevated by Christ to the dignity of a sacrament between baptized Christians. So this is why you cannot participate in or give the appearance of affirming a ceremony

that in some way contradicts what God's revealed about marriage. So this does put you into a horrible situation. But I do have to say that your decision not to attend the ceremony is really faithful. It's faithful to the church that is yours, to the teachings of that church, and it is a faithful response to your own conscience. So your decision, and I want to draw a line here, your decision not to attend the ceremony is not a decision to end the friendship. It isn't you that's seeking to do that. It's your friend who is seemingly, at least by the way in which you state your question, seemingly cutting you out of her life. So, you know, the sad reality is we live in this very bifurcated day and time. We live in a day and time of polarization. We live in a day and time, if somebody disagrees with us on a point, then we write that person out of our life. We live in a time of canceling people. We live in a time of ghosting people. We live in a time where we believe that if somebody disagrees with our choices, even our political positions, that we just reject that person. And it seems as though that's what's happening. And that's why it makes everything that much more difficult for you. But, you know, this, Dee Dee. The gospel tells us something very, very different. Jesus loved every person he encountered, regardless of whether they were great sinners or not, regardless of if they received him as Messiah or not. He loved them. Even those whose lives were so far from God's word, he loved, and we saw that over and over again. He dined with tax collectors. He spoke with prostitutes, right? He spoke to the Samaritan woman, and he welcomed those who others rejected. Our Lord loved all people. They're created in the image and likeness of God, and he loves them. But he always did invite these individuals toward conversion. He always did invite them towards the fullness of truth. He called his disciples to do the same thing. And he calls us to imitate him too. We're going to have to leave it there, Dee Dee. We're going to come back and continue more with this on the other side of the break. So I'm inviting you, friends, to stay with us. I'm just guessing some of you understand Dee Dee's dilemma very, very well. I think that we can all relate to her. So we're coming right back on the other side of the break. I've got some other questions coming up after we complete our answer, our response to Dee Dee's question. So do stay with us. You are listening to Women of Grace Live. I am Jonette Williams. We'll be right back.

0: July is dedicated as the month of devotion to the precious blood of Jesus. 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
5: Welcome back, friends. You're listening to Women of Grace Live. I am Jonette Williams. Very happy to be with you today. It is a mailbag day. This is when we dip into the mailbag and we pull out emails that you've sent in with questions, as well as taking some of the text messages that you have sent in for us, inviting you to use those means to contact us with your question or comment. We will address them on a day like today, and sometimes we throw them into the program when we're taking your calls as well. So let me give you the means by which you can do that. You can email your questions to us by using my email address. It's womenofgrace@ewtn.com. That's womenofgrace@ewtn.com. You can text those questions to us, and here is the number that you use for that. It's 833-288-EWTN. That's 833-288-3986. You will recognize that as the same number that you use to call and talk with us on the air. We're not doing that today, but it is also the same number that you use to text. That's 833-288-EWTN. And of course, we do have our listener comment line available for you too. You can use that means to get in touch with us. That number is country code 1-205-795-5773. So we received a text message from Dee Dee, and she's in a dilemma. Her friend of 40 years informed her that she is marrying her same-sex partner. And so Dee Dee informed her that she could not attend the ceremony because this is against her beliefs as a Catholic. And well, it should be. So we've talked about that. We've talked about what the church teaches. We've talked about the dilemma that Dee Dee is in. We talked about the fact that though Jesus didn't condone the behavior of sinners, he did love them nonetheless, and he always invited them toward conversion. We are called to imitate him, and remember that loving someone doesn't mean that we affirm or accept every decision or choice they make, right? To love someone, that person is not necessarily going to agree with everything that we agree, that we hold true. But nonetheless, we love them anyway. That is the example that Jesus gives us, and he gives us the grace to be able to do that. We learn how to love them through his love for them, to have his mercy for them fill our hearts that spills over from us into their lives. So it does sound, though, Dee Dee, back to your question here, that you tried your very best to communicate your position to your friend. And it sounds as though you did it respectfully and charitably. And that's important because we never want to speak harshly or self-righteously. That is a sure door closer. St. Paul tells us as much in Ephesians when he tells us that we're going to speak the truth in love. And I'm remembering, you know, that Mother Angelica once told me that sometimes a spoonful of sugar helps the medicine go down. That was a message that Mother Angelica practiced in her own life, though sometimes even that sugar wasn't so sweet. But the fact of the matter is, we are called to speak the truth, but we're called to speak it in love. And love has to undergird it. And we want that love to be communicated through every way in which we share our thought, not only through our speech, but our body language, you know, our facial expressions, all of that. We want to speak that truth in love. But speak it we must. So here you are, your friend's withdrawn from you. She says there's no need for further discussion. And the fact is, that might be her way of protecting herself from further hurt. I mean, she you know, maybe just loves you so much that it pains her that you're not agreeing with her. Perhaps also she's just not really ready to continue the conversation. Maybe she's got to kind of regroup. But it could also be that she is just plain mad. You may even have pricked her conscience. Maybe she's trying to ignore the fact that her conscience is pricked. We really don't know. But what we do know is that for the moment at least, she shut you out. So what do you do? Well, I think basically the bottom line is you have to respect her decision and not engage. I think that's what you have to do. I think that if you do, you know, try to push forward, that could possibly hinder some type of future opportunity for reconciliation. So I don't think that you should do that. You know, there's really, I think, a good rule of thumb to apply to situations like this. Sometimes love knows when to speak, and sometimes love knows when to hold the tongue. And I think that this is probably falling into that latter category. What I would do is leave the door open and make sure that she knows that the door's open. And maybe you've already done that in the conversation that you had with her. I don't know. But you might follow that up, even if you did, with a simple note. You know, not one that's really getting into your position or defending your position or attempting to persuade or nothing like that. But something loving. Excuse me. It's something that says, like, I've been thinking about you. I've been praying for you. Share with her that your friendship has meant so much over all of these years. Tell her that you respect her request not to discuss the situation any further, but you simply want her to know that you care about her and that you will continue to pray for her. And just put, if you ever want to meet for coffee or simply to catch up, that you'd really welcome that opportunity. Something to that extent. Something that clearly leaves the door open, but lets her know that the ball is in her court. She put the ball in her court, and you're respecting that. Basically, that type of a note kind of says, I've not abandoned you, but it's not compromising your convictions. And it allows your friendship to remain possible without pretending that your differences don't exist. So it's up to her, really. And friends, you know, just in general, you know, whether it's a situation like this that Dee Dee is facing, or whether it's another situation in a friendship, or even with a family member, you know, one of the hardest lessons that we have to learn in the spiritual life is that we're not responsible for another person's response. We want to live our life of faith in Christ Jesus, and we want to live that life of faith in Christ Jesus in the world that we occupy, within our families, within our workplaces, within the general culture of the day. We cannot control how another person's going to respond to that. We're only responsible for our own faithfulness. And so in Dee Dee's situation, you know, Dee Dee's friend has to decide for herself if she wants to continue the friendship. And we can't control how, you know, somebody's going to read, you know, our position or, you know, our response to their situation. So what we can do is to pray for the people that don't agree with us and to entrust the people that we love to the mercy of God and really to support them, you know, in this ongoing love and this ongoing dedication to prayer. Situations like this, and I'll tell you what, I know that so many of you have faced them. They are situations that present us with options, and the options are to compromise our belief in order to preserve the relationship or to withdraw completely because the relationship has become difficult. Neither one of those is good choices. The gospel calls us to, I think, a path that's even more demanding. We have to stand in the truth, remain in love, and trust in the Holy Spirit. Conversion is not our work, it's God's work. So we have to accept that, and we have to move forward in that. But we never want to underestimate the power of prayer. Prayer is so, so very, very powerful. Tough situations, you know, there's just absolutely no way to make it other than that. They are very, very tough situations. And we are called to live out those situations through the light of faith and through the love that we have for God and to communicate that love for that person by way of our love for God. So I hope that helps you. And I'm just so sorry that you're going through this. I just can really sympathize with your position. I can really understand how very, very painful this could be for you. So let's just move forward with another question. Here is one. Why do some Protestant preachers seem to loathe the Catholic faith? It seems as if they want people to despise Catholic anything. Why are many of today's Protestants talking down on the Catholics? David sends that question as, David, this is a very good question. I only wish I had an answer. You know, this kind of falls into a similar category as Dee Dee's question. What do we do when people, you know, really show us vitriol for our faith, for our beliefs in the faith? And I'm gonna just share with you what I think undergirds this. And that is found really in the name by which they describe themselves. They describe themselves as Protestants. But look, David, at the root of the word Protestant. What is it? The root word is protest. Protest. And protest in and of itself is a word that means you stand in conflict to something. And so Protestants stand in conflict to Catholic beliefs. And remember that the entirety of Christendom was Catholic until Martin Luther in the 1500s. And oftentimes Protestants forget that there's 1500 years of Christendom that they shirk off. And if you ask them to talk with you about the history of Christianity, they go back to the 1500s. They ignore the first 1500s, which includes the time of the apostles, you know, which includes the time of our Lord himself. So they're protesting everything that the Catholic Church holds true. Anything that is in Protestant theology is that which they remained true to that came from Catholicism. The rest of it is a protest against. So what are some of the protests against? Well, there's the three big ones: the Blessed Virgin Mary, the Eucharist, and the authority of the Pope. Those are the three big ones that they protest. They protest all other things too, like we call our priests Father. They protest that. We have the Sacrament of Reconciliation, which Jesus Christ instituted, by the way, and they reject that. So they reject a lot of things. But what accompanies that is this underlying vitriol, this underlying anger. And why is that? Well, if you go back to the name again, they're protesters. There is a spirit of rebellion, I believe, that is associated, that kind of undergirds all of that. And so they rebel. And so they loathe what the Catholic Church teaches. And unfortunately, in many cases, that the iteration of that is that they hate Catholics. They're very anti-Catholic. And the majority of their theology is anti-Catholic. And what do I mean by that? It means that it is anti anything that is Catholic. So outside of Jesus Christ as Lord, outside of the fact that he came to die for our sins, outside of the fact that that salvation comes by way of the salvific act of our Lord, outside of that, the rest of it is just protest. It's just an apologetics against what the church teaches using the Bible alone, sola scriptura, which is not anywhere in sacred scripture. So if you base your entire theology on the Bible being the sole reference for that which is true, good, and beautiful, then you would have to be able to show in the Bible that somewhere it says in the Bible that it is the Bible by itself. And there's no place in sacred scripture that says that. You can extrapolate that, which is what they do. They kind of take verses and say, well, that's what that means. But it's not what it says. So if you believe in a literal interpretation of the Bible, it would have to say very clearly that it is the Bible alone and only the Bible that determines what we believe. But see, the Bible actually says something very different. St. Paul says, believe everything that we have shared with you. And how are things shared? Well, he writes, Paul's writing to the nation churches that he started, right, to Ephesus, to Colossae, to Corinth, right? He's writing to those churches. So he's telling them to hold fast to what he's written, but also the traditions that he passed on to them. All that you have heard me say and seen me do. And what was he doing? He was doing what Jesus did. He was celebrating the Mass. He was celebrating the Eucharist. We know that because of what he tells the Corinthians about the Eucharist. So there's no interior logic to the notions that they have and that to which they're holding so strongly to, that it's the Bible alone and that it's faith alone. The Bible doesn't say it's faith alone. The Bible talks about faith and works. It's the two in tandem. It's not one or the other. So I think that this is why you see this vitriol. I think it's why they seem to loathe the Catholic faith, because there's a rebellious spirit there. It's a protesting spirit, and they protest. And what do they protest against? They protest against the Catholic faith. So, you know, that would be my explanation. Now, all of that being said, I know a lot of Protestants who they'll question me about the faith, but they've not rejected me because of the faith. So this is not a standard practice, though it can be a standard practice in some of the denominations, and it might be more strongly present in some of the other ones. But I wouldn't want to paint with that broad of a stroke that it's all Protestants that are antithetical to the Catholic faith. But there is the experience that many have had. So I hope that helps you, David. And here is a text message from Maggie. And Maggie says, I care about a younger woman I mentor who often wears revealing clothing. My concern isn't that I'm offended by what she wears, but that I hope she'll think more deeply about modesty and the message our clothing can send. I've already had one thoughtful conversation with her. Should I bring it up again, or would it be wiser to let her make her own decisions? Maggie, this is a really good question. You know, and unfortunately, we also live in a day and time where women's clothing is very revealing. We wonder sometimes if they truly look in the mirror before they walk out of the house. But this is what the fashion code is for the day. And a lot of women, you know, kind of set their fashion trend, their personal fashion trend, by way of what's trendy in the culture. But we, as Catholic women, we as Christian women, know that we want to present a very feminine appearance, but that we don't want to wear clothing that can arouse, emotions and feelings and natural biological responses in someone that would lead to sin. So we have got to be very aware of what it is that we do wear. I have some other thoughts on why it is that some women dress like that. I think they want to attract attention. I think that it's a deliberate thing to attract attention for some of them, and maybe a subconscious desire to attract attention for others of them. And oftentimes I find that the women who do this are deeply wounded women. These are women who have experienced rejection. Perhaps they were not told by their dads that they were beautiful, that they were wonderful. Perhaps they were not affirmed in the home. Perhaps they feel as though this is one way to get the affirmation that they desire. The fact of the matter is, though, they ought not to want to be desired for the wrong reason. And that's where you're concerned about this young lady. You mentioned it to her once, and she seems not to be heeding what your advice is, as well-placed as your advice was, and I'm sure as lovingly as you expressed this to her. And that's not uncommon. But until she begins to face some of the wounds of her heart, she's likely to continue in this path. Now, you apparently know her, since you say that you mentor her. You know her sufferings, and maybe what you need to do is to begin to lead her in a path of healing so that she can have hope, that she can begin to live a new life. And my feeling is, once that begins to take place, you're going to see her wearing more acceptable clothing. So this is what I would suggest you do. You know, I take her to healing events, take her to healing masses, you know, take her before the Blessed Sacrament, you know, and when you're going in, you might say, you know, that appropriate clothing should be worn. You don't want to wear anything really short. You don't want to wear anything low cut. You might give her those guidelines. But I think that I would probably begin there. Obviously, if you're mentoring her, you have won her confidence. And so I think that portends good things for her. So I would really encourage you to do that. Now, on this topic, I want to suggest something else. We have reactionary modes that also often happen. And so when we live in a day and a time where the fashion code seems to be one that is very revealing and not at all acceptable, sometimes the reaction is that you adopt ways of dressing that are equally unattractive because they're slovenly, you know. There's nowhere in sacred scripture where it denounces the feminine form. So, you know, you don't want to wear clothing that's skin tight, but there is nothing the matter with wearing clothing that makes you look like a woman. We want to be feminine in the way in which we approach the way that we dress. And I'm thinking of our Blessed Mother. You know, anytime we see our Blessed Lady, you know, she is dressed beautifully and wonderfully. And we would agree that she dresses according to the day and time in which she lives. So I would ask that we also don't become very judgmental, you know, in the way in which we view individuals and the way in which they dress, in either way. You know, we don't want to become judgmental. I hope I've answered that well for you. I feel as though I stumbled about a bit, but I was trying to choose my words very, very carefully there. But I hope it makes sense to you. And I do want to remind you that we're always happy to receive your questions via email, womenofgrace@ewtn.com, as well as by texting us to 833-288-EWTN and using the listener comment line, 205-795-5773. 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Oh, golly gee, I love talking with you on the air. 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

The Memorare to St. Joseph for the Sanctification of Families. Remember, O most chaste spouse of the Virgin Mary, that never was it known that anyone who implored thy help and sought thy intercession was left unaided. Full of confidence in thy power, I fly unto thee and beg thy protection of families. Despise not, O guardian of the Redeemer, my humble prayer, but in thy bounty hear and answer me. Amen.

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3: Tonight, we're going to sit there and continue with the Holy Spirit. We're going to go with John chapter 16. John chapter 16. This morning, we were in 13, 14, 15, or 14, 15, and 16. So now we're going to spend time on chapter 16. And here in verse 7, he begins, "Yet I tell you the somber truth, it's much better that I go. For if I fail to go, the Paraclete will never come to you. Whereas if I go, I will send him to you. And when he comes, he will prove the world wrong about sin, about justice, and about condemnation. About sin that they refuse to believe in me. About justice from the fact that I go to the Father and you can see me no more. About condemnation, for the prince of this world has been condemned. I have so much more to tell you, but you cannot bear it now. But when he comes, however, being the Spirit of truth, he will guide you to all truth. He will speak not on his own, but will speak only what he hears, and will announce to you the things to come." The Gospel of the Lord. Praise to you, Lord Jesus Christ. Tonight we want to speak about how the Holy Spirit comes into us and convicts us of sin. Isn't it amazing what Jesus says about the Holy Spirit? He says it will prove the world wrong about sin. Because the world sits there and says there really is no such thing as sin, huh? There's no big thing, we just have bad days. Well, if we just have bad days, then we're all in problems. God says everybody has sinned and all is deprived of the glory of God. That's what the Word of God says. All men have sinned. Everybody, except for two people. Who are those two people? Jesus and Mary. There you go. As we sit there, we need to focus on what sin does to us. And for that, we're going to have to go to Genesis chapter 3. And this is usually a two-hour talk I give, so we're going to do it in 20 minutes or 25. So we're going to have to go fast here, so hold on tight. Okay, Genesis chapter 3 talks about the fall of man. "Now the serpent, the most cunning of all the animals of the Lord God," verse 1, "said, the Lord God had made. The serpent asked the woman, 'Did God really tell you not to eat from any of the trees in the garden?'" Now let's begin, huh? Was there anything wrong with the tree in the middle of the garden? No. The only thing wrong is what? God said no. So sin, basically, ladies and gentlemen, is disobedience. Period. That's all it is disobedience to God. This morning we talked about how the only way we can prove that we love God is to obey him. You can sit there and say you love God all you want, but if you don't obey him, you're a liar. It's that simple. I don't care. It's that simple. If we say we love God and do not fulfill his commandments, we're liars. So we got to make sure that we sit there and know that God expects from us, if we love him, to obey him. Because all of life is a test, is it not? You know, so often when I go around and people sit there and say, "Oh, Father, do you really think there's a hell?" What do you think I say? Oh, yeah, huh? And I said, if I hope to the good Lord by his grace, I don't make it there. But it is quite possible, as some of you are thinking, I'm sure, already. It's quite possible Father Larry could go to hell. You judge a priest, you go to hell. I'm just telling you that. So anyway, the reality is... Yeah. Anyway, it says, you can do anything you want except touch from that tree. The tree was nothing wrong with that. There was not one thing. But the time on earth is a test. If everybody goes to heaven, God is the biggest ogre there ever was, huh? Because why? Oh, I just like to put you on earth and watch you suffer for a while. But don't worry, I'm going to bring you to heaven. It ain't going to matter one way or the other. Everybody makes it. Well, thank you very much then, God. Why didn't you just put us right to heaven? Place our time on earth as a test. A test. Will we choose God or will we choose not God? I often say, you do realize, the day you and I drop dead, the God of the universe will look at you and me and say, I love you very much. I will give you what you love the most forever. Would that be Jesus? Would that be the Father? Would that be the Spirit? If right now, bang! You drop dead. Oh, I'm sorry. Just want to make sure the mother's awake. I just want to, right now, if you drop dead and God says, I'll give you what you love the most, would that be God? Because if you love anything more than God, that's what he'll give you forever. That's why the greatest commandment, as we talked about this morning, is you shall love the Lord your God with all your heart, all your mind, all your soul, and all your strength. It's not an option. It's a command. So the first thing we got to sit there and realize that God expects and demands that because he is God, we love him above all things. Why? Because that's the way he loves us. All you got to do is take a look at any cross and you know how much God loves us. He gives everything, all his heart, all his mind, all his soul, all his strength to love us. And love, to be true, must be returned. Love for love. Huh? So, here's this God, and he says, okay, the only way you can prove that you love me is to obey me. So he had to set up the test. You can do anything you want except take from that tree. Now comes the devil. Huh? Now the devil, of course, name was Satan. Lucifer. Lucifer means he was a seraph angel. Not one of the archangels, a seraph. The inner choir of angels. And this inner choir of angel, Lucifer means light bearer, the most beautiful of the angels. Huh? Always, as St. Paul would later say, the way the devil gets us is he usually appears as an angel of light. He doesn't appear as something ugly. If you go around looking for the devil with a, you know, horns and a pitchfork, you're missing out tremendously. The devil will always appear to be something beautiful, something great, something good to deceive us. Huh? So here he comes, and he goes, this beautiful creature appears in front of Eve and says, and as a side, where was Adam during all this? Next to Eve. The problem is he kept his mouth shut. Serious thing stuff there. The purpose of man is to support the woman and protect the woman. Adam should have been standing there before the devil and say, you got to go through me to get to her. But as I talk about a lot when I do men's conferences, the biggest problem the last 40 years in the church is the feminization of men. That, you know, now men, we got to be nice, we got to be kind, we got to be gentle. Men aren't men anymore. That's why you don't see a lot of men here tonight. There's a few, God willing, good job. But men don't come to these type things, huh? We got Father Joe up here, so we got another guy here somewhere. He's hiding behind the Blessed Mother. He does that a lot. But anyway, so as we sit there, and we need to be men, and that means you stand in front of the world and you say, before you get to my wife, before you get to my kids, you got to go through me. There got to be that strength there. But Adam was not being a man. Adam kept his mouth shut. And as Adam stood there, then the devil could easily work. He was not supporting Eve in her spiritual life. And so often men do not support their wives in their spiritual life. And they set them up for failure. So here's Adam keeping his mouth shut, standing next to Eve. Then how does the devil get Eve? By asking a question. Why does he ask the question? To instill doubt. Did God really say you can't take from that tree? And don't we do that today? Or not you, but there are people, you know, in the world. Did God really say you can't miss Mass on Sunday? I think that's a man-made law. Did God really say you can't use artificial birth control? That's just a bunch of celibates in Rome have nothing better to do. And say, let's get the people this week. Well, we go. They want that. Oh, yeah, they can't do that one. And we take all the things and the devil sits there and says, did God really say? Are we really sure it's from God? And usually Eve had full knowledge, didn't she? Because she goes, did God really say? And the woman answered the serpent, we made all the fruit of the trees in the garden. It's only about the fruit of the tree in the middle of the garden that God said, you shall not touch it, eat it or touch it, or you will die. Now you got to make a decision here, ladies and gentlemen. Either God's a liar or Satan's a liar. You choose. God says, if you sin, you will die. So the psychiatrist and psychologist might say, oh, sin's no better, it's best a bad day, God understands. But the Word of God says, if you sin, you'll die. That's what the Word of God says. Huh? I love St. Dominic Savio. You know, we have Father Dominic Savio here from India, and he took that name. But Father Dominic Savio, when he was making his first communion, you know how he made these resolutions? Beautiful resolutions. Because one of his resolutions was death before sin. This little kid, before his first communion, said he'd rather die than commit a mortal sin before God. Boy, could we be that way. Oh, no, Father, I have a bad temper, but, you know, it's just part of who I am. And I gossip, Father, but, oh, come on, everybody gossips. Really? Really? How we excuse our sin. But God doesn't excuse our sin. What did our sin cost God? His Son. It's no big laughing matter to God. Sin is a very serious matter to God. It costs Him His only Son. And so sin must be a serious matter to us. But the devil says, oh no, oh no, you know, did God really say that? And she says, oh, we'll die, and the devil comes with his first lie. But the serpent said to the woman, oh, you certainly shall not die. No, God knows full well that the moment you eat of it, your eyes will be open and you will become like God. What's it mean to be like God? You get to decide what's right and you get to decide what's wrong. And this is the biggest thing in the world today, especially in America. I don't think that's wrong. And when I taught at prep for 8 years, huh? The kids would come to me all the time and say, oh, Father, I don't think that's wrong. And I always look at them and say, son, God never asked you. Huh? And if you don't think something's wrong, same thing, ladies and gentlemen. God didn't ask you. God makes the rules. We obey or we disobey. We don't decide, well, I don't think that's right or I don't think that's wrong. God doesn't ask you. You know, those of you who have children, could you imagine? You go and you make rules for your children, correct? I would think. And so you make a rule for your kid when they were young and you say, you'll be in the house by 9 o'clock. And then all your kids get together and say, Mom and Dad, listen, we got together. We don't like the rules. We think we can come in at 11. And what kind of parent would you, what would you do as a parent? You'd say, come here, whack! You're gonna be in by 9, right? Once again, I was at some place and he says, Father, do you think God punishes us? And I got my little grin. I said, what do you think I'm going to say? Oh, knowing you, Father, you'll probably say, yes. Well, of course He punishes us. Do you punish your kids? Say, yes, Father. Yes, Father. Yes, Father. Very good. And the reason you punish your kids is because you hate them, right? No, because you love them. Hebrews chapter 12. You know, you ever go there? Go to Hebrews 12. It's a great book. Hebrews chapter 12. And we'll come back to Hebrews 12 later. But in Hebrews, it sits there and says, chapter 12, verses 5 and 6. Uh-oh. Verses 5 and 6 of chapter 12. My sons, do not disdain the discipline of the Lord, nor lose heart when He reproves you. Verse 6, I love this. For whom the Lord loves, He chastises. What's it mean to chastise? Beat. He scourges every son He receives. Huh? So I used to, when I was at prep, when Father Joe was just a student there, can you imagine? I'd go up to the kids and I'd punch them. Real gentle in the arm. Gentle, right? Very gentle. And they'd say, Father, why do you do that? And I'd say, I'm just doing what God told me. What do you mean? It says, whom I love, I beat. Love one another as I have loved you. I'm showing you how I love you. Isn't that nice? So, mother doesn't believe that. But anyway, so here we go. So it talks about God punishes us because He loves us. Now, it doesn't mean God punishes you like, okay, you're going to get cancer and die. That's a sick thing to ever put on God. God will allow your sin to make you feel so bad that you finally come to repentance. He'll let you feel the full effects of your sin so you'll come to repentance. Huh? But it ain't like God's like a God that just says, I'm going to get you now, you wait, now I'm going to give you cancer. Well, that would be a pretty bad God, now wouldn't it? And yet some people think that's the way God punishes. Get a life. God is love. He isn't out to get us. He's out to love us. Just like you wouldn't sit there and kill your child or cut off its leg because it disobeyed you, you punish them because they'll get better. And that's the way God punishes us. So we'll only get better. So, God knows you'll become like God. You get to decide what's right and wrong. And that's always the big thing. She went and she took it. And once she took that tree, she saw it was good, pleasurable, and desirable. And then, boom, a hole got knocked in her soul. And she got thrown out with her husband from paradise. Sin, ladies and gentlemen, can kill us forever. There's four things sin does to us. It kills us, makes us dirty, it enslaves us, and it separates us from the Father. When we come to confession, what happens to us? The Holy Spirit convicts us. And again, like I talked about this morning if you weren't here, there's a big difference between condemnation and conviction. Condemnation is always from Satan. It's not from God. Condemnation is when you feel like, oh, see, I'm no good. I'm never going to be any good. I'm a worm. I'm just stuck. And you go in this depression and see, I'm the worst person in the whole world. You think that's from God? Absolutely not. That's from Satan. What God does is, it says again in Romans, there is no condemnation for those in Christ Jesus. No condemnation. God does not condemn us. But he does, through the power of the Holy Spirit, convict us. What's conviction? It's when the Holy Spirit reveals to you and me that we have sinned. And if we continue in this sin, the sin will kill us, not God. The sin will kill us. So he brings us to light, so we come to repentance, so we can change. Huh? What happens is when you and I sin, if God is a just God, you always have these two things with God. God is a God of justice, God is a God of mercy. In his justice, God says every sin must be punished. Must be. It's not an option. God's the law, the God of justice. So if we cling to the sin, meaning, yeah, I did this and I'm going to keep doing it, I don't care what God or the church or anybody says. When God goes to punish the sin, God will punish you. But if you and I come, and as soon as we're done with that sin, God, I'm so sorry, I'll never do it again, please, God, help me, and we repent of that sin, when God goes to get the sin, his mercy will come upon you. So it's all up to you. Will you cling to the sin, or will you cling to God? Now, very fast, I gave you tonight those sins that need to be confessed list. This prayer this morning I gave out to everybody, so they gave it out to you. If you didn't get one this morning, it's the prayer of the Holy Spirit. And I encourage you to make a dedication to the Holy Spirit every day. Every day, dedicate your life to the Holy Spirit. And this prayer is a great way to do it. I've said it every day since I was like 15 years old. And it's a prayer that will really allow the Holy Spirit to take control of you. And that's a good thing. Now, this sins that need to be confessed list is a list that will help you make a good confession. Whether you come here, whether you go to your parish, whatever. And please, never use this list like, you know, like the kids at prep, you sit there and come and put check marks next to these things. And here, Father, I did all those. You still got to confess them, son. Oh, gee. And then someone else would go, oh, you did that? Oh, so you don't want to do that. You don't want to bring it to confession and say, yeah, I did that. No, I didn't do that. What is that one, Father? I don't know what that one is. You know, and you go, you don't want to do that. You'll drive the priest insane, and we're crazy enough, especially nowadays. So we encourage you. This is just going to help you. But very briefly, let's go through the commandments. First commandment is God first in your life. I'm the Lord your God. No false gods before me. So what the Holy Spirit does is it helps us to go. And again, I've been hearing confessions now for 18 years. And extremely rarely, except after I give a talk, do I ever hear anybody say I broke the first commandment. But everybody here has broken the first commandment. That means God you love above all things created. And we don't. If you think you do, that's spiritual pride. We don't. So we need to repent of that. Anytime we fit God into our day, we have broken the first commandment. We must build our day around God. You can never fit God into your day. You must build your day around God. The second commandment, I know people at daily mass, I even know priests that do this, and it drives me insane. Using God's name in vain. Using God's name in vain isn't saying, Jesus Christ, gosh, that's wrong, yes. But that ain't what's saying God's name in anger. God's name in vain is for no reason. That means just saying God's name. Oh my God, did you see what that person did? Oh God, you should have saw what that person did. That's using God's name for no reason. You know, God only gave 10 commandments. Isn't it amazing? And the whole commandment, he gave one whole commandment, is don't you dare use my name for no reason. Don't you dare. You know what they did to you in the Old Testament if you did? They killed you. Stoned you to death. Doesn't that make you feel good? So, they killed you just for saying, same penalty as adultery, using God's name in vain. Third commandment, keeping holy the Sabbath. Missing Mass on Sunday is what kind of a sin? Mortal sin. Do not pass go, not collect $200, huh? You commit one mortal sin, what happens? You go to hell. Yeah. When was the last time you heard a homily on that, except at my parish, huh? I'm sure Father Joe teaches that way, don't you? Yeah, you betcha. And James makes him look gentle. So the reality is, Father James makes him look gentle. So the reality is that missing Mass on Sunday, and a lot of our people, even my people, don't get that. You know, I sit there and say, if you miss Mass on Sunday on purpose, you better not go to communion the next Sunday. Why? Because it's a sacrilege. You're committing, it's like spitting on the God of the universe. If ever you receive communion unworthily, you bring a curse upon yourself, it says in 1 Corinthians, correct? You betcha. So we never receive communion if we miss Mass on purpose or we commit a mortal sin until we get to confession. Huh? That's a teaching of the church. I'm not making this up. Not a lot of people teach this anymore because they're afraid people won't like them. And all the priests, we want to be liked, don't we? No. Anyway, so, third commandment, meet some Mass on Sunday. Fourth commandment, honoring your parents. And so, if you're older and your parents are already dead, how do you honor your parents? You pray for them because they could be stuck in purgatory. They need you to pray for them to get out of purgatory. So you owe them that after they've went before. You say Mass for them. You say have candles lit for them. When I was a young boy, my grandmother, when she'd take me to Mass, we always did two things when we walked in the front of the church in Old St. Patrick's in Pittsburgh. We lit two 7-day candles. And I'd say, Grandma, why do we do that? And she'd say, for your grandparents, her parents, and for all the souls in purgatory. And I said, why do we do that? Because we do that for your grandparents so they get out of purgatory, and we do it for all the souls in purgatory, because if we pray for them, then they become saints of God. And then they pray for us as saints. I said, oh, that's great theology, people. Great theology for my grandmother.

stuff and they think they're holy when they go to church. Anger kills more than any knife in a heart. Do we say angry things to our parents, to our children? We have to sit there and see how we kill them. I had a girl in eighth grade years ago at the first parish I was ever at to try to commit suicide in eighth grade because everybody made fun of her. Do we get angry? Do we make fun of people? Do we put people down? Have we had an abortion? Help someone have an abortion. That sin can be forgiven. But what you got to do if you've had an abortion is you got to ask God if he gave you a boy or a girl. You got to name your son or daughter. And then you got to reach into heaven and ask them for forgiveness. After you confess your sin, you ask God if he gave you a boy or a girl, you name your son or daughter, and then you reach into heaven and you ask them for forgiveness. Then you'll be set free. Huh? Fifth commandment. Sixth commandment, the sexual sins. We have kids here, so we won't do this as explicitly as normal. But what happens, and we also have sisters here, so we won't do that as explicitly as normal. But the reality is, sexual sins, Our Lady at Fatima says, most people go to hell because of sins of the flesh. Not because of the worst sins, it's because that's the ones that bring us down the most. Now, most of us, except for some people, have sexual thoughts. It's not the thoughts, everybody has them. It's what you do with them, right? And so if you have it and you say, let it go, whoo, let that go. Is that a sin? No, it's only when you get that sexual thought and you spend time with it, okay? That's going to be wrong. Now again, some people carry that sexual thought out with themselves, which you all know what that is. As many missions as I do throughout the United States and that, people say, I never knew that was a sin, Father. Well, it is. And the best way to do that is to say, Father, I was impure with myself. Father, understand what you mean. But the reason that's wrong is because sexuality should take you out of yourself, not turn you towards yourself. So if you've done that, confess it. Let it be done. Sex before marriage, huh? All things before marriage. The kids used to always ask me at prep, Father, how far can I go before it's a sin? Can you imagine? Father Joe never asked that question. No. But the other pagans did. And I would sit there and say, nothing below the neck, either neck. And one kid came to me once and says, well, can I turn her upside down? Oh, no, you can't. Absolutely not. But if you want to know how far you can go, nothing below the neck. You can kiss. That's it. Can I kiss her hand? If you put it above her neck, I don't care. So, that reality is, if you're married, artificial birth control is still a mortal sin, no matter what anybody tells you. Well, my priest said different. Well, your priest is wrong. That's simple. Look up the catechism. That's simple. I don't care what anybody told you. If they tell you anything else, what I'm telling you, you look it up and you say, okay, well, who's right? Father Larry or my priest? Well, don't look at me. Look at the catechism. Look at the teaching of the church. Then follow the teaching of the church. Okay? Very simple. Have you looked at pornography? Have you done that? There's a lot of people who get addicted and God wants to set you free. Listen, none of us priests are here to judge you or condemn you. We're here to set you free. Have you lied? Have you cheated? Have you stolen? Have you gossiped? You know, Padre Pio, I do like to do a lot of reading on Padre Pio. Padre Pio, the hardest sin he was ever on was, guess what? Gossip. He would refuse absolution to people unless they promised never to gossip again. Could you imagine? I know people, oh, gossip, are you kidding me? You know, we've just lost some priests in the diocese. I'll bet you all you know about that, right? That's called gossip. Or, no, Father, it's a truth. That's called the sin of detraction, telling an unkind truth about somebody. Instead of continuing that, you should keep your mouth shut and pray for them. Instead of like, you know, today I got an anonymous letter by somebody. It says, thank you for being a faithful priest. And all it did was condemn the one priest who just left. Unsigned. All it did was condemn him. A whole single space, type page of condemnation. And I bet you that person thought they were holy. Boy, to judge a priest, even an ex-priest, is a very grave sin. Huh? So have we judged by judgmental? Have we got drunk? Have we got high? Is there anything else? Huh? Have we been proud? I always sit there and talk about pride. I talk about this morning. Pride is the core sin. If I ever ask you, did you get pride? And you say, no, you're lying. Because if you committed any sins, you've committed pride. It's the core sin of all sin. It means you're going to do it your way instead of God's way. Huh? Have you been judgmental? Really? They take care of the poor. The worst sins before God are not sins of commission, but sins of omission. Matthew 25 talks about it. So the reality is this. You need to make a good confession. And the Spirit of the living God is inside of you, and he will convict you. He will not condemn you, but he will convict you if you listen so that you

0: can be holy. So never, ever be afraid to go to confession. Never be afraid of letting the Holy Spirit show you your sins, because He'll do it to you, because He loves you. He's not out to get you. You got it? Get it? Gonna do it? Good. Make sure you know His love today and forever. Amen.
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2: 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We're made to be in relationship with others, with God and with other people. 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
0: Today we're going to be a little controversial, in case you haven't thought I have been anyway. But right now we're going to talk about, which some of you I'm sure haven't really dealt with before, but since everything, you know, I was praying from 3 to 4 in the morning last night, and as I was trying to make sure I got everything complete, there's so much more I could talk for at least 2 more weeks every day, twice a day, and still not talk, fill up about the Holy Spirit. But what we want to deal with, I guess we won't do that. But anyway, we're going to go this morning to 1 Corinthians chapter 12. 1 Corinthians, those who have your Bibles, the other ones, extra years in purgatory. Oh, I wish I had a nice priest. Why are you here, Father? I don't know. Okay, 1 Corinthians chapter 12, verse 3. That is why I tell you that nobody who speaks in the Spirit of God ever says, "Cursed be Jesus." And no one can say, "Jesus is Lord," except in the Holy Spirit. So this is where it starts. So it talks about what's it mean for Christ to be Lord of one's life. That means He's totally in charge of everything. Not just part of your life, of every part of your life. You know, and again, that's not where a lot of people are. People have their religious side, and then they have their work side, and then they have their money side, and then they have their sexuality side, and they sit there and talk about different things. But for Christ to be Lord means He's in charge of everything. Now, why that's important, of course, is I have never met anyone who's a God believer anyway who doesn't want Jesus Christ to be their Savior. Everybody wants Christ to save them, right? Oh, save me from my sins. Save me from this. Help me, Jesus. Oh, yes, yes. Everybody wants Christ to be Savior. But He cannot be Savior unless He's Lord. And Lord means He's in charge of every part of your life. You know, I used to have a little saying that someone else put, of course, on my mirror. And it says, "Sometimes I think I have fully surrendered. And then He asks me for something that I don't want to give up. Sometimes I think I have fully surrendered. And then He asks me for something that I don't want to give up." And so sometimes we think, oh yeah, the Lord's in charge of every part of my life. And then He says, well, look, I want you to do this. Well, no, I don't want to do that. Every part. So first of all, is God in charge of every part of your life? Is He in charge of your money? Or are you in charge of your money? You know, and again, as Paul says, again, if God can't be in charge of your money, He's not Lord of anything. That's that simple. You know, it's like when I go around and I do my mission talks, I always tell the people, "You got to tithe." And the people look at me and say, "Who are you?" I'm God's representative on earth. Who are you? I'm sitting there. God wants us to give the first part of our money to Him. That's what He wants. Now, some people say, "Well, Father, I can't afford to." You can't afford not to. Huh? When Christ is Lord of your money, that means you give. I think it's, look at this, ladies and gentlemen, this is a great deal, isn't it? How much of your money belongs to God? All of it. Every single dime. He could take your life today as you walk out of this place. Everything. Well, I worked for it. God gave you the ability to work for it. He could take your breath. He could take your health. That fast. It's God's. Not one thing belongs to you or me. Every gift you and I have been given has been given to us by God. Now here's the deal. He says, it's all mine. 100% of your money, your house, your car, your family is mine. I created it. I created you. Now let's make a deal. I'll let you keep 90% of it, but you give me 10% off the top. Excuse me. It's his money. And you do realize, like I tell my people, we're a big tithing parish at my parish. That's one of the things we do, is tithe. And by the statistics, we're the number one giver. St. Joseph Church is the number one giver per person in the Diocese of Erie. Because we all talk about it. Before you go, you got to tithe. Because, and I say, I don't care if you give a dime to me, dime to the parish. I don't care. I never have ever looked at the money and saw how much money do people give to the parish. I don't care. That's totally between them and God, huh? But I says, you must give it to the poor. You must. It's not an option. You must. Can you imagine when you take your last breath, boom, and you die? And then God says, how come you died with all that money? Either as people, do you not realize, and Father would know this more than most, but 34,000 children die every day in the world because of starvation. 34,000 every day because of starvation. Can you imagine when we stand before God and he says, how come in your lifetime 34,000 children died every day of starvation? And you might look at him and say, well, they weren't my kids. He go, no, they were mine. And I blessed you abundantly so that you would share what you had with my children. How come you didn't? How to take care of me first? Really? Is that the Christian way? Now, I shouldn't make everybody feel uncomfortable about this time. Because it's a stretch. Because if you haven't been doing that, I'm telling you, the Lord is not Lord of your life. If he's not Lord of something as stupid as money, he can't be Lord of anything else. And let me give you a hint. My grandmother had a ditty. She had one of these. She was an interesting character, my grandmother. And she used to have this ditty. It says, what giving again, I said in dismay. It seems I just keep giving and giving and giving away. Oh no, said the angel piercing me through. Just give until God stops giving to you. That there will never be a time that you and I can outgive God in our generosity. It never happened. Huh? So when the Spirit is alive inside of us, one of the surest signs of God's Spirit in a person is a generous heart. They're generous with their money. They're generous with their time. They live a life for others because that shows that the Holy Spirit of God is within them. God does not dwell in a stingy person. He just doesn't. Sorry. That's one of the things. If the God of the universe keeps giving, think about God. Is God not generous? God comes and gives his life to us, and then he just doesn't stop while he was on earth, did he? Every day on this altar, the God of the universe keeps giving and giving and giving. He just doesn't give 10%. He gives everything. And then us, his followers, he says, listen, you be like me. Be generous. Give it all away. And let me give you a hint. You'll never outgive God in generosity. I can't give money away fast enough. It's the truth. Once I sat there, you know, because I've always been very big. I give over 50% of my income away every year. Not to brag my horn. I'm just telling you as an example. That I, when I go places, I usually get $1,000 a talk wherever I go. $1,000, huh? And I take that money and I give it to the foundation. I have an orphanage we take care of in India. Not too, about 500 miles from where Father's at. And we have all the different things we take care of. And here I am. If someone gives it to me personally... Once I sat there and I was still teaching a prep and someone came to me with a big shopping bag. And it was before I was a diabetic. But in this big shopping bag was like pounds and pounds and pounds and pounds of Romolo's chocolates. The melt away. Oh, have you ever had that, mother and sisters? Yeah, it's the greatest stuff. It's heaven on earth. But anyway, I can't have that anymore. But the reality was, it wasn't only that, but there was 10 $100 bills in there too. It wasn't even my birthday. It was just because. And I sat there and I looked at the chocolate. I was more excited about the chocolate than money. And I go, the kids ate the chocolate in about an hour, but that was it. But I said, okay, God, what am I going to do with this? And then a couple hours later, one of the other teachers came and, Father, could I see you? Well, sure, what do you need? And he says, Father, I'm sorry to even ask you this, but Father, could you lend me $400? And I says, I cannot. I can give you $400. Here. You can never outgive God in generosity. If you ever worry about money, I'm telling you why. Because you're not generous. Simple. Try me on that. No, try me. I'm a jerk. Try God. It's the only thing you can tell in the Scriptures. Jesus, God the Father in the Old Testament says, try me on this. If you try for 6 months, if you're not blessed more abundantly than you've ever been blessed before, then stop. But I'm telling you, it won't happen. I know lots of people. You can never outgive God in generosity, huh? And that's not just with money, but it's everything. You know, the day before I got ordained by Bishop Murphy, God rest him, I became a deacon on October the 15th in 1988. And that was the feast of St. Teresa Avila. And in those days, when I was talking to Good Mother, Mother sat there and says, oh, Larry, you need a strong woman in your life. That's why God gave you Teresa of Avila. I go, thank you, Mother. Anyway, so, and they gave me a nice relic. But anyway, which I still have of Teresa. But before I sat there and I took my vow, when I was 28 years old, I'd already been in a seminary since I was 17. And what had happened, here I am, and I'm all excited about giving my life and taking my vow of celibacy the next day. I'm 28 years old, and I was thrown out of seminary, as most of you know, but that's another story. And so finally, I'm going to become a deacon. And what's when you become a deacon is you take your vow of celibacy. So, I remember a couple of weeks before me going to talk to Father Peterson, and Father Peterson is so gentle, you know, oh yeah, he's very gentle, except with me. I sat there and I says, Pete, I don't know if I can take this vow of celibacy. You know, and he looked at me and he says, Richards, your problem isn't with celibacy, it's with humility. Thank you, Father. Anyway, so, but the night before I took my vow, I was ordained in the afternoon on a Saturday afternoon at 5:15 Mass over Our Lady of Peace Church 19 years ago. Whoa. Anyway, as this was happening, the night before, I was sound asleep, and I woke straight up in the middle of the night with what I call my last temptation before celibacy. And don't worry, it wasn't a sexual temptation. It was a temptation where my cry out to God was, God, I want kids. God, I want kids. Lord, I'm not sure I can take this vow tomorrow. And I was up for about 45 minutes pacing. Lord, I'm not sure. Lord, what are you going to do? And I remember finally right before I went to bed, I said, Lord, I trust in you. You've brought me this far. I will trust you to bring me through the rest of my life. Next day I went up, went before the Bishop Murphy. He asked me if I'd be a celibate for the kingdom of heaven. I said, I will. I took this ring, which I can't get off anymore because I got fat, and I put this on my finger, and this ring says, love one another as I have loved you. And I put it on my finger, and I says, okay, this is it. I'm done. And so I was kind of sad because I would never have my own children. But you know that's God's will, by far. He did not want a lot of little Larrys running around, right? He said, one is enough. You are embracive enough for 10 people. We're not giving the world anymore. And so he didn't bless the world with any Larrys. Aren't you excited, huh? There's no little kids running around. But I was kind of sad. You know, I thought, okay, I will never experience that for all eternity. The only thing that makes me excited about that is you'd know, look in the book of Revelation, that there's only one song that only the virgins can sing. So I get to sing that song since I'm a virgin, you know. So and the rest of you, sorry. Just me and the sisters, we're the only ones who'll be able to sing this song. Na, na, na, na, na. It better be a pretty good song is all I can say. But anyway, here I am, and I just got done, and I went, and I said, okay, this is it. And by God's grace, I have been faithful because of God and the good St. Joseph. And right now, I went over to the place where they had a reception for me. And I had the biggest youth group in the diocese at that time. We had about 160 kids. Now, all these kids, of course, are now like 35 years old. It's kind of freaking me out, 36, 37 years old. My kids, can you imagine? And so anyway, they all come around me. There's about 160 kids around me. And they says, hey, father. What? It was the first time you called me father. What? We got you something. What you get me, you little pagans, huh? And they sat there and they got me a big thing to St. Francis, the shadow box, the prayer of St. Francis, because they know I've always loved St. Francis. I said, well, bless God, thank you. And they said, oh, here, we got you something else. This is what we really got you. I said, what? And they gave me a little box. And in that box, I've carried this now for 19 years everywhere I go. In this box is this little medal. And this medal, of course, is St. Christopher. And I go, oh, great, St. Christopher. They know the way I drive. And that's why they got me Christopher. And I says, oh, great, you pagans. We don't even know if he's a saint. Oh, shut up, Father. Can you imagine the way they talk to me? Read the back. And I turn it around, and you can hardly see it anymore. It's almost completely wore off. But it says, 10-15-88, congratulations, we love you, Larry's kids. The only time they ever called themselves Larry's kids was there. My exact words to God the night before was, God, I want kids. The next day he gave me 160 of them. Huh? And I didn't have to do anything. Can you imagine that the God of the universe can never be outgiven in generosity? You know my busiest day of the year? Is Father's Day. It's true. All these kids call me from all around the world literally now and say, Father, you're really, truly my father. I thought that I was going to give up kids when I took the vow of celibacy. God has blessed me with thousands of kids. It's that simple. You can never outgive God in your generosity. And someday, you and I got to sit there and take that and live that instead of just say, well, that's nice for you to say, Father. Really, it's just nice for me. I'm not saying this. God's saying it. The question is Jesus Christ Lord of every part of your life? Is he in charge of your finances? Do you have a generous heart? And a way I love to use that with people is very simple. Is every day before you and I go to bed, we have to examine our conscience. I hope you do that. And you make a good act of contrition before you go to sleep at night in case you die during the night. It's a good practice. You make a good act of contrition in case he calls you home during the night. But anyway, you examine your conscience. And as you examine your conscience, you got to sit there and think, did I commit one unselfish act today? One unselfish act. Did I commit one generous act where I didn't expect anything back? And if you and I, when we're going to bed at night, if we can't think of one generous, unselfish act we did, then we wasted our day in Christ. Because the point of our life is to give our life away. It's to serve, huh? The reason God made me a priest is to give my life to all you. Those of you who are married, your life is given to each other. To give your whole life for your spouse. Good sisters, their whole life is called to pray for us. And they do. Every day, 24 hours a day, they pray. These sisters don't live for themselves. They better not. Or they go to extra years in purgatory. They sit there and live their life for God and for us. They give their life away. And the thing must happen to all of us. You know, when I sit there and I have wedding couples, and I do a lot of marriages, huh? And I'm tough on these poor people. Can you imagine? And so there's the nice girl and the nice guy, and they're all excited. I always look over. I just did this last Saturday. It was quite fun. I love doing this to people. And I looked at the girl, and you know, she's sweet and smiling, and I said, sweetheart, you read the Bible every day, don't you? And usually the head starts going up, and I say, lie to a priest, you go to hell, and it goes like this, no. And I say, oh. I said, well, if you did, you should read, I'm sure you'd read a lot Galatians, right? Or, I mean, Ephesians. And they go, no, Father. I said, you ever read that one line in there in Ephesians that says, wives, be submissive to your husbands. Do you think that's what it means, sweetheart? And always, even Saturday, the head went back and forth, no, Father. And then I jump up, yes, that's what it means! And I jump up and down, and I go crazy, and all the women are sitting there saying, die, Father, die. Another reason I hate the Catholic Church. I can't believe the priest even said that. How dare you? And the head starts spinning around, and the green throw up, and it's really good. And all the guys, the groom this time sat there, and he high-fived his best man after I said that. And I said, sir, that'll be $100. Thank you very much. And he smiled, best $100 I ever spent, Father. Anyway, so Everybody and the women are sitting there thinking, die, father, die. And then it's, you know, and people are like that because people don't buy that stuff anymore, huh? And I say, yes, that's what it means. Sweetheart, every day you wake up, you have one point in life. How can I serve my husband? How can I put his needs in front of mine, huh? How can I sit there and put him in? You have to be thinking how you can put him in front of you all day. And she's just sitting there thinking, oh, I hate you. Why did we use you for our priest? Quit and got somebody else. And then anybody that knows me knows the other shoe's going to fall. And so I said, son, you read the Bible every day, don't you? No. And I go, oh, well, you better start, because you know what it says after it says, wives, be submissive to your husbands. You know what it says, don't it? No, father. It says, husbands, love your wives. How? As Christ loved the church and gave his life for her. So I say, son, your life is over. Every day you have one point in life. How can you give your life for your wife? You give your life away for your wife. So every day you wake up, you got to sit there and say, how can I put her needs before me? And how can I take care of her before I take care of me? And if you two do that, now you know what life's about. That's what love's about. It's not 50-50. 50-50, puh. It's 100%, 100%. You give your one life have been given so that you can give it away in love. And those of you who are married, you do that for your spouse first. Don't sit there and say, well, I'll do it for everybody else. I can't stand my spouse. Well, you better learn. You better learn, because if you can't do it at home, don't even play that hypocrisy game of doing it anywhere else. You got to start with your family first. And then when God blesses you with your 10 children, named Larry, Larry, Larry, Larry, Larry, Larry, which no one's ever done. All these years I've been asking, no one does it. Anyway, never once. You got to sit there. You know that your life is over because you have to take care of your children for the rest of your life. Huh? Sometimes you hope they get out at 18. And then they do, but they come back when they're 40, right? It's like, oh. You know your whole life is given away to take care of your children. But see, that's what it means. When the Spirit enters into us and the Spirit cries out, Jesus is Lord, that means he's Lord of every part of my life. And when I do, and the Lord, and Jesus is Lord of every part of my life, I give away my life in love. I have a generous heart, a generous spirit. I am filled with generosity because that's the way Jesus was. And when I got the same spirit that Jesus Christ had in him, in me, then I live a life just like him. Got it? Get it? Gonna do it? Yeah, we'll see. This will be another one like, yeah, that's nice, Father. Then go do what you want. Hey, I just told you what God wants. When you stand before God, he's gonna say, you know what? I sent you the loudest mouth priest I had on earth to tell you my will, and you still ignored it. Oh, I love it. The Lord be with you. May Almighty God bless, keep, and protect you. He who is Father and Son and Holy Spirit. Amen.
4: 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Welcome to The Church and the Poor with Father Richard Ho Lung, founder of the Missionaries of the Poor in Kingston, Jamaica.
5: On my trip to the missions in the Philippines, one day we had, right in this very big dump heap, a feast day. We did not have very much at all, but we brought them some bun and some cheese and a little drink. Hundreds and hundreds of children gathered together, and they were so reverent that when we brought in the bun and the cheese, and we were about to say grace over it, they all knelt down and held their hands together to give thanks to God for it. We said grace, we prayed over it, and we began to feed it to the children. And after they received the bun and the cheese, they ate it so carefully and shared it among one another. And then they began to really sing songs of praise to the Lord, giving thanks for God's wonderful kindness. And I looked at them, and brothers and sisters, you could see the sores on their legs. They're broken out in pus. You could see that they were malnourished. You could see one little child, the whole nose was all the time running, and the lip was all broken and cracked and bleeding. And yet this little girl, she was just smiling and eating the bun and cheese. Very often we forget that it is not so much what is given so much as the love of God that is given when we give gifts to other people. These very same children who are our future are all Catholic children, hungry, unschooled, without any sort of physical care you could at all. Yet they had their very poor parents with them. These children are the children of our church, who are the children of our future. They are the ones who have been sent to us by Christ to love and to embrace and to take into our lives as if they were our own young sisters and brothers or children. I remember very much the way that Jesus fed the 5,000. And when he fed the 5,000, it was with only a few loaves and a few fish. And I felt very much the miracle was being enacted once again with these children. And as they fed on it, I could see the pleasure passing through them. Before the Eucharist, we must always remember what we offer in our daily lives to others. Isn't it true that the manner in which we give to others is what we give at the time of the offertory in the Mass? Isn't the work of human hands, and especially the poor, to whom Christ went announcing good news to the poor, isn't it these very same little ones that all of us are asked to reach out for so that they may know the love of God? The Eucharist, that bread and wine, is our offering from day to day. The labor that we do in the name of the Lord, the food that we bring to others, the clothing, the bread that we offer. I ask you, brothers and sisters, remember this, that the richness of the Eucharist is bound up with the richness of our feeding of the 5,000.
4: For more information about the Missionaries of the Poor, go to missionariesofthepoor.org. 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

0: that forever be praised, blessed, loved, adored, glorified, the most holy, most sacred, most adorable, most mysterious, most ineffable name of God, in heaven, on earth, and in the nether worlds, by all the creatures coming forth from the hands of God, and by the sacred heart of our Lord Jesus Christ, in the most holy sacrament of the altar, fiat.
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3: 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Amen.
4: You expired, Jesus, but the source of life gushed forth for souls, and the ocean of mercy opened up for the whole world. O fount of life, unfathomable divine mercy, envelop the whole world and empty yourself out upon us.
2: O blood and water, which gush forth from the heart of Jesus as a fountain of mercy for us, I trust in you. O blood and water, which gush forth from the heart of Jesus as a fountain of mercy for us, I trust in you. O blood and water, which gush forth from the heart of Jesus as a fountain of mercy for us, I trust in you.
4: Our Father, who art in heaven, hallowed be thy name. Thy kingdom come, thy will be done on earth as it is in heaven.
2: Give us this day our daily bread, and forgive us our trespasses, as we forgive those who trespass against us. And lead us not into temptation, but deliver us from evil. Amen.
4: Hail Mary, full of grace, the Lord is with you. Blessed are you among women, and blessed is the fruit of your womb, Jesus.
2: Holy Mary, Mother of God, pray for us sinners now and at the hour of our death. Amen.
4: I believe in God, the Father Almighty, creator of heaven and earth, and in Jesus Christ, his only Son, our Lord, who was conceived by the Holy Spirit, born of the Virgin Mary, suffered under Pontius Pilate, was crucified, died, and was buried. He descended into hell. On the third day, he rose again from the dead. He ascended into heaven and is seated at the right hand of God, the Father Almighty. From there, he will come to judge the living and the dead.
2: I believe in the Holy Spirit, the Holy Catholic Church, the communion of saints, the forgiveness of sins, the resurrection of the body, and life everlasting. Amen.
4: Eternal Father, I offer you the body and blood, soul and divinity of your dearly beloved Son, our Lord Jesus Christ, in atonement for our sins and those of the whole world. For the sake of his sorrowful passion,
2: have mercy on us and on the whole world.
4: For the sake of his sorrowful passion,
2: have mercy on us and on the whole world.
4: For the sake of his sorrowful passion,
2: have mercy on us and on the whole world.
4: For the sake of his sorrowful passion,
2: have mercy on us and on the whole world.
4: For the sake of his sorrowful passion,
2: have mercy on us and on the whole world.
4: For the sake of his sorrowful passion,
2: have mercy on us and on the whole world.
4: For the sake of his sorrowful passion,
2: have mercy on us and on the whole world.
4: For the sake of his sorrowful passion,
2: have mercy on us and on the whole world.
4: For the sake of his sorrowful passion,
2: have mercy on us and on the whole world.
4: For the sake of his sorrowful passion,
2: have mercy on us and on the whole world.
4: Eternal Father, I offer you the body and blood, soul and divinity of your dearly beloved Son, our Lord Jesus Christ, in atonement for our sins and those of the whole world. For the sake of his sorrowful passion,
2: have mercy on us and on the whole world.
4: For the sake of his sorrowful passion,
2: have mercy on us and on the whole world.
4: For the sake of his sorrowful passion,
2: have mercy on us and on the whole world.
4: For the sake of his sorrowful passion,
2: have mercy on us and on the whole world.
4: For the sake of his sorrowful passion,
2: have mercy on us and on the whole world.
4: For the sake of his sorrowful passion,
2: have mercy on us and on the whole world.
4: For the sake of his sorrowful passion,
2: have mercy on us and on the whole world.
4: For the sake of his sorrowful passion,
2: have mercy on us and on the whole world.
4: For the sake of his sorrowful passion,
2: have mercy on us and on the whole world.
4: For the sake of his sorrowful passion,
2: have mercy on us and on the whole world.
4: Eternal Father, I offer you the body and blood, soul and divinity of your dearly beloved Son, our Lord Jesus Christ, in atonement for our sins and those of the whole world. For the sake of his sorrowful passion,
2: have mercy on us and on the whole world.
4: For the sake of his sorrowful passion,
2: have mercy on us and on the whole world.
4: For the sake of his sorrowful passion,
2: have mercy on us and on the whole world.
4: For the sake of his sorrowful passion,
2: have mercy on us and on the whole world.
4: For the sake of his sorrowful passion,
2: have mercy on us and on the whole world.
4: For the sake of his sorrowful passion,
2: have mercy on us and on the whole world.
4: For the sake of his sorrowful passion,
2: have mercy on us and on the whole world.
4: For the sake of his sorrowful passion,
2: have mercy on us and on the whole world.
4: For the sake of his sorrowful passion,
2: have mercy on us and on the whole world.
4: For the sake of his sorrowful passion,
2: have mercy on us and on the whole world.
4: Eternal Father, I offer you the body and blood, soul and divinity of your dearly beloved Son, our Lord Jesus Christ, in atonement for our sins and those of the whole world. For the sake of his sorrowful passion,
2: have mercy on us and on the whole world.
4: For the sake of his sorrowful passion,
2: have mercy on us and on the whole world.
4: For the sake of his sorrowful passion,
2: have mercy on us and on the whole world.
4: For the sake of his sorrowful passion,
2: have mercy on us and on the whole world.
4: For the sake of his sorrowful passion,
2: have mercy on us and on the whole world.
4: For the sake of his sorrowful passion,
2: have mercy on us and on the whole world.
4: For the sake of his sorrowful passion,
2: have mercy on us and on the whole world.
4: For the sake of his sorrowful passion,
2: have mercy on us and on the whole world.
4: For the sake of his sorrowful passion,
2: have mercy on us and on the whole world.
4: For the sake of his sorrowful passion,
2: have mercy on us and on the whole world.
4: Eternal Father, I offer you the body and blood, soul and divinity of your dearly beloved Son, our Lord Jesus Christ, in atonement for our sins and those of the whole world. For the sake of his sorrowful passion,
2: have mercy on us and on the whole world.
4: For the sake of his sorrowful passion,
2: have mercy on us and on the whole world.
4: For the sake of his sorrowful passion,
2: have mercy on us and on the whole world.
4: For the sake of his sorrowful passion,
2: have mercy on us and on the whole world.
4: For the sake of his sorrowful passion,
2: have mercy on us and on the whole world.
4: For the sake of his sorrowful passion,
2: have mercy on us and on the whole world.
4: For the sake of his sorrowful passion,
2: have mercy on us and on the whole world.
4: For the sake of his sorrowful passion,
2: have mercy on us and on the whole world.
4: For the sake of his sorrowful passion,
2: have mercy on us and on the whole world.
4: For the sake of his sorrowful passion,
2: have mercy on us and on the whole world. Holy God,
5: holy mighty one,
2: holy immortal one,
5: have mercy on us and on the whole world.
2: Holy God,
5: holy mighty one,
2: holy immortal one,
5: have mercy on us and on the whole world.
2: Holy God,
5: holy mighty one,
2: holy immortal one,
5: have mercy on us and on the whole world.
4: Eternal God, in whom mercy is endless and the treasury of compassion inexhaustible, look kindly upon us and increase your mercy in us, that in difficult moments we might not despair nor become despondent, but with great confidence submit ourselves to your holy will, which is love and mercy itself.
2: In the name of the Father, and of the Son, and of the Holy Spirit. Amen.
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1: Welcome, friends. This is Peter Herbeck, your host, and we're going to continue today. Theme this week, we've looked at two passages in each of the programs this week, beginning first with 2 Corinthians chapter 4, and the last couple days we've been looking at Hebrews chapter 1, just three verses there. And then we're going to continue talking about Hebrews a little bit and then move into Revelation chapter 1, hopefully before the program ends. And our point this week, our theme this week, why these passages, in case you are just tuning in and you haven't had a chance to listen to anything. 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The programs are archived there. 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The whole point of this week is just harvesting three passages, all of which the author of the particular letter, whether it's Paul or Luke, what we see is grace of revelation at work. That is the work of the Holy Spirit that both drives the mission of the church, the preaching and declaration that Jesus Christ is Lord, which is what the 2 Corinthians passage showed us, that when Paul told us, when that gospel, that kerygma, that word about Jesus as Savior, the only, the one who's come to save us from sin and eternal death, who is the Christ, the anointed, who not only cleanses us through his blood on the cross, but gives us now the Holy Spirit. We become temples of the Holy Spirit. We become little Christs, all of which then are brought in to participate and live under his authority. All power and authority in heaven and earth belongs to him. And there's no one like him. And part of the gift and part of the blessing and part of the life-transforming healing of our mind and of our heart, of our spirit, of our memory, our imagination, it's all affected by how much we welcome and receive through the help of the Holy Spirit, through the Word of God, and it's God's Word spoken to us, so it's a living Word. Cuts right to the human heart. It cleanses us. It washes us. It does all kinds of... If we say yes to it and we pursue it and we internalize it, the Lord will renew our minds. He'll give us a fresh new spiritual way of thinking. We'll be able to see who we are in the eyes of God. He'll even help us come into agreement with that and live from it. And then we start stepping into the space that Paul and others that suffered for the sake of the gospel had many more hardships than I will ever have in this life. And they're walking in hope, they're walking in faith, they're walking in love, they're filled with joy. Why? Because they know the treasure they possess. Like Paul will say, we carry this treasure, we bear this treasure in earthen vessels. Yes, we suffer, yes, we struggle, yes, we have difficulties, but his eye is on the prize. He knows who he is, who Jesus has made him, what the Lord has given to him, and where his life is going, and what's ultimately eternally meaningful on this earth, and how you can participate in true meaning, which makes your life meaningful beyond all compare. So that's what we've been looking at this week. And we're ending, I'm just going to go back to just a couple verses from Hebrews. This time it's chapter 2, because the writer of Hebrews, the first chapter, is talking about the glory of the Lord in many ways. And it only took up three verses, and it took an entire show and a half just to get through those. But then he says in verse 2, therefore, you know, as he's declaring these things, he's written these things, we see these things, we understand now about Christ, which in his view should change absolutely everything. Verse 2, therefore, we must pay closer attention to what we've heard. It's a good question for us. Are we paying attention to the Word of God? Are we hearing it? Are we hearing the whole gospel, the whole truth? Are we internalizing it? Are we chewing on it? Are we feeding on it? He said, lest we drift away from it. For if the message declared by angels was valid, and every transgression or disobedience received a just retribution, how shall we escape if we neglect such a great salvation? It was declared at first by the Lord, and it was attested to us by those who heard him. While God also bore witness by signs and wonders and various miracles, and by gifts of the Holy Spirit distributed according to his own will. So not only did angels who once spoke the word of God and brought them, Jesus, the ultimate angel, Jesus, the Son of God, the eternal Son of God, God from God, light from light, true God from true God, he came and spoke the truth about who he is. And the Father, working through the Son and then through the apostle, worked signs and wonders to confirm the preaching of the truth of the height and the majesty and the glory of the message which they've received about Jesus. God wants to bring everyone and everything subject to his Son. Right here in verse chapter 2 as well, in verse 8. He's now putting everything in subjection to him. He left nothing outside his control. As it is, we do not yet see everything in subjection to him. But, verse 9, we see Jesus, who for a little while was made lower than the angels, crowned with glory and honor because of the suffering of his death, so that by the grace of God, he might taste death for everyone. Talking about his death on the cross, his salvation, the new creation that's born in him. As it is, we do not yet see everything in subjection to him. We see it in people who are believers. We see it in dimensions that are expressed in the world. But when he comes again, everything in absolute totality will be brought in subjection to him at the final judgment. What he wants now is his mercy to go throughout the world to bring people to salvation and bring them into the kingdom before he returns. That's the mission of the church. But we see Jesus still, right? Even though it's not yet historically fully completed, he has completed it all. He's at the right hand of the Father. The new creation has begun. The reign of the King has already begun. His kingdom is going out into the world, the kingdom that can never be shaken. And by the grace of the Holy Spirit, through the Word of God, through the preaching of the church, through our life we have together in the sacraments and worship, what we come to see, we see Jesus. A little while lower than the angels, but we know he's crowned with glory and honor because he was obedient even unto death, Philippians tells us. And now we just pivot to Revelation chapter 1. That's our third passage this week. Revelation, apocalypse, means the unveiling. And most people think the unveiling is the big secret about what's going to happen at the end of time before the return of the Lord. There's some of that there for sure. But what it really is, it's the unveiling of Christ. There's over 30 distinct aspects just in the first couple chapters here about the majesty and the kingship of Jesus. Scripture says, lift your eyes to the heavens where your help comes from. Your help is in the name of the Lord. To be a believer, to be a Christian, to be a Catholic, is to be animated with a faith conviction that that is absolutely true in your own case. I have lifted up my eyes. I see the Lord by the help of the Holy Spirit through the Word of God. And again, through the worship of the church that's helping lift me up to see who I am and what's already begun in my life. The revelation of Jesus Christ, which God gave him to show to his servants what must soon take place. And he made it known by sending his angel to his servant John, who bore witness to the word of God and to the testimony of Jesus Christ, even to all that he saw. Blessed is he who reads aloud the words of this prophecy, and blessed are those who hear, who keep what is written therein, for the time is near. So I'm being blessed today, according to this word of God, for reading aloud these words to you of prophecy. But you're blessed on hearing it. So, Lord, we thank you for that blessing. May that blessing take root in us.

0: That's part of, you can see, what do we say all week? To see the Lord, to have our eyes open, to have our spirits animated, to be able to understand by God's grace, a faith understanding of who Jesus is. That is powerful. It's healing. It's life transforming. It renews the mind. It says, to him who loves us and freed us from our sins by his blood and made us a kingdom of priests to his God and Father, to him be glory and dominion forever and ever. Amen. Behold, he's coming with the clouds, and every eye will see him, everyone who pierced him. And all the tribes of the earth will wail on account of him when he comes. All those who aren't ready are going to beat their chests because the final time has come. The judgment has come. Verse 8, I am the Alpha and the Omega, says the Lord, who is, who was, and who is to come. He is the Almighty. So John, who's in tribulation, says here in verse 9, I, John, your brother, who share with you in Jesus the tribulation, the kingdom, and the patient endurance, was on the island of Patmos on the count of the word of God, the testimony that he was giving of Jesus. Again, he was arrested. Verse 10, I was in the Spirit on the Lord's day, and I heard behind me a loud voice like a trumpet, saying, write what you see in a book and send it to the seven churches. He said, then I heard the loud voice that was speaking to me. And on turning, I saw seven golden lampstands, which represent like the church. In the midst of the lampstands, one like the Son of Man. That's Jesus. He's clothed with a long robe and with a golden sash across his chest. And his hair were white as wool, white as snow. His eyes were like a flame of fire, and his feet were like burnished bronze, refined as in a furnace. And his voice was like the sound of many waters. And in his right hand, he held seven stars, and from his mouth issued a sharp two-edged sword, and his face was like the sun shining in full strength. When I saw him, I fell at his feet as though dead. But he laid his right hand upon me, saying, fear not. I'm the first and the last and the living one. I died, and behold, I am alive forevermore. I have the keys of death and Hades. Now write what you see, what is to take place hereafter. As for the mystery of the seven stars, which you saw in my right hand, and the seven golden lampstands, the seven stars are the seven angels of the churches. Those are bishops. And the seven lampstands are the seven churches. Where is Jesus? Standing right in the middle of the church. He's standing in the middle of the church. He's here with us. He'll never leave us. He's with us. And he's come to strengthen the bishops, those who are leading. And how does God strengthen us first and foremost? A revelation of the glorious majesty of Jesus. Everything is in his hands. When John saw him, he fell to the ground as though dead. And Jesus said, behold, I am alive. I hold the keys of death and Hades. I've won the victory. I'm enthroned. The plan is unfolding according to my purpose, including in your life. So live and know that I'm in your midst. Live and know that I dwell within you. Live and know and proclaim to others that I am the Lord and there's nothing to fear. Friends, let's say yes to that with all our heart. Have a blessed weekend. Hope you can join me next week.
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1: What if beauty was something more than we see? 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

0: The Sorrowful Mysteries of the Holy Rosary with Mother Angelica and the nuns of Our Lady of the Angels Monastery.
1: In the name of the Father, and of the Son, and of the Holy Spirit.
2: Amen.
1: I believe in God, the Father Almighty, Creator of heaven and earth, and in Jesus Christ, His only Son, our Lord, who was conceived by the Holy Spirit, born of the Virgin Mary, suffered under Pontius Pilate, was crucified, died, and was buried. He descended into hell. The third day He rose again from the dead. He ascended into heaven and sits at the right hand of God, the Father Almighty, from whence He shall come to judge the living and the dead. Our Father, who art in heaven, hallowed be thy name. Thy kingdom come, thy will be done on earth as it is in heaven.
2: Give us this day our daily bread, and forgive us our trespasses, as we forgive those who trespass against us. And lead us not into temptation, but deliver us from evil. Amen.
1: Hail Mary, full of grace, the Lord is with thee. Blessed art thou among women, and blessed is the fruit of thy womb, Jesus.
2: Holy Mary, Mother of God, pray for us sinners now and at the hour of our death. Amen.
1: Hail Mary, full of grace, the Lord is with thee. Blessed art thou among women, and blessed is the fruit of thy womb, Jesus.
2: Holy Mary, Mother of God, pray for us sinners now and at the hour of our death. Amen.
1: Hail Mary, full of grace, the Lord is with thee. Blessed art thou amongst women, and blessed is the fruit of thy womb, Jesus.
2: Holy Mary, Mother of God, pray for us sinners now and at the hour of our death. Amen.
1: Glory be to the Father, and to the Son, and to the Holy Spirit.
2: As it was in the beginning, is now, and ever shall be, world without end. Amen.
1: The first sorrowful mystery, the agony in the garden.
3: Dear Jesus, your example of resignation, acceptance, and love makes us realize that the Father has our lives in His hands, and nothing happens to us that is not for our good.
1: Our Father, who art in heaven, hallowed be thy name. Thy kingdom come, thy will be done on earth as it is in heaven.
2: Give us this day our daily bread, and forgive us our trespasses, as we forgive those who trespass against us. And lead us not into temptation, but deliver us from evil. Amen.
1: Hail Mary, full of grace, the Lord is with thee. Blessed art thou among women, and blessed is the fruit of thy womb, Jesus.
2: Holy Mary, Mother of God, pray for us sinners now and at the hour of our death. Amen.
1: Hail Mary, full of grace, the Lord is with thee. Blessed art thou amongst women, and blessed is the fruit of thy womb, Jesus.
2: Holy Mary, Mother of God, pray for us sinners now and at the hour of our death. Amen.
1: Hail Mary, full of grace, the Lord is with thee. Blessed art thou among women, and blessed is the fruit of thy womb, Jesus.
2: Holy Mary, Mother of God, pray for us sinners now and at the hour of our death. Amen.
1: Hail Mary, full of grace, the Lord is with thee. Blessed art thou amongst women, and blessed is the fruit of thy womb, Jesus.
2: Holy Mary, Mother of God, pray for us sinners. Death. Amen.
1: Hail Mary, full of grace, the Lord is with thee. Blessed art thou among women, and blessed is the fruit of thy womb, Jesus.
2: Holy Mary, Mother of God, pray for us sinners now and at the hour of our death. Amen.
1: Hail Mary, full of grace, the Lord is with thee. Blessed art thou amongst women, and blessed is the fruit of thy womb, Jesus.
2: Holy Mary, Mother of God, pray for us sinners now and at the hour of our death. Amen.
1: Hail Mary, full of grace, the Lord is with thee. Blessed art thou amongst women, and blessed is the fruit of thy womb, Jesus.
2: Holy Mary, Mother of God, pray for us sinners now and at the hour of our death. Amen.
1: Hail Mary, full of grace, the Lord is with thee. Blessed art thou amongst women, and blessed is the fruit of thy womb, Jesus.
2: Holy Mary, Mother of God, pray for us sinners now and at the hour of our death. Amen.
1: Hail Mary, full of grace, the Lord is with thee. Blessed art thou among women, and blessed is the fruit of thy womb, Jesus.
2: Holy Mary,
1: Hail Mary, full of grace, the Lord is with thee. Blessed art thou among women, and blessed is the fruit of thy womb, Jesus.
2: Holy Mary, Mother of God, pray for us sinners, now and at the hour of our death. Amen.
1: Glory be to the Father, and to the Son, and to the Holy Spirit.
2: As it was in the beginning, is now, and ever shall be. World without end. Amen.
1: O my Jesus,
2: forgive us our sins, save us from the fires of hell, and lead all souls to heaven, especially those in most need of your mercy.
1: The second sorrowful mystery, the scourging at the pillar.
3: Dear Jesus, this incident was not only painful, but humiliating. Each stroke of the whip made you wince with pain, and the gaze of the onlookers made you feel like a worm and no man.
1: Our Father, who art in heaven, hallowed be thy name, thy kingdom come, thy will be done on earth as it is in heaven.
2: Give us this day our daily bread, and forgive us our trespasses, as we forgive those who trespass against us. And lead us not but
1: to Hail Mary, full of grace, the Lord is with thee. Blessed art thou among women, and blessed is the fruit of thy womb, Jesus.
2: Holy Mary, Mother of God, pray for us sinners now and at the hour of our death. Amen.
1: Hail Mary, full of grace, the Lord is with thee. Blessed art thou among women, and blessed is the fruit of thy womb, Jesus.
2: Holy Mary, Mother of God, pray for us sinners now and at the hour of our death. Amen.
1: Hail Mary, full of grace, the Lord is with thee. Blessed art thou among women, and blessed is the fruit of thy womb, Jesus.
2: Holy Mary,
1: Hail Mary, full of grace, the Lord is with thee. Blessed art thou among women, and blessed is the fruit of thy womb, Jesus.
2: Holy Mary, Mother of God, pray for us sinners, now and at the hour of our death. Amen.
1: Hail Mary, full of grace, the Lord is with thee. Blessed art thou amongst women, and blessed is the fruit of thy womb, Jesus.
2: Holy Mary, Mother of God, pray for us sinners now and at the hour of our death. Amen.
1: Hail Mary, full of grace, the Lord is with thee. Blessed art thou amongst women, and blessed is the fruit of thy womb, Jesus.
2: Holy Mary, Mother of God, pray for us sinners now and at the hour of our death. Amen.
1: Hail Mary, full of grace, the Lord is with thee. Blessed art thou amongst women, and blessed is the fruit of thy womb, Jesus.
2: Holy Mary, Mother of God, pray for us sinners now and at the hour of our death. Amen.
1: Hail Mary, full of grace, the Lord is with thee. Blessed art thou among women, and blessed is the fruit of thy womb, Jesus.
2: Holy Mary, Mother of God, pray for us sinners now and at the hour of our death. Amen.
1: Hail Mary, full of grace, the Lord is with thee. Blessed art thou amongst women, and blessed is the fruit of thy womb, Jesus.
2: Holy Mary,
1: full of grace, the Lord is with thee. Blessed art thou amongst women, and blessed is the fruit of thy womb, Jesus.
2: Holy Mary, Mother of God, pray for us sinners now and at the hour of our death. Amen.
1: Glory be to the Father, and to the Son, and to the Holy Spirit.
2: As it was in the beginning, is now, and ever shall be, world without end. Amen.
1: Oh, my Jesus. The third sorrowful mystery, the crowning with thorns.
3: Dear Jesus, our lack of confidence in your mercy and the lukewarmness of our love braided the crown of thorns, this instrument of torture, into a wreath of unspeakable pain.
1: Our Father, who art in heaven, hallowed be thy name. Thy kingdom come, thy will be done on earth as it is in heaven.
2: Give us this day our daily bread, and forgive us our trespasses, as we forgive those who trespass against us. And lead us not into temptation, but deliver us from evil. Amen.
1: Hail Mary, full of grace, the Lord is with thee. Blessed art thou among women, and blessed is the fruit of thy womb, Jesus.
2: Holy Mary, Mother of God, pray for us sinners now and at the hour of our death. Amen.
1: Hail Mary, full of grace, the Lord is with thee. Blessed art thou amongst women, and blessed is the fruit of thy womb, Jesus.
2: Holy Mary, Mother of God, pray for us sinners now and at the hour of our death. Amen.
1: Hail Mary, full of grace, the Lord is with thee. Blessed art thou amongst women, and blessed is the fruit of thy womb, Jesus.
2: Holy Mary, Mother of God, pray for us sinners now and at the hour of our death. Amen.
1: Hail Mary, full of grace, the Lord is with thee. Blessed art thou among women, and blessed is the fruit of thy womb, Jesus.
2: Holy Mary, Mother of God, pray for us sinners now and at the hour of our death. Amen.
1: Hail Mary, full of grace, the Lord is with thee. Blessed art thou among women, and blessed is the fruit of thy womb, Jesus.
2: Holy

0: Lord is with thee. Blessed art thou amongst the women, and blessed is the fruit of thy womb, Jesus.
1: Amen.
0: Full of grace, the Lord is with thee. Blessed art thou amongst women, and blessed is the fruit of thy womb, Jesus.
1: Holy Mary, Mother of God, pray for us sinners now and at the hour of our death. Amen.
0: Hail Mary, full of grace, the Lord is with thee. Blessed art thou amongst women, and blessed is the fruit of thy womb, Jesus. Full of grace, the Lord is with thee. Blessed art thou amongst women, and blessed is the fruit of thy womb, Jesus.
1: Holy Mary, Mother of God, pray for us sinners now and at the hour of our death. Amen.
0: Hail Mary, full of grace, the Lord is with thee. Blessed art thou amongst women, and blessed is the fruit of thy womb, Jesus.
1: Holy Mary,
0: glory be to the Father, and to the Son, and to the Holy Spirit.
1: As it was in the beginning, is now, and ever shall be, world without end. Amen.
0: O my Jesus,
1: forgive us our sins, save us from the fires of hell, and lead all souls to heaven, especially those who most need thy mercy.
0: The fourth sorrowful mystery, the carrying of the cross.
2: You loved us enough, dear Jesus, to take upon your bleeding shoulders the wood of your cross. May our cross be one cross, dear Jesus, that together we may glorify the Father and save souls.
0: Our Father, who art in heaven, hallowed be thy name. Thy kingdom come, thy will be done on earth as it is in heaven.
1: Give us this day our daily bread, and forgive us our trespasses, as we forgive those who trespass against us. And lead us not into temptation, but deliver us from evil. Amen.
0: Hail Mary, full of grace, the Lord is with thee. Blessed art thou among women, and blessed is the fruit of thy womb, Jesus.
1: Amen.

0: Lord is with thee. Blessed art thou amongst women, and blessed is the fruit of thy womb, Jesus.
1: Holy Mary, Mother of God, pray for us sinners now and at the hour of our death. Amen.
0: Hail Mary, full of grace, the Lord is with thee. Blessed art thou amongst women, and blessed is the fruit of thy womb, Jesus.
1: Holy Mary,
0: full of grace, the Lord is with thee. Blessed art thou among women, and blessed is the fruit of thy womb, Jesus.
1: Holy Mary, Mother of God, pray for us sinners now and at the hour of our death. Amen.
0: Hail Mary, full of grace, the Lord is with thee. Blessed art thou among women, and blessed is the fruit of thy womb, Jesus.
1: Oh.

0: is with thee. Blessed art thou amongst the women, and blessed is the fruit of thy womb, Jesus.
1: Holy Mary, Mother of God, pray for us sinners now and at the hour of our death. Amen.
0: Hail Mary, full of grace, the Lord is with thee. Blessed art thou among women, and blessed is the fruit of thy womb, Jesus.
1: Holy Mary, Mother of God, pray for us sinners now and at the hour of our death. Amen.
0: Hail Mary, full of grace, the Lord is with thee. Blessed art thou amongst women, and blessed is the fruit of thy womb, Jesus.
1: Holy
0: full of grace, the Lord is with thee. Blessed art thou amongst women, and blessed is the fruit of thy womb, Jesus.
1: Holy Mary, Mother of God, pray for us sinners now and at the hour of our death. Amen.
0: Hail Mary, full of grace, the Lord is with thee. Blessed art thou amongst women, and blessed is the fruit of thy womb, Jesus.
1: Holy Mary,
0: glory be to the Father, and to the Son, and to the Holy Spirit.
1: As it was in the beginning, is now, and ever shall be, world without end. Amen.
0: O my Jesus,
1: forgive us our sins, save us from the fires of hell, and lead all souls to heaven, especially those who most need thy mercy.
0: The fifth sorrowful mystery, the crucifixion.
2: You gave your life for us when we were yet sinners. Help us, Jesus, to see your loving gaze as you looked up to the Father with abandonment, at the thief with mercy, and at your mother with love.
0: Our Father, who art in heaven, hallowed be thy name, thy kingdom come, thy will be done on earth as it is in heaven.
1: Give us this day our daily bread, and forgive us our trespasses, as we forgive those who trespass against us. And lead us not into temptation, but deliver us from evil. Amen.
0: Hail Mary, full of grace, the Lord is with thee. Blessed art thou amongst the women, and blessed is the fruit of thy womb, Jesus.
1: Holy
0: full of grace, the Lord is with thee. Blessed art thou amongst women, and blessed is the fruit of thy womb, Jesus.
1: Holy Mary, Mother of God, pray for us sinners now and at the hour of our death. Amen.
0: Hail Mary, full of grace, the Lord is with thee. Blessed art thou amongst women, and blessed is the fruit of thy womb, Jesus.
1: Holy Mary,
0: full of grace, the Lord is with thee. Blessed art thou amongst women, and blessed is the fruit of thy womb, Jesus.
1: Holy Mary, Mother of God, pray for us sinners now and at the hour of our death. Amen.
0: Hail Mary, full of grace, the Lord is with thee. Blessed art thou amongst women, and blessed is the fruit of thy womb, Jesus.
1: Holy Mary,
0: full of grace, the Lord is with thee. Blessed art thou amongst women, and blessed is the fruit of thy womb, Jesus.
1: Holy Mary, Mother of God, pray for us sinners now and at the hour of our death. Amen.
0: Hail Mary, full of grace, the Lord is with thee. Blessed art thou amongst women, and blessed is the fruit of thy womb, Jesus.
1: Holy
0: full of grace, the Lord is with thee. Blessed art thou amongst women, and blessed is the fruit of thy womb, Jesus.
1: Holy Mary, Mother of God, pray for us sinners now
0: full of grace, the Lord is with thee. Blessed art thou amongst women, and blessed is the fruit of thy womb, Jesus.
1: Holy Mary, Mother of God, pray for us sinners now and at the hour of our death. Amen.
0: Hail Mary, full of grace, the Lord is with thee. Blessed art thou among women, and blessed is the fruit of thy womb, Jesus.
1: Holy Mary, Mother of God, pray for us sinners now and at the hour of our death. Amen.
0: Glory be to the Father, and to the Son, and to the Holy Spirit.
1: As it was in the beginning, is now, and ever shall be, world without end. Amen.
0: O my Jesus,
1: forgive us.
0: Hail, Holy Queen.
1: Mother.

0: Pray for us, Holy Mother of God.
1: That we may be worthy of the promises of Christ.
0: Let us pray. O God,
1: whose only begotten Son, by his life, death, and resurrection, has purchased for us the rewards of eternal life, grant us, beseech thee, that we may take upon these mysteries of the Most Holy Virgin, of the Blessed Virgin Mary, we may imitate what they contain, and obtain what they promise, through the same Christ our Lord. Amen.
0: May the divine assistance remain always with us.
1: And may the souls of the faithful departed, through the mercy of God, rest in peace. Amen.
0: In the name of the Father, and the Son, and the Holy Spirit.
1: Amen.
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3: Prayer to the Holy Spirit. 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Let us pray. O God, who didst instruct the apostles by the light of the Holy Spirit, grant us in this same Spirit to be truly wise and ever rejoice in his consolation through Christ our Lord. Amen.

0: that forever be praised, blessed, loved, adored, glorified, the most holy, most sacred, most adorable, most mysterious, most ineffable name of God, in heaven, on earth, and in the nether worlds, by all the creatures coming forth from the hands of God, and by the sacred heart of our Lord Jesus Christ, in the most holy sacrament of the altar, fiat.
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0: It is Friday, the 17th of July. Let's begin together in prayer, a prayer of St. Jerome, in the name of the Father, and the Son, and the Holy Spirit. O Lord, show your mercy to me and gladden my heart. I'm like the man on the way to Jericho who was overtaken by robbers, wounded, and left for dead. O good Samaritan, come to my aid. I am like the sheep that went astray. O good shepherd, seek me out and bring me home in accord with your will. Let me dwell in your house all the days of my life and praise you forever and ever with those who are there. Our Father, who art in heaven, hallowed be thy name. Thy kingdom come, thy will be done on earth as it is in heaven. Give us this day our daily bread and forgive us our trespasses as we forgive those who trespass against us. And lead us not into temptation, but deliver us from evil. Amen. It is a better way to start your Friday morning, the Sunrise Morning Show, here on the EWTN Global Catholic Radio Network. I'm Matt Swaim. Anna Mitchell has news. Paul Lockman at the controls. And up this hour, we'll get more regarding the Society of St. Pius X with Father Philip Michael Tangora. Sean McAfee has got a compendium of Eucharistic miracles. He's been writing a bunch of compendiums lately, or compendia. I'm not sure what the plural of compendium is. I'm just winging it here. But he's got a really cool book. It is coffee table quality. I mean, we're talking a good one. And we're going to discuss it with Sean McAfee this morning. Andrew Pettiprin along as well from the Space Salvi Institute. Father Hezekias Carnazzo to preview the Sunday Mass readings. We got a lot going on this hour here on the Sunrise Morning Show. Right now it is 2 minutes past. Here's Anna Mitchell with news.
1: Morning. U.S. military targets in Bahrain have reportedly been struck by Iranian drones. Iran's state news agency says drones struck oil refineries in the Gulf Island nation and several U.S. military positions. The claim by Iran has not been confirmed by either Bahrain or the U.S. Bahrain is home to one of the U.S. Navy's fifth fleet, which has been repeatedly under attack in the latest outbreak of hostilities between the U.S. and Iran. Meanwhile, the U.S. has carried out another wave of strikes against Iran. According to U.S. Central Command, the strikes started at 9:40 p.m. Eastern last night. They involved fighter jets, aerial drones, and warships, and aimed to further degrade Iranian military capabilities. The multi-state outbreak of a nasty intestinal illness has health officials scrambling to find its source and Americans looking to avoid it. Mark Mayfield reports.
2: The CDC says while there have been thousands of confirmed cases of the illness called cyclosporiasis in 34 states, there are cluster cases in 4 states. They include Michigan, Ohio, West Virginia, and Kentucky. Officials suspect the parasitic infection is being caused by food or produce items. The CDC says heating food to 158 degrees or higher kills the parasite. But if you must eat fruits and vegetables, the agency advises thoroughly rinsing them under running water before eating, cutting, or cooking. I'm Mark Mayfield.
1: The Washington Post is reporting that health officials are investigating shredded iceberg lettuce supplied to Taco Bell by Taylor Farms as a possible source of this outbreak. The bishops of France are denouncing their National Assembly's vote earlier this week to legalize assisted dying in the country. The bishops released a statement saying, quote, "This July 15th, 2026 marks a serious break in the history of our country. By choosing to legalize euthanasia and assisted suicide, the deputies have enshrined in French law the possibility of causing death." OSV News reports the bishops lamented that a fair debate was thwarted by ideology, and they said, quote, "The poorest are likely to be the first to pay the price, not wanting to be a burden on their children or grandchildren. Elderly people in precarious situations may feel pressured to die," end quote. Some 200 Nobel laureates and other experts yesterday signed the Rome Declaration for an unarmed and disarming peace. From Vatican Radio, Deborah Castellano-Luboff reports.
3: The appeal calls for renewed international cooperation in response to the challenges posed by nuclear weapons, AI, autonomous weapons, and new digital technologies. The assembly gathered more than 200 leading figures and representatives of international research institutions working in the fields of peace and AI. The event was inspired by the Pope's encyclical Magnifica Humanitas. During the final session at Rome's City Hall, speakers reflected on the risks facing humanity today. Professor Daniel Holtz of the University of Chicago said the world is experiencing a time of unprecedented danger, but added that there are concrete steps that can be taken to make society safer from nuclear weapons and AI. Cardinal Baldo Reina said that the declaration comes at a moment marked by rapid transformation and serious risks, including AI, nuclear weapons, geopolitical instability, and the crisis of multilateralism. He stressed that decisions concerning life and death, peace and war, must remain under meaningful human control. Father Andrea Cucci of the Pontifical Academy for Life also reflected on human ingenuity, noting that AI and nuclear power demonstrate how human creativity can be used either to build or to destroy. Nobel Prize laureate Professor David Gross warned that the danger posed by nuclear weapons is greater than it was decades ago, noting the disappearance of arms control treaties and the continuation of an accelerated arms race. He said that people around the world can no longer ignore how these threats may affect not only their own lives, but also future generations. The Rome Declaration calls on nuclear nations to promote policies that reduce the risks of war, nuclear conflict, and annihilation. I'm Deborah Castellano-Luboff.
1: At least two people are dead after major flash floods in the Hill Country and Big Bend regions of Texas. Governor Greg Abbott announced the deaths yesterday. Flash flood emergencies have been issued across Kerr, Kendall, and Uvalde counties after intense rain rates sent rivers and creeks surging toward major flood stage. More than 230 rescues have been conducted amid the heavy rains. And Major League Baseball has released its 2027 schedule, including the earliest domestic opening day, even though we know that that's not real opening day, in league history. The league announced yesterday the opener is set for March 24th and will feature a single game televised, if that's what you want to call it, by Netflix. No participating teams have yet been confirmed. The March 24th start would be the earliest domestic opening day in league history, though the schedule could change because the current labor agreement expires before the season. MLB has not scheduled any international games for 2027 while labor negotiations remain unresolved. The regular season is scheduled to conclude on September 26th with the All-Star game set for July 13th at Chicago's Wrigley Field. And meanwhile, after the unofficial open of the second half of this season, the Mets, with a 4-1 victory over the Phillies at Citizens Bank Park, the rest of Major League Baseball resumes their regular season today.
0: Can I just tell you, Anna Mitchell, that I had an extraordinarily frustrating time at the rental car facility trying to get things. They ran out of cars for me on Monday night, they ran me around, and I had to actually, it was a multi-hour process, but that's not why I was angry. I was angry because the Home Run Derby was on Netflix. What, are you kidding me?
1: Yeah. What is
0: Netflix?
1: This? What is this?
0: A Home Run Derby for ants? I don't know. I don't know what it is, Anna Mitchell. All I know is that, why can't we just watch baseball?
1: I know.
0: Without having to have like 5,000 streaming services that all cost their own amount of money separate from one another. You know what, though, Anna Mitchell? If you want to watch EWTN on a stream, you know how much it costs?
1: $0.
0: $0 and 0 cents to subscribe to this stream right here.
1: Amen.
0: And you know why? It's because there are some generous people out there who help make this happen so that everybody else can get it for free. And if you're not part of that and you want to be part of that, then let us know. We'd love your help.
1: Yeah, for sure. Today is Friday, July the 17th. It's the Feast of the Martyrs of Compiègne. Pray for us. It's 10 past. Joining us now on the Sunrise Morning Show is Father Philip Michael Tangora, pastor, canon lawyer, author of Holiness and Living the Sacramental Life, as well as This Is Our Faith. Good morning, Father.
4: Good morning, everyone.
1: So the Society of St. Pius X, which went through with the ordination of new bishops without the permission of the Pope, has sent an appeal to the Vatican challenging the decree that came out from the Dicastery for the Doctrine of the Faith stating that they are now in schism. Now, before we get to the appeal, Father, in practice, what does it mean to be in schism?
4: Schism means that you have separated yourself from communion with the Pope and College of Bishops.
1: And so what does that mean for, say, the priests and lay faithful of the Society of St. Pius X?
4: Those who remain in communion with the bishops who are clearly out of communion with the Pope and the College of Bishops are therefore also in schism.
1: Okay. Now, what is the argument that the SSPX is making to appeal that decree that came out the day after the episcopal ordination?
4: Well, they're claiming that the decree itself is invalid and that it is not true that they're in schism and all these different kinds of things, largely be based on their presumed communion of faith and communion of the sacraments and all the rest. However, there are two good criticisms. So first, in the decree, it removed the ability for the validity of their sacraments of confession and marriage, which were granted by a papal act by Pope Francis during the Year of Mercy. Mm-hmm. Now, only a papal act can rescind another papal act. So as my colleague in the Order of Malta and in canon law, Father Gerald Murray, raised, the cardinal prefect of the Dicastery for the Doctrine of the Faith does not have the authority unless Leo delegated it to him, which has not been shown, to rescind those papal acts of Pope Francis. That is a legitimate question that the Congresso during a Feria Quarta session will be able to look at and probably say, no, I'm sorry, you know, Cardinal Fernandez, you don't have the authority to remove those two faculties that were extended, that delegation and faculty that was extended. But now Pope Leo could, and Pope Leo can sanate the act of Cardinal Fernandez by adding his name to it, and by sanating it means there's no appeal, because now it's a papal act itself.
1: Okay, now I was reading the story on EWTN News about this and saying that they are invoking Canon 1353.
4: Which just gives it suspensory, meaning that the decree is now suspended until it has been ruled by the Congresso on a Feria Quarta.
1: Okay, so please put that into terms that a non-canon lawyer will understand, Father.
4: So every Wednesday, Feria Quarta day, the fourth day of the week, there is the meeting of the Congresso, which is the Congress of all the bishops who are members of the Dicastery for the Doctrine of the Faith that can review all the different acts of the congregation, okay? Mm-hmm. And if the Congresso votes to uphold Constat, then they will be able to say that, no, the decree stands. They could say the decree needs to be modified, or they could say that the entire decree is invalid. So depending upon how they rule, that will then become what is now in place. And then after the Congresso has issued its ruling on the decree from the Dicastery, the situation becomes there is no other hierarchical appeal. They could appeal procedurally, if there's procedural grounds, which there isn't, to the Apostolic Signatura, or they could ask for a favor from the Pope himself to rescind the decree.
1: Okay, so how likely do you think that is? And will this appeal, does it automatically get considered in this way, or is there the possibility that they ignore it? I mean, what are the next steps here?
4: Well, there's an archbishop, very good man, who is the head of the disciplinary section, which oversees the Supreme Apostolic Tribunal of the Dicastery for the Doctrine of the Faith. He will have to send a letter accepting the appeal and then apply that to the Congresso.
1: Now, I know that the decree itself from the Dicastery for the Doctrine of the Faith, also in addition to just stating that they are in schism, encourages the lay faithful of the Society of St. Pius X to not adhere to this schism. And I'm wondering, do you think that Pope Leo will do anything, at least in regards to liturgy, maybe, to help encourage them to not adhere to this?
4: Well, that's a great question. Will he liberate the traditional Latin Mass again in the Latin Church sui juris? One could only hope. One could only hope. That's a very good question, and that is something that he will have to address in how does he provide that bridge for people who are adherents of the traditional Latin Mass to be able to find a source of welcome in communion with the Catholic Church. The other situation that the Congresso is going to have to look at and give some greater consideration to than the decree did is the excommunication of lay SSPX members. Mm-hmm. It's very easy to decree an excommunication of clergy because they're public persons. They're clearly identifiable. We know who they are. But a lay adherent to the SSPX, you'd have to show imputability on an individual basis that they are actually guilty of the crime of schism, which is very complex. And so unless that lay person is posting things on Twitter or publishing articles or something like that, that would be clearly divisive and contrary to the faith of the Catholic Church, it's going to be very, very hard to excommunicate individual members.
1: All right, we'll have to leave it there for now, but I know you'll continue to watch it, and so will we. 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In the meantime, we've got your books linked at sunrisemorningshow.com. Father Philip Michael Tangora, thank you so much, as always.
4: Thank you very much. God bless everybody.
1: You too, Father. Thanks. All right, it's 17 past here on the Sunrise Morning Show. Back with headlines right after this.
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0: 19 past. 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
1: The U.S. has carried out another wave of strikes against Iran, and Iran's state news agency is claiming that Iran has struck back on military targets in Bahrain. Some 200 Nobel laureates and other experts yesterday signed the Rome Declaration for an unarmed and disarming peace. And the bishops of France are denouncing the National Assembly's vote this week to legalize assisted dying in France.
0: News at the top and bottom of each hour every weekday morning here on the Sunrise Morning Show. Anna Mitchell, we don't get to talk about him tomorrow on his feast day, but I do want to remind people that tomorrow is the feast of one of my favorite saints. And my favorite saint's name is Saint Camillus de Lillis. Saint Camillus de Lillis. And if you don't know his story, it's a wild one.
1: He may have influenced
0: the image of the Red Cross that you know with hospitals and relief today.
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9: A Marian prayer from the Celtic tradition. Hail Mary, Hail Mary, Queen of Grace, Mother of Mercy. Hail Mary, in manner unsurpassing, font of our health, source of our joy. To thee we, night and day, erring children of Adam and Eve, lift our voice in supplication, in groans and grief and tears. Bestow upon us, thou root of gladness, since thou art the cup of generous graces, the faith of John and Peter and Paul, with the wings of Gabriel on the heights of the clouds. Vouchsafe to us, thou golden branch, a mansion in the realm of peace, rest from the perils and stress of waves, beneath the shade of the fruit of thy womb, Jesus. For Sacred Heart Catholic Radio, I'm Father Benedict.

0: you put this together, and you've done a lot of kind of reference works of sorts of late. As you were going through the kinds of books you wanted to put together, why did you zero in on Eucharistic miracles?
1: Well, first of all, it's an extraordinary topic. This was an enormous part of my own conversion to the Catholic Church. The Eucharistic miracles are, you know, these unbelievable events in history, you know, which to an outsider, you know, to somebody who's just learning that word Eucharist, and then to slap a miracle on top of it, you know, it was an extraordinary, you know, concept. And then to see the sheer volume of these that have happened through history and the types of phenomena and events, it's striking. And so this was another one of those passion projects that I just wanted to share. I just wanted to dive into, learn everything I could, extract what I could for readers as well, you know, nuggets of good spiritual growth, and then present that.
0: So it is really interesting for a number of reasons. I actually had the privilege of reviewing somebody's conversion story at the Coming Home Network a few years ago, and he was a doctor. And actually, a major turning point in his conversion, because he was brought from the outside as a Protestant physician to investigate a Eucharistic miracle. And after investigating it, he was like, turns out that this is just pink mold, guys. It's not a real Eucharistic miracle.
1: Yeah.
0: And they're like, oh, well, you know, it was cool. Thanks for coming and checking it out. And he was like, actually, studying a Eucharistic miracle that was proven to not be miraculous was major in his conversion, because he's like,
1: wow,
0: there's something actually happening here. That even if this particular instance didn't meet that criteria, Catholics are looking at this whole thing way differently than I'm looking at my crackers and grape juice at the Lord's Supper in my Protestant church.
1: There you go. Wow, that is fantastic. I'm glad you brought that one up, because that's one of those things that kind of rebuffs some investigations and some historical ones as well. You know, there's a bacteria that...
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3: 33 Days to Morning Glory, Prayer of Consecration. I, a repentant sinner, renew and ratify today in your hands, O Immaculate Mother, the vows of my baptism. I renounce Satan and resolve to follow Jesus Christ even more closely than before. Mary, I give you my heart. Please set it on fire with love for Jesus. Make it always attentive to his burning thirst for love and for souls. Keep my heart in your most pure heart, that I may love Jesus and the members of his body with your own perfect love. Mary, I entrust myself totally to you, my body and soul, my goods, both interior and exterior, and even the value of all my good actions. Please make of me, of all that I am and have, whatever most pleases you. Let me be a fit instrument in your immaculate and merciful hands for bringing the greatest possible glory to God. If I fall, please lead me back to Jesus. Wash me in the blood and water that flow from his pierced side, and help me never to lose my trust in this fountain of love and mercy. With you, O Immaculate Mother, you who always do the will of God, I unite myself to the perfect consecration of Jesus as he offers himself in the Spirit to the Father for the life of the world. Amen.
1: Verified traditional Eucharistic miracles. And then, Matt, who knows how many others have taken place? And I talk about this in the book. Who knows how many were just taken to the grave of some people who might have been experiencing persecution or had to keep, you know, their worship secret, you know, in this part of the world during this time. We really don't know, but I didn't know about nearly any of them. So this is a really fun project for me.
0: Well, and bear in mind also, in the realm of Eucharistic miracles, you're talking about the ones that have been sort of approved for public veneration. That doesn't count all the people that you and I know who've experienced

0: It's like the healing of relationships through, you know, daily Eucharistic communion, right? That there's something happened in them and in their life, right? That's more of like a private situation, or someone whose anxiety was resolved, or somebody who overcame an addiction through daily communion. Like, these are miracles. They just aren't the kinds of things that make it into a book like this, getting Vatican scrutiny. So
1: you're exactly right. I started doing something. This is a little private. You didn't ask, but I'll tell you this: is I've always had a good devotion to the Eucharist, and of course, it's expanded since writing this book. But now, whenever I go to adoration every week, I'm not just sitting there adoring. I'm actually asking, like you just said, I'm asking literally for Eucharistic miracles to take place, because that's exactly what it's about. Is it's asking the Lord to change us and to make this world more converted to Him.
0: Well, I mean, you're not even, now you've got me thinking about all the people I know who were driving past a church and felt the Lord saying, "Go in there," right? Those are Eucharistic miracles too, right? But we've got your book, The Compendium of Eucharistic Miracles, Sean McAfee, linked at sunrisemorningshow.com. Have a great day.
1: Thank you.
0: Half past the hour, here's Anna with news.
2: Good morning. The U.S. has carried out another wave of strikes against Iran. According to U.S. Central Command, the strikes started at 9:40 p.m. Eastern yesterday. They involved fighter jets, aerial drones, and warships, and aimed to further degrade Iranian military capabilities. Meanwhile, Iran's state news agency is claiming that U.S. military targets in Bahrain were struck by Iranian drones, saying that drones struck oil refineries in the Gulf Island nation and several U.S. military positions as well. Today's claim has not been confirmed by either Bahrain or by the U.S. Bahrain is the home of the U.S. Navy's Fifth Fleet, which has been repeatedly under attack in the latest outbreak of hostilities between the two countries. The CDC is reportedly zeroing in on two California companies as the potential source behind the multi-state outbreak of a nasty intestinal illness. Mark Mayfield reports.
3: The Washington Post says health officials are investigating shredded iceberg lettuce supplied to Taco Bell by Taylor Farms. Taco Bell is based in Irvine and Taylor Farms is based in Salinas. The CDC says there have been thousands of confirmed cases of the illness that's called cyclosporiasis. It's shown up in 34 states, but there are large clusters of cases in four states: Michigan, Ohio, West Virginia, and Kentucky. I'm Mark Mayfield.
2: The bishops of France are denouncing the National Assembly's vote this week to legalize assisted dying in the country. The bishops have released a statement saying, quote, "This July 15th, 2026 marks a serious break in the history of our country. By choosing to legalize euthanasia and assisted suicide, the deputies have enshrined in French law the possibility of causing death." OSV News reports the bishops have lamented that a fair debate was thwarted by ideology, and they said, quote, "The poorest are likely to be the first to pay the price, not wanting to be a burden on their children or grandchildren. Elderly people in precarious situations may feel pressured to die," end quote. International Christian Concern is warning that religious freedom is facing growing pressure around the world. The 2026 Global Persecution Index examines persecution in more than 20 countries, while also raising concerns about restrictions on religious expression in parts of the West. The report identifies Nigeria as the deadliest country for Christians and criticizes governments in China, India, and Nicaragua as well. Some 200 Nobel laureates and other experts yesterday signed the Rome Declaration for an Unarmed and Disarming Peace. From Vatican Radio, Deborah Castellano-Luboff reports.
4: The appeal calls for renewed international cooperation in response to the challenges posed by nuclear weapons, AI, autonomous weapons, and new digital technologies. The assembly gathered more than 200 leading figures and representatives of international research institutions working in the fields of peace and AI. The event was inspired by the Pope's encyclical Magnifica Humanitas. During the final session at Rome's City Hall, speakers reflected on the risks facing humanity today. Professor Daniel Holtz of the University of Chicago said the world is experiencing a time of unprecedented danger, but added that there are concrete steps that can be taken to make society safer from nuclear weapons and AI. Cardinal Baldorena said that the declaration comes at a moment marked by rapid transformation and serious risks, including AI, nuclear weapons, geopolitical instability, and the crisis of multilateralism. He stressed that decisions concerning life and death, peace and war, must remain under meaningful human control. Father Andrea Cucci of the Pontifical Academy for Life also reflected on human ingenuity, noting that AI and nuclear power demonstrate how human creativity can be used either to build or to destroy. Nobel Prize laureate Professor David Gross warns that the danger posed by nuclear weapons is greater than it was decades ago, noting the disappearance of arms control treaties and the continuation of an accelerated arms race. He said that people around the world can no longer ignore how these threats may affect not only their own lives, but also future generations. The Rome Declaration calls on nuclear nations to promote policies that reduce the risks of war, nuclear conflict, and annihilation. I'm Deborah Castellano-Lubov.
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6: The Baltimore Catechism asks, what do we promise in baptism? In baptism, we promise to renounce the devil with all his works. The notion of baptism is that we are now turning our back upon what is evil, and we are pointed toward what is good. Behind us is darkness, before us is light. Behind us is the world, and before us is heaven. And so, baptism implies a conscious choice. If the baptism is done for a child, the conscious choice is that of its parents. If baptism is of an adult, then the adult himself must bear witness that he is putting behind him Satan, and he is putting before him Christ. And so then we can say that baptism is always contingent upon the will of the person being baptized. Let us ask our Lord that we might be faithful to the promises of baptism, and thereby prepare ourselves for all of the graces given through that sacrament. Reflecting on the Baltimore Catechism, I'm Dominican Father Ezra Sullivan.
0: The Sunrise Morning Show continues. I'm Matt Swaim, joined by Sunrise Morning Show cultural correspondent, Andrew Pettibrick. I mean, he holds many titles, but that's what I'm calling him today. You can find him in the Space Salvi Institute, linked at sunrisemorningshow.com. Andrew, good morning. That's not Andrew. I know what Andrew sounds like, and that's not Andrew.
2: That is not Andrew Pettibrick.
0: Andrew was replaced by a robot.
2: Is that
0: I used to be a lot more freaked out by that sound when I heard it on live radio, Anna Mitchell. But over the years, I've come to think, worse things can happen on live radio than that.
2: Well, I mean, I'd be really sad to lose Andrew Pettibrick, but...
0: I would, too.
2: I think he's here now. Happy to tread water with you for a moment there, Matt.
0: Thank you, Anna Mitchell.
2: Yeah, I'm here for you.
0: I appreciate that. Andrew, we got you now.
7: Good morning, Matt.
0: So we marked the passing of Sam Neill, an actor who is known for a bunch of different roles through the years, and we're going to talk about at least a couple of them. But do you remember the first thing you ever saw Sam Neill in?
7: Well, I think, actually, the first thing I ever saw Sam Neill in was The Hunt for Red October.
0: Me too.
7: Great Cold War thriller.
0: Absolutely,
7: yeah.
0: Me too.
7: Yeah, I remember, I don't know if you remember this line, Matt, but he talked about wanting to emigrate to America or to defect to America.
0: Was it Montana that he wanted to live?
7: Yeah, it was something like that. And the thing he was most fascinated with about America was that you could travel between the states without presenting your papers. He was so excited about that.
0: Yeah, he plays a Russian on the sub with Sean Connery, who is defecting from the Russian government. And it's The Hunt for Red October. And Paul Lockman has not seen this movie. We got in like this major, it was a major issue within the Sunrise Morning Show internally. And so Paul Lockman's got his marching orders now. But, you know, he's known for Jurassic Park. I think we can talk about that there in a moment. But you had highlighted when he passed away a very interesting role of his in a movie that maybe a lot of people haven't seen. Share that with us.
7: Yeah, so there's a great movie called, well, I think it's a great movie, called Until the End of the World by a director named Wim Wenders, a German director. Some people may have seen his movie Wings of Desire, which is a great kind of late Cold War movie about angels looking over Berlin. But in his movie Until the End of the World, he really, this came out in very early in the 1990s, and it kind of looks ahead to some issues that we are dealing with today, including things like addiction to technology, kind of fear of kind of the power that technology will have over us. And the movie kind of culminates in these characters gaining this technology where they can watch their own dreams on a screen, and they become addicted to watching their dreams on a screen, and they won't look away from their screens. And, you know, back in the early 90s, this was kind of...
0: That sounded crazy.
7: It seemed like crazy science fiction, but nowadays it's very not quite watching dreams, but kind of watching our own curated reality is sort of what we're obsessed with doing all the time. And Sam Neill plays this writer named Eugene who is sort of observing all this stuff going on. And there's a lot more going on in that movie than just that. But it sort of ends with his reflection on this phenomenon. And he specifically mentions how he's always admired the beginning of the Gospel of John, where of course we know the words are, in the beginning was the Word. But he laments, like kind of looking out on what he perceives as maybe the end of the world, that, you know, although in the beginning was the Word, in the end, he says, there's only images. And it's, you know, and Sam Neill plays that character with such a kind of subtlety and beauty. You know, he's such a versatile actor and really just extremely soulful, and he just nails it in that performance. So if anybody's up for a really long movie that I think is very prophetic about kind of the reality we live in today, check out Wim Wenders' Until the End of the World.
0: Well, I mean, if you want to talk prophetic, I guess we have to talk about his biggest and most notorious role, which is in Jurassic Park. And as a matter of fact, you know, it is very difficult. You know, you mentioned the science fiction becoming science fact, the idea of, oh, wow, you can just like watch anything you want to on screens and curate your own experience. That's crazy. It's hard to explain that that was crazy to someone who was like born in 2001.
7: Right.
0: Just the same way it's impossible to explain to someone the kind of shock that went through your system when Sam Neill gets up out of the Jeep and takes off his glasses and looks up and sees like an actual Brontosaurus. Like for those of us who saw that in like the early 90s, like on a big screen for the first time, there had never been anything like that in film before. It's impossible to communicate that to kids who are like, who can see like literally anything through CGI now.
7: Yeah, I mean, we almost take it for granted that you could see what is impossible, you know, just with the right kind of use of technology. And that, I mean, that's exactly what Steven Spielberg was trying to do by using kind of computer generated imagery in this innovative way for the first time in Jurassic Park. But
0: yeah, combined with actual practical effects.
7: And that's the secret, right, is the kind of his use of the practical effects and then also using the computer with it is something that I think a lot of filmmakers have lost sight of now, because they can just put it into AI or just, you know, let the computer do the work. But that's not what Spielberg did. But the genius of that, like, yes, that scene in particular, which is maybe the most famous scene, I would say anyway, the most important scene in Jurassic Park, is when, Sam Neill, who plays Dr. Alan Grant, who's devoted his life to researching dinosaurs and has theories about, you know, kind of where they come from and all this sort of thing, stands up and sees in his waking life a creature that he studied for the first time. And, you know, the way that he captures that role is so brilliant because, you know, his character, Alan Grant, is actually very, very skeptical of what's what's happening in this project of Jurassic Park, creating this kind of amusement experience for people to see and experience dinosaurs. He doesn't feel right about that. And at the same time, like, as someone who's devoted his life to studying these dinosaurs, he's overwhelmed at the thought that he could really study them in an intimate way like he never would have imagined. And I think a lot of us have that same pull within us about whether it's some new technology that comes along or like some innovation that we experience in the world. Like, there's part of us that maybe feels like, this isn't right. But then there's another part of us that thinks, ooh, but what could I do if I had this? He really just gets that so right.
0: Yes, indeed. There's that, and then there's an interesting. Well, there's a couple of different things that Dr. Alan Grant's character. Again, we're looking at the characters that Sam Neill played.
7: Yeah.
0: I mean, you could
7: look
0: at Sam Neill's own worldview and come away with some really disappointing takeaways. But I think that the portrayal of Dr. Alan Grant and the way that he kind of like thinks about the perils of technology, of course, Dr. Ian Malcolm by Jeff Goldblum is just. It's just the best. Like, he is so quotable in bioethical conversations today. But there's also an interesting thing that happens with Dr. Grant and Jurassic Park that I don't know that a lot of people really think about, which is where they're discussing the idea of having kids, and Dr. Grant's like they smell, and Dr. Sattler's like, they don't smell. He's like, well, some of them smell. He's like, babies smell. And like, he doesn't want to have kids. He's like, he just wants to be involved in his work. And of all things, it's Dr. Alan Grant that gets stuck with the kids in the movie.
7: Yes.
0: And there's this major moment in which, the lawyer leaves and gets eaten by the T-Rex out of the restroom, and the kids are like, he left us, and he's like, but that's not what I'm gonna do. There is this sort of conversion of like, kids or whatever, to like, maybe I could love children, which is another conversion our society needs to undergo right now.
7: I think Alan Grant, Sam Neill as Alan Grant, captures that so beautifully. You're right, that isn't noticed enough, that he and Ellie Sattler had a relationship earlier. She's another kind of, dinosaur expert. But, you get the sense that, they wanted different things. She wanted, even though she's a professional woman, she wanted a family, and he didn't. There's a kind of lifelessness about his life, about Alan Grant's life. But he comes alive because of the experience of kind of having to defend the lives of children and of other human beings in the face of this kind of unnatural development that has happened in the field that he's an expert in this sort of coming to life of these dinosaurs that really, can't, in the end, we find, can't coexist with humans, that we have to kind of pick humans over these terrible creatures. And this is a hard lesson that Dr. Alan Grant has to learn. And Sam Neill just captures it so perfectly. I mean, it really is just such an iconic performance. And if you've not seen anything else with Sam Neill in it, go and watch Jurassic Park or go and watch it again. It's so worth it.
0: Yes. I mean, when he's yelling as he runs away, Mr. Hammond, after careful consideration, I've decided not to endorse your park.
7: Yes. Yes.
0: I mean,
7: beautiful.
0: That's pretty good. But, when you can talk about theology in Jurassic Park in the course of a segment, you've been talking with Andrew Petterpin of the Space Hobby Institute. He talks about this kind of stuff all the time. Thanks so much, Andrew. Have a great day.
7: Thanks, Matt. You too.
0: 13 Till, we're back after this.
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10: Joining us again on the Sunrise Morning Show is Father Hezekiah Carnazzo from the Institute of Catholic Culture. Good morning, Father.
12: Good morning, Annie. A blessing to be with you and your listeners, as always.
10: A blessing to have you back on the show and just in front of the entire EWTN Global Catholic Radio Network. I would like to thank you for your hospitality shown to me and my family. It was so much fun to get to go to your parish, stay at your home, meet your family in person. It was a fabulous vacation that I just had with you, Father Hezekiah, so thank you.
12: It was more than a vacation, Annie, because we had our Institute of Catholic Culture staff leadership retreat here in Sacramento, California, and it was a real blessing to have not only you but your amazing family, to be able to be together. Not just to do work stuff, but really to retreat together.
10: Yeah, but we did do work stuff, including the Sunday Gospel Reflection that we always record each week together. This time we got to do it in person and talked all about the kingdom in that. And so that's what I want to start off with, looking at that theme in our first reading for Mass this weekend for the 16th Sunday in ordinary time. And in the Book of Wisdom, we hear it said to the Lord, "With much lenience you govern us, for power whenever you will attends you." How does this play out in the Book of Wisdom?
12: Yeah, we read this text and it's kind of almost like platitudes, nice things. God is merciful. You know, he governs with clemency. Isn't that nice? But what's actually being talked about here in the Book of Wisdom is the Lord's relationship with, well, the Canaanites, number one, here in this particular chapter 12. You do well, by the way, to go back and read the whole chapter to see, well, yes, God is the king of the universe. He is the almighty, the all-powerful. And yet, notice how he works among his people, because as the Book of Wisdom says, all are created by him. He is the king not only of Israel, but he is the king of the whole world. And therefore, he has love and care and mercy for those that are away from him, like the Canaanites, that have found themselves in a foreign place, if you will, not geographically, but a foreign place away from him. And look at how merciful he is. Generations upon generations upon generations on the time of Adam and Eve, all the way to the coming of Christ. And even today, the Lord is merciful with those who have fallen away. And this is the whole point of the Book of Wisdom, given to us, of course, in this time. And we should keep saying, Annie, together, we're still in Pentecost. Yeah. We're living in a post-Pentecost season. And here we're talking about this nature of the kingdom of God revealed here in the Old Testament, in the Book of Wisdom, but also spoken about in our gospel reading.
10: Well, that's great, because the light to the nations idea, right, that the kingdom of God is for all who choose to be a part of it and live according to the law. And, you know, we do so, I guess you could say, imperfectly, to put it nicely, right, Father? And that is what Jesus is talking about. We have yet another agricultural parable from Jesus in Matthew chapter 13 in the gospel.
12: Yeah, three times in this gospel we hear the kingdom of heaven is like. And here in the gospel now, Jesus begins speaking in parables. And we've spoken about this before, Annie, but why? Well, primarily because His ministry has been rejected by the Jewish authorities. They're now seeking to kill him. And so he begins speaking in a way that he can't be cornered, if you will. So there's the political thing going on. He starts talking and using imagery, right? Is he really talking about us, the Pharisees, are thinking behind the scenes? Is he really condemning us? But then on the flip side, what is he telling the apostles and us? First of all, that he is the king, and he has come to establish the kingdom. I think this is the most fundamental thing this coming Sunday, to re-realize in this, living in the light of Pentecost, that the church is not something made up by Jesus. Literally, the word church is not very helpful to us today, because what does it mean in English? The word church means gathering. And that gathering is something that was in place, that was being brought about in the Old Testament, the gathering of God's people with the calling of Abraham and throughout all salvation history, the Davidic kingdom, culminating in what we now call the church, which we very well could call the kingdom. It is those who are gathered together around their king, living within his economy according to his ways, according to his laws. And his law, that law, of course, as we know, is the law of love, right? To love God and to love your neighbor. This is to give your life for the sake of the other. Why? Because this is who God is from all eternity, pouring his life out from the Father to the Son and the Holy Spirit. The kingdom of heaven that Jesus speaks of in the gospel. And here's, please get this in your mind. The kingdom of heaven is not something out there in the clouds. It is very much something here. The Davidic kingdom is the kingdom of heaven on earth being reestablished, the meeting place between God and man, coming to its fulfillment in the incarnation of the king, Jesus, who is the rightful heir to the throne of the Davidic kingdom and is the one who now reigns over that kingdom, which we call the church. We are the kingdom of God on earth, and we are meant to live out this reality in our life within the church, not as something that we're, oh, someday when I die, I'll go to the clouds. No, here and now to live out God's kingdom on earth, that his kingdom, that is the Father, Son, and Holy Spirit, might be revealed on earth.
10: Well, thank God for confession then, huh?
12: Absolutely. God is merciful. Maybe we haven't been living like this. Maybe we haven't been living according to his ways. Maybe we've been treating the church like a sacrament factory, like a vending machine. But now it's time to embrace our citizenship and to begin to live again in the ways of the Lord with each other. This is why I'm constantly harping on this. Our churches must be gatherings of people living together, sharing their life together, giving themselves to the Lord, and then giving themselves to one another. The communion which we receive in church is to be lived out with those with whom we are in communion, namely the Father, Son, and Holy Spirit, and our brother and sister in the pew next to us.
10: Well, thank you so much, Father Hezekias Carnazzo. Find the Institute of Catholic Culture linked at sunrisemorningshow.com. We got another hour of the Sunrise Morning Show coming up for most of our affiliates here on EWTN Radio. 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
20: In the name of the Father, and the Son, and the Holy Ghost, amen. The angel of the Lord declared unto Mary,
21: and she
20: Mary, full of grace, the Lord is with thee. Blessed art thou among women, and blessed is the fruit of thy womb, Jesus. Behold the handmaid of the Lord. Hail Mary, full of grace, the Lord is with thee. Blessed art thou among women, and blessed is the fruit of thy womb, Jesus.
13: Holy Mary, Mother of God,
20: and the Word was made flesh. Hail Mary, full of grace, the Lord is with thee. Blessed art thou among women, and blessed is the fruit of thy womb, Jesus.
13: Holy Mary, Mother of God, pray for us sinners, now and at the hour of our death. Amen.
20: Pray for us, Holy Mother of God.
13: That we may be made worthy of the promises of Christ.
20: Let us pray.

0: It is Friday the 17th of July. Let's begin together in prayer in the name of the Father and the Son and the Holy Spirit. Have mercy on us, O Lord, for we have sinned. Hold back the punishment we fear. Grant us the healing for which we long. Lift from us the burden of our guilt. Grant us the freedom we have sold for illusions of pleasure or power. Strengthen our longing for goodness. Remove our foolish preferences for sinful rewards. O God, our healer and our good, you sent your Son to cure the world's sickness by taking upon himself the burden of its guilt. Heal the diseased vision that causes us to mistake evil for good. Heal the sickened mind that causes us to mistake selfishness for love. Heal the unhealthy habits that we have made our own, so that we may stand before you whole in body, soul, and spirit, to sing your praise forever with all the saints. We ask this through Christ our Lord. Amen. It is a better way to start a Friday morning, the Sunrise Morning Show here on the EWTN Global Catholic Radio Network. I'm Matt Swaim. Anna Mitchell has news. Paul Lockman at the controls. And we're going to talk to Laura Streetman from Miraculous Mom. She is going to be sharing some great stuff about Our Lady and some of the cool stuff that Laura's been doing through fabrics and design to reflect her devotion to Mary. Greg Willits continues our series on his book, God Doesn't Hate Me After All, which is his own personal reflection on Louis de Montfort's love of eternal wisdom. We'll discuss the Martyrs of Compiègne. My French is so terrible. The Martyrs of Compiègne with Dr. Matthew Bunsen. They have an insanely incredible story if you've never heard it. And then Father Jonathan Duncan will preview the Sunday Mass readings at the end of the hour. So stay with us if you can. Right now it is 2 minutes past. Here's Anna Mitchell with news, a service of Central Fabricators and CentralFabricators.com.
1: Good morning. The U.S. has carried out another wave of strikes against Iran. U.S. Central Command says the strikes began around 9:40 p.m. Eastern time last night. They involved fighter jets, aerial drones, and warships, all aimed at further degrading Iranian military capabilities. Meanwhile, Iran's state news agency is claiming that U.S. military targets in Bahrain were struck by Iranian drones, saying the drones struck oil refineries and several U.S. military positions. Today's claim has not been confirmed either by Bahrain or by the U.S. The CDC is reportedly zeroing in on two California companies as the potential source behind the multi-state outbreak of a nasty intestinal illness. Mark Mayfield reports.
2: The Washington Post says health officials are investigating shredded iceberg lettuce supplied to Taco Bell by Taylor Farms. Taco Bell is based in Irvine and Taylor Farms is based in Salinas. The CDC says there have been thousands of confirmed cases of the illness that's called cyclosporiasis. It's shown up in 34 states, but there are large clusters of cases in four states: Michigan, Ohio, West Virginia, and Kentucky. I'm Mark Mayfield.
1: The bishops of France have denounced the National Assembly's vote earlier this week to legalize assisted dying in the country. The bishops released a statement saying, quote, "This July 15, 2026 marks a serious break in the history of our country. By choosing to legalize euthanasia and assisted suicide," they say, "the deputies have enshrined in French law the possibility of causing death," end quote. OSV News reports the bishops have lamented that a fair debate was thwarted by ideology and said the poorest are likely to pay the price. International Christian Concern is warning that religious freedom is facing growing pressure around the world. Their 2026 Global Persecution Index examines persecution in more than 20 countries, while also raising concerns about restrictions on religious expression in parts of the West. The report identifies Nigeria as the deadliest country for Christians and criticizes governments in China, India, and Nicaragua over actions affecting religious minorities and Christian communities. Some 200 Nobel laureates and other experts yesterday signed the Rome Declaration for an unarmed and disarming peace. From Vatican Radio, Deborah Castellano-Luboff reports.
3: The appeal calls for renewed international cooperation in response to the challenges posed by nuclear weapons, AI, autonomous weapons, and new digital technologies. The assembly gathered more than 200 leading figures and representatives of international research institutions working in the fields of peace and AI. The event was inspired by the Pope's encyclical Magnifica Humanitas. During the final session at Rome's City Hall, speakers reflected on the risks facing humanity today. Professor Daniel Holtz of the University of Chicago said the world is experiencing a time of unprecedented danger, but added that there are concrete steps that can be taken to make society safer from nuclear weapons and AI. Cardinal Baldo Reina said that the declaration comes at a moment marked by rapid transformation and serious risks, including AI, nuclear weapons, geopolitical instability, and the crisis of multilateralism. He stressed that decisions concerning life and death, peace and war, must remain under meaningful human control. Father Andrea Cucci of the Pontifical Academy for Life also reflected on human ingenuity, noting that AI and nuclear power demonstrate how human creativity can be used either to build or to destroy. Nobel Prize laureate Professor David Gross warned that the danger posed by nuclear weapons is greater than it was decades ago, noting the disappearance of arms control treaties and the continuation of an accelerated arms race. He said that people around the world can no longer ignore how these threats may affect not only their own lives, but also future generations. The Rome Declaration calls on nuclear nations to promote policies that reduce the risks of war, nuclear conflict, and annihilation. I'm Deborah Castellano-Luboff.
1: At least two people are dead after major flash floods in the Hill Country and Big Bend regions of Texas. Flash flood emergencies have been issued across several counties after intense rains sent rivers and creeks surging toward major flood stage. More than 230 rescues have been conducted. Canadian wildfire smoke is blanketing the U.S. Northeast and Midwest. The smoke from Minnesota to Michigan and upstate New York and further into the Northeast is thick and dense. Air quality readings in Chicago, Cleveland, Detroit, and Minneapolis have moved in to dangerous levels. It'll keep heading south today into more of the Midwest, Appalachia, and East Coast while things start to improve in the north. And the Mets opened the unofficial second half of the season with a 4-1 victory over the Phillies at Citizens Bank Park last night. The rest of Major League Baseball resumes the regular season today.
0: All right, let's go.
1: Let's go.
0: Second half, who's got it?
1: All right, we got Tampa Bay Rays lead the AL East.
0: Okay.
1: They're playing the Red Sox. White Sox and Guardians are tied atop the AL Central. Let's see. AL West, led by the Texas Rangers. The NL East, led by the Atlanta Braves. The Brewers lead the NL Central. And the Dodgers sit atop the NL West.
0: We got to shake it up.
1: We got to shake it up.
0: Time to shake it up.
1: It's time. Oh, this music reminds me of Laura Streepin because she's on right now. Today is Friday, July the 17th. It is the Feast of the Martyrs of Compiègne. More on them with Dr. Matthew Bunsen a little later this hour. Laura Streepin joining us now on the Sunrise Morning Show. She's online at miraculousmom.co. Laura, it's good to have you back.
4: Great to be with you, Annie.
1: So, Laura, I was in Sacramento, California last weekend and attended Divine Liturgy at a Melkite Catholic parish, which is pastored by Father Hezekiah Carnazzo. And so just to, you know, kind of give a little background here, you know, we in the Latin Rite are more used to seeing chapel veils that women wear. But in Byzantine rites, the women wear scarves. And I'm in Sacramento, California, thinking about you because there was a woman in that parish wearing one of your scarves, the blue one with the miraculous metal pattern. So it was really cool to see that in California when you're based here in Cincinnati. Now, I know you have a lot more than just scarves. So can you give listeners a little sense of these religiously inspired items that you sell?
5: Yes, and thank you for that. And I hope you said a little prayer for me. I need all the prayers
1: Absolutely.
5: I can get. And that miraculous metal scarf is the bestseller. People are so drawn to blue because of Our Lady. And then also just the pattern is, it was my original pattern that I actually created. You know, Annie, this business is a result of 20 years ago traveling to Fatima and just really having my faith reawaken in a way I never even imagined or dreamed. I was a check-the-box Catholic, going through the motions and, you know, attending Mass and following all the big rules. But a relationship really broke open with Our Lady and with, of course, her son. And so many things in my life changed. And I always credit Sacred Heart Radio to that transformation as well, because that's after that trip that I found you all. And then, of course, you know, all I do in the pro-life movement. Mm-hmm. And I started creating gifts that I could not find to purchase for other people. And my gifts are intentionally made. I know my scarf makers, a family in India. I actually traveled to Mumbai, and I know the family that creates all of my patterns that are my own original designs. I've created over 200 fabrics devoted to Our Lady, so many original titles. Yesterday with our Feast of Our Lady of Mount Carmel, I have a scarf devoted to her and the brown scapular. But I also have a Catholic doll maker who custom makes the most beautiful heirloom quality doll.
1: Oh, my gosh.
5: Oh, they're so cute. I just think they're the cutest dolls out there. They're truly pieces of art. And, you know, she's creating a real collection of saints for me now that are limited edition. So if you see them on my website, you got to buy them, because there's no guarantee they'll be back in stock, because, you know, they're so handmade and in small batches just for me. And then other home textiles, you know, things for the kitchen. I always say my tagline is higher styled Catholic gifts for ladies, babies, home and table. But what really, really started this was the desire to draw more people to wear the miraculous metal. So all of my scarves have the miraculous metal sewn on the hem.
1: Yes. So Miraculous Mom, of course, invokes the miraculous metal, which is why we have you on the show today, actually, because this weekend marks a significant event involving this devotion, right?
5: That's exactly right. And, you know, so often we think of the feast day, which is November 27th, but the miraculous metal and its creation began before that, 4 months earlier, on the evening of July 18th. And by recollection, they say it was around 11:30 p.m. And then, of course, it went into the wee hours of the morning on the 19th. It was the first apparition. St. Catherine Labouré, who was a novice at the convent in Rue de Bac, Paris, she was asleep in her bed, and she says it was her guardian angel came and woke her up and led her to the chapel. And there she heard a rustling, and it was the Blessed Mother, and she came and sat in the altar chair right there at the chapel. And it's just remarkable. I've been there, and when I've been in Paris, I went to Mass 3 days in a row at that chapel, even with all the beautiful churches in Paris. I just am so attracted to the miracle that happened there. So this is the anniversary this weekend of that first apparition. And it's just so beautiful, all the messages that Our Lady gave to Catherine, and, you know, really set the stage for her for when she would appear at the bigger apparition in November and ask her to create the miraculous medal.
1: Well, Laura, of course, this week, the National Assembly of France voted to legalize assisted dying. And I kind of mourn in hearing this story and thinking about all of the blessings that Our Lady has bestowed upon France that are just being rejected in this day and age. And I bring this up because you are so big in the pro-life movement, particularly for the unborn. But of course, as Catholics, we believe in the sanctity of life from conception to natural death. And amid this culture of death, we need to be reminded to be praying to Our Lady to intercede with her son, that hearts and minds can change.
5: That's absolutely right. Mary appeared more in France than in any other nation. And the church says that France is Mary's most favored nation. So again, maybe Our Lady was setting the stage for how much intercession that beautiful country would need. I was there in January, and I was there and in a church, and in the back of the church, there was actually the March for Life poster hanging. So there are people in France that are fighting this, just like we're fighting things here in America. I know here we live in Ohio, and of course, this is a national audience. Some of the states here in America already have the Medical Aid in Dying, the MAID Act, and we need to be very, very concerned in the state of Ohio that that movement, just like the pro-life, the pro-abortion movement rolled across the country before they created Roe, the federalization of killing children in the womb, we have real concern with this MAID. If they get a certain amount of states to have that, you know, the concern is here in America, but it's very tragic for France, and we know Our Lady weeps over that. We know she does, and there's so much importance in sanctification for the elderly as they're aging and they're at the end of their life. It's so sad, the culture of death, as we were warned about.
1: Yeah, so we need to pray ever more fervently, and that is the whole mission behind your business in selling these religiously themed items that we can wear and be reminded of our need to continuously pray. Remind us again where listeners can go check out your scarves and other items.
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0: 19 past. Here's Anna with headlines.
1: The U.S. has carried out another wave of strikes against Iran. Some 200 Nobel laureates and other experts yesterday signed the Rome Declaration for an unarmed and disarming peace. And the bishops of France are denouncing the National Assembly's vote this week to legalize assisted dying in the country.
0: News at the top and bottom of each hour every weekday morning here on the Sunrise Morning Show. And Anna Mitchell, we got all kinds of great stuff coming up. I noticed there's actually a lot of married saints in the month of July.
1: Oh, yeah.
0: I don't think I'd realize.
1: Joe Cumminan are coming up soon. The novena begins today. The St. Anne novena. for anyone, any single ladies out there who...
0: Is that the St. Anne,
1: like
0: man?
1: To not be single any longer? St. Anne is particularly invoked in that regard. Matt just gave you the fun one that you could just pray every day. St. Anne, find me a man. But there is actually like a novena prayer. So,
0: well, we got the...
1: You might want to be a little more pious than that. Well, it's possible.
0: I'll run you through the others. We had the Olma family who were very recent.
1: Oh, yes.
0: Beatified.
1: Their relics were just in Cincinnati.
0: Yeah, July 7th. Priscilla and Aquila, we talked about with Steve Ray.
1: Mm-hmm.
0: Louis and Zelie Martin.
1: Yes.
0: Earlier this week.
1: Love them.
0: And then, of course, Joachim and Anne.
1: Yep.
0: July, the month of married saints.
1: Look at that.
0: Look at it. All
1: pray
0: you married
1: us.
0: Men and women, pray for us. It's 21 past.
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6: Hello, I'm Father Timothy Scheer, and these are Biblical Impressions. The Apostle Paul had many associates, Titus, perhaps also Priscilla and Aquila, but how many of us could find familiar the associate named Epaphras? This unique name is probably a contraction of a longer and more common name, at least in Paul's time, Epaphroditus, meaning literally, favored by the goddess Aphrodite. By the time we meet Epaphras, he has clearly regarded himself as now favored, or better, graced, by the Lord Jesus Christ. From Paul's remarks in his letter to the Colossians, it was the preaching of this associate Epaphras that got the church started in Colossae. Later, in that same letter to the Colossians, Paul says of Epaphras that he is one of you, a servant of Christ Jesus. He is always wrestling in his prayers on your behalf. Now, wouldn't it be grand if someone could say the same thing about us someday, that we were constantly praying on their behalf so that they might mature and be assured in everything that God wills? For Sacred Heart Radio, I'm Father Timothy Scheer.
0: The Sunrise Morning Show continues, and it's been great to go through Greg Willis's book, God Doesn't Hate Me After All. It's his reflection on St. Louis de Montfort's love of eternal wisdom, and it's also the text of Louis de Montfort's love of eternal wisdom. Greg, welcome back.
14: Thanks, Matt.
0: So we get to talk today about the wisdom of the cross, which is interesting because, you know, St. Paul talks about the cross as foolishness to certain groups of people. What does Louis de Montfort have to say about this?
14: The cross is everything. The cross is the thing that allows...

0: that takes up a whole day on Good Friday. But he really looks at the cross as this theme that defines Christ's entire earthly life.
1: Yeah, I mean, without it, what would we have? We wouldn't have the redemption that comes from the cross. We wouldn't have the defeating death that comes from the cross. We wouldn't have the glory that comes from the cross. That, you know, he could have chosen so many things, and De Montfort points us out throughout the entirety of Love of Eternal Wisdom. He keeps returning back to the fact that, you know, God did not have to become incarnate to save us. God could have come up with all sorts of different ways. He could have sent angels down to save us. He could have chosen non-cross related ways to do it. Yet God, in his wisdom, chose the cross as the means to save us. And De Montfort tells us the cross is the greatest mystery of eternal wisdom. And a constant reminder, every time De Montfort mentions eternal wisdom, he's talking about Jesus Christ. So the cross is the greatest mystery of Jesus Christ. And he paints a very vivid picture of the difficulties of the cross, of the ugliness of the cross. And yet, all of these things that God willingly undertook, Jesus Christ undertook for us, he did so because all of his power is regulated by love. De Montfort says he wishes to become incarnate in order to convince men of his friendship, and he wishes to come down upon earth to help men to go up to heaven. By the suffering that he endured upon the cross, there can be no question of his love for us. There can be no question of his power when the cross is what killed him, and yet from the cross he was resurrected and he came back. And it says, you know, De Montfort says he's going to take all of, at the end of time, he's going to reclaim all of the fragments of the cross and bring it back. No relics of saints will remain. Nothing of what we know will remain, but the cross will be forever. That it's that important that he will retain the cross. Now, this is De Montfort's teaching of it, and yet it's a really interesting thing to think about. How much did Jesus do in his life where everything was pointed, whether we knew it or not, towards the cross? All of his actions were directed towards his eventual suffering. And he did that, again, to go back to the original thing that I said, so that we can start to see meaning in our own suffering. And this is highly critical. All of the difficulties, all of the sadness, all of the struggles, and whether it be unemployment or separations or difficulties or death of a loved one, whatever you might be encountering, and in my own case, in talking about trauma and PTSD and depression and anxiety, all of these difficulties find meaning in the cross, because I'm allowed to take my own meager sufferings and suffer along with Jesus Christ. And what comes from that suffering is the redemption that God offers. It's a hard teaching, but it's the truth.
0: Well, it is the truth. And it's actually, as Louis de Montfort and you mentioned, it's the big truth that makes all the other stuff kind of make sense in a weird way. I love how, and you know, this is in Louis de Montfort's writing, he talks about how incarnate wisdom loved the cross from his infancy. Throughout his life, he eagerly sought after the cross. He spoke frequently of his sufferings and death. I mean, the more you read, the more you realize that Jesus sees the cross this whole time, right? He is really, everything is aiming towards that, and he knows it. But the other thing, too,
1: it's a beautiful thing. The fact that if he says, if anyone wishes to come after me, let him renounce himself and take up his cross and follow me.
0: And people he talked to didn't know what he meant by that yet.
1: Yeah, exactly.
0: They didn't know that he's like I'm going to do here before too long. Yeah, they didn't know that part of it when he gave that
1: speech. Well, I would dare say a lot of people in the 21st century don't know it either.
0: That's very likely true there, Greg. But, you know, there's another piece of this, too, that you can look at Jesus and say things like, you could reasonably say, I don't believe the arguments that say that you are divine. Or you can say, I don't agree with your teaching about this or that or the other. But what you can't say to Jesus is, you don't know what it's like to suffer. Like, you can't say that.
1: Yeah. Well, and he also says, De Montfort points out, and again, enlightening that's the suffering, right, and how we are called to find meaning in the suffering. It's not that we're just called to suffer. It's that we are called to find meaning in the redemptive nature of our suffering and the power that can come from it. There is great power in the suffering that Jesus experienced. And De Montfort says that he enlists no soldier who does not take up the cross as the weapon to defend himself against all his enemies, to attack, to overcome.

0: overthrow and to crush them. Your crosses have power. In this sign, he says, have confidence. I am your leader. I have conquered my enemies by the cross, and by it, you also will be victorious.
1: It's not an elegant weapon from a more civilized age, Greg. It's the ultimate weapon for every age, the cross.
0: I love you, Matt Swain.
1: Greg Willits, go read his story, because his story of how it applies in his and Jennifer's life specifically related to this question is actually its own large conversation. But we've got Love of Eternal Wisdom by Louis de Montfort embedded in Greg's book, God Doesn't Hate Me After All, linked at sunrisemorningshow.com. Greg, have a great day.
0: You too, Matt.
1: Half past. Here's Anna with news.
2: Good morning. The U.S. has carried out another wave of strikes against Iran. According to U.S. Central Command, the strikes started at 9:40 p.m. Eastern yesterday. They involved fighter jets, aerial drones, and warships, and aimed to further degrade Iranian military capabilities. Meanwhile, Iran's state news agency is claiming that U.S. military targets in Bahrain were struck by Iranian drones. Today's claim has not been confirmed by either Bahrain or the U.S. Bahrain is home of the U.S. Navy's Fifth Fleet, which has been repeatedly under attack in the latest outbreak of hostilities between the two countries. The CDC is reportedly zeroing in on two California companies as the potential source behind the multi-state outbreak of a nasty intestinal illness. Mark Mayfield reports.
3: The Washington Post says health officials are investigating shredded iceberg lettuce supplied to Taco Bell by Taylor Farms. Taco Bell is based in Irvine and Taylor Farms is based in Salinas. The CDC says there have been thousands of confirmed cases of the illness that's called cyclosporiasis. It's shown up in 34 states, but there are large clusters of cases in four states: Michigan, Ohio, West Virginia, and Kentucky. I'm Mark Mayfield.
2: The bishops of France have denounced the National Assembly's vote earlier this week to legalize assisted dying in their country. The bishops released a statement saying, quote, "This July 15th, 2026 marks a serious break in the history of our country. By choosing to legalize euthanasia and assisted suicide," they say, "the deputies have enshrined in French law the possibility of causing death." OSV News reports the bishops go on to lament that a fair debate was thwarted by ideology, and they say, quote, "The poorest are likely to be the first to pay the price. Not wanting to be a burden on their children or grandchildren, elderly people in precarious situations may feel pressured to die," end quote. International Christian Concern is warning that religious freedom is facing growing pressure around the world. Their 2026 Global Persecution Index examines persecution in more than 20 countries, also raising concerns about restrictions on religious expression in parts of the West. The report identifies Nigeria as the deadliest country for Christians and also criticizes governments in China, India, and Nicaragua over actions affecting religious minorities and Christian communities. Some 200 Nobel laureates and other experts yesterday signed the Rome Declaration for an Unarmed and Disarming Peace. From Vatican Radio, Deborah Castellano-Luboff reports.
4: The appeal calls for renewed international cooperation in response to the challenges posed by nuclear weapons, AI, autonomous weapons, and new digital technologies. The assembly gathered more than 200 leading figures and representatives of international research institutions working in the fields of peace and AI. The event was inspired by the Pope's encyclical Magnifica Humanitas. During the final session at Rome's City Hall, speakers reflected on the risks facing humanity today. Professor Daniel Holtz of the University of Chicago said the world is experiencing a time of unprecedented danger, but added that there are concrete steps that can be taken to make society safer from nuclear weapons and AI. Cardinal Baldo Reina said that the declaration comes at a moment marked by rapid transformation and serious risks, including AI, nuclear weapons, geopolitical instability, and the crisis of multilateralism. He stressed that decisions decisions concerning life and death, peace and war, must remain under meaningful human control. Father Andrea Cucci of the Pontifical Academy for Life also reflected on human ingenuity, noting that AI and nuclear power demonstrate how human creativity can be used either to build or to destroy. Nobel Prize laureate Professor David Gross warned that the danger posed by nuclear weapons is greater than it was decades ago, noting the disappearance of arms control treaties and the continuation of an accelerated arms race. He said that people around the world can no longer ignore how these threats may affect not only their own lives, but also future generations. The Rome Declaration calls on nuclear nations to promote policies that reduce the risks of war, nuclear conflict, and annihilation. I'm Deborah Castellano-Lubov.
2: That's the news. It's 35 minutes past the hour. The
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6: A meditation from St. Augustine's Confessions. Late have I loved you, O beauty ever ancient, ever new. Late have I loved you. You were within me, but I was outside, and it was there that I searched for you. In my unloveliness, I plunged into the lovely things which you created. You were with me, but I was not with you. Created things kept me from you, yet if they had not been in you, they would have been not at all. You called, you shouted, and you broke through my deafness. You flashed, you shone, and you dispelled my blindness. You breathed your fragrance on me. I drew in breath, and now I pant for you. I have tasted you, now I hunger and thirst for more. You touched me, and I burned for your peace. For Sacred Heart Radio, this is Father Mark Watkins, pastor of St. Lawrence.
2: Joining us again on the Sunrise Morning Show is Dr. Matthew Bunsen, Vice President and Editorial Director of the Young Protein. Good morning, Dr. Bunsen.
7: Good morning. Great to be with you.
2: It is great to have you, especially concerning the topic of our discussion today. We're going to be talking about the incredibly moving story of the martyrs of Compiègne, whose feast is July 17th. These 16 women, most of them Carmelite nuns, who were martyred by guillotine in Paris on July 17th, 1794. Of course, earlier this week, Dr. Bunsen, was Bastille Day, which marks the opening of the French Revolution. What had transpired in France between the storming of the Bastille and this particular series of executions?
7: What one could have anticipated when you had the storming of the Bastille, the launch of the French Revolution in 1789 and the eventual execution by the guillotine of King Louis XVI and Marie Antoinette, France, in the name of enlightenment, in the name of reason, sank into insanity and unreasonableness. And as it sank, one of the great targets of the French Revolution, of the French revolutionary governments, it became increasingly more radical, which is also what usually happens in these types of revolutions, that targeted the Catholic Church. And through a series of measures, those who were members of religious communities, priests, nuns, men religious were especially targeted for persecution because they represented what the French Revolution was certainly the dark side, the medieval life and corrupt and vainglorious and manipulative church. And so they set about systematically to impose severe regulations, and ultimately, and this is what happened to the Carmelite community in Compiègne, they were evicted from their houses, their monasteries, and their convents. And these 16 Carmelites did their best, especially in the face of a series of various enactions, various laws that were imposed on the church, to cooperate as best they could. But, of course, they were targeted by what was called the Committee of Public Safety under the leadership of the infamous Maximilien Robespierre for death. They were arrested, taken to Paris, charged with a variety of crimes and enormities against the state, and ultimately condemned to death. And in many ways, it was that condemnation and not just the joke of a trial, but the way that they were executed and the way that they faced execution that history most remembers.
2: Yeah, which is what I want to get to in a moment. But can you give us a sense of geography here? Where was their convent in relation to Paris? I mean, how far out of their way did the Committee of Public Safety have to go to capture them?
7: Well, the nuns themselves were established pretty early on, about 1604, in this beautiful little convent in northern France. It was a convent of Discalced Carmelites. And interestingly enough, most of the members of the community had no ties at all to the French nobility. And essentially, one of the members was a grandniece of Jean-Baptiste Colbert, who was a powerful minister to King Louis XIV. But most of the nuns came from humble families of cobblers, carpenters, common laborers. But they suffered from the insurmountable defect of being Catholic nuns, of being faithful Catholic nuns, and especially when the revolutionaries raided the convent, a statue and an old painting of the executed King Louis XVI. That was enough. But they were also watched after they were ejected from the convent. And one of the ways that they tried to cooperate was to live not in community, because that was forbidden, but in small groups of these members of the Carmelites, simple French women. But again, they were under close supervision, and the day came inevitably that charges were made against them. And so they were all arrested and taken to Paris.
2: Did the authorities realize that they were going to kill these women on the day after the feast of Our Lady of Mount Carmel?
7: Let's remember that this is the same group that took over Notre Dame Cathedral and turned it into a great museum, so to speak, a temple to reason. So they had their own calendar. They had no interest in the Catholic Church's calendar. And yet, as is so often the case, they were unaware of the significance of their own actions and certainly did not understand the impact of what they were about to do to these nuns.
2: Yeah. Well, tell us the story, this incredible story of their martyrdom.
7: Well, so on July 17th, 1794, they were the 16 Carmelites were led through the streets of Paris in what's called a tombrelle, which is the traditional open cart. And it was designed, as anyone who's seen movies about the French Revolution, to let a mob hurl mockery, abuse, vegetables, and other things onto the poor victims. So they were driven to what's now the Place de la Nation in Paris. And one by one, they were led up to the guillotine itself. Now, the crowd gathered, as it was always the case, to hurl mockery, to have fun. I mean, this was a social event. What was amazing to the crowd, however, is that the nuns simply did not cower in fear. Rather, they sang as each one mounted the steps to her death. Now, some accounts say they sang the Veni Creator. Others say it was a Salve Regina. Whatever it was they sang, however, each one, from the youngest of the Carmelites, Sister Constance was the first to go. Called by the executioner, she knelt before her mother superior, asked her blessing, and permission to die and then placed herself beneath the guillotine without any need of assistance. Then each of the nuns, in exactly the same manner, marched their way up, but the singing continued. During the executions, though, while this singing went on, there was not a sound to be heard in this place of execution. The crowd fell silent, and you heard only two things, the voices of the sisters and then the slicing of the guillotine. The customary drum roll was not taken. No one in the crowd cheered, laughed, or mocked. And when it was done, instead of the customary cheering, the crowd simply dispersed in absolute silence. And it was noted, too, that a silence kind of settled over the city. The nuns themselves, their remains were taken away and thrown into a pit in the cemetery at Picpus, where they joined the other victims of the guillotine. But that really, amazingly, wasn't the end of the story.
2: Yeah, so much more to say, and unfortunately out of time, but what do you think they have to say to us today, Dr. Bunsen?
7: They are the living testament of the faith, and Robespierre fell within days, and some semblance of sanity returned, so their deaths as witnesses of the faith were not in vain, and they are a model for all of us in how to live our lives, but if the time comes and when the time comes, how we should face death.
2: Martyrs of Compiègne, pray for us.
7: Pray for us.
2: We've been talking to Dr. Matthew Bunsen. Thank you so much, Doc.
7: That privilege to be with you, as always.
2: It's always a privilege to have you. Matt, that last point that he just made is, I mean, I'm reminded of the story of St. Agnes, actually, when Agnes was stabbed to death during the persecutions of Diocletian. The crowd that was there was so horrified to see such innocence wiped out that the Roman people lost their taste for the persecutions of Christians. So the Diocletian persecutions ended pretty soon thereafter. And here we have the same kind of story with the martyrs of Compiègne. Robespierre deposed within a few days after that. It's incredible, the witness of the martyrs.
1: You know, I'm of a couple of minds when it comes to persecution of the church. Yes, I want it to stop.
2: Absolutely.
1: But at the same time, and this goes back to the wisdom of the
2: cross.
1: That Greg Willis was talking about. This is our secret weapon, that the worse you are to us, like, the more you unite us to Christ, and the more we end up taking you. Like, you look at what happens in the worst. Nigeria is experiencing enormous persecution, and guess what?
2: They're
1: putting vocations in American dioceses to shame. Yeah, it's kind of a strange thing.
2: Well,
1: but guess what? The devil, it always backfires, these things.
2: Well, yeah, I mean, you want to inspire men to serve, give them something worth dying for, and then they'll live for it.
1: There it is. Well, we got more to talk about regarding Sunday's gospel, and we'll do that with Father Jonathan Duncan coming up after the break. It's 13 till.
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1: The Sunrise Morning Show continues. I'm Matt Swaim. It's always great to catch up with Father Jonathan Duncan. And he is a priest of the Diocese of Charleston, works in hospital ministry and all kinds of other things. You can find him on the Bone Church Revival podcast. Father Duncan, good morning.
11: Good morning. Good to be with you.
1: You know, I love how this time of year we get sort of back-to-back weekends here with Jesus telling parables that have to do with gardening. Are you a gardener at all, Father Duncan, or do you avoid that sort of thing?
11: I have a couple of raised beds, and so I'm still kind of a novice.
1: Okay, well, but you understand a few things in relation to last week's gospel and in relation to this week's gospel. So last week's gospel was the sower and the seed. My guess is that you probably didn't get those raised beds and say, give me a handful of random stuff and I'll just like launch it towards the bed and we'll see what pops up. And my guess is also that you probably are not like, you know who annoys me? The Stevensons from next door. I'm going to go get a bunch of wildflowers and dump them in their tomato plants and just destroy the crops. Like, these are really strange parables for those of us who do not live in an agricultural-centered society.
11: No, but it's so essential because they reveal to us so many mysteries about the nature of redemption, the nature of the kingdom. You know, last week it was all about how is it that this seed seems to fail so much? And of course it's revealed to us in last week's gospel that, yeah, it's not actually the failure of the seed. It's because the one who is sowing the seed is so sort of generous and lavish, casting the seed to places where he knows it's not going to be able to sprout up. And yet it's the kind of soil that has to be. It's the receptive heart that has to receive the word. And, of course, this week it's going to be this mystery of what do we do when there's the wheat growing, but then the weeds are there as well. And the instinct, just like we hear in the gospel, is to say, you know what, let's pull up these weeds, let's get the junk out of here so that the wheat can grow nice and healthy. But the Lord says, no, no, no, that's left for the end of the age. And I'll tell you, there's so much truth here. One, the reality that in a very serious, in a very stark way, each and every one of us, you, me, every man, woman, and child today is growing into something, either a wheat or a weed. There's no spectrum, ultimately, finally. I'm reminded of that beautiful line from C.S. Lewis, who talks about, you know, we live in a society of what, like, possible gods and goddesses.
1: You have never met a mere mortal, he
11: You've
1: says.
11: You've never met a mere mortal. It's from his sermon, The Weight of Glory, and he talks about, you know, the dullest, most uninteresting person you can talk to may one day be a creature which, if you saw it now, you'd be tempted to worship, or else a horror and a corruption such as you now see only in a nightmare. And all day long, we're helping each other to one of these destinations. Basically, there's only two destinations, wheat or weeds. And so that's the reality. And that may seem like, oh, that's intense. But that's the truth of the gospel. Like, there's only these two final destinations, communion with God, flourishing in his heavenly presence, or departure from him, a life apart from him, which is no life at all. It's almost non-existence, but not. It's an eternal unlife, which, of course, we have many different names for that deep, dark, terrifying mystery, hell, Gehenna. But so you have that reality. But what's so interesting is there's that impulse to say, okay, if that's true, then we got to get out all the people away from us who are growing into weeds.
1: Yeah, you actually see this. I don't know if this was your experience in Protestant churches that you went to, but there was an impulse in some of them to be like, only the real Christians can go here. And like, it was kind of a strange, almost like a Gnostic impulse, right? To have only me and my cool friends. We're the church.
11: Absolutely. There's always going to be that impulse. And I think the Lord Jesus gives us this warning in this parable because he knows that our instinct is going to be that kind of, no, only the real disciples, only the real Christians, only the real Catholics. And, you know, the reality is, just like Jesus says in the parable, he says, you're not going to do that. You don't try pulling up the weeds, because here's the truth of the matter. You suck at judging what's a wheat and what's a weed. And
1: Amen.
11: In pulling up the weeds, you're going to accidentally get some wheat too. You leave that to the angels. And so I think about the reality today, and you know, in the life of the church, so often we're going to be tempted. Faithful Catholics are going to be tempted to say, you know what, we got to get all these non-faithful Catholics out of here. You know, these non-faithful Catholics, they're not listening to EWTN radio. They don't believe all the church's teachings. They're not living. They're not practicing NFP. You know, these people over here, I can see them at Mass. I can tell they're not faithful. I can tell they're not following the teachings of the church. I can, you know, whatever it is, there's that impulse to say, they're not living up to it. Get them out of here. And Jesus says, no. Only God can see the heart. Only yeah. God can see who's the wheat and who's the weed. And you leave that to God. You leave that to the angels and just grow by his grace into something beautiful. And you leave judgment ultimately to him, because in the mystery, there may be something that looks a lot like wheat that's actually going to be revealed to be a weed. And there may be something that looks like that weed.
1: Yep.
11: Absolutely. Leave the judgment to him, because this growth is a time of mercy.
1: Good stuff, Father Jonathan Duncan. Thank you. We'll talk to all of you on Monday. May God bless you and keep you.
12: July is dedicated as the month of devotion to the precious blood of Jesus. 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

0: that forever be praised, blessed, loved, adored, glorified, the most holy, most sacred, most adorable, most mysterious, most ineffable name of God, in heaven, on earth, and in the nether worlds, by all the creatures coming forth from the hands of God, and by the sacred heart of our Lord Jesus Christ, in the most holy sacrament of the altar, fiat.
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2: Well, good morning and welcome to Roadmap to Heaven here on Covenant Network. I'm Adam Wright. It is 7 a.m. on this Friday, July 17th, 2026. Here we are. We've got a wonderful program put together for you this morning on Roadmap to Heaven. But before we get to that, let's pray our morning offering together. In the name of the Father, and of the Son, and of the Holy Spirit. Amen. O Jesus, through the Immaculate Heart of Mary, I offer you my prayers, works, joys, and sufferings of this day for all the intentions of your Sacred Heart, in union with the Holy Sacrifice of the Mass throughout the world, in reparation for my sins, for the intentions of all my relatives and friends, and in particular for the intentions of the Holy Father. Amen. We dedicate all of our thoughts, words, and actions to the greater glory of God in the name of the Father, and of the Son, and of the Holy Spirit. Amen. Well, happy Friday to you. We've got a wonderful program put together, as I mentioned. We're going to hear on the radio today a homily called Stop Complaining. Just stop complaining. Be more like Jesus and stop complaining. It's all about, well, today is a day. Let's review here. We're in the season of ordinary time. We're still in the year of St. Francis, celebrating the 800th anniversary of his death. We are in the month of the Precious Blood, and it's Friday, so it's a day we focus on the Passion of our Lord and His Sacred Heart. And so in light of that, we're going to hear about His Passion in that segment. And then I had a chance to speak recently with Father John Henry Hansen about being distracted in prayer, and we're going to talk with him later on in the show today. So that's all ahead on Roadmap to Heaven. First, let's go to Mike Roberts for our weather and our saint of the day.
3: Today we are hot, sticky, and humid again. And once again, by midday, storms start to blossom, moving slow with locally heavy rainfall. And best chances are going to be in eastern Missouri, central and southern Illinois. Saturday night, a cool front gets here, and that will mean more storms. Upper level winds by Wednesday bring us much cooler temperatures that will last into next weekend. But those are the same upper level winds that will carry some of that Canadian wildfire smoke in this direction. Mostly cloudy. And by midday, storms start to blossom in eastern Missouri and also central and southern Illinois. A high of 92 and the heat index at least 100. Those storms are done by early evening. Fog tonight, a low of 75. Saturday, midday storms again. A high of around 92, heat index near 105. Storms are likely Saturday night with that cold front. Sunday, partly sunny. A slight chance for a shower or storm, a high near 90. Monday and Tuesday, dangerous heat. We may get to 100 on Monday. But by Wednesday, Thursday, Friday of next week, it's much cooler with highs in the mid-80s. Today is the feast of the Carmelite nuns of Compiègne. During the French Revolution, there was a period known as the Reign of Terror that literally made terror the official order of the day. The intent was to prevent open disagreement with the new French government. Though the Catholic Church had been among the most persecuted organizations during the French Revolution, that persecution was radically intensified during the Reign of Terror. On June 22, 1794, 11 discalced Carmelite nuns, 3 lay sisters, and 2 externes were arrested as traitors and accused of living in a religious order at the Carmelite monastery in Compiègne, which was in violation of the law. They were taken to the Visitation Monastery and imprisoned there, where they continued to openly practice their religion. As a result, they were sent to Paris, where they were condemned to death by the guillotine. As they waited at the foot of the scaffold, they all sang Salve Regina, and after renewing their vows, continued to sing as they walked up the stairs to their deaths. Sister Constance, the novice, was the first to die, then lay sisters and externes, and finally the prioress, Mother Teresa of Augustine. The execution of the Carmelite nuns brought a swift end to the Reign of Terror, which meant another group of Benedictine nuns, also condemned to die, were spared. They credited the courage of the Carmelites for saving their lives. Holy Carmelite Sisters of Compiègne, please pray for us. I'm meteorologist Mike Roberts for Covenant Network. Have a blessed day.
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2: Well, as I said, we're going to start this morning with a segment called Stop Complaining. It's a homily for us to be more like Jesus and stop complaining. And as you listen, keep in mind that today we focus on our Lord's passion and on his Sacred Heart.
4: My brothers and sisters in Christ, it's about complaining. Complaining. It's the middle 1800s, close to the 1900s, and Napoleon III has a problem. He's about to embark on a great war. The problem is food is in short supply. Preservatives of food is in short supply. Dressings, if you will, for food is in extremely short supply. So he issues a proclamation to all saying if anybody can come up with a preservative of sorts, if somebody can come up with a dressing of sorts, if something can come up with something that you could add to food or to sandwiches or to meals that would make it taste a little better but make it a little more enticing, man, my kingdom and my reward upon you will be great. There's a guy by the name of Mahenge. He's a pharmacist by trade. And he does what most pharmacists do. Man, they're in it. Man, he comes up with a test. He retested it. He reapplies it. He remarkets it. He goes back. He fixes it. Does it again. He comes up with the ideal dressing, the ideal spread, if you will. As a result, Napoleon is beside himself and he offers it to him. And he tells him, man, you get everything. Whatever you want, a king's ransom will be paid upon you. As a result of such, man, can I tell you, he thinks it's great in France. He says, man, I can't wait to get this to the United States. Huge mistake. He gets to the United States and, man, complaint after complaint after complaint. People started drawing up sides against him. Competitors were saying there's something wrong with it. It doesn't taste good. It's not good for you. It's unhealthy. And we had farmers. We had pharmacists. We had everybody complaining. As a matter of fact, 38 of the states have decided to tax his product, nobody else's. It almost breaks him. One state said, we're not going to tax you, but it can't be yellow. It's now got to be pink. And he said, well, I can't make it pink. Then you don't sell it. Do you know Mahenge dies broke? He dies broke because all people did was complain. Even though you and I, 100 years later, use it almost every day. Every sandwich, every spread, every cracker, every this, every that. He invents margarine. No, he invents margarine. Now I know what the death is on the way to the forum. My brothers and sisters in Christ, it's about complaining. That is exactly what you did not hear in the gospel. Not one time does Christ complain. I have no sin. I could have come any way I wanted. I surely didn't deserve this. Not one time do I hear his mother complain. What did he do? What did I do? I mean, all we did was bring the Messiah into the world. The blind see, the lame walk, the dead rise. No good deed goes uncrucified. Even John's got the argument. Look, I just know him. But more importantly, what did he do that's so blasphemous? Proclaim he's God? Did anybody else cure the blind, the lame walk, the dead rise? You know what's amazing, my brothers and sisters in Christ? He carries a cross 12 foot tall, 8 foot wide. Now, according to St. Elizabeth, St. Matilda, St. Bridget, Catherine Emmerich, they actually got to see the crucifixion play out. So he carries a cross 12 foot tall, 8 foot wide. He carries the entire cross. My brother in Christ, that's a massive structure. He carries it 1 mile for 3 hours. My brothers and sisters in Christ, do you understand what he went through? According to the saints, let me explain. They said that they punched him in the head, if you will, over 150 times. They spit in his face, according to the saints, over 180 times. Somebody spits in your face one time. I bet I know where you're at for the next 24 to 36 hours. Right up the street. They offered over 1,000 insults. 1,000. In about 6 hours' time, you and I get one insult, one bad comment, email, text message, we're about to take a hostage. We've done calls 6 friends, we talked to our spouse, we talked to our family, we have been in and out constantly. 1,000 insults. And he never responds. Do you know the way it works in the Roman days? Is they have what they call the town crier. His job is to walk roughly 50 feet in front, holding the INRI, letting everybody know your crime. He is circled about with 600 soldiers that were part of the procession. Of the 600 soldiers, 80 were responsible for protecting him, or mocking him, or insulting him, or spitting on him, or pushing him. Imagine if 83 people followed you everywhere you went for just an hour, much less six. I mean, imagine if they pushed you and shoved you and cursed you and spit on you and beat on you. My brother Christ, did you know the crown of thorns alone has over 100 wounds to his head? The crown of thorns. He has 20 legitimate holes from the crown of thorns, of which 3 are fatal. If they never touch him, he will die from the crown of thorns alone. My brother and sisters in Christ, not counting the 6-inch spikes that went through his hands. And just so you know, we do believe they had to dislocate. We actually believe they dislocated both shoulders. Not to mention the 16-inch spike that went through both feet. And according to the saints, they didn't get it right the first time, so they had to back it out and do it again. It's hard to find good help these days. Do you know they dropped the crucifix twice? With him on it. My brother and sister in Christ, not one complaint, not one iota of, man, what has this got to do with me? All I'm here is for you. My brother and sister in Christ, how many times during the day do you and I complain? According to statistics, I'm just telling you the statistics, that the average person complains 3 times every 15 minutes. That's an old survey. Let's be honest. How many of you have already complained that it's too cold in church? I digress. I find it quite comfortably, thank you very much. My brothers and sisters in Christ, how many of us complain because of the amount of time that we spend doing this, that, and the other? We complain that it's too hot, and we live in South Louisiana. We complain that it's too humid. We only have 2 seasons. It's either humid or less humid. We complain it's too cold, and then we complain we can't wait for summer, and then summer comes and wish it was cooler. Man, we complain about the weather. Just wait a couple minutes, it'll change. My brothers and sisters in Christ, if it is true that we complain every 15 minutes, at least 3 or 4 times, yet a man carries the cross for 3 hours, he's on it for another 3, and not one time do we hear him complain. Not one sin is committed by him, his mother, or St. John, even Mary Magdalene for that matter. My brothers and sisters in Christ, here you and I sit. The problem is that you and I are too quick to complain. We're too quick to judge, and we justify it. Well, I'm just saying. Well, I'm just a realist, Father. Well, no, you, Father, you understand, I'm just telling you the facts. Let's cut to the core. You're complaining. You're just justifying the grounds in which you make the complaint. My brother and sister in Christ, I'm telling you, sometimes it's better for you and I just to suck it up and say nothing. Whenever the good Lord gives you a challenge, whenever the good Lord gives you a cross to carry, remember this. Imagine that this is a valve, it's a jar full of grace. And if for every cross that he gives you, for every challenge that he gives you, for every consequence that you got to go through that has nothing to do with you, he gives you this full of grace. And at the very bottom is a little valve. And every time you and I complain, he just opens it as the grace begins to temper. And when it's all said and done, by the time we get finished complaining, there's no grace left because all we did was complain the whole time he gave us the cross. If he doesn't give you and I the cross, we will never grow. This is why he gives you and I the cross, because we're too complacent. We're too lazy. He knows we like object mediocrity. So if you want to expand your ability to love him, then you're going to have to grow. And the only way to get you and I to grow is through challenge. The only way you and I get better at something is that we got to work harder at it. What you put into the mass is what you get out of it. So at the end of the day, if you want to grow in love of Christ, then you got to be willing to pick up your cross and follow him. St. Paul's words, not mine. We follow a crucified Christ. My brother Christ, you and I need to sometimes just stop complaining. Just peel it like a grape and eat it and be done with it. I leave you with the words of Lou Holtz. When you go to complain to somebody, 20% of the people aren't listening. 80% of the people are glad it's happening to you and not them. Amen. In the name of the Father and the Son and the Holy Spirit. Amen.
2: Amen. We're going to take a break here. When we come back, Father John Henry Hansen, an Orbertine priest, is going to be with us. If you're ever distracted in prayer, you want to pay attention. That's what we're going to be talking about finding that inner stillness. So stay tuned for that. In the meantime, here's Danielle Rose with Let It Be Done Unto Me.

0: Have you ever been praying and in the midst of your prayer, all of a sudden you're distracted by a memory of something that perhaps happened years ago, or perhaps an intrusive thought about, did I turn off the lights at home? Did I leave the stove on? Or maybe it's something even more intrusive, something that happened and it's been troubling you and you've been trying to put it aside, but it keeps coming back. Maybe you would call it a ghost of shame, something from your past, or just some scrupulosity that you've been dealing with as you are trying to discern and make a right judgment. And you said, I want to go to prayer. I want to go and I want to pray. And as you're sitting there in silence, you keep being interrupted by such things. Well, I've got good news for you. We're happy to be joined this morning by Father John Henry Hansen, a Norbertine father, who is with us to talk about the fire and the silence, prayer, thought, and the battle for inner stillness. Father, it's great to have you with us this morning.
1: Adam, thank you so much for the invitation. Happy to share some thoughts with you this morning.
0: So, Father, I think all of us could say we've been in that boat before, that we're trying to pray, and whether it's something mundane or something grave that has been plaguing us, we've had those moments where our prayer is interrupted by intrusive thoughts, things that we're not trying to focus on, sometimes maybe even a song that got stuck in our head that we had successfully put out of our head, but now that we're trying to pray, it finds its way back in. You draw from the Desert Fathers, St. Teresa of Avila, St. Augustine, and more on the insights of modern psychology and what we can do in these situations. Where can we start this discussion?
1: Well, I would say, first of all, that anybody listening who has ever tried to pray has noticed that they have a wandering mind. And I think starting with St. Teresa's assessment of that fact is important because she says, and I put this at the beginning of the book, that a wandering mind cannot be absolutely avoided. And so it's important, first of all, when we set out to pray, that we not think something is gravely wrong with us if our mind tends to drift here and there. A part of the problem, of course, is that we all are subject to the effects of original sin. And that merits a chapter all by itself in the book because, if people aren't familiar with the kinds of outcomes that original sin has on the human person, then they may think they should have a certain absolute control over their stream of thoughts. And we don't have that. And that's okay. So I would say starting at that point so that you don't have undue anxiety about your inability to necessarily control what enters into your mind.
0: That is a good starting point. We did a series recently on the show where we went through the levels of prayer, the mansions of prayer with St. Teresa of Avila and St. John of the Cross. And I remember that when we get into that purgative way, that part of it is not to say, okay, I'm going to block out every intrusive thought, but I'm going to let them come. And then we're going to have to do some work of redirecting things where they're at.
1: That's a very, very good way to look at it. It's not that, we are going to be distracted continually, and that's just how it is, but that over time, you can learn how to manage and quiet them down. That is certainly a part of the development of the interior life of prayer. So I mainly say to people starting out, don't be discouraged by the kind of inner chaos there may be, but to know that as you grow in your relationship with the Lord, that those thoughts, as you bring them to Him, can be tamed and quieted. And actually, they give you a lot of helpful information about your heart and mind at the same time.
0: I recently was doing some writing, and I was recalling a story from a retreat I went on years ago when I worked in youth ministry, and we were gathered at a retreat center

0: surprised me if he would have said, oh, I fell asleep. But he wasn't. He was able to tune out the noise of me coming in. He was able to tune out the clinking of the metal in the sacristy as the retreat director was preparing the thurible with incense for the holy hour. And he was just lost in prayer. And I remember at the time saying, wow, I wish I could pray like that. And as I was reflecting upon this and doing my writing, I realized, you know, I'm presupposing a lot, that he wasn't perhaps dealing with intrusive thoughts or with distractions, but he just had that discipline after years of practice to say, okay, it doesn't have to be distraction-free. I'm just going to, as we said, reorient where things are at or refocus or redirect. And
1: yes.
0: I think I worry that sometimes we're too hard on ourselves, and we then kind of cast a verdict. I'm not good at prayer. Adam, Father, you might as well cut the segment short because it's not going to happen to me. I'm no good at this. I don't understand why this is happening. And I wonder if we could go in that direction next, if you could shed a little light for us. Why does this happen to us? Because I would like to think that at a certain point I could be so in love with God that this wouldn't be an issue. And yet, here it is, and it happens to all of us in prayer.
1: Yeah, well, first, the circumstances you described in that adoration chapel were, you know, there's so much about it that's ideal, and yet there are these potential distractions in the ambient there, right? You know, the clinking of metal and maybe somebody talking somewhere. You have to be careful not to allow things to be a distraction. So after a lot of experiencing growth in your relationship with the Lord, you also recognize the things you can control and things you can't control. And if you're trying to pray in a church and there's some distracting activity going on, you just have to say, you know, I can't control that, and so I'm going to try to tune it out to the best of my ability. So that's one aspect of the question there. But you also hit upon something that's very important, that what focuses the mind and heart more than anything else is love, right? And you said, I should at some point be so in love with the Lord that I am that focused all the time. And there is a point there. But as we grow in love, when our mind does go off and when our heart may drift a little bit, that's very valuable information to recognize what is dividing my heart, because there is an immense amount of healing that the Lord needs to bring to us because of original and actual sin, right? So when we have those moments when the unwanted comes in, and if it's a persistent thing, then it's good to say, wait a minute, what's going on here? Why is my heart drifting there? Why is my mind preoccupied with that? And sometimes, frankly, it's very trivial and it doesn't merit a lot of reflection, like a song, right, that you mentioned. That's not that important. We can just gently turn away from that. But if it's something, you know, a little bit more, if it has a deeper impact on us, if it's really like drawing us aside, then that's something to really consider. Like, why are my affections going in that direction? Why does this ambition, this passion, this thought keep recurring? And sometimes it can be complicated by a traumatic event, and that's something I don't deal with much in the book because it's a very special category of intrusive. But in any case, it could be something like that. The more time we spend in prayer, the more those things will emerge, and we shouldn't be afraid of them, but we should bring them to the Lord for both clarity and healing.
0: Going back to that story, I wonder if beneath the surface, and maybe you've heard that saying before, that still waters run deep. You know, the yes. Bishop was very still, but I don't know. He might have been distracted in the moment by what was waiting on his desk for him when he got back to the chancery, the various tasks that needed to be attended to, the letters
1: Absolutely.
0: That would need to be answered, and so on and so forth. And like I said, perhaps I'm casting my own perception on him that, oh, he's very still, so he must be deep in prayer. And I like to think that, going back to what we're talking about here, that in those moments, you know, maybe there's something with one of our children. I'm trying to go spend some time in prayer, either going to

0: Mass early or going to adoration and just spending that time in the quiet of the church and to say, Lord, I really just want to spend this time in prayer with you, but I can't help but keep thinking about, is it really the right course that we signed up for this program for our child, or that we decided to enroll them in this class, or whatever it may be, the hundreds of lofty decisions that parents are faced with on a daily basis. But right now, Lord, I'm just trying to focus on what you're saying to us in the scriptures today. I'm just trying to take 15 minutes to read the first reading, the responsorial psalm, and the gospel on this weekday, and just to give you that time to perhaps place myself in the scripture, and I can't stop thinking about, oh, I need to finalize that decision with my wife on what we're doing with the kids for this, that, or the other thing. And that frustration that comes with it with saying, okay, why can't I put this aside? Well, maybe I need to address this. Maybe before I take the time to pray with the scriptures, I need to take some time in prayer to say, okay, Lord, obviously we have a decision to make. We're confronting something as a family. I'd like to offer you everything I'm feeling right now. As you well know, I'm feeling distracted. I feel the gravity of the situation. I am trying to discern what's best for our child. So, Lord, I'm going to give that to you and offer it to you in this time of prayer instead of saying, Lord, I'm gonna set that aside and deal with that after prayer.
1: I think, yeah, you can do both, actually. I recommend to people, when you go to prayer, to have just a piece of paper and pen or something you can jot down things that you are going to worry about later. because oftentimes we're trying to juggle too many things in our mind and hope we don't forget something, or we're very anxious about making the right decision. So it's helpful to say, okay, take it out of your mind, put it on paper so you won't forget, and you've made a little agenda for yourself to think about it later. And at the same time, it depends on how heavy a decision it is or what you have to consider, but you may want to bring those directly to the Lord, like your relationship, your married relationship. If there's something there, then that's certainly something to bring to the Lord or with one of your children. But if it's something that, you know, I'm not going to resolve that in 15 minutes as I'm trying to read these scriptures, then jot it down and put it aside. And also be confident that your reflection on the scriptures, for instance, on that day, will only be an asset in future decision-making, right? It's only going to help you to have greater clarity of mind and greater trust in God.
0: I love that suggestion. I was thinking about this recently. Part of our mission here is not to have something new every day, but to remind us of what we've forgotten, things that we've learned in the past. And that's such a great way for us, that bring that pen and paper to prayer. And again, it might be something of, oh, you know, it's time to enroll in, right now we're in the midst of summer. So I think back a few months, it was time to decide what day camps we were going to enroll our children in. Certainly not something that's so pressing that we need to say, sorry, Lord, but I can't make time in prayer for you today. I have to enroll in these camps. But when those thoughts come up during the time of prayer, to say, oh yeah, I do need to do that. So just add it to the to-do list. And then when I'm done with my time that I've set aside to pray, pick up the piece of paper and say, okay, while I was praying, this, this, and that came to mind. Mm-hmm. Let's do this one first. And then be done with it. Be finished with it so that the next day, when it comes up in prayer, you can say, I don't even need to write it down because we've already taken care of it.
1: That's exactly right. That's exactly right. And you build a habit of putting order into your thoughts, your priorities, your concerns, you know, to the point where you recognize, I don't need to spend all of my mental energy worrying about the shopping list or something like that. We learn to prioritize better, and we also, more importantly, we learn to trust in God, you know. How much of the Sermon on the Mount is spent telling us not to be anxious about tomorrow, you know, about what we eat and drink and what we wear. And those are precisely the things that do plague us in our thoughts. So the Lord is saying, you know, I know what you need. I know where you're struggling. I know everything about you. And you don't need to preoccupy yourself so much with that. Just trust me.
0: Now, as we go on and we continue to look at what you've written about this, you draw from some other interesting sources. We mentioned some of the Desert Fathers, St. Teresa of Avila, St. Augustine, but you're also drawing from Flannery O'Connor, G.K. Chesterton, Dostoevsky and Fulton Sheen, whose name is a very popular name right now as we're getting ready for the beatification. I wonder, what are some of the things that as you were preparing this topic, again, prayer, thought, and the battle for inner stillness is the topic. What are some of the things that we get from, I'm not going to say the modern church, it's the church, but some recent figures in the recent memory in the life of the church?
1: Yeah, that's a really good question, because there is certainly a continuity between the ancient fathers, say, of the Egyptian monks whom I mentioned, and then up to Fulton Sheen, and Jordan Peterson is certainly a part of the moderns, and Aaron Beck with cognitive behavioral therapy. So there is certainly a continuity, but one of the lessons that Fulton Sheen emphasizes, which is also echoed by Jordan Peterson, is that we need to replace unhelpful thoughts with truer ones or more helpful thoughts, crowd out the bad with the good. And I think that has become more and more urgent, given that we are so stimulated and overstimulated by screens and communication devices, iPhones and internet and everything. And so our minds are constantly being filled with new things, and we get dissipated by them. So what Fulton Sheen advocated is simply, you have to start crowding all of that stuff out, because you can't simply tell it to depart and never return, right? In fact, our brains are so complex and so amazing that you never really lose anything. It's all in there somewhere. Once it's there, it's there, and so to nourish your soul with good spiritual reading, for instance, dwell on it, dwell on the scriptures, dwell on a good spiritual book. And that helps to train your mind and heart away from the more trivial things, the more harmful things, and helps you to ponder continually what is true and good and beautiful. So that has certainly been a strategy that's been advocated from, early on until now, because it's always true. It's the human mind hasn't changed. What has changed is maybe the number of stimuli that we have, which has become, super abundant, but that makes it all the more urgent to really have a helpful and practical strategy against overstimulation.
0: It reminds me of some wonderful advice I got from a priest in my early college days at an event where we were talking about chastity, we were talking about lust, we were talking about temptation. And he said, look, when you struggle with impure thoughts, pray the Hail Mary and just keep praying it. Pray a decade of the rosary, pray a rosary. You're not going to think about impure thoughts and the Blessed Mother at the same time. One of them is going to get pushed out. In the life of the church, Bishop Hugh Doyle, we used to play this spot often when I first started here at the radio station, who said, if you struggle with mortal sin, pray the rosary. You're either going to give up the sin or you're going to give up the rosary, but you're not going to keep both.
1: Yeah, and, exactly.
0: That seems to be very much along the lines of what you're saying to us here. Father, I wonder, as our time draws to a close, if there was something you wanted to share with our listeners that we haven't covered yet, a hope you have for us as we try to, again, grow in our life of prayer, grow in that inner stillness, that inner silence, so that we could, again, ignite a fire within our prayer, a fire of love for our Lord. What is it you would want to share with us today?
1: Well, I would say make prayer a priority in your life, that and a priority that actually has practical consequences. Look at the amount of time that you spend online, on your phone, on social media, whatever. Often it's a lot more than we're really paying attention to. And if you want to build a really solid, secure interior life, a relationship with God, you have to make sacrifices to make that happen. And a lot of those sacrifices have to do with turning away from other things or turning off things. And I remember, when I started praying, it was just when the internet was getting started. I wasn't really online much, but I noticed, I can't keep watching television and have a serious prayer life. I really needed to curtail my TV watching, and I recognized that, gosh, I feel so much happier, so much at peace, so much freer in my prayer when I do that. And so we shouldn't be afraid of saying, you know what, I don't need to be available 24 hours a day. I don't need to follow everything. You know, I can put that aside and recognize that God will bless that time, and he will bless me for it, and I'm not losing anything by making those types of sacrifices.
0: Amen. I concur, Father. It's a wonderful, wonderful thought for us. The book that Father wrote is The Fire and the Silence, Prayer, Thought, and the Battle for Inner Stillness. For more information, scepterpublishers.org. That's S-C-E-P-T-E-R, publishers.org. Father, I wonder if we could conclude with a prayer and a blessing for our listeners.
1: Absolutely. Heavenly Father, we give you thanks for having invited us into the closest possible relationship with you through your Son, Jesus Christ, in the Holy Spirit. And we ask that we may always be faithful to that relationship and do all that we can on our end to help it to grow. And please bless all of our efforts and never let us grow discouraged in our efforts, but always recognize that you love us and that you're taking care of us and that you want all of our thoughts and all of our affections to be directed to you. And we ask this through Christ our Lord.
0: Amen.
1: Amen. And may God bless you, Adam, and all of your listeners.
0: Well, Father John Henry Hansen, thank you for being with us. You know it's a good day on the show when we're going to be talking with a Norbertine father, and today certainly has not been a disappointment. We thank you for your time. We're going to take a break. When we come back, well, we have more ahead, so just stay tuned.

0: The Holy Catholic Church infallibly teaches that the second person of the Most Holy Trinity, our Lord Jesus Christ, is present body, blood, soul, and divinity in the Most Blessed Sacrament, and that it is a sacrilege to receive Holy Communion in the state of mortal sin. Let us pray the Fatima Prayer to the Most Holy Trinity. Most Holy Trinity, Father, Son, and Holy Spirit, I adore Thee profoundly. I offer Thee the most precious body, blood, soul, and divinity of Jesus Christ, present in all the tabernacles of the world, in reparation the outrages, sacrileges, and indifferences whereby He is offended, and through the infinite merits of His most sacred heart and the Immaculate Heart of Mary, I beg of Thee the conversion of poor sinners. Amen. Mary, Mother of the Church, pray for us.
1: Today we are hot, sticky, and humid again, and once again, by midday, storms start to blossom, moving slow with locally heavy rainfall. And best chances are going to be in eastern Missouri, central and southern Illinois. Saturday night, a cool front gets here, and that will mean more storms. Upper-level winds by Wednesday bring us much cooler temperatures that will last into next weekend. But those are the same upper-level winds that will carry some of that Canadian wildfire smoke in this direction. Mostly cloudy. And by midday, storms start to blossom in eastern Missouri and also central and southern Illinois. A high of 92 and the heat index at least 100. Those storms are done by early evening. Fog tonight, a low of 75. Saturday, midday storms again. A high of around 92. Heat index near 105. Storms are likely Saturday night with that cold front. Sunday, partly sunny, a slight chance for a shower or storm, a high near 90. Monday and Tuesday, dangerous heat. We may get to 100 on Monday, but by Wednesday, Thursday, Friday of next week, it's much cooler with highs in the mid-80s. I'm meteorologist Mike Roberts for Covenant Network. Have a blessed day.
2: If you will permit me this morning, I'd like to take a little diversion. And instead of reading our gospel of the day, I'd like to read you something from one of my favorite saints. But before I do that, I would like to say, please do take some time to pray with the readings today. I've been spending some time with the gospel this morning, and it's been fruitful time. And you can find the readings for the day on the free Covenant Network app. Just scroll down, you'll see daily readings. Spend some time in prayer with them today. But I'd like to share a little bit with you this wonderful piece of poetry by St. John Henry Cardinal Newman, The Mission of My Life. I've shared it before, but I'd like to read it again today. God has created me to do Him some definite service. He has committed some work to me in which He has not committed to another. I have my mission. I may never know it in this life, but I shall be told it in the next. I am a link in a chain, a bond of connection between persons. He has not created me for naught. I shall do good. I shall do His work. I shall be an angel of peace, a preacher of truth in my own place while not intending it, if I do but keep His commandments. Therefore, I will trust Him. Whatever I am, I can never be thrown away. If I am in sickness, my sickness may serve Him. In perplexity, my perplexity may serve Him. If I am in sorrow, my sorrow may serve Him. He does nothing in vain. He knows what He is about. He may take away my friends. He may throw me among strangers. He may make me feel desolate, make my spirit sink, hide my future from me. Still, He knows what He is about. It's called The Mission of My Life by St. John Henry Cardinal Newman. I shared with you yesterday on the show that I was out in Jefferson City Wednesday afternoon and evening so that I could speak with a group, the Men of Signum Crucis. We talked about them a little bit on the show yesterday with Mark Rehagen, a fantastic group of men. And as I was reflecting and preparing what I was going to share with them in my talk, we talked a lot about suffering. We talked a lot about my story. But I came to this conclusion, and this is the overall point, and it's something that I think we all need to hear from time to time. We need to be reminded of this. God has a purpose for you, and He has a purpose for me. And sometimes we're graced to know what that purpose is. Other times, we're not. But in the midst of that, whether we know what our purpose is, you know, when He says He has some definite definite service. He has committed some work to me which he has not committed to another. I have my mission. I may never know it in this life, but I shall be told it in the next. We might not know the side of the veil, what that mission is. We might not have the grace to see that, but we still have a mission nonetheless. And that can be a very daunting and confusing thing. Adam, how do I live out a mission if I don't know what the mission is? Now, for example, if my wife gave me a mission and said, I need you to go to the grocery store on your way home from work, and I need you to get a dozen eggs, and I need you to get a gallon of milk, and I need you to get a loaf of bread, and I need you to get a pound of ground beef, that would be my mission. And I would, how would I know if I've achieved my mission? Well, first and foremost, I would know I've achieved my mission if I actually indeed go to the grocery store. And then when I check out, if my cart contains a dozen eggs, a gallon of milk, a loaf of bread, and a pound of ground beef, then I have done a lot to satisfy the mission, to achieve the goals. And then if I then go home from the grocery store and deliver that in a timely fashion, mission accomplished, we can measure that. But what if she just said to me, Adam, I need you to go to the grocery store and get what we need, and never told me what we needed? She wouldn't do that to me, by the way. She would give me the list. How would I know if I completed my mission? So how do we do this in this life? I was going to say in the spiritual life, which is a large part of it, but in this earthly pilgrimage. And I shared with the men the other night that, especially in light of our recent celebration of Independence Day, I had been watching movie about the Revolutionary War, and it's easy to focus when we watch. I also love World War II movies, I should say. And when I watch these, we focus on the heroes, we focus on the generals and the majors and the captains leading the charge. Those are the characters we follow. But behind each of those characters is the infantry, is the army. We don't even know all of their names. We don't know who even played them in the movies. I'm sure it's listed somewhere in the credits, but you know, when you read the credit and it's infantry extra number 37 played by Joe Smith, you know, well, which one was infantry extra 37? I don't know what Joe Smith looks like. I couldn't pick him out of a lineup of all these people. But going back to these historical events, you know, George Washington had the Revolutionary Army behind him. He might have been the general doing the strategy. He might have been saying, all right, this division's going to go here, that division's going to go there. But it was the troops following the commands from the leaders that were vital to the work. Otherwise, it would have been a short and very terrible outcome for General Washington if he didn't have the troops behind him. And I mention that because sometimes I think we all want to be the leading player. We want that to be our mission. We want to be the generals. We want to be the main characters in the story. We want to do something amazing. Last night I was with another group. It's been a whirlwind 48 hours. And one of the remarkable things, I was with the group Coalition Life. And we heard a lot of testimony about the work they do. And there was a very common thread that these were just average, everyday, ordinary people that were saying yes to God's call in their life. They were called to do something. They said yes. They responded with generosity, and they ended up doing extraordinary things. Well, that's you and I. That's what we're called to. We might not be called to extraordinary positions of leadership, but we're still called to extraordinary things. We're called to a life of holiness, a life that can transform us from fallen, broken, sinful creatures into saints with the grace of God and the sacraments. It's a remarkably beautiful thing. So how do we do it? We just have to be holy. I've heard a lot of talks over my lifetime. I've given a lot of talks over my lifetime. I've heard everyone from Father Mike Schmitz and Bishop Barron down to my high school youth minister and the fellow volunteers on the high school youth ministry core team, and from the biggest names to the most unknown names that I've heard speak about what it means to become a saint. That's the common thread. Just be holy. That's the definite service. You may not know the mission. I may not know the particular mission. We may not know the people we encounter, that by living out holiness on a day-to-day basis, we might not ever know the effect that has on people we encounter. One day, God willing, in heaven, we'll be graced to see that. But we have to get to heaven first. We have to become saints. So be holy. Follow the commandments. Stay rooted in the sacraments. Live not just the precepts of the church, but beyond them. They're the minimum. Go for the maximum. When you fail, return to the Lord with a humble and contrite heart. Receive forgiveness. Be restored to a place of sanctifying grace. Without his sanctifying grace, you can't become a saint. He offers it freely, but we are allowed to reject it freely. And what a great tragedy that is when we do. But even when that happens, never lose sight of that mission to be holy. Go back. Come back to him through the sacraments. He knows what he is about. That's my favorite line in this poem by Newman. He knows what he's about. All we need to know is we need to strive to be holy, and we cannot do it without his help. Let's pray. In the name of the Father, and of the Son, and of the Holy Spirit, amen. Glory be to the Father, and to the Son, and to the Holy Spirit, as it was in the beginning, is now, and ever shall be, world without end, amen. Mary, Mother of the Church, pray for us. Saint Joseph, Terror of Demons, pray for us. Our own individual guardian angels and patron saints, pray for us. In the name of the Father, and of the Son, and of the Holy Spirit, amen. Thank you for being with us on Covenant Network this morning and listening to Roadmap to Heaven. I'm Adam Wright. Tomorrow we're going to be celebrating the bicentennial of the Archdiocese of St. Louis, so St. Louis listeners, tune in around 9 a.m. for that. In the meantime, I'll be back with everyone else on Monday, and don't forget to pray your rosary today.
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4: 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Nine Elevations of the Sacred Heart. Heart of Jesus, perfect adorer of God, teach me to adore the Father with thee and by thee. Heart of Jesus, burning with love of me, inflame me with thy divine love. Heart of Jesus, only victim worthy of God, unite me to thy divine sacrifice. Heart of Jesus, overwhelmed with bitterness for the sins of men, break my heart with sorrow for my sins. Heart of Jesus, sovereignly humble, annihilate my pride. Heart of Jesus, perfect model of meekness, inspire my heart with this salutary virtue. Heart of Jesus, infinitely pure and without stain, give me an inviolable purity of body, mind, and heart. Heart of Jesus, consumed with zeal for the glory of the Father, enkindle in my heart an ardent zeal for thy glory and my own sanctification. Heart of Jesus, reign forever in my heart, and grant me the grace to reign one day with thee in heaven. Amen.

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3: Here's Father Joseph and Doug Keck.
6: I am Doug Keck, and I'm joined by my co-host, Father Joseph Mary Wolfe, for another edition of Mother Angelica Answering the Call, the radio program that features the best of Mother Angelica's live show questions from viewers over the years and her powerful and insightful responses. And I'm here, as I indicated, with Father Joseph Mary Wolfe. Always great to see you, Father.
7: You know, I think I've grown in appreciation even more so than when Mother was with us. And of course, I enjoyed her wisdom and her lessons. But I think even more so now that I really appreciate the insights she had that were so helpful to so many people.
6: And how current they still are. They really are eternal, as in the name there. Let's talk about the topics. Be nice this Lent before drinking coffee. That's an interesting one. Abortion and the value of human life, powerful. What direction should I go in? And does God still communicate through dreams? So let's talk about the first one, which is be nice this Lent before drinking coffee. Are you a coffee drinker, Father?
7: On occasion, I do.
6: I know you're a smoothie drinker, that I do.
7: I like smoothies, too. So Mother's talking about this. Caller's wanting to know, how do I love sacrifice? That's a big question, isn't it? You know, that it's hard to want to embrace the cross or self-denial. And yet again, in this program, she's talking about, Jesus, I give my whole day to you. So if love is there, then that's what makes sacrifice not only doable, but even lovable, because I'm doing it as an act of love.
6: Right. And one of the things I think she points out that's it's really good, too, is the idea that sacrifice takes time. Mm-hmm. That it's not the kind of thing that you just jump in and it's like, oh, this is fine. Sometimes it takes you a while to build up, in a sense, to be able to handle it.
7: Yeah, it does. We have to be patient with ourselves. St. Francis de Sales says, you want to grow in the spiritual life, you need patience, first of all, with yourself. It's going to take time. But with that perseverance, that trust in the Lord, what you're going to see is that your desires get transformed, that virtue really does grow, sometimes imperceptibly. We don't know which virtues we may be growing in, but the Lord's at work, and if we're living in a state of grace, that is sanctifying grace. It's changing us.
6: And she talks about, sacrificing for your children, staying up all night. And she references Sister Raphael and another time. And I always think about the time when Sister Raphael was dying and the kind of powerful spiritual experience of being able to spend some time with her.
7: Yeah, and how Mother said they were with her, you know, at the end. That's a great consolation. We were with our own brother Marian toward the end of his life, you know. And there's really profound graces happening at that time when someone's making that final transition. And what a wonderful thing to have our loved ones around us.
6: And you were there when Mother passed as well.
7: I was.
6: Very good. Be nice this Lent before drinking coffee. What does Mother say about drinking coffee?
2: We have a call. Hello? Hi.
8: I wanted to ask, how can we learn to love sacrifice?
2: Well, takes time. Takes time. First, you have to love God a lot. And then you love sacrifice. And the only way you can love sacrifice is to know how awesomely wonderful it is. In effect. Padre Pio said that if we knew how awesomely precious is pain and sacrifice, we would covet it, we would go after it. So when things are hard and we can do them well, that's a sacrifice, see? But if I'm thinking of Jesus, for example, and I think if we have a habit of having proud, arrogant thoughts, and I look at him crowned with thorns, then I can make a sacrifice. See, if I find myself thinking a proud thought, then I must give that to Jesus and think a humble thought. So it takes time. The saints were comfortable with sacrifice. We're not too comfortable. I mean, we're not people who like sacrifice. But we have to. We have to. See? And after a while, when sacrifice and love for Jesus go together, then we love the sacrifice because it brings us closer to the Lord. See? Anything that's hard brings us closer to God. And I can make that intention. Intentions are important. Intentions are very important. We wake up in the morning and say, Jesus, I give my whole day to you. That's a sacrifice sometime because you don't feel like talking early in the morning. So you get that black stuff we call coffee. You're not even halfway awake, let alone nice. Well, maybe for lunch ought to be nice before your coffee. Try that. Isn't that humiliating to think that it takes that black stuff strong from time without sugar, without cream, to wake you up? And it isn't just the waking up, to make you halfway decent. Where did I have my coffee? Where is it? Where's the coffee? Right in front of your nose if you had your eyes open. See, so that's a humiliation. I think it is. Well, maybe you could give that up and try to say, Lord, this Lent, I'm going to be nice before my coffee. Try it. I bet you don't make it. That would be funny, wouldn't it? Huh? All these homes in America trying to be nice before coffee. Wouldn't that be nice, huh? Wouldn't that be wonderful? But the more you can sacrifice, well, let's take this. If your child is sick and has high fever and you got to stay there day and night, you love that. The sisters and I took turns staying up all night with Sister Rayfield. We loved it because she was there and we were with her. See? But that kind of sacrifice is something you like to do and you do.
6: Moving ahead, something a little different, Father. Abortion and the value of human life. Mm-hmm. How much more valuable can it be?
7: Yeah, and she's talking, the caller's talking about her frustration that things are just not changing. And, you know, Mother talks about the need for prayer. Well, Doug, we've been involved in covering the marches for life. What an effect that has had, I believe. And I think you know. I've learned so much from these wonderful speakers at our pro-life marches that we've covered over the years, and our viewers have as well. And I think that's really made an impact in educating people, like Mother's talking about here, and helping people to embrace that way of life more.
6: And one of the great things I think it did, which is what EW10 does for people, I think in general, is make you realize you're not alone, mm-hmm. that there are plenty of other people who believe just like you do, who care about it. But in a secularized world we live in, most of us are somewhat coy or afraid to really step out.
7: You know, it's one of my favorite speakers in the pro-life movement is Stephanie Gray, and she brings out a point that's very important. One time she was debating someone on a college campus, and he brought up this issue that she didn't have an answer to. She's saying, how am I going to respond to this? So she just bowed her head, said a prayer, and she got this light. And we have to remember, the Lord's on our side, right? He's pro-life, and that he will give us the light to chart the way forward.
6: Absolutely. Let's see what Mother has to say about abortion and the value of human life.
2: We have another call. Hello?
4: Hello, Mother Angelica.
2: Yeah, where are you
4: this
2: from?
4: Conchetta from Woodbury, New Jersey.
2: And what is your question?
4: I love you.
2: Thank
4: what
2: you.
4: It's about the abortion.
2: Uh-huh.
4: What it is, we storm the White House, but it don't mean a thing. We get letters from them saying we can't do this, we can't do that. Well, we call them, and we try it, but I think that the doctors don't have any conscience. They don't have no conscience at all. They just do it for money. That's all they do. And I don't know what's going to happen to them when they face our Lord.
2: We need to pray for them. And I met a doctor one time who had 30,000 abortions. And he said he didn't know. He said, I never believed that was a real baby. And I forget what happened one night that he began to realize they were all little children, you see. And he really repented a lot. I think a lot of it is ignorance. A lot of it may be they make oodles of money. But it never does them any good, I'm sure. Somewhere, someplace, there has to be a conscience. They're misguided, misinformed. And if they don't have a kind of faith in God, then it's... You know, if we did that to animals... I read where this celebrity, and I won't mention her name, loved to eat ewes, you know, little baby lambs, before they were born. So they would abort these lambs so she could have this kind of lamb that she likes. I can imagine the animal societies all over the world in an uproar, that they have to abort a lamb so she can have the meat she wants. Isn't it awesome that we don't care about a human being with a soul made to the image and likeness of God? We do strange things today. Our values are all messed up. We worry about things we shouldn't worry about. Oh, I'm not, don't send me any I love my dog letters, because I love your dog too. But your dog is not a human being. And if you wouldn't do it to a dog, you shouldn't do it to a baby. And I think this is so because the whole world has lost its realities, its values that are godlike. You know what our Lord did to the Tower of Babel? Well, we're much worse today. Their pride was great. Well, we've gone beyond pride. We take the place of God now. And some people call themselves God. Well, if you could look at yourself in a mirror, maybe you'd catch on. God, you're not. We say when you lose the reality of God, everything turns upside down.
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6: And we appreciate you staying with us as we continue on with part two of Mother Angelica Answering the Call. Two more calls to deal with. First up, we've got for Father Joseph Mary Wolfe is, what direction should I go in? It's a person calling saying they're looking for direction from the Lord, and they're trying to figure it out, asking Mother's advice.
7: And how does the Lord communicate to us? She's asking about dreams, and Mother's talking about different things, ways the Lord communicates to us. We do have spiritual experiences, you know, and we talk to people, and if the person wants to broadcast those experiences, there could be a problem there, right? But often these different experiences that we have are for our own encouragement, for our own support, to help us to keep going forward. You know, my own father was passing, I was with him the last week of his life, and he had these mystical experiences of the other world. And that gave me a lot of encouragement, and to my family as well. And I know of other people who similarly, when their loved ones were passing, they said, you know, this happened or that happened. And it just encourages us in our faith.
6: Right. And that's the thing, because we live in such a secular world which tries to convince everybody that there isn't something beyond. And people know there is and are looking for those kind of connections. And maybe that's, in a sense, the Lord's way of giving some sort of comfort to the family that's being left behind, right?
7: Yeah, and I think even in our own spiritual experiences, sometimes we maybe have consolations in prayer. These are most often for our own growth, our own spiritual encouragement, so that we keep going forward. So it's not just an intellectual exercise, our faith is, but the Lord does touch us at times.
6: Right. And Mother talks about her own mother in this call. It's interesting. And her mission of suffering. Now, Mother Angelica, what direction should I go in?
2: We have a call. Hello?
9: Hello?
2: Hi.
9: I want to tell you how wonderful you are.
2: Thank you.
9: Mother, I've had dreams about Jesus and talking with him, and I've been wondering if he's been giving some kind of signal. All my life I've had trouble finding a way, a different direction of going as far as a career, but I have no idea which direction I'm supposed to go, and I think he's trying to tell me a direction to go. Can you tell me if that's true? Could that be possible?
2: Well, whenever our Lord gives us anything, it's always for our growing in holiness. It doesn't always mean He has a mission. Our mission, we all have a mission. Our mission in life, everyone born, everyone created, their mission in life is to become holy. And sometimes our dear Lord will give people dreams or appear to them, and we call or talk to them. We call that locutions, just to give you courage to go on. See, if He has a special plan for you, He'll let you know. Don't worry about that. But these kind of things. How do you tell you about my mother? One time, my mother was always sick. She's 13 years in a wheelchair. And she was worried and frustrated, and she used to cry a lot, and sometimes from pain, sometimes from what reason, really nobody ever found out. But one night, she was in bed, and she told me the next morning, she was all excited. She said the entire wall disappeared. And all of a sudden, she saw three people standing there. One of them had a green veil over his face. The other one was Jesus. And the third one, she said, looked like Jesus. Exactly, but he didn't have a beard. Well, I thought it was the Trinity, the Father, because no one could look at the Father and live. In a human life, you have to be in heaven to see God face to face. She recognized Jesus. And you say, well, the Spirit doesn't have a beard because He's a Spirit. Oh, I know that, for goodness sakes. We're not stupid. Everybody knows that. But we have eyes, and ears. And we have to use these eyes and ears. We're human. God treats us like human beings. He respects the dignity he gave us. And so, I knew who she saw. Well, what was that all about? Did she have a mission? I think she did. Her mission was suffering. Her mission was to suffer. We can't say why. Maybe just to be like Jesus. But we all have a mission. All of us. Well, I don't know any mission. Well, the fact you're alive, that's a mission. The fact that you can pray for people. I just wish I could share some things with you, but I can't. Or I won't. But please pray. Pray for priests. Pray for religious. Pray for poor sinners. Poor sinners. That they get their wits together.
6: And closing out our program, the topic of the call, does God still communicate through dreams? I guess the question is, we know in the past, obviously, with Joseph, mm-hmm. your namesake, he did. What about ongoing or today?
7: Yes, that God does communicate to us, and often through his word, we'll have inspirations that come to us. Other people can communicate it to us. You know, when Mother Angelica was building this chapel, I was speaking with a man recently who was here, and she wanted that high-pitched roof, right? and they were saying, Mother, maybe you want to rethink this. And she said, you'll figure it out. You'll figure it out how to do it. So they had to get those large beams that you see in the chapel, and they had to use tongue and groove for the wood. And it's just beautiful, you know, the effect that was done. But it was a challenge. But Mother had seen that when she was up in Ohio, just the outlay of what this monastery was supposed to be like. And so the Lord does inspire, and especially someone who's going to start something that's going to affect other people, that they can receive in a special way inspirations.
6: Right, and I think the great thing is, obviously, as you were talking about in the earlier segment, the idea of it's really for you and helping you.
7: Mm-hmm.
6: And as Father Spitzer would always say, he'd say, if it brings you closer to God, then it's from God. Mm-hmm. If it's taking you away, then you have to question what you were told.
7: So I like what Father Spitzer says, if it helps you grow in faith, hope, and love, that's something from God. It's something beneficial, definitely. If it declines it, then it's not from God.
6: Now I know why you're on this show. You say it so much better than me. Let's see what Mother has to say. Does God still communicate through dreams?
2: We have another call. Hello?
8: Yes, thank you, Mother, for taking my call. Mm-hmm. I wanted to ask, does God still communicate to people through dreams?
2: Well, he can. I don't know if he does. He appeared to Joseph a couple times in a dream. Who else? Frances Xavier Cabrini. Right? Yeah, she used to dream. But, you know, I think these people are just humble. They saw something, they felt something. I know one of Don Bosco's brothers, or boys, died, and he said to him before he died, show me whether or not, you know, tell me whether you went to heaven. So it was the night of the funeral. And all the men, the boys, were in this great big room. And all of a sudden, it was like a hurricane, or not a hurricane, a tornado inside the room. And the chandelier was going, shoo, shoo. They said, he went to heaven. I thought, boy, if you're coming to me, don't show me that way. God can communicate with people in a million ways. He can use his dear angel. I could be Our Lady, Mother Cabrini, Don Bosco took all dreams. But see, I do have a little hard time with the dream part, because there was a piece of land, and I'm not too sure, somewhere in New York, on an island or something, that nobody wanted because there was no water. Well, in one of these dreams, St. Francis Xavier Cabrini saw exactly where the water was. And so she went and bought it. And the Jesuit said to her, "Don't buy it, it's no good, there's no water." "That's all right, I'll use it." Soon as she bought it, she went right to that spot and dug, and the water just went. And they were mad. "It's not fair," they said. "God told you where it was." And he did, too. So I would say yes. I would say if you have a dream and our Lord speaks to you, watch the fruit. Be careful. Watch the fruit. If what he says come true, then it was good.

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1: Do you have a loved one who has left the Catholic Church whom you'd like to invite back? St. Stephen Protomartyr Parish invites you to attend Meet Them at the Well, Walking with Our Loved Ones Who Have Left the Church, presented by Amy Burley. The presentation will be held at St. John the Baptist Catholic Church, 4200 Dolores Street, on Saturday, August 1st, following 8 a.m. Mass. 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
0: Welcome to the History of Westward Expansion of the Catholic Church. This half-hour program is a look at American church history from a St. Louis perspective. We are the beneficiaries of the extensive research done by our historian and teacher, Monsignor Michael Witt. I'm Teresa Holman, and I'm honored to have the opportunity to spend this time learning more about our history and faith. Thank you for joining us. Welcome, Monsignor.
2: Thank you, Teresa.
0: It is good to be here. We've had a great look at Father De Smet and the Flatheads and even the Blackfoot. I keep wanting to say it's Blackfoot. It's not Black Robes.
2: Yeah, right, yeah.
0: But the Black Robes are there, too.
2: Yes.
0: So, but we are in show number 16 of volume 2.
2: Uh-huh.
0: And I hope we're continuing on with this.
2: We are going to talk a little bit more about De Smet and right. The Native Americans. We're not finished with that at all. Last time around, we said that there was a little dissension among some of the Jesuits that right. They felt that...

0: Smet had oversold the product, and now they were the ones that had to do the delivery. The one individual who stands out in this is Father Ravoli. He believes that the Indians had been sold by Smet with making unrealistic promises. He wrote the following: "We are expecting other distressing things to occur very soon by reason of the lavish promises which Father de Smet scattered about him everywhere in his journey, and which neither he nor others will be able to keep." Well, okay. But the fact is that Father de Smet was an indefatigable promoter, and he did make promises that outran his resources. In the end, Father Ellett could not direct the reduction himself. I remember that it had been made arrangements for him to do that, but when he finally got out there, he was in bad health and died shortly after. In the end, it was left up to Father Ravoli basically to send a final report to Rome concerning the reduction. What had happened was by now the Flathead had abandoned the reduction itself and had gone back into the hills. And Father Ruthan, the superior, writes the following. It's a very sad account of this. He says this: "It seems that the idea of renewing the miracles of Paraguay amid those mountains was a utopia. In the first place, we could not hope for the means which our fathers received from the crowns of Spain or Portugal. Then it was impossible to keep the whites at their distance. Then, too, the nature of the land is quite different, and one cannot hope to wean the bulk of savages from their nomadic life during a great part of the year. I declare, my dear father, I do not see how one could have any success at all." You know, it's all those Jesuit reductions, they all end up as noble failures. And we can see here that the ideal that Father de Smet had, that he had learned as a novice up in Florissant.
1: Yes.
0: You know, and had gotten that wonderful idea that that's what he had tried to do. Father Calorian looks on this in a rather large kind of a way. He sees that as the United States is forming itself and Native Americans are there, that there are only so many alternatives to the relationship. He sees them as these: A, assimilation; B, reservation; C, expulsion; and last of all, annihilation. None of them are pretty.
1: No.
0: At this point, expulsion is impossible. There's nowhere else to go. Americans have moved across the plains, and they've also jumped to the other side, and they're now populating California and the Oregon Territory. So there's no place else to go. Assimilation seems unlikely. And if accommodation would merely alienate the Indian from his history and his culture, as he mentioned somewhere else in that book, the only way for an Indian to survive is to cease being an Indian. So what are the alternatives? Reservations or wars of annihilation? That was what the future was going to be. Father Calorian begins a chapter that's entitled Mounting Confrontations on the Great Plains. And he begins with this quote from the historian James Olson. Olson says the following: "The shifting frontier and the changing policy presaged what was evident almost from the beginning. The permanent Indian frontier was doomed to failure. By 1850, the Indian country was not outside the United States. It was right in the middle, a barrier that had yet to be removed." So this is where the subtitle of Come Black Robe fits in. This is the Smet and the Indian tragedy. That trail that wagon master Thomas Fitzgerald had first blazed and Father de Smet and his Jesuit companions had gone, this is in 1841, out to the Flathead. Now, 8 years later, it becomes the major thoroughfare for overland travel out to the west. It's the Oregon Trail. Mm-hmm. As a result of that, the Indians who occupied the territory through which the Oregon Trail runs now is seen to be a hostile obstacle that has to be removed. Fitzpatrick himself had a low assessment of the natives in that same area. A comment he mentions this: the treachery, cunning, and great inferiority of the Indians compared to the white man, he speaks of. He boasts that all that will be needed to bend the will of the Indian was enough merchandise to beguile them. Added to that, you also have now federal troops who are coming. And we've seen already in 1835, when the Potawatomi had been moved out of Indiana and Illinois, and they'd been sent out to, of course, the ones that we were followed ended up out at Sugar Creek. But others had been sent out to the Platte River Valley, which is a beautiful, wonderful river valley. They would be receiving the same amount of land that they were being compensated for, that they would be losing in Indiana and Illinois. It's rich farmland. The Missouri River is there, and everything is quite wonderful, except that Missourians were coveting that particular. If you look at the state of Missouri, the original boundaries did not include that panhandle of the Platte River Valley. Yeah,
1: okay.
0: And they coveted that. They wanted that. And so what happened was that whites were moving into the area, stealing Indian horses. You always hear that the other way around, you know, but that's what they were doing. There was a confrontation. Two whites were killed as well as one Indian. And then the governor of Missouri used that as an excuse to call up some 200 state volunteers, militia, to drive the Potawatomi out of the Platte River area. Well, federal troops from Fort Leavenworth came up and stopped the militia from doing that. That set off a barrage of letters back and forth. Senator Thomas Hart Benton, who was a big Missouri promoter, was in the Senate and railing against the federal government's actions. The governor, this is Governor Lynn, was railing against the federal actions. And the president of the United States, who just happens to be Andrew Jackson, was very upset that the federal troops had done what they did in protecting the Indians. The Indian agent, William Clark, who we've seen before, was sent out west to negotiate with the Potawatomi to offer them land further west and away from the Platte River Valley, and they had to do it.
1: Mm-hmm.
0: This time around, the federal troops were left back in Fort Leavenworth, and Governor Lynn actually had the gall to send a bill to the federal government to pay for the 200 militia that he had attempted to use to clear out the Platte River Valley. I don't know if he ever got paid or not, but that's how audacious he is. By May of 1849, U.S. troops now were stationed at Fort Kearney, Fort Laramie, and Fort Hall, and then all the way out to the west to Fort Vancouver. Added to this by 1849 was the massive slaughter of buffalo. People were out just killing, just for the fun of it. This is the animal that the Plains Indians absolutely relied on for their culture and for their livelihood. That's why they were nomadic, because they were following the herds around. Even the non-nomadic Indians, think of the Osage, for instance, would go on these long hunting expeditions. But then other than the Plains Indians, that's what they did. They traveled around. When they killed a buffalo, they used every bit of it. The meat was dehydrated into jerky. First of all, it was preserved, but also jerky is much more lightweight than others, so it was easy to bring around. The buffalo was used for clothing, was used for coverings of the teepees themselves. It was used for blankets. The moccasins were made out of buffalo hide. Even the dung was dried and used for fuel. And then most of all, you had the tongue, which was a delicacy, which, well, I'm not even going to go there. Father De Smet, in one of his letters, says the following. He's writing to some of his European benefactors, and in 1849 he says this: "The facts reveal clearly the melancholy future which at no very remote epoch awaits these nations, if efficient means are not employed for preventing the woes with which they are threatened. The buffalo is disappearing and diminishing each successive year on the prairies of the upper Missouri. The area of land that these animals frequent is becoming more and more circumscribed. Thence arise the incursions which the Sioux make into the territories of the Arikaraks, the Mandans, the Minnetari, the Crow, and the Assiniboine. Thence also the mutual invasions of the Crows and the Blackfeet in their respective hunts. In the plains, war and famine lend their aid. On the frontier of civilization, liquor, vices, and malady carry them off by the thousands. Wow. And all this within the same decade.
1: Right.
0: In 1841, everything looked so good.
1: It did.
0: By 1849. Yeah. Father de Smet finds an ally in his concerns. He's an Indian trader by the name of David Mitchell. And he also sees the plight of the Plains Indians and is very upset about this. The federal government sends Mitchell out west in order to try to bring the Indians together into one massive treaty which would address the plight that's going on. He does this through a circular letter that's published and then is handed out to Indians wherever traders went. Father de Smet had a whole bunch of them, too. They promised this. The people would be amply compensated for all the depredations of which they complain. And so there's going to be this great gathering. It's going to take place in April of 1851. And for the first time, the federal government actually recognizes Father de Smet and asks him to be an emissary to help bring about this meeting. In the end, it actually takes place in September of 1851, and it's going to be at Fort Laramie. Father de Smet is going to join with David Mitchell, who's the organizer of the conference, Thomas Fitzpatrick, who is that wagon master. He's back involved, too, and, of course, the father of the Oregon Trail. Army officers, Indian agents, interpreters, they're going to call together all of these various nations and finally come up with a treaty that's going to address the future.
1: Okay.
0: It's a wonderful idea, but that's it. There's a ceremonial sharing of the Calumet, and then Mitchell begins speaking for the government and for everybody else. Ultimately, to cut to the quick, he promises to the Native Americans that if they cooperate with the federal government will promise them a subsidy or an annuity of $50,000 a year for 50 years. So what are they losing? They're losing their way of life, which they're going to lose anyway. They're losing the buffalo, which are being killed off anyway. Well, they're going to be restricted to reservations and land, but that's going to happen anyway. But they're going to get $50,000 a year, which back then is a lot of money. Mm-hmm. And it's going to go on for 50 years. So it looks like a pretty good deal. And so all eight of the tribes signed the Fort Laramie Treaty on September 17th of 1851. One of the things that the Indian agents recognize and the federal government recognizes is the remarkable respect that all of these Native Americans have for Father de Smet. And his stock certainly goes up as a result. They've even given him an Indian name, which translates as the man who shows his love for the Great Spirit. When the meeting broke up, a delegation of Indian chiefs went with Father de Smet and Thomas Fitzpatrick. They made their way to Washington, D.C. And as they went along, they passed through St. Mary's in Kansas, mainly because Father de Smet wanted them to meet the Potawatomi and see how the Potawatomi, it seems at this point, are settling in the Kansas and Nebraska area. And then also they meet now Bishop Miege. After 2 days' visit, they continue on their way. When they got to St. Louis, Father de Smet stayed. He went back to work at St. Louis University, and the others continued on. He was doing financial work for the bookkeeper for the university, but in his spare time, he then began drawing up a map of the Rocky Mountains for the federal government. This map is going to be 54 inches long, 36 inches wide.
1: Wow.
0: It's a very detailed map that he hoped would serve the Bureau of Indian Affairs so that the Indians would be treated with fairness. Well, one of the things that Mitchell says to the Indians but doesn't say to the federal government is that he had pledged to the Indians that the federal government would protect the tribes from white incursions into their territory. He just forgot to mention that to the federal government. Then added to that, when he presented the treaty to Congress, there was great criticism about the pledge of $50,000 a year for 50 years. And so it was modified, $50,000 for 15 years. It's at this point that Father DeSmet, when he heard about these things, that's when he really realized that things were not going in the right direction and that the great father's concern for them was misplaced. Mitchell himself really felt the same way. He felt that the treaty that he had negotiated was a fair one, and now Congress had changed it into being unfair. Even Thomas Fitzpatrick, who had been very critical of the Indians, sees that the enormous cost to the Indians that his own Oregon Trail was causing. When he got back to St. Louis from his trip, he wrote an open letter published in the newspapers in St. Louis condemning the federal Indian policy. He called it the legitimized murder of a whole nation.
1: He had a conversion of heart then, too.
0: Oh, yeah, very much so. He didn't live much longer. He died on February 7th of 1854, but he lived long enough to regret what he had wrought to the people of the Northwest.
1: Mm-hmm.
0: That same year, Father DeSmet came to the same conclusion and realized that this was an Indian tragedy that was underway. Added to that, he could look out west and see the Indians that were living in Kansas and Nebraska were now coming under tremendous pressure as those two territories were in the process of becoming states, especially after the Kansas-Nebraska Act. Again, Congress promised that the Indian rights would be respected in those two areas. There was no way that was going to happen. And added to that, as especially in Kansas, as violence begins flaring up over the question of slavery, which we'll see later on, the fight between the pro-slave and the free soilists, who ends up being the victim in both of those besides each of those, but also the Indians. Yeah, they're going to be attacked by both groups. There is a dust-up between U.S. troops and the Sioux that led to further hostilities. Now, General William Harney was sent to St. Louis and then from there to Fort Leavenworth and Fort Riley with reinforcements. His objective was to prod the Sioux back into battle, to get them to fight, and then beat them mercilessly. And after doing that, then just destroy their equipment, their supplies, all of that. And so by March of 1856, the Sioux had now been conquered. That gave rise to the more whites moving into the West. By 1858, over 100,000 white Americans had moved into what would become the state of Colorado. 100,000. Meanwhile, Father DeSmet busied himself with Jesuit matters. He continued working in the finance office at St. Louis U. He did fundraising for the school and even was the vocation director for a period of time, traveling back over to Europe. On one trip to New York, he visits Washington, D.C. and met with the President of the United States. This was Franklin Pierce at this point. Went on to visit Rome, returns to America with seven more Belgium novices, now the novitiate at Florissant is up to 40 novices, but his eye is always on the West, always thinking about his beloved Indians. And so there's another shift in Indian policy when the next president, James Buchanan, is elected, and Father DeSmet received a letter from an army lieutenant who spoke of meeting with the chairman of the Indian Committee for the House of Representatives. And so Father DeSmet is being brought into this. The idea there was trying to find a way, this committee chairman wanted to find a way to honor the treaties to protect the people of the Northwest, hoped that a new program could be instituted by the Jesuits. In March of 1848, DeSmet was visited again by the federal government. He was invited to become a chaplain of the United States Army with the rank of major, which the Jesuits allowed him to do. And so with that, he rode out with General Harney on his campaign against the Mormons. A lot of us forget that, but there was a brief Mormon war that had taken place too. And one of the things that Father DeSmet comes away with is a sense that this United States is so powerful, we cannot possibly stand up against it. And so he'll spend the rest of his life, whenever he had the opportunity, of going to Native Americans saying, you can't fight this. They're too powerful. Find a way to accommodate yourself to them. And that's what he'll be doing. Harney himself, who was this Indian baiter, you know, with the Sioux, ultimately, there's another revolt out in the Northwest, and he ends up going out to California and then up into Oregon with Father DeSmet. Harney has a change of heart.
1: Well, I'm sorry, but anybody that's traveling with DeSmet has got to have a change of heart.
0: And so Harney then sends DeSmet out to these Indian tribes. He meets with 9 Indian chiefs.
1: Good.
0: And the idea is to try to find a way to accommodate them the best they can to the reality of what's taking place. A new treaty is being set up to protect the tribes of the area. The area that they were given, they had lots of lumber, lots of timber, lots of game, lots of fish. It's, you know, beautiful area. Everything's going to be fine. And then the Civil War starts.
1: Oh, right. I kept thinking, ooh, we're getting time period here. Okay.
0: Yeah. You know, next time around, we're going to talk about something else. We're going to go back to St. Louis and talk about the establishment of a Catholic newspaper and all. And we're going to leave Father DeSmet for a while. But there it is. It's a sad story. It was a noble experiment. Right to the very end, you've got this remarkable Jesuit who did everything he could for these people.
1: Boy, he did. Gosh, if we could have turned it out some way differently. Wouldn't it be wonderful? But
0: yeah.
1: Sadly, that's not our history.
0: Right.
1: All right. Shall we close with a prayer and your blessing?
0: Yeah. Glory be to the Father, to the Son, and to the Holy Spirit.
1: As it was in the beginning, is now, and ever shall be, world without end. Amen.
0: And may Almighty God bless you in the name of the Father, Son, and Holy Spirit.
1: Amen. Thank you, Monsignor.
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3: Yeah, I'm on target for anything at the potato chip church. Hey Janie, what are you doing on the 8th?
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0: Fatima prayers from the third apparition of Our Lady. O my Jesus, I offer this for love of Thee, for the conversion of sinners, and in reparation for the sins committed against the Immaculate Heart of Mary.
6: Hello, this is Bishop Louis Tilka of the Diocese of Peoria, and I invite you to join with me as we celebrate the beatification of Archbishop Fulton J. Sheen. Beatification will take place September 24th at the Dome of the Americas Center in St. Louis, Missouri. We also have many events surrounding the beatification here in the Diocese of Peoria. Go to celebratesheen.com to find out information on all the events surrounding the beatification of Archbishop Fulton J. Sheen.

0: that forever be praised, blessed, loved, adored, glorified, the most holy, most sacred, most adorable, most mysterious, most ineffable name of God, in heaven, on earth, and in the nether worlds, by all the creatures coming forth from the hands of God, and by the sacred heart of our Lord Jesus Christ, in the most holy sacrament of the altar, fiat.
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2: This is an EWTN News Link. I'm Anna Mitchell from the Sunrise Morning Show. U.S. Central Command says it has completed its latest wave of attacks against Iran. CENTCOM did not provide details of the military strikes, but Iranian news reports claim the U.S. forces struck a railway station and six bridges across Iran, killing at least eight. And Pakistan's Supreme Court has acquitted the last three men convicted in the 2014 lynching of a Christian couple who were burned alive after false accusations of blasphemy. The decision also leaves intact the earlier acquittal of 102 other defendants. Christian lawyers and church leaders say the ruling exposes serious shortcomings in Pakistan's criminal justice system. For more news with a Catholic perspective, visit EWTNnews.com. 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
4: 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I'm Dr. Greg Popchak.
7: I'm Lisa Popchak.
4: And today on More to Life, you need to hear this. We're talking about communication and those times when we just feel like that person just isn't listening. Like they don't get it. Like if they just would really hear what we were saying, they would finally stop being dumb. You know?
7: I think everybody knows that everybody's had someone in their life in that way. And now I really have to say this is true, that we've got, it's multi-layered now, the not listening. There's the, I really need you to hear my heart, my soul, my needs, whatever that is, and you're not listening. And now we're also dealing with a plague of distractedness, where people aren't hearing the simplest things we're saying because they're staring at a screen and their brains are just offline. So it's, if you can't trust somebody to even hear you to say, it's time for dinner, or could you take out the garbage, or I'm leaving now for my appointment, and they just, you get nothing, then we lose the trust that they're ever going to hear anything that's meaningful to us. So there's this vicious cycle of not being heard going on in our society today, where I think it's worse than it's ever been.
4: I'm sorry, were you saying something?
7: Oh, my goodness.
4: Oh, see what I did there? 877-573-7825. The show today titled, You Need to Hear This. And we're talking about those times when you just don't feel like that person you're trying to connect with is really hearing you. You know, is there someone in your life who just won't listen, no matter how many times you try to get through? Maybe it's your spouse. and every important conversation turns into an argument. Or it's your teen who shuts down and rolls their eyes the second you open your mouth. Or an adult child, or a parent, or sibling, friend, and there's a wall between you and them that you just don't know how to get past. Maybe you've tried explaining yourself, tried staying calm, tried everything you can think of, and you're just starting to wonder if it's really worth trying anymore. Or maybe it's the other way around, you know, and someone's accusing you of not listening. And, you know, it's not maybe because you don't want to, but because you really don't understand how to hear what they're really trying to tell you. You know, sometimes we're in that position, too. Try as we might, we can't get them. Well, whatever barrier is coming between you and someone you care about, let us help you break through it and start really hearing each other again on our show titled, You Need to Hear This, 877-573-7825. Again, that's 877-573-7825. And I, you know, as I'm reflecting on this, I mean, there are so many times when this happens even, you know, I'm allegedly a professional communicator, right? I mean, I'm both on the radio and as a counselor. But that doesn't mean that there aren't times when I have a hard time getting someone to listen or understand where I'm coming from or where I'm struggling to understand them. But, you know, I remember when every time I talk about this topic, though, I reflect back on a time when I was talking with a friend who was kind of struggling in their faith, and I was trying to be helpful, you know, and I was really trying to listen and respond to their questions. But the way I was doing it wasn't necessarily the best way. And I was grateful for this person's friendship because he said to me at some point, you know, Greg, I'm starting to feel like you're making me into a project.
7: Instead of a person.
4: Yeah, and that really resonated for me.
7: Didn't only resonate for you in that moment. It's sort of become like your check engine light.
4: Yeah.
7: Now. Like,
4: yeah.
7: He gave you such wisdom in that moment that in every, excuse me, in every, you know, sorry, we're all dealing with the smoke in this part of the country. In every interaction, in every relationship you have now, you kind of check yourself against that. It was real and very true wisdom.
4: Yeah, and so I think that's something we can all take to heart, you know, in this desire to be heard. And we'll talk about this more in our reflection. But in our desire to be heard, we need to remember to treat other people not as projects that we're trying to fix or change or manipulate in some way to get what we want, but to really see them as persons and to pursue that sense of understanding, that desire for understanding in a sense where we want to understand others too. But let's talk more about that today on More to Life, 877-573-7825. If you're having a hard time getting somebody to really hear what you're trying to say, the needs you're trying to communicate, the thoughts or feelings you're trying to share, let's talk it out. Or if someone is accusing you of not listening to them, let's talk about how to bridge the gap, 877-573-7825. Of course, every day on More to Life, we take a look at the topic of the day through the lens of St. John Paul's theology of the body. And you can reasonably wonder, well, how could some theology possibly help me deal with communication breakdowns? Well, St. John Paul asked a big question when he was Pope. He basically said, you know, what would it mean for a Catholic person to thrive? What is the Catholic vision of living an abundant life? What's the Catholic vision of having exceptional, healthy, holy relationships? And his answer to that question became what people now call the theology of the body.
7: And that theology of the body reminds us that we were created for communion. We long to be heard, seen, and understood. But after the fall, something broke. Our longing to be understood eclipsed our willingness to do the work involved in truly understanding others. People demanded to be heard, but no one was willing to listen. By the time we got to the Tower of Babel, humanity was stuck in a terminal spiral of misunderstanding.
4: And, you know, when we feel misunderstood, as sort of we were suggesting, excuse me, I'm sorry, the smoke really is bothering both of us
7: it
4: today.
7: It really is.
4: You know, our tendency is to double down and insist that the other person really should listen to what we're truly trying to say. And while it's true that we have a God-given right to be heard, the irony is that we can only achieve that goal by mastering the art of listening.
7: And listening doesn't require us to ignore our needs or, listen to this, hide our opinions. It gives us the power to see why some things that we're saying might not be landing the way we'd like them to. And it helps us to understand what challenges might need to be addressed as we try to meet our needs and address our concerns. So we can be sensitive, compassionate, and helpful to others along the way.
4: So if you really want someone to hear you, especially in those times when it seems like they just don't want to understand, the best thing to do is to get curious about them first. Assume that they're not trying to be difficult, but that they're trying to communicate a need or a concern that you just haven't understood yet. You know, instead of doubling down on your interpretation of things, ask, can you help me understand what you're hearing me say? Or instead of demanding that they meet your need, back off a minute and say, can you help me understand how you think that helping me with this could actually make things harder on you? You know, when the other person finally feels heard, you'll be amazed to see the walls come down. And for the first time, you might feel heard too.
7: Which would be optimal.
4: You know, and that's that mutual self-giving that St. John Paul talks about in his Theology of the Body as the basis for healthy Christian relationships. And that sounds great on paper, but then you get into it with somebody, and that's where things get complicated. And so we're asking you, is there someone you're struggling to communicate with, to feel like you're being heard by them, or to help them feel like you're listening to them? 877-573-7825. Who are you struggling to talk with, to share your needs with, to express concerns with, who just isn't getting it, no matter what you do?
7: And it can be in any kind of conversation. It can be those basic, we need to get tasks done today conversation, and you're feeling like everything's always up to you because nobody ever hears what you're saying to them. Or it can be those really deeper conversations about your well-being, your spiritual well-being, what you need from your relationship with them, what your faith says about something in your life or theirs, that you're just not connecting the way you need to and want to. So let us help you out with all of that today and find some of those ways to connect and to bring God's grace into your relationship and into your conversations. 877-573-7825 is the number to call. That's 877-573-7825.
4: And let's take our concerns to the Lord, and then we'll start taking your questions. In the name of the Father, and the Son, and the Holy Spirit.
7: Amen.
4: Lord Jesus Christ, we bring to you those people that we're having a hard time communicating with, those people that we're struggling to feel like they're just not listening, and we're having a hard time communicating our needs or expressing a concern, sharing our thoughts or our feelings, or even trying to help, and those efforts are being rejected. Lord, it's hard to want to feel connected to another person and to not make that connection happen. And so we ask you to help us to know how to respond to that frustration, that irritation, that sense of separation that exists in those times when we don't feel understood or we're struggling to understand someone we care about. Help us to take to heart the lessons from your servant, St. John Paul, who reminds us that if we want to be understood, we need to first work to understand and to be mutually self-giving so that we can find ways to express our needs, our opinions, our concerns in ways that are truly respectful and supportive of the other person's growth as well. We ask all this through the intercession of the Blessed Virgin Mary. And
7: in the name of the Father, the Son, and the Holy Spirit. Amen.
4: Pope St. John Paul the Great,
7: pray for us.
4: Today on More to Life, you need to hear this. Is somebody you care about just not listening? They're just not getting it, no matter how you try. Well, we want to help you break through those barriers and enable you to build better communication. 877-573-7825.
7: Well, we have a question here from Danielle, who's listening to EWTN Radio in Indiana, and I think a lot of wives can relate to this. She says, every time I try to talk to my husband about something that's bothering me, he goes straight to fix-it mode. I barely get two sentences out, and he's already telling me what I should do. I don't want a solution. I just want him to understand how I feel first. When I tell him that, he says I'm being unfair to him because he's just trying to help. I know he means well, but I've started keeping things to myself because it's easier than feeling brushed aside. How do I get him to just listen before he jumps into fixing?
4: Okay, I thank you, Danielle, for your question, and I'm so sorry that that's been your experience, and I know that, as you said, Lisa, there are a lot of wives.
7: So many.
4: Before I address your specific question, though, Danielle, I want to actually address the conventional knowledge here, okay? Because immediately we go to, well, this is just a typical difference between men and women.
7: Yes, I'm glad.
4: But here's the thing, all right? I want you to. This is the same dynamic that exists between moms and kids.
7: Ooh.
4: Right, let me sit with that, all right? Because what happens, right? Our and dads and kids, too. I'm not pinning this on moms, but I'm trying to say this is not just a female thing. This is a problem that exists anytime we don't see the other person as a person, but we see them as a project. And men, in particular, struggle with this because we're treated as projects from childhood.
7: Wow. That is very true. And often men get into professions and things where it's all about proving yourself by fixing something, doing something, producing something.
4: Yeah, but the reason we do that is because we're treated as projects.
7: Because you've been raised like that since
4: you
7: were little, right?
4: Yeah, and women, honestly, in contemporary times, women more so too. Girls are being raised this way now as well. But historically, you know, men were just given any kind of approval for what they accomplished, right? Yeah. And so we really just saw ourselves as projects, and if somebody comes to us with a problem, that's a project, and we're going to solve the project. That's not a man thing. That's I see myself as a project, and I see you as a project thing. And so this is just as true for women, especially when you see your kid. Not as a person, but as a project. And they come to you, and you want to just fix the problem, and they just want to feel like I've been
7: close
4: heard.
7: Close to you and heard and understood.
4: So sure. I just feel like I had to start there, because we all kind of go with the
7: eyeballs.
4: Oh, this is just a man thing. Oh, yeah. This is just a woman. No, it's a temptation for anybody to see the other person as a real person who needs to be heard, not as a problem that needs to be solved. And depending on the context, women can do this too. So the answer there is... in what I just said, right? When you're talking with your husband about this, I think you might run into a little bit of frustration, not because he doesn't want to give you what you're looking for, but because, like most men, he's used to being treated like a project. And so he responds to you in care as a project. And he's going to feel like, it's dumb for me to just kind of like empathize with you. Like, why would you want that?
7: It doesn't get you anywhere. I don't see the result in that. It doesn't fix your problem.
4: But I think that By helping him say, you know, look, there are different kinds of help, okay? There's help with the project, and sometimes I might need you to help me with that. But then there's also help in just kind of getting to a place where I can think through something, and I just need you to sort of sit with me and be there and help me to come to that place.
7: Now, I'm going to jump in and say, have this conversation when you don't have a problem. When you two can just sit, you know, on the porch or in the living room or in the car when you're driving around without the kids if you're out, and explain this to him in a way where you're not in the middle of dealing with something. So you're not emotionally revved up. You're not talking about a particular problem and then saying, but just listen to me. You really want to be able to lay this down in a very calm way where he doesn't have to feel torn between fixing whatever problem you're going through in the moment or listening and trying to relearn this skill or learn it for the first time.
4: But I would say that, you know, if you're struggling to make this conversation happen, and in fact, I'd encourage you to download the podcast of the show, this episode in particular, play it for your husband.
7: Let Greg explain it.
4: Yeah. Let me take the heat for you. And really just, you know, use this as a springboard for the conversation. But I would also say that if you're struggling to have the discussion, or the two of you, even after listening to the podcast, are having a hard time kind of understanding how to get to this place, then that's an opportunity to seek some counseling, because you can not only learn the skill of more effective communication and empathic connecting through communication, but also kind of reconnect with that human part of yourselves that allows you to really be in relationship to each other instead of seeing each other as those projects that need to be fixed. But I want to, you know, start with this. Danielle, I'm not excusing. I'm not saying he doesn't have to learn this skill. I'm not saying that it's okay, that this is the dynamic. But I want you to understand this is not a rejection of you. Okay? This is just an effect of feeling like I don't know how to relate to other this other person as a person. I see them more as kind of this project. And we do that with our kids too, right? So, you know, just try to connect with that idea, that temptation that you have yourself to kind of sometimes turn other people into projects and see where that's coming from. It's coming from an honest place. It's coming from a place where you're trying to be helpful. You really are trying to be there. It's just not the way they need to have you there. Right. So try to talk through that together, and if you need more support, then reach out to us at CatholicCounselors.com. We'd be happy to help more with that. 877-573-7825 is the number to call. Today's show titled, You Need to Hear This, is someone you care about just not listening. They're just refusing to hear what you're saying. Maybe you're trying to help them, and they're not taking your help. Maybe you're trying to convey your concerns, and they're just not listening. Maybe you're trying to tell them what you need, and they don't want to hear it for some reason. How do you break through? Or maybe they're accusing you of not hearing what they're trying to say. And you're really trying, but you just don't get it. What's the next step? Let's figure it out together. 877-573-7825. When we come back, in addition to taking your calls, we'll be joined by Rachel Watkins. She's the developer of the Little Flowers Girls Club and mom of 11. She's going to be talking about those times when we as parents don't feel listened to by our kids. I know that never happens to you, but it's happened to me once or twice. And she's going to share some advice on how to overcome that. Stick around for that and a whole lot more with your calls coming up after the break.
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7: 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I'm Lisa Popchak.
4: I'm Dr. Greg Popchak. And today on More to Life, you need to hear this. I mean, yes, you need to hear the show. But in addition to that, we're talking about communication. And if someone you care about is struggling to hear what you're trying to say, we want to help you bridge those barriers to building better communication. 877-573-7825. Joining us right now, Rachel Watkins. She is the developer of the Little Flowers Girls Club and mom of 11. Hey, Rachel. Welcome to More to Life.
14: Thank you, Greg. Thank you, Lisa.
4: And now, I'm sure that every single one of your 11 children,
7: all of them,
4: listens 100% of the time.
7: They just are in lockstep, like Little Sound of Music children. Yeah. They're perfect, right?
14: No, absolutely. Ha, ha, ha.
7: So what do you do? Because you have raised them all beautifully. You had to get through them not listening, you getting aggravated. Give us some tips today.
14: Well, the first tip I want to give is a problem I had. I have and continue to struggle with dumping everything that's in my head onto the person in front of me. With my children, it's, oh, we have to clean this and don't forget that. And did you get to your bedroom? And what about, no one can handle that. what we have to do is, especially with our children, take it one at a time. In regard, whatever it is, honey, go find your shoes. Then when the shoes are found, do you know where your backpack is? But too often we heap onto our kids and they're overwhelmed. Their little brains can't handle it. So when you want to talk to your children and convey something very important, take it one at a time. Honey, I need you to go pick up your bedroom. And then you say, what did I ask you to do? And ask them to repeat it back. You told me to go pick up my bedroom. You know, and that's how it's going to happen. But if you do it one at a time, you have their attention, you have their eyesight. You're doing it when they are paying attention to you, not their phone, not their video game, not their book. Honey, I need your eyes. The second piece of advice is, do you have a routine to these chores you're asking your kids to do? Chores can fall into a great routine when your family has a routine. For example, in my family, I want the dishes, who's ever putting away the dishes, I need it done before mom makes dinner. That's the rule. So if they want to do it after they're done with their breakfast, like during the summertime, or before lunch, whatever, but I need it done before, in my house, about 4 o'clock, so that mom is working in a kitchen with the dishes put away. Do you have even a chore chart? Do you have something to back up what you're asking for? Remember, we had that
15: visual reminder is important. I want to say, you know, never just expect that they're going to read the chore chart, even if they're 20, and check the

0: need is, fulfilling that need.
1: Exactly. And so what we can do with chores in particular is to also remember our involvement in it. Too oftentimes we can view our kids, I'm sorry to say this, as little automaton robots who do whatever we tell them to, and when we tell them to, because I told them to. But when we work together, when I'm in the room helping with the basement tidying up, when I'm in the kitchen with them, music can happen, but you'd be surprised at the conversations that happen with you and your kids. When they're distracted as they wipe down the bathroom and stuff, all of a sudden they're being taught by me how to do it well, but then they're telling me something that's been on their heart. So don't check out when it's chore time. Don't say, great, a time for me to go dive into my phone or be distracted by something on my tablet. I can be with them for those times to teach them how to do it well, reward them and compliment them for the hard work they're giving to the family, and listen to them and what's going on in their lives.
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7: Pardon all sinners, O Lord, by thy infinite love, and lead them to the way of thy justice. Protect them and theirs in the face of the onslaught of evil. Redeem all who have done evil, and may God's mercy be upon them.
2: You know that person who just gets under your skin? The one where you've tried being patient, tried to be kind, tried praying about it, and you still end up frustrated every single time. In my book, God Help Me, These People Are Driving Me Nuts, I explain that true Christian love doesn't mean endlessly absorbing another person's bad behavior. Loving someone means working for their ultimate good, and sometimes the most loving thing we can do is set a boundary that says, I want a relationship with you, but I can't pretend that what's happening between us is okay. Setting a healthy boundary is like locking a door to an unsafe staircase. You're not shutting the person out, you're keeping everyone safe. Failing to set an appropriate boundary in a relationship is like not doing your best to prevent someone from walking down those unsafe stairs. In either case, you're not working for their good, and that's just not loving. For more tips on finding peace with the difficult people in your life, see my book, God Help Me, These People Are Driving Me Nuts, or visit CatholicCounselors.com.
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2: 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Today on More to Life, you need to hear this. not just the show, but we're talking about those times when you're having a hard time getting someone to hear you.

0: Are you struggling to get someone to accept your help, to respond to your needs, to listen to your concerns, to just understand where you're coming from? 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
1: Amen to that.
0: With that, we're taking your calls at 877-573-7825. Is there somebody you're having a hard time getting to listen to you? Let's talk about how to break through those barriers to better communication.
1: Well, we have a question here from Shannon. She doesn't say where she's listening, but we're grateful that she is. She says, my husband's mother chose, in big letters, to live 45 minutes from us and 65 minutes from her daughter, so that we would not be able to visit too often, just drop by, or ask her help with the grandchildren. Well, the grandkids are now grown, and my mother-in-law is 80, and she needs assistance from us quite frequently. My husband and I do about 95% of the assistance. We told my mother-in-law that her location is making things very hard for us, and we suggested that she move closer or live with us so that we can more easily assist her as she ages. Mother-in-law did not like that and refused, but still expects our help. What suggestions do you have that can help our situation? And that's from Shannon.
0: Shannon, bless your heart. I know I say that not in the southern sense.
1: not a condescending sense. And truly, you have a good heart that you would even ask her to move in with you or any of that when she intentionally did not help you out as you were raising your kids.
0: Yeah, well, and also in the sense of you're asking something impossible. The reason I say that is, yeah. Let me rephrase your question, okay? Because what you're really asking is, how can I say no to my mother-in-law and have her like it? Right, that's what you're asking. You know, is there any way that I could get my mother-in-law to not get what she wants and have her be happy with that? No, Shannon, I'm sorry. There is, and I get where you're coming from. So, but I think you need to reckon with that, all right? Because as Christians, and again, as people who were taught that we want to honor our mothers and fathers,
1: and be charitable to everyone.
0: There's a very good impulse behind all that. Okay, but St. John Paul was big on reminding us that as Christians, our call is not just to be loving, but it's to be responsible as well. So his first book was Love and Responsibility, and really talks about how, and this is really affirmed in the document he started before he passed, and then Pope Benedict XVI finished Deus Caritas Est, where he talks about the difference between love and sentiment, where sentiment is, you know, it's kind of driven by feeling, I want to do something, I feel like I have to do something, I feel like I have to make this better. Whereas love is driven by, whatever it is that I do, I have to make sure I'm working for their ultimate good. Okay? And so that fits in here, because working for your mother-in-law's ultimate good is going to mean frustrating her, because what she wants isn't actually good for her or possible to achieve. And if you try to give her what she's asking for, you're going to drive yourselves crazy and become unhealthy.
1: And erode your own marriage.
0: And you may not be able to help give her the help that she actually requires.
1: And I want to say here that this is something that we deal with all humans, right? They don't want to do it anybody else's way. And when we have young children, if we know, hey, they really don't even know how to put on Velcro shoes yet. They don't know how to put on a shirt yet. I will just help them. You'll always get the, I'll do it myself. I want to do it myself. And we realize that they have to try to get their shirt over their heads and their head through the neck and their arms through the sleeves. And they have to battle that out for a little while till they either succeed or they ask for the help. And we don't do this when we're in this situation with adults, for the most part. We're trying to respect them. We can look into the future and see what needs they're having or going to continue to have in bigger amounts. And she might benefit from just you setting the set point of, this is when we can be here, and then letting her figure the rest of it out for now till she comes to a place where she's wrestled with the fact that she's aging and needs more help and is willing to accommodate what you need.
0: So practically speaking, let's break this down. You can present her with certain options. Okay, Mom, if you want to continue living where you're at, this is when we can come, and we can't come otherwise. You know, this is what we can come, this is what we can do from a distance. And that is what we can do for you. But that's not going to address a whole lot of other concerns or needs that you have, so you're going to need to figure out how to do that. And I'm happy to, you know, offer any input or support. You know, if you have a question about, well, is this service better than that service, I'm happy to help. But I can't fill in the gap beyond this. If you need more help than that, then you can live with us, or you can live closer. We'll help you find a better place to be that's closer to us. But barring those two things, this is what we can do for you. And she's not going to like it. But that's okay, because the goal here, right, is for you to present the healthiest options and then respect her free will to choose what she wants to do. God deals with us that way. That's how God always says, hey, Greg, this is the best thing to do. You could do something else if you want.
1: Yeah, knucklehead. But
0: I can
1: this
0: only,
1: is what I
0: but
1: can
0: I can
1: do
0: only
1: for you.
0: Give you the most grace if you do this.
1: Right.
0: And then if I say, yeah, Lord, that's nice and everything, but I'm going to go over here. It's like, I mean, you can do that if you want, Greg. I'm just saying I'd prefer you do this instead.
1: It'd be better for
0: yeah,
1: you.
0: Yeah, God, okay, that's cool, fine. I mean, and then he lets me go and realize at some point that was kind of dumb. You know, and we have to do the same thing with other people. We cannot ordain ourselves to do more for others than even God can do for us. We can present the invitation to do the healthiest and the best thing. But we also have to respect the other person's choice to not do that and learn on their own that they might need to come to it later or never. But we've still done our bit. We have not been dishonoring to our parent or shirking our responsibility by swooping in and trying to force an issue. Now, if she's really in danger...
1: Right. If she's in a situation where she can't be cooking because she could set the kitchen on fire, or she's having falling accidents,
0: there are legal ways to address that, right? You would contact the Department of Aging in her area, have a social worker come and do an evaluation. If she's a danger to herself in some way, then there can be a legal process that's put into place that can compel her to go someplace where she could be safe. But short of that, the only thing that you can do is say, Mom, this is what we can do from where you're at. Here are the other options that we can come up with to bridge that gap. If you don't like those choices, you're a grown-up. Figure something out. I don't mean to be flip about it, but I mean, that's really kind of how you have to approach this, because otherwise you're saying, Mom, just tell us what to do. And then we will build our whole lives
1: around
0: that. Sounds lovely in theory, but it's not possible. That's not the life that you have. And so to honor the life that God has given you and the responsibilities that God has given you primary control over, you have to approach it this way. And she gets to choose whether she wants to accept that help or not. That's what I call kind of, you know, offering a qualified yes. It's, yes, Mom, I would love to help you. Here's what we can do where you're at. Here's what we could do if you moved here. Here's what we could do if you moved there. If you don't like those options, you're free to come up with other options.
1: And therefore, you are respecting her as an independent adult. That is what she is asking for. you are respecting the dynamic that she set up all these years where she didn't want to be the caregiver of your children and involved in your family life. So you're respecting her own personality.
0: And this isn't payback, though.
1: No, you're not being hostile about this. You're respecting who she is. And then you're just monitoring those needs to make sure that she's meeting them. You're doing what you can do without sacrificing your marriage and your well-being. And then she can begin to either solve those problems or she'll get to a point where she'll be more humble and be able to say, okay, now you're right. Now I need some real help getting to some place where I can get more help.
0: Right. But again, there, I want to end where I started. You're going to have to begin this whole process by recognizing that there is nothing you can do that is going to make her happy, right? Except to bend your whole lives around where she's at right now.
1: And I promise you, even if you do that, she won't be happy.
0: And it's not possible, right? So go back to the original question you asked, right? You know, is there some way I could not give mom what she's asking for and still have her be happy? No. All right, but that's okay, because you can present reasonable options that work for you and would meet her needs, and then you give her a choice about what she's willing or able to do. And you respect that, because that's how God treats us. Thank you so much for the question. If there's more we can do to support you through this, don't hesitate to reach out to us here again on the show. 877-573-7825. Today's show titled, You Need to Hear This. As we talk about listening and communicating and how to break through the barriers that stop us from being able to get another person to accept our help, get another person to meet our need, to be there for us the way we need them to communicate a concern. Or for that matter, if someone's trying to talk to us and they're accusing us of not listening, and maybe, you know, we're trying our best, but we don't know how to break through. Well, let's talk it out. 877-573-7825. As we head out to our break, it's time for our scripture of the day. It comes to us from Proverbs chapter 18, verse 13.
1: Boy, does this hit the nail on the head. If one gives an answer before he hears, it is his folly and shame.
0: Yeah, so again, you know, going back to the reflection that we had at the beginning of the show, we all want to be understood. But the best way to be understood is, and I know it sounds like a cliche, but is to understand. Because that gives us the power to understand why we're not being understood. And why our need isn't being met, or why that person is struggling to show up for us. And then by it being able to understand that, we can address it and problem solve together. So we get our needs met, our concerns addressed, our efforts to help received in a way that's actually compassionate and actually helpful and actually real. Right? So keeping this verse in mind, you know, we need to remember, if one gives answer before he hears, it is his folly and shame. Proverbs 18:13. We're taking your calls on the challenge of listening, of being understood. On our show titled, You Need to Hear This, 877-573-7825. If someone you care about is struggling to really hear you, to listen, to get where you're coming from, or you're having a hard time getting them, we're going to help you break through those barriers to building better communication. 877-573-7825.
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1: 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I'm Lisa Popchak.
0: I'm Dr. Greg Popchak, and today on More to Life, you need to hear this. It's the name of the show as we talk about communication and the struggle to really hear and be heard. 877-573-7825.
1: Anne called in from where she's listening in Temple, Texas, and she said, I've been through marital counseling for 4 years, but it just seems like my husband isn't paying attention at all. He is always distracted by something.
0: And thank you so much for the question. So, first, I want to encourage you to address this directly with your counselor, because I don't know what's happening in the sessions. But in part, it's the counselor's responsibility to point out when he or she thinks a client might be resisting for some reason, or being distracted, or not following through on things. But sometimes the counselor might not see that because the client is saying all the right things in session.
1: Yeah, or behaving just in a way that makes them think they're being thoughtful. Or
0: and it's important then that the client bring up, hey, I don't think things are moving the way I would like them to because this is what I'm observing. Because being honest and direct with your counselor about what you see as the process here is really important. And I think, you know, being able to say in the next session, hey, look, you know, I appreciate everything you're trying to do, but there are a lot of times where I just feel like my husband is really distracted and not paying attention and, you know, saying the right things here, but then not following through. And I don't know how to get past that. Like, I don't know what my role is in holding him accountable. I don't know what my role is in letting it go. I feel like, you know, he's coming to kind of, you know, and to check the boxes.
1: Right.
0: But not really following through, and I don't know what to do about that.
1: And what are the tasks we need to be doing when we're not in this office so that we can be exercising these things and learning these things and we're both paying attention to each other's needs?
0: I always want to respect the counseling relationship, but I also always have an obligation to get a point where what the research says. Make sure that your counselor is actually trained in marriage counseling.
1: And just ask them.
0: Yeah, because a lot of times individual counselors will also see couples, but they're not necessarily trained to do that. And people who have actual training and have done supervision in marriage and family counseling tend to have about an 80%+ success rate with marriage counseling, where individual therapists who have not trained in marriage counseling but quote-unquote also see couples have about a 30% success rate. So couples counseling is a very different discipline than individual counseling, and you just can't also see couples. So make sure that the counselor has that kind of training. But at the very least, in the next session, make sure that you mention this. Now, I will say, you know, beyond that, people don't tend to change if the current system is working for them. So, and I see this a lot in marriage counseling, where, you know, why would the husband change or why would the wife change? They're getting everything they want, right? And for them to change would feel threatening to them. So part of the process of change is frustrating your husband's ability to continue getting everything that he wants. Now, I don't know what that means in your context, but you know, he's getting the issue isn't that he's getting everything that he wants. The issue is that he's getting it in a way that's unhealthy for your relationship. And so you, in order to change the thing, you have to be able to say, look, I can't continue to give you these things that you're asking me for in the way you're asking for them. Whether that's him asking you directly in unhealthy and disrespectful ways, or him, you know, that you've just created a sick system in
1: just
0: your relationship.
1: That developed an expectation.
0: But I can't continue serving you in this way although I would very much like to give you what you're looking for if we could approach it like this.
1: And also really listen to what Craig is saying there, because this is not flipping back to, you know, decades ago where wives went on strike and just stopped doing everything to get, you know, their husband's attention and a change. It's very much that letting them know this is what is going to have to change so that they can step up and meet your needs.
0: Right, because this goes to what healthy boundaries are. So a healthy boundary doesn't cut somebody off or say, no, I'm not going to do that. A healthy boundary says, hey, here's a healthy way I could do that for you. You know, you're asking me for X. Well, I can't do it the way you're asking me because it's not convenient or it doesn't fit my schedule or I don't have the resources for it or the skills. But I could help you this way. Would you like that? And then they can say yes or no, right? So you're going to need to learn how to do that in order to motivate your husband to change the dynamic in your marriage. Because as long as you guys are just talking about it and he's continuing to get his needs met without changing, he ain't going
1: to
0: change.
1: Yeah, he's just going to yes you to death, as my mother used to say it. Okay, all right, and then nothing happens.
0: So that's the dynamic you need to address in counseling, all right? And if you'd like to download the podcast and play this in your next session, or just play it for your husband and use it as a conversation starter for your next session, I'd encourage you to do that, because that's really the dynamic. And your husband might not even realize that he's doing that. You know, let's give him the benefit of the doubt. But that's, generally speaking, when clients relate this dynamic to me, or I experience it in my own pastoral counseling with a client, it's because the spouse, whichever spouse, is getting what they need. And for them to change would threaten that.
1: Well, and this, again, goes back to what we were talking about with Shannon, with her mother-in-law.
0: Right.
1: You know, her mother-in-law is getting all her needs met. The only people who are suffering, the only people who are serving, the only people who are sacrificing are Shannon and her husband.
0: Yeah, and you know, if
1: that's not mutual self-donation.
0: If I'm in a particular mindset, I'm okay with you suffering as long as I get what I need.
1: Because we all, as human beings, have a tendency to treat each other as things instead of persons. So if we meet everybody else's needs and they don't have that discomfort of having to be mutually self-donative, as St. John Paul II would call it, then they just see us as a machine, like a robo-vacuum or something like that. You're just getting the job done. I don't actually have to meet any of your needs.
0: And I don't think your husband's intentionally doing that. I think he was taught to sort of see relationship in this light.
1: Most of us were.
0: But I think that needs to be addressed in the sessions. And nothing's going to change as long as the two of you are talking about it. See, especially if you've not been trained in marriage counseling, especially if you're one of those individual therapists who also sees couples, the presumption is, well, if they're both here, they want to work on it. And they see that the relationship needs to change. Like 98% of the time, that's not true in marriage counseling. In marriage counseling, there's one spouse who wants to change the relationship, and the other person is perfectly fine with the way it is. And so the challenge there is to really be able to get past that and not assume that the couple that's coming to you is working on this relationship as a team, because they probably aren't. And that's actually the root of the problem. And so being able to deal with that, otherwise you're going to get stuck in a constant, well, let's just meet every week and keep talking about this relationship. And nothing will change because there really isn't the commitment to. Why would I change if I'm getting everything that I need? So address that dynamic. If there's more we can do to support you in that, don't hesitate to reach out to us. Our book, How to Heal Your Marriage and Nurture Lasting Love, especially the chapter on mutual respect and kind of learning from each other, accepting influence, would be really helpful for the two of you, and you could discuss that in your counseling sessions as well. Or if you'd like to work with folks who have been trained in Catholic approaches to marriage and family counseling, you can also reach out to us at CatholicCounselors.com. But do address these concerns with your present counselor first. All right. We've got about a minute left, and so just to kind of wrap this all up, I want to start where end where we began. We have a tendency when we're not being heard to double down and just say, but you really need to listen. I'm going to encourage you to step back in those times and instead, here's a healthier way, a more effective way to get what you're looking for. Instead of pressing your understanding of the conversation, step back and say, can you tell me what you're hearing me say? Instead of continuing to insist that they address your need, say, hey, look, help me understand. I've brought this concern to you. How do you feel that helping me with this would make your life harder? Because I want to address that if there's some concern. What can we do to help you feel better about helping me with this too? by taking that time to really understand what the resistance is, what the concerns are, that gives you power to move forward in a compassionate, generous, and truly loving way. If you'd like to learn more, reach out to us at CatholicCounselors.com, where we can help you transform your marriage, family, or personal life in the light of God's grace by connecting you with a truly faithful, professional Catholic counselor. That's CatholicCounselors.com. Thanks for tuning in. Get out there and celebrate the life God has for you.
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0: that forever be praised, blessed, loved, adored, glorified, the most holy, most sacred, most adorable, most mysterious, most ineffable name of God, in heaven, on earth, and in the nether worlds, by all the creatures coming forth from the hands of God, and by the sacred heart of our Lord Jesus Christ, in the most holy sacrament of the altar, fiat.
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0: name of the Father, and of the Son, and of the Holy Spirit. I believe in God the Father Almighty, creator of heaven and earth, and in Jesus Christ, his only Son, our Lord, who was conceived by the Holy Spirit, born of the Virgin Mary, suffered under Pontius Pilate, was crucified, died, and was buried. He descended into hell. The third day he rose again from the dead. He ascended into heaven and sits at the right hand of God, the Father Almighty, from whence he shall come to judge the living and the dead.
1: I believe in the Holy Spirit, the Holy Catholic Church, the communion of saints, the forgiveness of sins, the resurrection of the body, and life everlasting. Amen.
0: Our Father, who art in heaven, hallowed be thy name. Thy kingdom come, thy will be done on earth as it is in heaven.
1: Give us this day our daily bread, and forgive us our trespasses, as we forgive those who trespass against us. And lead us not into temptation, but deliver us from evil.
0: Hail Mary, full of grace, the Lord is with thee. Blessed art thou among women, and blessed is the fruit of thy womb, Jesus.
1: Holy Mary, Mother of God, pray for us sinners, now and at the hour of our death. Amen.
0: Hail Mary, full of grace, the Lord is with thee. Blessed art thou among women, and blessed is the fruit of thy womb, Jesus.
1: Holy Mary, Mother of God, pray for us sinners, now and at the hour of our death. Amen.
0: Hail Mary, full of grace, the Lord is with thee. Blessed art thou among women, and blessed is the fruit of thy womb, Jesus.
1: Holy Mary, Mother of God, pray for us sinners, now and at the hour of our death. Amen.
0: Glory be to the Father, and to the Son, and to the Holy Spirit.
1: As it was in the beginning, is now, and ever shall be, world without end.

0: The first sorrowful mystery, the agony in the garden. In the garden of Gethsemane, Jesus begins to experience the weight of our sins and the price he must pay for the salvation of mankind. In his anguish, he prayed even more earnestly, and his sweat fell to the ground like great drops of blood. As we contemplate Jesus in his agony, let us pray that we may always be faithful to him. Our Father who art in heaven, hallowed be thy name. Thy kingdom come, thy will be done on earth as it is in heaven.
1: Give us this day our daily bread, and forgive us our trespasses, as we forgive those who trespass against us. And lead us not into temptation, but deliver us from evil.
0: Hail Mary, full of grace, the Lord is with thee. Blessed art thou among women, and blessed is the fruit of thy womb, Jesus.
1: Holy Mary, Mother of God, pray for us sinners, now and at the hour of our death. Amen.
0: Hail Mary, full of grace, the Lord is with thee. Blessed art thou among women, and blessed is the fruit of thy womb, Jesus.
1: Holy Mary, Mother of God, pray for us sinners, now and at the hour of our death. Amen.
0: Hail Mary, full of grace, the Lord is with thee. Blessed art thou among women, and blessed is the fruit of thy womb, Jesus.
1: Holy Mary, Mother of God, pray for us sinners, now and at the hour of our death. Amen.
0: Hail Mary, full of grace, the Lord is with thee. Blessed art thou among women, and blessed is the fruit of thy womb, Jesus.
1: Holy Mary, Mother of God, pray for us sinners, now and at the hour of our death. Amen.
0: Hail Mary, full of grace, the Lord is with thee. Blessed art thou among women, and blessed is the fruit of thy womb, Jesus.
1: Holy Mary, Mother of God, pray for us sinners, now and at the hour of our death. Amen.
0: Hail Mary, full of grace, the Lord is with thee. Blessed art thou among women, and blessed is the fruit of thy womb, Jesus.
1: Holy Mary, Mother of God, pray for us sinners, now and at the hour of our death. Amen.
0: Hail Mary, full of grace, the Lord is with thee. Blessed art thou among women, and blessed is the fruit of thy womb, Jesus.
1: Holy Mary, Mother of God, pray for us sinners, now and at the hour of our death. Amen.
0: Hail Mary, full of grace, the Lord is with thee. Blessed art thou among women, and blessed is the fruit of thy womb, Jesus.
1: Holy Mary, Mother of God, pray for us sinners, now and at the hour of our death. Amen.
0: Hail Mary, full of grace, the Lord is with thee. Blessed art thou among women, and blessed is the fruit of thy womb, Jesus.
1: Holy Mary, Mother of God, pray for us sinners, now and at the hour of our death. Amen.
0: Hail Mary, full of grace, the Lord is with thee. Blessed art thou among women, and blessed is the fruit of thy womb, Jesus.
1: Holy Mary, Mother of God, pray for us sinners, now and at the hour of our death. Amen.
0: Glory be to the Father, and to the Son, and to the Holy Spirit.
1: As it was in the beginning, is now, and ever shall be, world without end. Amen.
0: O my Jesus, forgive us our sins, save us from the fires of hell, and lead all souls to heaven, especially those most in need of your mercy.

0: The second sorrowful mystery, the scourging of Jesus at the pillar. The gentle Son of God is mocked, ridiculed, and brutally tortured by being flogged with whips. Lord, as we look at you, we ask you to help us to endure our own sufferings and to comfort with your presence those who suffer for what they believe. Our Father who art in heaven, hallowed be thy name. Thy kingdom come, thy will be done on earth as it is in heaven.
1: Give us this day our daily bread, and forgive us our trespasses, as we forgive those who trespass against us. And lead us not into temptation, but deliver us from evil.
0: Hail Mary, full of grace, the Lord is with thee. Blessed art thou among women, and blessed is the fruit of thy womb, Jesus.
1: Holy Mary, Mother of God, pray for us sinners, now and at the hour of our death. Amen.
0: Hail Mary, full of grace, the Lord is with thee. Blessed art thou among women, and blessed is the fruit of thy womb, Jesus.
1: Holy Mary, Mother of God, pray for us sinners, now and at the hour of our death. Amen.
0: Hail Mary, full of grace, the Lord is with thee. Blessed art thou among women, and blessed is the fruit of thy womb, Jesus.
1: Holy Mary, Mother of God, pray for us sinners, now and at the hour of our death. Amen.
0: Hail Mary, full of grace, the Lord is with thee. Blessed art thou among women, and blessed is the fruit of thy womb, Jesus.
1: Holy Mary, Mother of God, pray for us sinners, now and at the hour of our death. Amen.
0: Hail Mary, full of grace, the Lord is with thee. Blessed art thou among women, and blessed is the fruit of thy womb, Jesus.
1: Holy Mary, Mother of God, pray for us sinners, now and at the hour of our death. Amen.
0: Hail Mary, full of grace, the Lord is with thee. Blessed art thou among women, and blessed is the fruit of thy womb, Jesus.
1: Holy Mary, Mother of God, pray for us sinners, now and at the hour of our death. Amen.
0: Hail Mary, full of grace, the Lord is with thee. Blessed art thou among women, and blessed is the fruit of thy womb, Jesus.
1: Holy Mary, Mother of God, pray for us sinners, now and at the hour of our death. Amen.
0: Hail Mary, full of grace, the Lord is with thee. Blessed art thou among women, and blessed is the fruit of thy womb, Jesus.
1: Holy Mary, Mother of God, pray for us sinners, now and at the hour of our death. Amen.
0: Hail Mary, full of grace, the Lord is with thee. Blessed art thou among women, and blessed is the fruit of thy womb, Jesus.
1: Holy Mary, Mother of God, pray for us sinners, now and at the hour of our death. Amen.
0: Hail Mary, full of grace, the Lord is with thee. Blessed art thou among women, and blessed is the fruit of thy womb, Jesus.
1: Holy Mary, Mother of God, pray for us sinners, now and at the hour of our death. Amen.
0: Glory be to the Father, and to the Son, and to the Holy Spirit.
1: As it was in the beginning, is now, and ever shall be, world without end. Amen.
0: O my Jesus, forgive us our sins, save us from the fires of hell, and lead all souls to heaven, especially those most in need of your mercy.

0: The third sorrowful mystery, Jesus is crowned with thorns. And having twisted some thorns into a crown, they put this onto his head and placed a reed in his right hand. To make fun of him, they knelt to him, saying, "Hail, King of the Jews." And they spat and took the reed and struck him on the head with it. "My Jesus, I love you. You are my Lord and Savior. You are the King of Kings and the Lord of Lords." Our Father who art in heaven, hallowed be thy name. Thy kingdom come, thy will be done on earth as it is in heaven.
1: Give us this day our daily bread, and forgive us our trespasses, as we forgive those who trespass against us. And lead us not into temptation, but deliver us from evil.
0: Hail Mary, full of grace, the Lord is with thee. Blessed art thou among women, and blessed is the fruit of thy womb, Jesus.
1: Holy Mary, Mother of God, pray for us sinners, now and at the hour of our death. Amen.
0: Hail Mary, full of grace, the Lord is with thee. Blessed art thou among women, and blessed is the fruit of thy womb, Jesus.
1: Holy Mary, Mother of God, pray for us sinners, now and at the hour of our death. Amen.
0: Hail Mary, full of grace, the Lord is with thee. Blessed art thou among women, and blessed is the fruit of thy womb, Jesus.
1: Holy Mary, Mother of God, pray for us sinners, now and at the hour of our death. Amen.
0: Hail Mary, full of grace, the Lord is with thee. Blessed art thou among women, and blessed is the fruit of thy womb, Jesus.
1: Holy Mary, Mother of God, pray for us sinners, now and at the hour of our death. Amen.
0: Hail Mary, full of grace, the Lord is with thee. Blessed art thou among women, and blessed is the fruit of thy womb, Jesus.
1: Holy Mary, Mother of God, pray for us sinners, now and at the hour of our death. Amen.
0: Hail Mary, full of grace, the Lord is with thee. Blessed art thou among women, and blessed is the fruit of thy womb, Jesus.
1: Holy Mary, Mother of God, pray for us sinners, now and at the hour of our death. Amen.
0: Hail Mary, full of grace, the Lord is with thee. Blessed art thou among women, and blessed is the fruit of thy womb, Jesus.
1: Holy Mary, Mother of God, pray for us sinners, now and at the hour of our death. Amen.
0: Hail Mary, full of grace, the Lord is with thee. Blessed art thou among women, and blessed is the fruit of thy womb, Jesus.
1: Holy Mary, Mother of God, pray for us sinners, now and at the hour of our death. Amen.
0: Hail Mary, full of grace, the Lord is with thee. Blessed art thou among women, and blessed is the fruit of thy womb, Jesus.
1: Holy Mary, Mother of God, pray for us sinners, now and at the hour of our death. Amen.
0: Hail Mary, full of grace, the Lord is with thee. Blessed art thou among women, and blessed is the fruit of thy womb, Jesus.
1: Holy Mary, Mother of God, pray for us sinners, now and at the hour of our death. Amen.
0: Glory be to the Father, and to the Son, and to the Holy Spirit.
1: As it was in the beginning, is now, and ever shall be, world without end. Amen.
0: O my Jesus, forgive us our sins. Save us from the fires of hell, and lead all souls to heaven, especially those most in need of your mercy.

0: The fourth sorrowful mystery, Jesus carries his cross. And they led him out to crucify him. Lord, as I gaze on you under the weight of your cross, I think of how you were led out again and again, in the poor who hunger for bread, in the old who are neglected, in the oppressed, in the young whose spirits are wasted away, in the child whose little life is snuffed out. Our Father who art in heaven, hallowed be thy name. Thy kingdom come, thy will be done on earth as it is in heaven.
1: Give us this day our daily bread, and forgive us our trespasses, as we forgive those who trespass against us. And lead us not into temptation, but deliver us from evil.
0: Hail Mary, full of grace, the Lord is with thee. Blessed art thou among women, and blessed is the fruit of thy womb, Jesus.
1: Holy Mary, Mother of God, pray for us sinners, now and at the hour of our death. Amen.
0: Hail Mary, full of grace, the Lord is with thee. Blessed art thou among women, and blessed is the fruit of thy womb, Jesus.
1: Holy Mary, Mother of God, pray for us sinners, now and at the hour of our death. Amen.
0: Hail Mary, full of grace, the Lord is with thee. Blessed art thou among women, and blessed is the fruit of thy womb, Jesus.
1: Holy Mary, Mother of God, pray for us sinners, now and at the hour of our death. Amen.
0: Hail Mary, full of grace, the Lord is with thee. Blessed art thou among women, and blessed is the fruit of thy womb, Jesus.
1: Holy Mary, Mother of God, pray for us sinners, now and at the hour of our death. Amen.
0: Hail Mary, full of grace, the Lord is with thee. Blessed art thou among women, and blessed is the fruit of thy womb, Jesus.
1: Holy Mary, Mother of God, pray for us sinners, now and at the hour of our death. Amen.
0: Hail Mary, full of grace, the Lord is with thee. Blessed art thou among women, and blessed is the fruit of thy womb, Jesus.
1: Holy Mary, Mother of God, pray for us sinners, now and at the hour of our death. Amen.
0: Hail Mary, full of grace, the Lord is with thee. Blessed art thou among women, and blessed is the fruit of thy womb, Jesus.
1: Holy Mary, Mother of God, pray for us sinners, now and at the hour of our death. Amen.
0: Hail Mary, full of grace, the Lord is with thee. Blessed art thou among women, and blessed is the fruit of thy womb, Jesus.
1: Holy Mary, Mother of God, pray for us sinners, now and at the hour of our death. Amen.
0: Hail Mary, full of grace, the Lord is with thee. Blessed art thou among women, and blessed is the fruit of thy womb, Jesus.
1: Holy Mary, Mother of God, pray for us sinners, now and at the hour of our death. Amen.
0: Hail Mary, full of grace, the Lord is with thee. Blessed art thou among women, and blessed is the fruit of thy womb, Jesus.
1: Holy Mary, Mother of God, pray for us sinners, now and at the hour of our death. Amen.
0: Glory be to the Father, and to the Son, and to the Holy Spirit.
1: As it was in the beginning, is now, and ever shall be, world without end. Amen.
0: O my Jesus, forgive us our sins, save us from the fires of hell, and lead all souls to heaven, especially those most in need of your mercy.

0: The fifth sorrowful mystery, Jesus dies on the cross. Then they crucified him and shared out his clothing, casting lots to decide what each should get. Near the cross of Jesus stood his mother. Seeing his mother and the disciple whom he loved standing near her, Jesus said to his mother, "Woman, this is your son." Then to the disciple he said, "This is your mother." We ask you, Mary, to stand near us in the shelter of your son's cross. Teach us how to love Jesus, who is your son, your savior, and your Lord, and who is our brother, our savior, and our Lord. Our Father, who art in heaven, hallowed be thy name. Thy kingdom come, thy will be done on earth as it is in heaven.
1: Give us this day our daily bread, and forgive us our trespasses, as we forgive those who trespass against us. And lead us not into temptation, but deliver us from evil.
0: Hail Mary, full of grace, the Lord is with thee. Blessed art thou among women, and blessed is the fruit of thy womb, Jesus.
1: Holy Mary, Mother of God, pray for us sinners, now and at the hour of our death. Amen.
0: Hail Mary, full of grace, the Lord is with thee. Blessed art thou among women, and blessed is the fruit of thy womb, Jesus.
1: Holy Mary, Mother of God, pray for us sinners, now and at the hour of our death. Amen.
0: Hail Mary, full of grace, the Lord is with thee. Blessed art thou among women, and blessed is the fruit of thy womb, Jesus.
1: Holy Mary, Mother of God, pray for us sinners, now and at the hour of our death. Amen.
0: Hail Mary, full of grace, the Lord is with thee. Blessed art thou among women, and blessed is the fruit of thy womb, Jesus.
1: Holy Mary, Mother of God, pray for us sinners, now and at the hour of our death. Amen.
0: Hail Mary, full of grace, the Lord is with thee. Blessed art thou among women, and blessed is the fruit of thy womb, Jesus.
1: Holy Mary, Mother of God, pray for us sinners, now and at the hour of our death. Amen.
0: Hail Mary, full of grace, the Lord is with thee. Blessed art thou among women, and blessed is the fruit of thy womb, Jesus.
1: Holy Mary, Mother of God, pray for us sinners, now and at the hour of our death. Amen.
0: Hail Mary, full of grace, the Lord is with thee. Blessed art thou among women, and blessed is the fruit of thy womb, Jesus.
1: Holy Mary, Mother of God, pray for us sinners, now and at the hour of our death. Amen.
0: Hail Mary, full of grace, the Lord is with thee. Blessed art thou among women, and blessed is the fruit of thy womb, Jesus.
1: Holy Mary, Mother of God, pray for us sinners, now and at the hour of our death. Amen.
0: Hail Mary, full of grace, the Lord is with thee. Blessed art thou among women, and blessed is the fruit of thy womb, Jesus.
1: Holy Mary, Mother of God, pray for us sinners, now and at the hour of our death. Amen.
0: Hail Mary, full of grace, the Lord is with thee. Blessed art thou among women, and blessed is the fruit of thy womb, Jesus.
1: Holy Mary, Mother of God, pray for us sinners, now and at the hour of our death. Amen.
0: Glory be to the Father, and to the Son, and to the Holy Spirit.
1: As it was in the beginning, is now, and ever shall be, world without end. Amen.
0: O my Jesus, forgive us our sins, save us from the fires of hell, and lead all souls to heaven, especially those most in need of your mercy.

0: Hail, Holy Queen, Mother of Mercy, hail our life, our sweetness, and our hope. To thee do we cry, poor banished children of Eve. To thee do we send up our sighs, mourning and weeping in this valley of tears. Turn then, most gracious Advocate, thine eyes of mercy towards us. And after this our exile, show unto us the blessed fruit of thy womb, Jesus. O clement, O loving, O sweet Virgin Mary, pray for us, O Holy Mother of God,
1: that we may be made worthy of the promises of Christ.
0: Let us pray. O God, whose only begotten Son, by his life, death, and resurrection, has purchased for us the rewards of eternal life, grant, we beseech thee, that meditating on these mysteries in the most holy rosary of the Blessed Virgin Mary, we may imitate what they contain and obtain what they promise. Through the same Christ our Lord. Amen.

0: 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I was recently having a conversation with a friend and said, hey, did you happen to catch that show that we aired? 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
1: We are wrapping up our week talking about 2,000 years of continuity. And Patty, I have loved every one of these things you've been sharing with us from the past 2,000 years of our Catholic faith.
2: Well, today I want to talk about something that is almost 2,000 years of continuity. Just, it was part of the early church. It's the Nicene Creed that we say every Sunday. Every Sunday when we say the Creed, I just want us to remember that these truths that are articulated in the Nicene Creed have been a part of our faith since the very beginning. They were first articulated in the year 325 at the Council of Nicaea. The Creed was composed in order to combat heresy, the heresy of Arianism. And that false heresy taught that Christ was different from God, a creation of God, but actually not God himself. So Saint Athanasius formulated the doctrine to combat Arianism, saying that Jesus is the same substance as the Father. There's that word, consubstantial with the Father. That was to combat Arianism. But the question for us today is, why do we have a creed? Why should we say it? Why should we memorize it? Well, it's important and helpful to have a short, memorizable symbol of our faith. The core of Christian belief is in this creed. It's the basis of our faith. So today, I just want to encourage you to spend some time with our beautiful creed, the Nicene Creed. At Mass, don't just ramble through the words, but savor and think about every phrase that you say, and know that the words you say were formulated back in the year 325. That's 1,700 years of continuity with the profession of our faith. You gotta love it.
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7: Today, we're going to be talking about the call to holiness that emanates from the Second Vatican Council, but actually, even more, the Second Vatican Council just reminded us of that. From our baptism, we are called to be saints. And that was the goal of the early Christians. Some people forget that. We are to be other Christ, Christ himself. Alter Christus, ipse Christus, to be Christ himself. And that's the meaning of the being baptized into Christ, to die with Christ and to rise with Christ. To be Christ is the goal of the Christian life and this call to holiness.
8: Right. In Lumen Gentium, one of the Vatican II documents, it says the followers of Christ are called by God, not because of their works, but according to his own purpose and grace. They are justified in the Lord Jesus because in the baptism of faith they truly become sons of God and sharers in the divine nature. In this way, they are really made holy. Then too, by God's gift, they must hold on to and complete their lives in this holiness they have received.

0: They are warned by the apostle to live as become saints and to put on as God's chosen ones, holy and beloved, a heart of mercy, kindness, humility, meekness, patience.
1: Mm.
0: So we are called to holiness. It's God's purpose and through his grace. This tells us in the call to holiness.
1: Well, and that's what St. Paul said in the Council quotes. This is God's will for you, your sanctification. And he said then the model for that is the Lord Jesus, the divine teacher in Lumen Gentium and model of all perfection. He preached holiness of life to each and every one of his disciples, regardless of their situation. You therefore are to be perfect, even as your Father is perfect. So he himself stands as the author and finisher of this holiness of life, for he sent the Holy Spirit upon all men that he might inspire them from within to love God with their whole heart and their whole soul, with all their mind and strength. That's the call to holiness there. It's a call of love.
0: Right. And Lumen Gentium goes on, the classes and duties of life are many, but holiness is one.
1: Right.
0: That sanctity which is cultivated by all who are moved by the Spirit of God and who obey the voice of the Father and worship God the Father in spirit and in truth. So this was one of the beauties of St. Jose Maria Escrivá's teachings, wasn't it, Father?
1: Mm-hmm.
0: That in the different classes and duties, they may be many in our lives, very distinct and separate, but we're all called to holiness.
1: Yes, in the various types and duties of life. One and the same holiness, as you said, is cultivated. But we do it in various ways. And actually, his work of reminding Christians of that call predated the Second Vatican Council. It was in 1928 that he was inspired to do that. And the council started in 1962, I believe. Yes, because we're celebrating its 50th anniversary this year. So it was in 1962, October 11th. And that's why the Holy Father has called upon a year of faith that starts in October of this year. And not forgetting that Paul VI called for a year of faith in 1967 in a very difficult period followed that. But still, it's a call of faith, and that is, of course, a requirement for holiness.
0: Right, right. Lumen Gentium also states that the means of attaining holiness can be grouped into two basic attitudes: the spirit to accept all things as coming from the loving hand of God, and the aim to do all things in accordance with God's will out of love for him. Like you were saying, love is the basis,
1: mm-hmm.
0: is the foundation from which all the growth in holiness comes from.
1: Right.
0: That love for God. And then it goes on and says, the laity, by their very vocation, seek the kingdom of God by engaging in temporal affairs and ordering them according to the plan of God. And these days we have gotten things out of order, haven't we, Father? We don't know in our temporal affairs, even in our spiritual affairs, the proper ordering, because if we don't love God first and foremost and put our effort into that, then even in our families and our marriages, things will not be in order. If we love others more than God, we have then stepped out of God's order and plan, haven't we?
1: Well, for instance, work is a good.
0: Yes.
1: But
0: yes,
1: we don't want to be workaholics. Or spending our lives at work, or putting work ahead of family, work ahead of prayer. There's a certain disorder in that, is what you're saying there. So,
0: I love this little bit as it goes on here. They live in the world, the laity, that is, in each and all of the secular professions and occupations. They live in the ordinary circumstances of family and social life. They are called there by God, that by exercising their proper function and led by the spirit of the gospel, they may work for the sanctification of the world from within as a leaven. So not only, Father, when we stay in God's loving order and plan for us, not only are we growing in holiness, but the Lumen Gentium tells us that we're actually participating in the sanctification of others and of the world.
1: Right.
0: So we ourselves can begin to transform our culture. You know, I think we spoke of that before with the saints. You know, if we just had a few more great saints.
1: Oh, yes.
0: Imagine the change we could make.
1: Well, as Santa Maria once said, these world crises are crises of saints. Instead of seeing crises as a defect, that actually the crises are the way that the saints are perfected. It's always a positive movement instead of a negative movement. So these world crises are crises of saints. This is where we have to be to fight those battles for sanctity.
0: That's a good point. I like that.
1: Well, he says there, in fact, he's talking to married couples directly. And I like that. Well, not he, but the Second Vatican Council. And it says, married couples and Christian parents should follow their own proper path to holiness by faithful love, sustaining one another in grace throughout the entire length of their lives. They should imbue their offspring, lovingly welcomed from God, with Christian truths and evangelical virtues. That's a primary field there, Rosie, and listeners, for working holiness. Is we're the primary, because the parents are the primary educators of their children the ways of faith. He says, lovingly welcome from God and imbue them with the Christian truths and evangelical virtues. For thus they can offer all men an example of unwearying and generous love, build upon the brotherhood of charity, and stand as witnesses to and cooperators in the fruitfulness of Holy Mother the Church. By such lives, they signify and share in that very love with which Christ loved his bride, and because of which he delivered himself up on her behalf. A like example, but one given in a different way, is that offered by widows and single people who are able to make great contributions toward holiness and apostolic endeavor in the church. What a beautiful inspiration for married couples there.
0: Right. And, you know, Father, it's so easy to kind of sit here and think about, you know, married couples and families, but I was just thinking that some of our listeners might be part of broken homes, or where a couple may be in a divorce situation. But even in that situation, there were saints who came from very difficult times and difficult childhoods and backgrounds. So even if you can use some of the saints as your inspiration, if you're in a situation that's difficult, to still trust that the Lord has a purpose.
1: Yes.
0: And a plan for
1: right.
0: you.
1: Mm-hmm.
0: And don't be discouraged.
1: Right.
0: And don't say, well, maybe that's okay. I'll turn into the next show because this one isn't for me. But truly, God uses all of us in our brokenness and wherever we are. You can still transform those around you and the children that might be with you. You don't give up and get discouraged.
1: That's right.
0: So holiness isn't just for widows and married couples. It's, again, for all of us.
1: Well, and what is God's will for me here in this situation, which humanly speaking is devastating or difficult?
0: Right.
1: And what can I do in this situation to bring about holiness for the people involved? We can always win. That's one message I would want our listeners to understand, is there's nothing that is impossible with God, even to bring good out of evil. He can bring, that's how he brought the greatest good out of the evil of the cross.
0: Of the cross.
1: And that's why in these crosses and trials, these crises, we can become saints. Even there, in the worst of situations, we can't have, because otherwise, I think St. Jose Maria says it somewhere, and I forget how he says it. I'll try to at least paraphrase it, that we can't make the place, the convent or the monastery, the sort of the substance of holiness. If I were in a monastery, no, you'd still have a struggle, and maybe you'd have even more profound struggles there, people. But that struggle has to be within ourselves, that struggle for holiness, because we're talking about a call to holiness. So the place isn't the thing. Otherwise, we would say we all have to be in convents or monasteries, and that was my point. We can't say that. A married person, a single person, a divorced person cannot say the struggle for holiness is not mine.
0: Right, right. Well, and again, it's using our temporal affairs, whatever we're involved here, here on earth, to sanctify ourselves and others as well. There's an interesting quote here about how there are different paths to holiness. Mm-hmm. You know, God didn't make us with cookie cutters.
1: That's right.
0: And so there isn't a cookie cutter for holiness, but it says, if therefore in the church everyone does not proceed by the same path, nevertheless all are called to sanctity and have received an equal privilege of faith through the justice of God. You know, also maybe being careful as we're on our road in the spiritual life, hopefully to attain holiness, as maybe being cautious and careful about the use of words and our criticisms. I mm-hmm. was reading an article the other day, a Catholic article, concerned about, you know, sin in the world and the state of the mm-hmm. church, and calling us to be fanatical. Mm-hmm. And I looked up the word in the dictionary, and fanatical comes from the Latin root word fanaticus. Mm-hmm. And that means inspired by a deity, which is a god or goddess, frenzied, out of order.
1: Mm-hmm.
0: And I thought, okay, I understood some of where he was coming from, but maybe the word radical is better, which comes from the root radix. And radix is the Latin meaning proceeding from a root, mm-hmm. which would be Jesus.
1: Mm-hmm.
0: So there we are ordered properly mm-hmm. through being rooted to Christ, as opposed to fanatical. Anyway, I just brought that
1: up.
0: No,
1: that's good, because the only qualification there is the only place we cannot be moderate is in love. And some people...
0: That's a good point.
1: You know,
0: intensify,
1: like,
0: yes.
1: A zealous person can be overzealous, but who is going to be able to say they love too much? So we can't love enough. But the goal, again, is the person of Christ. And what did Christ do? He often had to mend the faults of his disciples. And so there is one very, very good aphorism here in the way when St. Jose Maria says, would that your bearing and conversation were such that everyone who sees you or hears you speak could say, this man reads the life of Jesus Christ. Not this man sounds like some radio talk show host or somebody they're mimicking with their, like you were saying, that speech, that wanting to be fanatical or what? No, whose measure
0: yes.
1: are we trying to attain here?
0: Yes.
1: To the full measure of Christ, as St. Paul says.
0: Yes.
1: To be like Christ, to the fullness of Christ.
0: Well, and that's exactly a good point. Father Gabriel has a divine intimacy. He says, charity is the essence of sanctity. He says, Christ said in Matthew 5:48, be you therefore perfect, as also your heavenly Father is perfect. Before we can begin to imitate God, though, we must know who he is and in what his perfection consists. And Holy Scripture tells us God is charity. It does not say in God there is charity, but God is charity.
1: And that's exactly right, Rosie.
0: And to grow in holiness is to imitate him,
1: mm-hmm.
0: is to imitate Christ, which is, to the best of our ability, to imitate his charity. Love of,
1: but again, it's always also about enlarging our. Like, I love this point in the way where St. Jose Maria says, "Don't have a small town outlook. Enlarge your heart until it becomes universal Catholic. Don't flutter about like a farmyard fowl when you can soar like the eagles." Well, that's the point of the spiritual life, is that we kind of want to, you know, it's like that lady told me once, who knew I was associated with St. Jose Maria and his work, And she said, well, I'm just a regular Catholic. And what does that mean? I wanted to ask. What does that mean? I'm just a regular Catholic, one that just goes to church on Sundays and maybe once or twice a year confession. Now, what does that mean?
0: Yes. What was her idea of holiness?
1: Right.
0: What was her goal?
1: To soar like the eagles and not to be afraid of that, not to keep a small town outlook about things.
0: That's a very good point. And again, it's that love that expands the heart, that helps it grow and love. I like this quote here. Every saint struggled and fought against his weaknesses all his life. And as he acquired habits of virtue, he never lost sight of the dying embers of his weaknesses.
1: Mm.
0: He conquered by continual vigilance, always aware of what he was and what he could become. We cannot hide under the cozy excuse of not being chosen or not possessing special qualities. If we are Christians, we have been chosen. If we have been chosen, then those qualities peculiar to the degree of holiness God calls us to will blossom out as we grow.
1: Mm-hmm.
0: So it's that moving from a farmyard fowl to the soaring eagle.
1: And the call to holiness, you know, there that reminds me that so many people have so many presumptions that they need to get rid of. Because I have seen more than once, dozens of times, because I have lots of people in spiritual direction. And I'm amazed at actually how many holy people there are out there. I'd say a good exercise for you listeners and all of us, Rosie, is to, instead of looking at our fellow congregants with a critical eye, to look around and see the love that's in them. Because they are there at Mass, and it doesn't mean everything, but there's a lot of people seeking to grow in virtue and holiness, and a lot of them advance further than they think. I think of these young people that I deal with, and the great desires for holiness, the only thing they have to do is persevere in that. You know, that's all they have to do is persevere in that battle and never give up, never relax. I mean, there's some, in fact, some of the holiest people I know are young people. Well, all those children in my school are saints, as their parents think. But they have their faults and failings, but they are good. And we just have to increase that goodness. Because what is it... the saint said that we're not called to be good, we're called to be better, so that we don't end up goodish. You know, people that say, I'm a good person. Well, we're not arguing against that. But what goodness you have is what God has put in you. You accept that goodness, and He expects you to not bury your talent, but grow in it.
0: Right.
1: Multiply it.
0: Or we could say, if we're good, what measure are we using? Are we looking at the goodness of Jesus Christ? Mm-hmm. Or are we just looking at the goodness of a person who might not even be a believer, but they do good work?
1: That's right.
0: So, you know, where is our measure, our standard?
1: You know what it says in the Bible? One of the frightful things about the last times is it says, the charity of many will grow cold. And that's one of the most frightening, and you can see, and I'm not saying it's the end times, but I could say if it isn't the end times, it's a great dress rehearsal for it, because the charity of many has grown cold. But it's, again, that point that it's charity, it's love, and love has to mortify a lot for the sake of other people. And that's another thing that St. Jose Maria says, you don't want to be like a distant star that shines brilliantly in the sky and then leaves you cold, but like a torch that's close to the ground, but that gives light to people around you. So charity, sanctity is not coldness. It's warm. It's what we have to bring to the world is what the early Christians obviously did, because people looked at them and said, see how they love one another. That's the point.
0: Well, and that love is, who can resist it?
1: Mm-hmm.
0: That true, unconditional, without counting the cost, love.
1: Mm-hmm.
0: We love people beyond their behavior, beyond their mm-hmm. whatever they do, whatever their accomplishments are, because our love is unconditional. It's an
1: right.
0: It's an act of the will. And so, we tend to forget that, or we tend right. to fight one another as the enemy, as opposed to fighting Satan and sin.
1: So, well, you know, C.S. Lewis, it's in Mere Christianity, makes a great distinction that I appreciated many years ago, and it's well worth reading about. He makes this, we confuse liking people with loving people, or loving people with liking people. You know what I mean?
0: This is a good point, Father.
1: And so what we will do is we think we're loving someone when we just like some qualities about that person. That's an attraction. That's a good thing. You know, it's good to like. The more people you like, the more people you're going to love. But because we don't like certain things about them doesn't mean we can't love them. I always tell people that a parent who gets up in the middle of the night to take care of a fussy baby and dirty diapers doesn't like to do that, I don't think, anyway. But because you do that, you take care of that child, you show your love. Like you say, love is an act of the will. Love is a decision. And liking is not loving. People think that they have to like us to love us.
0: You know, that's a very good point that I was just reading recently about how at times we may need to even with people, and this comes through spiritual discernment,
1: mm-hmm.
0: to put some holy space there. Because we're called to love everyone, which is an act of the will, but sometimes it might be we love them through praying for them, but not especially, close interaction. We don't have to be chummy with everyone. We mm-hmm. don't have to be best friends with people, mm-hmm. but we are called to love them, and that means ultimately wanting their salvation, having goodwill toward them.
1: Mm-hmm.
0: But it might be where, just for whatever reasons, it may be in God's plan for us to have some holy space there.
1: Right.
0: For whatever, there might be tensions, there might be things we don't even understand.
1: I tell people all the time, you don't have to hang around your enemies. You don't have to go back to a person who has done you some grave harm, but you still have to love those people. And there are people we can't avoid because we're around them all the time, so we have to make that effort continually. But we don't have to like their faults and failings. We don't have to like what they did to us if they hurt us. And that's what some people forget about forgiveness. They think it means we have to say that what they did to us was okay. And that's not what we're saying. Forgiveness is an act of love. And we're saying, yes, what you did was wrong to me because I'm forgiving it.
0: That's right. But that praying for them is very healing, both for them and for us.
1: Mm-hmm.
0: And that can help of us in our growth and holiness.
1: Well, yeah. And in fact, it's to our benefit, because what does that anger and bitterness do but eat at us?
0: Right. It steals the peace.
1: Steals the peace.
0: Right. It could actually be a stumbling block in our path to holiness. So,
1: as St. Jose Maria says, we have to become sowers of peace and joy. It's a beautiful thing that Christians have to give to the world. And what is it like to non-Catholics and Christians to look at us fighting each other and using vitriol and
0: yes.
1: ugly insults and things like that toward our fellow Christians? I think we have to love them. And we need, especially to go to Mary, the mother of fair love, of true love, and to pray frequently to help us in our love of God and neighbor, in that seeking after holiness.
0: Yes.
1: God bless you.
0: Very good. Thank you, Father Cordy. God bless.
1: God bless our listeners.
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6: I'm Mike Roberts. Today is the feast day of the Carmelite Nuns of Compiègne, who were arrested as part of the Reign of Terror during the French Revolution in 1794. As they waited for their death by guillotine, they sang Salve Regina. Today, let's fast, do penance, and say the rosary, asking them to pray for our country, the Carmelite sisters here in St. Louis and everywhere, and all holy women of God living consecrated lives.
7: It has been noted that Mary gave to St. Dominic 15 promises for praying the rosary. One of the promises is the following: all those who propagate the Holy Rosary shall be aided by me in their necessities. To learn more about praying the rosary and the 15 promises, visit JesusThroughMary.net.
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2: 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So please pray together with me our EWTN family prayer. Today we pray in adoration. Holy Trinity, simple unity, mighty God, we humble ourselves before you, for you are holy and worthy of our adoration. We stand in awe of you, who have always been and always will be. All things come from you, and there is nothing that exists that does not have its source in you. Thus it is that all thanksgiving is yours, all honor and glory and praise belong to you, O Holy Trinity, Father, Son, and Holy Spirit. Amen.
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Today we welcome Father Rafael Becerra from the Archdiocese of San Antonio, and he has brought with him a relic of Blessed Anacleto Gonzalez Flores, one of the leaders of the Cristeros who shed his blood for Jesus Christ. A very great blessing as we celebrate this votive mass of the precious blood of our Lord Jesus Christ. Brethren, let us acknowledge our sins and so prepare ourselves to celebrate the sacred mysteries. I confess to Almighty God and to you, my brothers and sisters, that I have greatly sinned in my thoughts and in my words, in what I have done and in what I have failed to do, through my most grievous fault. And therefore I ask Blessed Mary, Ever Virgin, all the angels and saints, and you, my brothers and sisters, to pray for me to the Lord our God.

A reading from the book of the prophet Isaiah. When Hezekiah was mortally ill, the prophet Isaiah, son of Amos, came and said to him, "Thus says the Lord, put your house in order, for you are about to die. You shall not recover." Then Hezekiah turned his face to the wall and prayed to the Lord. "O Lord, remember how faithfully and wholeheartedly I conducted myself in your presence, doing what was pleasing to you." And Hezekiah wept bitterly. Then the word of the Lord came to Isaiah, "Go, tell Hezekiah, thus says the Lord, the God of your father David, I have heard your prayer and seen your tears. I will heal you. In 3 days you shall go up to the Lord's temple. I will add 15 years to your life. I will rescue you and this city from the hand of the king of Assyria. I will be a shield to this city." Isaiah then ordered a poultice of figs to be taken and applied to the boil, that he might recover. Then Hezekiah asked, "What is the sign that I shall go up to the temple of the Lord?" Isaiah answered, "This will be the sign for you from the Lord, that he will do what he has promised. See, I will make the shadow cast by the sun on the stairway to the terrace of Ahaz go back the 10 steps it has advanced." So the sun came back the 10 steps it had advanced. The word of the Lord. You saved my life, O Lord, I shall not die. Once I said, "In the noontime of life I must depart. To the gates of the netherworld I shall be consigned for the rest of my years." I said, "I shall see the Lord no more in the land of the living. No longer shall I behold my fellow men among those who dwell in the world. My dwelling, like a shepherd's tent, is struck down and borne away from me. You have folded up my life like a weaver who severs the last thread." Those live whom the Lord protects. Yours is the life of my spirit. You have given me health and life.

Fobiscum. Lectio Sancti Evangelii secondo Matteo. Jesus was going through a field of grain on the Sabbath. His disciples were hungry and began to pick the heads of grain and eat them. When the Pharisees saw this, they said to him, "See, your disciples are doing what is unlawful to do on the Sabbath." He said to them, "Have you not read what David did when he and his companions were hungry? How he went into the house of God and ate the bread of offering, which neither he nor his companions, but only the priests could lawfully eat? Or have you not read in the law that on the Sabbath, the priests serving in the temple violate the Sabbath and are innocent? I say to you, something greater than the temple is here. If you knew what this meant, 'I desire mercy, not sacrifice,' you would not have condemned these innocent men. For the Son of Man is Lord of the Sabbath."

0: When was the last time you saw someone healed when prayed over in the name of Jesus? When was the last time you prayed over someone to be healed in the name of Jesus? If your answer is, I've never prayed over someone to be healed in the name of Jesus, then I would encourage you to start, to give it a try. Jesus might wish to heal someone through your prayers. In Matthew chapter 10, he sends out the apostles to preach and to heal. Later, we read that he sends out 72 other disciples to preach and to heal as well in his name. At the end of the Gospel of Mark, chapter 16, he mentions, these signs will accompany those who believe. So now it's not just a select few, but all believers. These signs will accompany those who believe, and he mentions, they will lay hands on the sick and they will recover. So you've been baptized, you believe in Jesus, so we can invite Jesus to act through our prayers, and especially when we feel moved with mercy at the suffering of those who are before us. In the first reading, King Hezekiah, he was going to die, but he prays and he weeps, and God is moved with mercy for him. He sends Isaiah with the words, I have heard your prayers, I have seen your tears. And Isaiah acts to heal him. And then we have in the gospel our Lord Jesus referring to the mercy of God when he's defending his apostles picking grain on the Sabbath, that God desires mercy. God wants us to be moved with mercy for each other. And in some lessons that I recently had about praying for healing, they mentioned when we feel moved with mercy for others, that can be a good indicator that God would be pleased to heal them through our prayers in Jesus' name. So one day I was at my chiropractor's office to get adjusted, and I learned that he had been suffering from shoulder pain for perhaps over a year. That day his level pain scale of 1 to 10 was about a 3, and I felt moved with mercy for him, because here he is as a chiropractor trying to relieve suffering from others, and much of the time when he's pressing on people to adjust them, he's aggravating that shoulder. And I asked, is it all right if I pray for Jesus to heal you? And he's a Christian, so he said yes. And I forgot to warn him that he might feel some heat or some tingling, some coolness, or even just the peace of God. None of this is necessary for healing to happen, but it's good to warn people so they don't get scared or worried. And I had a moment of silence asking the Holy Spirit how he wanted me to pray for him. And then I asked if it was all right if I placed my hand on his shoulder. It's not absolutely necessary to lay hands, and always good to ask permission if they're okay with that. If not, then okay, that's all right. We can just still pray in Jesus' name. And he said yes, and I had my hand on his shoulder, and I said, in Jesus' name, pain go away. Anything causing that pain in the shoulder, be healed in Jesus' name. And I checked in with him, how are things now? And he said he felt this wave of heat go through his whole body that he had never felt before. And I asked, well, where's the pain at now? And he said, it was gone, that he didn't feel it anymore. And so we praised God, we blessed Jesus. Monday came along, that was on a Friday. I asked, oh, how was the pain in the shoulder over the weekend? Oh, I haven't thought about it all weekend because it hasn't come back. Oh, we praised God again. A while back, I was in Pomona, California. I was preaching a retreat for over 200 high school students from 3 different parishes, and I was moved with mercy for them because I grew up in a very rough area, a number of them, perhaps a lot of suffering, and perhaps doubting, you know, God's existence. Where is God in my life? And so I really wanted them to have a sense that, yes, Jesus is real, he's alive, he still acts, and he is worth drawing close to. And so I asked, after talking about healing, sharing different testimonies, is there anyone here with discernible pain who would notice a big difference if something changed with prayer? And so one young man came forward. He had been hit with a baseball near his right shoulder. And I asked where your pain is at, and he said it was about an 8. Is there anything you can't do without more pain? Yeah, if I try to open it this way, then it's around a 9. And I asked for his act of faith. Do you believe Jesus can heal you? Yes. Okay, so then I prayed the first time, asking Jesus to be present with his power to heal. Where's the pain now? Well, it had decreased to maybe around a 6, 5 or 6. And do you mind if I pray again? No, not at all. Okay, pray again. And the second time when I asked him to try moving it around, where's the pain at? He was like, what in the world? And it was totally gone. I said, you're not joking. I need to be totally honest. I said, no, it's gone. And so then all these students and clapping for Jesus. Blessed be God. Another student after him was, his pain went in his knee from an 8 down to, we prayed 3 or 4 times. It steadily went down. Eventually, it hovered around a 1 to 2. And so any little difference, any little relief, that's a beautiful thing to thank God for. One more is when I was in Jamaica. Two more here. Jamaica, I was moved with mercy because it was a very poor parish there that I was preaching a mission at in Port Antonio. And so the last night after my talk, and we had the Blessed Sacrament exposed in the monstrance, and it was just a very simple prayer time for healing. I wasn't able to go to each person individually, so I just mentioned various illnesses or ailments, asked the people to raise their hand if they were suffering from that, and I invited the people, as you look around and see people who are raising their hands suffering with these illnesses, imagine if you had these, and try to be moved with mercy for them, and unite your prayers to mine. At least 4 people experienced a decrease in their pain. One woman experienced some heat in her leg as her pain went down. But the most notable was the Methodist woman who had come at the invitation of a friend. She said afterwards, said, Father, I wasn't able to raise my hand above my head, but now I can without any pain. And when I was coming to the mission, I was walking up the steps holding onto the rail, and I needed someone else to help me because my knees were in so much pain. Father, the pain's gone. I can walk up and down the steps now without any assistance. And they were worried. They're like, oh, no, let us help you. And she said, no, I can do it now. So blessed be God. All right, one more was I went to a family get-together, and it was with extended family. As soon as I got there, I learned that my aunt had fallen the day before. They had taken her to the hospital, no broken bones, but she was in a lot of pain in her upper right shoulder back area, as well as the other side around the waist and back. And so I started sharing the testimonies of healing and asked if it's all right to pray with her. And I was very moved with mercy for her because she's my godmother. so we prayed over this area first, and her pain went down from an 8 or 9, eventually down to nothing there. And the other side went down so much. There was still, she said, if anything, just some soreness, but most of the pain was gone. She was able to stand up, able to raise her arm. She was eventually walking around, taking people's plates. When we went to take the picture, my cousin's like, what are you doing? Where's your cane? And she said, I don't need it anymore. So blessed be God for this. Some people ask, well, what if I pray for someone and they're not healed? That can be very humbling. That can be, perhaps we might think, humiliating. Well, if we pray several times and no notable difference takes place, we'd hope that at least they would feel very loved, that we felt moved with mercy to ask to pray with them. And we could perhaps finish with a words of encouragement, a prayer asking God to strengthen them for however long he might have them carry this cross for souls. We do believe in the power of redemptive suffering. But yes, let us be willing to take that step forward, especially when we feel moved with mercy. At this moment, I'd like to just take a minute or two to pray for healing for anyone here, anyone watching this, and I invite you to add your prayers to mine, especially as we have this votive mass, the precious blood of Jesus Christ. We invoke the power of his precious blood, how he was moved with mercy for us. We ask him to be moved with mercy for those suffering any various afflictions right now. Come, Holy Spirit. And begin with all those who might have headaches, especially migraines, anyone with earaches, eye diseases, blindness, deafness. In the name of Jesus, headaches go away, eyes be opened, ears be opened, in Jesus' name. For all those with neck or shoulder issues, in the name of Jesus, pain go away, stiffness go away, muscles, tendons, all the connections be healed in Jesus' name, any tears, any cuts. All those with back issues, hip pain, in the name of Jesus, bones align correctly in the spine, any muscles, tissues affected be healed in Jesus' name. All those with heart issues, especially any blockages, be cleared in the name of Jesus. Heart muscles be strengthened. Heartbeat, become regular, in Jesus' name. All those with leg, knee, ankle, foot pain, arthritis, anywhere in the body, be cleared, in Jesus' name. Pain go away. Kneecap, tendons, muscles, ligaments, all those connections be strengthened, be healed by Jesus. Autoimmune diseases, fibromyalgia, multiple sclerosis. Jesus, please be present with your power to heal these diseases. Cancer, skin, lung, any other part of the body with cancer, may it die. In Jesus' name, shrivel up, dissolve, be gone. Only healthy cells remain. Any mental or emotional disorders, in Jesus' name, may the peace that Jesus gives come down from heaven upon them to heal. Those with addictive behaviors, may the brain circuitry heal in Jesus' name. New patterns be formed so they don't feel inclined to return to these sins. And any other affliction, Lord Jesus, those who came to you, you healed them all. We ask you to be present with your healing power in this moment. We thank you, Jesus, for all healings that you have done in this moment, and especially those who might have been a while since you've been to the sacraments. Anyone watching, we encourage you to go back to confession and go to Jesus, who is waiting for you in the Eucharist to feed you, not just with some grain picked on the Sabbath, but every Lord's Day, every Mass, he wishes to feed us with his precious body, blood, soul, and divinity. Amen. Let us offer our petitions to the Father, who enriches us each day with the gifts of his love and mercy.
1: For our Holy Father, that he bear witness to the marvelous things God has done in spirit and in truth, we pray to the Lord. In thanksgiving for the sacrament of confession, the tribunal of God's merciful love, we pray to the Lord. That atheists, agnostics, and those whose faith is lukewarm will accept the grace of conversion and the light of truth, we pray to the Lord. For all the faithful departed, that having carried the cross of Christ, they may enjoy eternal life, we pray to the Lord.
0: Lord God, strength of those who hope in you, support us in our prayer, because we are weak and can do nothing without you.

0: Pray, brethren, that my sacrifice and yours may be acceptable to God, the Almighty Father.
1: May your blood accept the sacrifice at your hands for the praise and glory of his name, for our good and good of all his holy church.
0: As we offer our

You are indeed holy, O Lord, and all you have created rightly gives you praise. For through your Son, our Lord Jesus Christ, by the power and working of the Holy Spirit, you give life to all things and make them holy. And you never cease to gather a people to yourself, so that from the rising of the sun to its setting, a pure sacrifice may be offered to your name. Therefore, O Lord, we humbly implore you, by the same Spirit, graciously make holy these gifts we have brought to you for consecration, that they may become the body and blood of your Son, our Lord Jesus Christ, at whose command we celebrate these mysteries. For on the night he was betrayed, he himself took bread, and giving you thanks, he said the blessing, broke the bread, and gave it to his disciples, saying, "Take this, all of you, and eat of it, for this is my body, which will be given up for you."

In a similar way, when supper was ended, he took the chalice, and giving you thanks, he said the blessing, and gave the chalice to his disciples, saying, "Take this, all of you, and drink from it, for this is the chalice of my blood, the blood of the new and eternal covenant, which will be poured out for you and for many for the forgiveness of sins. Do this in memory of me."

0: Therefore, O Lord, as we celebrate the memorial of the saving passion of your Son, his wondrous resurrection and ascension into heaven, and as we look forward to his second coming, we offer you in thanksgiving this holy and living sacrifice. Look, we pray, upon the oblation of your church, and recognizing the sacrificial victim by whose death you will to reconcile us to yourself, grant that we who are nourished by the body and blood of your Son and filled with his Holy Spirit may become one body, one spirit in Christ.
1: May he make of us an eternal offering to you, so that we may obtain an inheritance with your elect, especially with the most blessed Virgin, Mary, Mother of God, with blessed Joseph, her spouse, with the blessed apostles and glorious martyrs, and with all the saints on whose constant intercession in your presence we rely for unfailing help. May this sacrifice of our reconciliation, we pray, O Lord, advance the peace and salvation of all the world. Be pleased to confirm in faith and charity your pilgrim church on earth with your servant Leo, our Pope, and Steve, our Bishop, the Order of Bishops, all the clergy, and the entire people you have gained for your own. Listen graciously to the prayers of this family, whom you have summoned before you in your compassion, O merciful Father. Gather to yourself all your children scattered throughout the world. To our departed brothers and sisters, and to all who were pleased to you at their passing from this life, give kind admittance to your kingdom. There we hope to enjoy forever the fullness of your glory. Through Christ our Lord, to whom you bestow on the world all that is good.

Jesus Christ, who said to your apostles, "Peace I leave you, my peace I give you," look not on our sins, but on the faith of your church, and graciously grant her peace and unity in accordance with your will.

0: For those who cannot now receive Jesus in the Blessed Sacrament, we offer the following prayer. I believe that you, O Jesus, are in the most holy sacrament. I love you and desire you. Come into my heart, I embrace you. O never, never leave me. 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Amen.
1: The purification of the sacred vessels will be followed by the final blessing. 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

0: Let us pray. Refreshed, O Lord, by this saving food and drink, we pray that we may always be bathed in the blood of our Savior, so that it may become for us a spring of water welling up to eternal life. Through Christ our Lord.
1: Amen.
2: The Lord be with you.
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2: May Almighty God bless you, the Father, and the Son, and the Holy Spirit. Amen.
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0: The Angelus.
1: In the name of the Father, and the Son, and the Holy Ghost. Amen. The angel of the Lord declared unto Mary,
2: and she
1: Hail Mary, full of grace, the Lord is with thee. Blessed art thou among women, and blessed is the fruit of thy womb, Jesus. Behold the handmaid of the Lord. Hail Mary, full of grace, the Lord is with thee. Blessed art thou among women, and blessed is the fruit of thy womb, Jesus. Word was made flesh. Hail Mary, full of grace, the Lord is with thee. Blessed art thou among women, and blessed is the fruit of thy womb, Jesus. Pray for us, Holy Mother of God. Let us pray.

St. Michael the Archangel, defend us in battle. Be our defense against the wickedness and snares of the devil. May God rebuke him, we humbly pray. And do thou, O Prince of the Heavenly Host, by the power of God, cast into hell Satan and all the evil spirits who prowl about the world seeking the ruin of souls. Amen.

0: that forever be praised, blessed, loved, adored, glorified, the most holy, most sacred, most adorable, most mysterious, most ineffable name of God, in heaven, on earth, and in the nether worlds, by all the creatures coming forth from the hands of God, and by the sacred heart of our Lord Jesus Christ, in the most holy sacrament of the altar, fiat.
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2: From EWTN News Nightly in Washington, D.C., I'm Veronica Dudo with an EWTN News Link. President Donald Trump has announced he's declassifying intelligence he says reveals vulnerabilities in the U.S. election system. In a primetime speech Thursday, President Trump claimed the documents show foreign interference through hacking. Now hundreds of pages are available on the White House website. Heavy smoke from Canadian wildfires is degrading air quality across the Midwest and East Coast. Officials say some of the smoke is also coming from fires in northern Minnesota. Residents are urged to stay indoors or wear masks as air quality reaches unhealthy levels. Cardinal Matteo Zuppi has wrapped up his four-day peace mission to Ukraine. During his visit, he met with the Ukrainian foreign minister to discuss ongoing peace efforts and humanitarian priorities. He also conveyed the closeness and prayers of the Holy Father.
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4: Calling me might be a first step, but the real work, that's like having a blueprint for a house. The real work is building the house. That's what it is about therapy. You can talk for years. And I've seen people be in therapy for years and years and years and years, which raises the question, what are you doing? Is it just kind of time to just talk about all that bothers you, all you're struggling with, or are you going to take it outside the office and into the real world and make the changes? I have not had only a few, I'm trying to get the grammar correct on this sentence, people who have been in therapy for years, not with me, but with others, long time. And the question becomes, okay, are you making the changes that you thought therapy was going to trigger? Oh, another one of those words you're not allowed to use. This is Dr. Ray. This is Friday on The Doctor Is In, and as such, approximately 94% of the time, it is Look Back Friday. The other 6% of the time, we go to taking calls, because there are folks, as the call volume has proven on Fridays, there are folks who can only call on Fridays, and so they do call in on Fridays. Maybe they work a four-day week, or something about their work schedule, or maybe a homeschooling mom doesn't work all day with the kids on Friday. She gets it done at noon, whatever it might be. So Look Back Friday is suspended about 1/16th of the time. That's 6%, roughly. Was that 6.25%, I think? But today is a standard Look Back Friday, so we will take previous calls from shows going back sometimes as far as 2, 3, 4 months, and they trigger more than there's that word again, they spur more than maybe another call, some aspect that can take its own time. I can speak about it and embellish it a little more than I would have had time to the first time around. So we got the calls up there, and they vary. They vary wildly. I got a 4-year-old, got an estranged adult, we got a 21-year-old with motivation problems, 7-year-old grandson resisting, whether it's anxiety or behavior, we'll find out. So all of that, we'll get to that. Tonight, I'm going to play trivia. I love to play trivia. Although, I got to admit, I'm so much better at stuff that was in the 70s. The programs I used to watch. Now, you get past 2000 and what a lot of these young trivia question designers have is, of course, very, very much recent pop culture. And that's where I just deer in the headlight, I just stare. But when we get into things like maybe chemistry or government or human anatomy, we've even had psychology, which I've blown, by the way, and I got mocked badly. One of the topics was psychology. So my teammates are saying, okay, we got Ray here. Yeah, I missed it. In my defense, it was Maslow's personality theory, which is an old personality theory, and nobody really follows it anymore, but you had to decide what the middle steps were towards self-actualization, Maslow's hierarchy of needs, as he put it. And I knew the upper ones and I knew the lower ones, but those middle ones, come on, I had that way back in college. All right, so I missed that. And every once in a while, we get a religious question. Believe it or not. Just recently, the question was, this particular individual became Pope, and his name was Carol Wojtyła. Well, I knew that, but I was amazed at how many of the other teams didn't. Okay, all that said, leading up to this, as I was just drifting left and right, getting to my point, we usually order something to eat, my wife and I. And we say our blessings before we eat. We make the sign of the cross. And my godson is there, and his mother's there. She's on our team, and she makes the sign of the cross, too. And I realized that making the sign of the cross in a restaurant to say your blessing is dangerous for a number of reasons. One, now you really can't be a jerk. If the server messes up your meal, maybe twice, you can't say, no, that's not what I ordered. You can't do that. I mean, she or he might have seen you making the sign of the cross. All right, so that's the first thing. You can't be rude or abrupt. You have to be enormously pleasant all the way to the end. Because they might have seen you praying. That's one. Secondly, making the sign of the cross can cost you. You don't want to leave a $2 tip on a $28 meal. You don't. You really don't even want to leave 10%. Because that's $2.80. Talk about cheap. So on one end, they'll see you making the sign of the cross, which they don't see pretty much anybody doing in there. You got to keep in mind that at that evening, you're probably the only one in the whole place who's making a sign of the cross, and you're probably one of the few people they've ever seen make the sign of the cross in a restaurant and say your blessing. So now you got to give at least 20%. That's expensive. But 20% ain't that big a deal with a $28 meal. It's $5.60. All right. If at all possible, you don't even go by percentage. You just give a nice tip, maybe $10. Dr. Ray, what are you doing? Well, come on. You want the person to realize if you're going to make a statement that I'm different in my religious practice here out in public than most other folk, then you're probably going to leave a tip that's disproportionate to most other folk, don't you think? Now, you could not say your blessing, or you could do like you do when I was in the evangelical world. You just quietly, slowly bow your head, say a real quick blessing, and nobody really knows if you're looking at your lap or you're saying blessings. You can get away with it that way. But if you're going to make the sign of the cross, especially a big one, you know, not one of these little 2-inchers on your chest right there in your chest bone. You may kind of make a sign of the cross and your hand barely moves and people could think you're scratching yourself. No, make a big one up to your head, chest, shoulder, shoulder. Oh boy. No mistaking that one. Well, then you got to be a different sort of customer. Dave Barry says this, and I think this is fascinating. Dave Barry is an insightful columnist, and I'm kind of sad that he quit writing columns, but he was brilliant in his insights, and he was funny as all get out. He said this, always watch how someone treats the restaurant server. Someone who is rude or mean or abrupt, scolding to a restaurant server, is generally not a nice person. It's true. The view is, I'm above you. You work for me, at least right now. So, sign of the cross. That means you got to be really sweet. Got to be nice. Got to be pleasant. Got to use good manners. Got to say thank you. They put the food in front of you. You don't just kind of pick up your fork and start eating. You look at them and you say thank you. And when you order, you say, may I please have, okay? And when you tip, your tip is the kind of tip where they can't wait to wait on you next time you come in. I'm Dr. Ray. We'll get to those calls right after I take my many mandated Living Right with Dr. Ray breaks.
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0: Thank you for joining me. It's Dr. Ray Guarendi, program Doctor is In, Monday through Friday. Co-production of the EWTN Global Catholic Radio Network and Ave Maria Radio Communications. Right now in the Ave Maria studios is my producer man and editor of these look back calls, Andrew Krucek. Okay, let's take... Now, we get this question a lot, and so I'm wondering why I put it up there, because I think it probably brings out an angle that I wanted to pursue during the question that I didn't pursue. So let's find out. Patricia is calling in with something that's very, very, very common, sadly, tragically common. She's estranged. It says you're from her adult children. I'm assuming all of them? Which is was a little less common. You don't typically get all of them writing you off, but let's find out what's going on.
1: I happen to be a licensed mental health therapist with over 20 years experience, and I also happen to have had the fortunate life experience of being raised Catholic. I also have experienced my adult children becoming estranged. That has been mostly resolved with a lot of compassion and boundaries on the part of the parents. So it works both ways. The old my concern is, you know, when we talk about secular, some of these folks really need... I've worked with many estranged young adults. Okay, and you're absolutely right. You know, they're thinking of themselves, and that is the focus. But, you know, if you spend a little time in therapy, you might be able to get to a place where both parent and children can be in the same room and problem solve.
0: If assuming here, Patricia, that the therapist is of the inclination to do that, rather than just simply swallowing whole what the client says and says, wow, that sounds terrible. Your parents are just awful people.
1: Right. And there is that. And honestly, there are some really horrific parenting things. You know, children that, you know, took LSD at age 5.
0: Yes.
1: You know, that happens.
0: But those are not the ones that we're talking about. You're absolutely correct. Those do need a safe distance. But what we're seeing, what you're probably seeing a lot of, is people who you look at their parents and say, yeah, okay, they had their flaws, but they don't deserve to be written out of their life. That's the phenomenon that's new.
1: Yeah, and it's, you know, there's a whole lot of anger out there, and there's a whole lot of spiritual support. And, you know, things are really mixed up when it comes to which direction to go in this world regarding, you know, the name of doing some pretty awful things.
0: When I have someone in my office, and it's not unusual, I had one yesterday where the spouse says, you are not to be around your parents anymore. I've had a lot of those. Have you had those?
1: Yes.
0: Where the son or daughter goes along with the spouse because they would have to live in a miserable situation if they didn't.
1: Would you say that's part of an abusive relationship?
0: The marriage?
1: Yes.
0: Oh yeah, it's ugly. Oh yeah. But what happens is, of course, is they feel forced to choose. Okay, so I'm going to live with my spouse and have to separate from my parents. Now, the other thing that you probably see this too is that over time, what may have been a shaky relationship between parent and child now becomes very bad because the child has lived with a spouse who continues to say, your parents are this, your parents are that, I don't like your parents do this to me, your parents are evil, your parents are awful, your parents are religious fanatics, whatever it is, and then you can't hear that every day and not be influenced.
1: Mm-hmm. That's true. But again, there's where the ability to, or the emotional strength to say, you know, that's not kind to talk about anyone that way. You know, if it's really about healing those relationships,
0: Yeah, you hope. You hope that, in fact, they're open to that.
1: Is what Jesus taught us. Kindness.
0: You're right, Patricia. You hope that the clients are open to that. And many of the parents...
1: You need to get them there, secularly and spiritually.
0: I know it. You're absolutely correct about that. I always tell people this. Somebody will ask me, do you ever not know completely what to suggest to somebody? And I say, no, I've been doing this long enough that I usually can come up with some kind of idea or notion. I said, that's not the hard part of therapy. The hard part is what you just said, Patricia, which is convincing them to do it.
1: And it takes patience sometimes. And sometimes it takes being very direct, as in therapy is work. It's a lot of work. And it really is working on yourself. You know, that's where I guess maybe, you know, I felt the motivation to call in. Because if therapy is working on what you can do, you don't really have control over what other people do. So, you know, if you want a relationship with your parents or you want a relationship with your spouse, it might be, you know, I'm not going to tolerate you talking unkind about our children or my friends or my family. You know, you can point out it, you know, things that might need to change, but it's not okay to be cruel or it's really hard navigating all this. It was in my early years marriage, and I still struggle with it. I have a 99-year-old father-in-law that has some pretty interesting ideas.
0: My most recent book is How to Get Along with Almost Everybody, and I insisted that the almost be in the title because, as you say, it's going to take some openness and cooperation. Because even when someone says, I told my mom, I can't allow you to talk that way about my children or about me, and that if that worked or if that was successful, that'd be great. The frustration I deal with a lot of my clients is they'll say, my mother still talks that way, and now I'm not sure what to do about it because I don't want to write her out of my life, but she can be pretty obnoxious. I would have been so curious. Patricia just kind of touched upon it. And by the way, her call was kind of related to my thoughts that I did on an earlier monologue, which is the idea that this kind of estrangement that is so epidemic in our culture is not so in other cultures. One therapist from an African country said in her country, her home country, this kind of estrangement is literally unheard of. Absolutely unheard of. You didn't do this. There was much, much tighter family bonds, and there was not this intolerance that you think the way I do or you look at things the way I do, so therefore I don't really want you in my life. So it's really not the norm. It's kind of an American norm, and maybe you could stretch it to say it's a sort of a Western society norm. But that said, I would be so curious. She said she went through a period of estrangement with her adult children. I don't, how many children? One, two, three. Well, two or three or more. Probably two. Okay, so she went through a period of that. And I would wonder how and why. And she reconciled. Now, my experience has been, at least in the calls and the sample size I get, is that more often, if you look at this from a religious parent perspective, it is the younger people wanting to sever from the older people. The older folks are fairly religious, practicing their faith. It means something to them. By and large, maybe they're still irritating or annoying or opinionated, whatever it might be, difficult. But there is an intolerance on many of the younger people's part, which is, I just don't want to deal with you. And they feel no moral obligation to do so. If they've abandoned the faith, if they pretty much say, well, you know, there's a certain point where I'm allowed to write my parents off or my mother off because she's this way. Now, as Patricia pointed out, yes, there are situations that are actually pointing
2: rather adamantly towards separation. Yes, that could be a dangerous parent, could be just a relentlessly uncooperative parent, a parent who undercuts the young adult's parenting. Yeah, there are circumstances, but those are not the norm in the ones that we see in kind of a religious world. The ones that we see more often separate because of political views, because of COVID, because of the vaccine. Oh, I remember that with the vaccine. Many of the parents did not want to take the vaccine, and the kids said, you can't come here. You're not allowed to come here if you don't get the vaccine. And so that just drove a wedge between a lot of families. And ironically, the vaccine didn't prove itself to make one immune to COVID. So all that said, one of the things I see is a burgeoning intolerance for the way you think, mom, dad, the way you look at things. I'm intolerant of it. More often coming from the in-laws, because of course there is a connection, a biological connection, a historical connection between a son or daughter and his or her parents, but the in-law does not have that connection. And unfortunately, a percentage of the time, the parents have miscalculated. They said things they shouldn't have said. They gave opinions that weren't asked for. They gave guidance and advice. They didn't know when to back off. And they didn't realize that the grown children, especially the in-law grown children, had much less of an ability to accept all this. And then they found themselves being estranged or kept from the grandkids. That's oftentimes a dynamic. I would have been fascinated to find out exactly what Patricia did to get the reconciliation going. My guess would be there was probably a lot of apologies, at least on her part, toward the kids regarding whatever it was that they thought she did that pushed them away. Even though one could probably make the case that she didn't do anything wrong, but she was apologizing for their perception of her wrong, I guess.
3: Father Benedict Rochelle.
4: I don't think people should have negative fears of God, but I think you should get a lump in your throat. You should feel excited. Suppose I was going to take you and introduce you to the Pope or to the president of some country or something. You might get a little lump in your throat. Forget it. Every day, you, I, live and move and have our being in the presence of God. These are the class of feelings we should have, and we should have them to an intense degree if we really had the sight of Almighty God. These feelings are the feelings which we shall have if we realize his presence. And in proportion as we believe that he is present, we shall have them. And not to have them is not to realize, not to believe that God is present to us.
3: The people you know and trust are on EWTN.
5: What makes an act moral or immoral? The Catechism of the Catholic Church lays out specific criteria for us to follow. When he acts deliberately, man is, so to speak, the father of his acts. Acts freely chosen can be morally evaluated as either good or evil. The sources on which the morality of an act are determined are three. 1, the object chosen. 2, the intent of the act. 3, the circumstances surrounding the act. To be moral, the object of the act itself must be good and the intention pure. The circumstances are secondary to the first two criteria. They can increase or diminish the morality of the act. For instance, stealing a candy bar is wrong, but far less evil than robbing a bank.

0: Thank you for joining me here on The Doctor Is In. I'm Dr. Ray Guarendi. Program comes to you Monday through Friday, 1 o'clock Eastern Time, co-production, EWTN Global Catholic Radio Network, some 500-plus stations, as well as Ave Maria Radio Communications, where it is produced in Ann Arbor through the capable hands of my producer man, Andrew Krucek, who also is the editor of these Look Back calls. This is Look Back Friday. This is where I take a look at earlier calls, listen to them, and poor Andrew, he has to hear me three times. Okay, so that said, let's see where we're going here. Let's go to Vicky. She's 21 years old. Struggles with self-motivation.
1: Now, when you say you got to get yourself motivated, I'm going to assume it's motivated to do certain things. You may not be motivated to take a nap. I mean, you may not be hard to motivate to take a nap or to eat an ice cream cone, but I'm going to assume it's things you look at and say, I should be doing that.
2: Yeah, the biggest one is probably work, and then household tasks are another, which I guess is rare. No one really wants to work or do chores, but it's also grown to my hobbies as well. I'll get myself like hyped up to do them. Like I'll tell myself, okay, I'm going to work hard today. I'm going to do all this. I'm going to fold laundry and all that. Or if I have a day off, I'm like, okay, I'll do some scrapbooking or paint or whatever. But then when it comes down to doing it, I just don't want to do it anymore. And all the excitement and motivation disappears. And instead, I just want to go to bed and lay there.
1: Is that what you do instead? You just do nothing else instead? You just go lay down?
2: Sometimes, but other times I just try to push myself and do it, and I am able to get through the task, but I feel like I'm doing it half-heartedly, and I'm just dragging my way through it.
1: You wouldn't consider yourself depressed, would you?
2: I recently developed a medical condition, and I take medication for it, and part of that medication side effects is depression and lack of focus and fatigue. And the goal, I'm doing treatment right now to get rid of the medical condition. The goal is to stop taking this medication within the next year. I've kind of struggled with the whole motivation my whole life, but after I started taking medication, it's gotten worse. Even sometimes whenever I want to go and lay in bed and do nothing, I also want to cry for some reason. I don't know why.
1: Your doctor know this?
2: It could be depressed. No.
1: Well, you better tell him or her. There was one medication that I was on just recently after I had my heart surgery, and I went to the doc. I said, no way am I taking this stuff. It just slugged me out. And I said, nope, not happening. Give me something else, or I will deal with this in another way, because it's not a medication I wanted to mess with. And he agreed. He said, yeah, it could be an ugly medicine. I said, good, because I'm an ugly guy, so get it out of me. So, Vicky, what I was going to tell you was possibly qualified now by the fact that this could be a physiological thing that's feeding into your lack of motivation. So the first thing I got to suggest, now you got to go talk to the doc. You got to say, hey, look, this stuff makes me want to sleep, and I cry a lot. So that's the first thing. Now, we don't know totally how much of that's the meds and how much of it is you're just frustrated with yourself because you're saying, I just can't do the responsible things. What the heck's wrong with me? That could be right.
2: Mm-hmm.
1: Okay. Let me give you a couple of suggestions, and you said it at the very beginning. You solved your own problem, and you didn't realize it when you said it. You said, I don't feel like doing it. Vicky, if you only did things that you felt like doing at the moment, a whole bunch of stuff would never get done. You can't wait till you feel like doing it. You tell yourself, I don't want to do this, but I know I need to do it, and I'll feel better when it's done.

0: you debate with yourself, Vicki, if you say, I don't want to fold laundry. Oh, no. I know I should be getting that letter out, that thank you letter, but it just kind of hangs there. Don't debate. You debate, Vicki, and you'll lose. That's the first thing. That's the biggest thing with motivation. You got to get over your inertia. I hate to write. The hardest thing I do is write. That's even harder than weightlifting. But I know that if I sit down and try to put some thoughts to paper, once I get past that first 10 or 15 minutes, I'm more likely to get something done. If I say to myself, I don't feel like writing, I don't want to write, I wouldn't. I just wouldn't. So that's the first thing there. You got to know that, in fact, you do it because it is good for you and you'll feel a sense of accomplishment after you're done. My wife and I look at generally physical fitness instructions, gurus, research, and they all have different ideas about how to get the most benefit out of weightlifting or out of cardio exercise, what kinds of exercises work, what kinds of things to focus on. Just recently listened to one where a guy was talking about weightlifting, and he said throughout his brief tutoring, he said, show up. And then he'd say something, he'd go, show up. And he'd give another idea, and he'd say, show up. I've talked about this before in this program. I've been lifting weights for decades. And my brother and I lived together. I used to feel like I was lifting on the moon. You know, the moon has 1/7 our gravity. Now I feel like I'm lifting on Jupiter. But either way. And I used to feel like I can't wait to go in because I'm going to make gains. And because I'm going to have a lot of strength. And it's going to make me feel really, really good. Well, there's less and less of those days now. More or less, I'm doing it because it's good for me. I don't say, I can't wait to go push against gravity. So how do I keep going? We'll get that question asked of us. I'm going to run out of time. Shoot, I'll get to it. Get that question asked of us by people who just start lifting, particularly women. They'll just start. And we'll get to talking a little bit and say, how do you do it? How do you motivate yourself to do this? And I said, well, you just show up. Whether you feel like it or whether you don't, you just come in. And as you move through it, that motivation grows because you're there. I want to comment more on this after the break on dealing with motivation and getting over that initial inertia that affects so many of us in doing a chore, doing something that we've been putting off, etc. So I will talk about this on the other side of my many, many mandated breaks.
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2: St. Ignatius of Loyola introduces us to three basic steps for becoming a person of discernment. The first step is to be aware. We first must notice what is happening in our interior spiritual experience. This first step invites us to go within our own hearts and notice with our eyes open just a little what spiritual movements we are experiencing. For example, our feelings of fear, anxiety, joy, peace, sadness, and their related thoughts that have to do with our life of faith and the pursuit of God's will in our lives. The second step is to understand. Understanding is about recognizing what within our spiritual experience is from God or is from the enemy. The third step is to take action. If a spiritual movement within our heart is from God, we welcome it and receive the grace that it is as a gift from God. If it is not from God and is from the enemy, we reject it.
1: For more information, visit AveMariaRadio.net.
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4: We just did our parish mission a couple weeks ago now, and I suggested that in the course of the mission that we do something like a little mini spiritual assessment of our lives. I don't have to show this to anybody, but a great chance for us just to, with real honesty, just between us and Jesus, ask ourselves some questions. first question, given the fact that half of Catholics don't think God is even personal, would be to ask ourselves that. Do I think God is personal? And then to ask myself, do I think a relationship with Jesus is possible? Do I have a relationship with Jesus? And if so, what's it look like? And then perhaps a little bit more awkwardly or painfully, to ask Jesus, from his perspective, what's the friendship that we have with him look like? How would he describe our friendship with him? That might be a hard conversation to have.
0: I'd like to think I am somewhat magniloquent in my badinage. Dr. Ray Guarendi, program Doctors In. This is Look Back Friday. Prior to the break, I was talking to 21-year-old Vicky, who was talking about her problems motivating herself to do chores or to take on projects, and it was hard for her. And she talked about recently going on a medication for a medical condition, so this definitely complicates the picture, because she said the medication makes her tired, and she also is weepy. So all that laying aside, and I advised her to speak to her doctor about all this. This person needs to know. Now, you may not have heard the details of Vicky's talk prior to the break because you weren't here, you weren't listening, and you know who you are. And don't blame me if you have psychological gaps in your makeup. So I'm doing my best to patch it up where you missed it. Now I'd like to go on. Vicky said, well, I push myself through it. And she talked about having the feeling or the excitement to want to do something, and then that wears off, and as soon as that wears off, then she finds out, I don't want to do it. And I talked about my experience with weightlifting over these many decades. As I get older, it gets harder and harder to go in there, but the word we tell newly weightlifting people, newbies, is just show up. You can't stay at home saying, I don't feel like going today. I'll go tomorrow. Maybe I'll be more like it tomorrow. No. If you debate, you'll lose, as I said before the break. You just move. Now, the law of inertia, I think that is Newton's first law. Somebody will correct me on this. Is first law of physics or second? A body at motion or at rest tends to stay in motion or at rest unless acted upon by an outside force. Okay, so something that escapes Earth's gravity, heading out into the further reaches of our atmosphere, breaking free of our gravitational pull, really has not much out there to cause friction to slow it down or gravity to affect its movement. It just keeps going. A body at rest tends to stay at rest unless acted upon by an outside force. Inertia is the main problem in taking on any project that is either unpleasant, dreaded. Before coming to the show today, we have a number of shrubs in our house, and I usually trim those myself. The smaller ones are pretty easy to trim. You wrap a couple sheets around there, collect all the clippings, drag them off. Usually takes a while because I think there's 17 or 18 shrubs. Well, there was one left, kind of this one big yellow evergreen shrub. And it's been sitting there for a couple days, and I've just found other things to do that. I was occupied until noon with something else, and I had to be here by 1. Now, I had a half an hour. And I thought to myself, I don't really want to go out there, lay down the sheets and trim that shrub and bend over and then pick up all the clippings and take them to the trash and then put the clippers away and wrap up the extension cord and all that. I mean, I've only got a half an hour. Now, that was my thinking. If I would have listened to my thinking, I would not have clipped that shrub. Instead, I said to myself, go clip the shrub. So I walked out the door, no more debate. I wasn't thinking about how I don't want to do this. I walked out the door, I grabbed the clippers, I grabbed the sheets, I went around front, I laid them out, and I did it. Yeah, and it took about 15 minutes, but it's done. And now clipping the shrub is not hanging over me. Now that's a stupid little thing. But I didn't want to do it. And I had put it off for a couple of days doing other things, justifying to myself, well, I have other stuff I want to do. I'm editing a chapter, or I've got to do some book work. No, okay, I didn't have anything to do in that half an hour between getting off the air and going to come here. Going to come here. Bray, you are one articulate dude and stuff. So given that, the point is this. It's the initial inertia, the body at rest, that has to be overcome. And oftentimes it's not a matter of convincing yourself to overcome it. It's a matter of just moving. People will say, how do you go lift? I go, well, I get in the car and I drive here. I don't think about, well, I'm kind of tired. How am I going to do today? Yeah, maybe I'll just skip some stuff. Maybe I'll just make it a short lift. I got stuff I got to do tonight. If I start doing that, I could find reasons to skip every lift or to short shift every lift. At the end, the inertia is long gone. I'm at motion, and the motion keeps me going as I move from exercise to exercise. But it was that initial getting there. And I think that's what I would say to Vicki, our caller, which is you don't decide that you want to do it. If it is something that you know needs to be done or must be done at some point, it's a matter of day-to-day living, or it's a matter of what is good for you to do, you just move. The worst thing you can do is debate it, to think about how will you get yourself motivated. It's not a matter of motivation. It's a matter of just moving ahead. Because once you get into it, as I said with writing, right? It's very difficult for me to sit down and start a new chapter when I have nothing to edit. It's easy to edit a chapter. The stuff's already there, so I can massage it and work with it. That's easy enough done. But writing and starting a new chapter, trying to get my thoughts on that paper. Yeah, that's right. I write longhand. Yeah, in cursive, which my typist can't read. I'm giving her training. That's the hardest part. And I'm just now getting close to being done with all editing, and I've got to start a new chapter. And I know I'm going to have to go to that table, sit down, get a cup of coffee. Coffee helps you do think better. It does. It really does. And then start putting down thoughts on paper and see where it goes. And before I know it, I look up and I've been doing it for an hour, and I got something on 5 or 6 sheets of paper to mess with. Don't let the law of inertia stop you from doing things you know are good for you. Dr. Ray.
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0: All right, I better get right to it. I do not have time for badinage or persiflage on this Look Back Friday. Let's go to David, whose four-year-old son spit on a kid. Do you believe it? Must be a reflection of David.
12: Spit on somebody, huh? Hey, little boys spit, man. They spit all over the place. Did he get in trouble? Get in trouble at preschool?
13: Yes.
12: So, what'd they do?
13: They're suggesting all sorts of... I mean, it happened twice. It happened once in September, and it happened once recently with the same other child.
12: Well, what are they suggesting?
13: Well, they're suggesting looking at other programs. They're suggesting going to a private, like, psychology classroom to observe
12: what?
13: The child. Yeah.
12: Right. Wait, exactly. Okay. Now, a lot of times when preschool programs do this, it's because there's an ongoing discipline problem, and the spit was just the more gross of the discipline problem. But have they complained about any other behavior other than the two spits?
13: No.
12: Okay, that's the first thing I would ask him next time you go pick up your son. I'd say, is he cooperative with you?
13: Yes,
12: he's very cooperative. So how are you interpreting... Please help me out. You're not challenging him. You're not trying to pin him into a corner. How are you interpreting this? What do you think it means? David, I got to tell you, I am a bit biased against some of these preschool programs that heavily over-psychologize kids' behaviors. I want to hear what they think. Now, my guess would be that this kid... probably is a bit of a provocateur for your son. I imagine. He hasn't spit on anybody else, right?
13: I don't know that part, but I guess the root of the question is, what kind of discipline is appropriate for the four-year-old? Is it...
12: I'm getting to that. But here's okay. Part of... The reason I've prefaced all my remarks with this is because... the behavior, certain behaviors look more abnormal, if you will, than others. Say your son would have stuck out his tongue at this kid. I'm not sure they'd be reacting like this. Or say that maybe he would have called him a name. Like my little grandson's approaching 3 years old, and some kid at preschool said something to him, and my grandson said, "Ugga bugga, spray water on you." And that was his vicious, vicious response. I suspect that there's something about spitting that sort of hits them the wrong way. That's why I'm saying, well, we got to be careful how we don't overinterpret what he did. That's one.
13: Mm-hmm.
12: What I would do, if it were me, it isn't necessarily what's appropriate. It would be... what's the intensity of your discipline? Now, by that I mean, some people would say, "Well, I'm going to sit him on the steps when he gets home for 4 minutes." Okay, but if you're panicky about this happening again, and then your little guy getting booted out of the program, what I would do is something like, "Okay, I would tell him, you know, son, what you did, you can't do that." So the next five things you ask for is going to be no. So if he wants his juice cup, that's no. You spit on the kid. If he wants to stay up, you say, no, you're going to have to go to bed early because you spit on the kid. In other words, it isn't so much the spit-appropriate discipline that you're looking for. It's more the spit-message discipline. In other words, son, yeah, what you did was wrong. Shouldn't have done that. And I'm going to have to make it expensive for you so that we can... make it likely that it won't happen again. I would definitely sit down with the teachers and just say, please help me understand how you interpret this and are thinking we should look one for another program or two for counseling. That just blows me away. First of all, counseling doesn't work with a four-year-old. And second of all, what that implies, there's some kind of abnormality to the kid. That just...
13: Which is not the case.
12: Right. Exactly. Yeah. I mean, I could see it if they're using it as an excuse. We've been putting up with this kid all year, and that was the final straw. Okay, I got that. But no, if they're saying he's the delightful little boy and a couple of random episodes with the same kid, by the way, and it's kind of like football. The guy who punches second gets the flag thrown because they didn't catch the first guy. I got to believe they didn't catch this first kid. My son, when he was 3 years old, were visiting my uncle. I guess he was getting bored, so he starts running in circles. In one of those circles, he ran past my uncle, and he spit at him. Now, fortunately, it was a dry spit, and it missed its target anyway. Now, why'd he do it? I don't know. What do you think I am, a psychologist? I have no idea. It was impulsive. So I dealt with it. I dealt with it rather significantly. I mean, he just had to sit until he was ready to make it right and say sorry, and which ended up him sitting for probably 20 minutes at least. All right, so given all that, my overall thought on this is we're just so heavily over-psychologized in our society. And we are so quick to look at a kid and go, ooh, boy, something's wrong with you. Look what you did. Only people who have a screw loose up there are going to act like that. The key was he wasn't a behavior problem. The key was these were impulsive little spits. And I would really be curious to find out how they are interpreting them. So I want to know what they think. And then I would tell them, I'm going to deal with this. And if it happens again, he will be disciplined again at home. Can you give me a couple more? Can you give him a couple more chances? I want my discipline time to take effect. Now, that's risky because I have seen preschool people say, well, I don't know if we should make it feel like we're trying to tattle on him. I mean, I've seen that. Talk about overthinking. Oh, my gosh. But Dad's essentially saying, you know, go to spit manual subsection C. What's the appropriate consequence? Now, it's not appropriate. It's the measure of the consequence. In other words, something that tells the son, don't do this, or the consequences are going to be pretty significant. Now, you hope that that is a message that the child absorbs. But if it happens again, you discipline it again. And hopefully the preschool people are tolerant enough to say, okay, Dad's dealing with it. Let's see if it declines. Thanks for joining me here on The Doctor Is In. I appreciate the company so very much. Andrew Krucek, for all you do there in Ann Arbor, producer man, editor man. Walk with God. That is your internal walk.
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20: Hail Mary, full of grace, the Lord is with thee. 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Holy Mary, Mother of God, pray for us sinners, now and at the hour of our death. Amen.

0: that forever be praised, blessed, loved, adored, glorified, the most holy, most sacred, most adorable, most mysterious, most ineffable name of God, in heaven, on earth, and in the nether worlds, by all the creatures coming forth from the hands of God, and by the sacred heart of our Lord Jesus Christ, in the most holy sacrament of the altar, fiat.
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2: This is an EWTN Newslink. I'm Teresa Tomeo from Catholic Connection. U.S. Central Command saying it has completed its latest wave of attacks against Iran. CENTCOM did not provide details of the military strikes, but Iranian news reporting U.S. forces struck a railway station and six bridges across the country, killing at least eight people. And Pakistan's Supreme Court acquitting the three men convicted in the 2014 lynching of a Christian couple who were burned alive after false accusations of blasphemy. That decision also leaves intact the earlier acquittal of 102 other defendants. Christian lawyers and church leaders say the ruling exposes serious shortcomings in Pakistan's criminal justice system and accountability for violence against religious minorities. For more news of the Catholic perspective, visit EWTNnews.com. I'm Teresa Tomeo, and Call to Communion with Dr. David Anders starts now.
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6: 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Pedro Quiles, our producer, Matt Kabinski handling phone screening, Ace McKay on social media. I'm Tom Price along with Dr. David Anders.
7: How are you today?
6: I'm well. How are you?
7: I'm doing decent, thank you.
6: Got weekend plans, do you?
7: You know, just the same old, hanging out with the fam, doing domestics. I got a lot of domestics.
6: You will persevere.
7: I will.
6: I know you will. We've got a great question to lead us off. And you know, this came in from Fernand, who says, and we get all the time, when will God come back? Fernand wants to know, why will God come back?
7: Okay, well, I assume you're referring to the return of Christ.
6: I would think
7: okay?
6: so.
7: Because God's not absent. I mean, God's here right now. God's present in everything. We're not. You know, St. Paul says,
6: sure.
7: In God we live and move and have our being. But Christ will come back to vindicate the righteous and to condemn the wicked and to establish his glorious reign on earth everlastingly. The culmination of the promise of redemption and the resurrection of our bodies.
6: Sounds good to me. Fernand, thank you so much for your thought-provoking email. Here's one now from Steve. How can I talk to a loved one who has joined the Jehovah's Witnesses?
7: Well, how about lovingly?
6: Yeah, with that.
7: Start with lovingly. So, you know, the appeal of the Jehovah's Witnesses, in my judgment, and a lot of sectarian groups like this, is that people are not generally drawn in by argument. They're drawn in by relationships. And they're drawn in by, you know, the sense of an enveloping community that's very firm in its belief and is all sort of one mind. And also the fact that their community is set off from the rest of culture. And so you have a sense of election, of specialness, of, you know, we're the group that gets it right over against the vast majority of the Christian world.
6: Us versus them.
7: Us versus them. All those things have an appeal, you know, to a person in a particular psychological condition. And so, yes, you can debate issues with them. You can exchange texts, and we could maybe talk about some of those things. But I think that the underlying sociological and psychological dynamics are the reason that a person goes into a group like that. They're not the explanation. They're not the justification that's given under questioning, but they're the underlying reason. And you know, when it comes to the Catholic faith understands this and is very open about it. It says, look, you can't actually demonstratively prove all the contents of the Catholic faith, and you certainly can't argue someone into Catholic faith but just by giving them a logical, you know, deductive argument.
6: Yeah.
7: You know, ultimately it's a work of the Holy Spirit, but it appeals to that pre-rational, imaginative, transcendent longing that we have. And so you really need to create a kind of space of openness for this person that they can not just hear the truth of the Catholic faith, but behold it, experience it, know it in the virtues and the gestures that you make toward them, that be the contradiction to whatever stereotype it is that they hold about Catholicism. Then if you have to get around to talking about doctrine, which I think should be, you know, several steps down the road,
6: yeah,
7: I wouldn't bother getting wrapped around the axle of a lot of sort of peculiar Jehovah's Witness claims about whether the divinity of Christ or claims about the eschaton and his return. I would really go to the fundamental issue, which is, okay, you guys are appealing to your idiosyncratic interpretation of the Bible. How do you know that's the way to arrive at the right understanding of the Christian faith? Like, that's the unexamined assumption. It's just assert that, well, you know, obviously, you know, we have to go to the Bible to find out what we're supposed to believe, and our interpretation of the Bible is the correct one. Both of those need to be called into question. Rather than debate the minutiae, the pedantic points of doctrine, why do you think the Bible is the rule of faith for the church? Who told you that? Did Jesus? No. Did God? No. Did some prophet? No. Well, the Watchtower Society says so. Well, why should I listen to them? They've been wrong a lot, especially about future prophecy.
6: Oh, yeah.
7: And the same thing goes with their idiosyncratic interpretation. Why would I trust a sectarian group who's manifestly been incorrect in a lot of their pronouncements, as opposed to, you know, the vast majority of the Christian tradition down 2,000 years? Which one best accords with Christ's promise that the gates of hell would not prevail?
6: Yeah.
7: Right? I mean, these are the kind of conversations that you can have, but I don't recommend that you lead with them. You know, lead with iced tea if you're in the South. What do you lead with if you're in New York? I don't know.
6: I'm not quite. Maybe a bagel.
7: Maybe a bagel.
6: Yeah. Okay. Hey, thank you so much, Steve, for your question. If you would like to send us an email for a future show, the email address is ctc@ewtn.com. ctc@ewtn.com. 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
5: 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Fascinating. All right, if you're ready now, let's go to the phones at 833-288-EWTN, beginning with Chris in Orange County, California, listening on the EWTN app. Hey there, Chris. Happy Friday. What's on your mind today?
6: Thank you. I would like to ask Dr. Andrews about the Mass, the objective of the Mass. He's talked about it before, but it should not be to go to receive. The Mass is not go. Objective should not be to go to receive Holy Communion. But if he could just expound upon that a little bit further, I would really appreciate it.
7: Yeah, thanks. I really appreciate the question. So the Catechism of the Council of Trent, which is a magisterial document, places this so clearly that I like to reference it. It says that the Eucharist is two things. It is a sacrifice and it is a sacrament, and the difference between the two is very great. In my experience, in a lot of catechesis on the Eucharist, that difference is not made explicit at all, and certainly not made explicit to the degree that the catechumen understands that there is a large gap, there is a very great difference between understanding the Eucharist as a sacrifice and understanding it as a sacrament. I think this can be seen in experience when you imagine you ever go to a hospital or a nursing home or someplace where there are infirm people who can't regularly attend Mass, but an extraordinary minister of the Eucharist, or perhaps an ordinary minister of the Eucharist, shows up from time to time with a pyx, that's the little, you know, gold-colored box that we carry the Blessed Sacrament in, and distributes Holy Communion to everybody. Well, that's lovely. That's wonderful, and we should do that. But it's obviously not the same thing as going to Mass. Well, they've just received communion. That's great, right? Well, what's the point of all that other stuff, then? I mean, if the whole value is just to receive communion, then why don't we just let the priests consecrate the Blessed Sacrament in private masses and then just show up and distribute it to everybody? You know, we had this kind of really bizarre situation during COVID when everybody was shut out of the churches. I know there's a couple churches in my diocese. Well, you could get drive-through communion on Sunday.
5: Yep.
7: You know, you couldn't go to Mass, but people would drive up and go to communion. Well, You know, that was very popular. Why don't you just keep that? Works for Starbucks and McDonald's. You know, why don't you just keep drive-up communion, right? Maybe you get a lot more people going. You could have Mass for those who want to go, and then you could have drive-up communion. Church said, not going to do that. Not going to do that at all. Like, there is a big difference in going to Mass and just receiving communion. So first of all, these are not in order of priority, okay?
5: Okay.
7: First of all, when we go to Mass, we signal our solidarity with the people of God publicly by gathering together. That is not an incidental or unimportant aspect of the Mass. You know, I had a young person ask me, within the last year, what should I be aiming to get out of Mass? And the context of the question was, I'm not getting a lot out of it. I'm not getting a lot out of the homilies, you know, I'm not getting a lot of this or that or the other thing. And I said, sometimes all you can hope for, and I say that like it's a concession, it's actually quite a lot. What you can expect is that you're going to signal your solidarity with the people of God. And that doesn't just mean the people in your parish. It means all the Catholics all over the world, the Holy Father, as well as all the Catholics that have ever lived. You know, when I became Catholic, I came into the church at the time of a lot of scandal around the sex abuse crisis, particularly in the Boston Archdiocese. And it didn't deter me from becoming Catholic, because I didn't particularly want to go to Mass with Cardinal Law. I wanted to go to Mass with St. Augustine. And the Mass is the place where we signal our solidarity with the people of God. St. Thomas says that the Eucharist is the symbol, yes, he uses that language, is the symbol of the mystical body of Christ whose members we are. And in that is particularly symbolized in its corporate celebration, right? So that is a not insignificant motive for going to Mass.
5: Mm-hmm.
7: But the Church tells us that the principal reason for the sacrifice of the Mass is so that we will have a perpetual sacrifice to offer to God. That the principal act of the virtue of religion is to offer sacrifice. St. Paul says offering our bodies as sacrifice is what our spiritual worship consists in. Remember Jesus said to the Samaritan woman, the Father doesn't seek people who worship me on this mountain or that mountain. He seeks those who will worship me in spirit and in truth. The worship in spirit and in truth is the offering of our bodies. That is what Christian worship consists in. It is a sacrificial act. St. Paul says that his priestly duty in Romans chapter 15 is to configure the Gentiles as an offering, to give them to God. That's an act of sacrifice. That's what worship of God consists in. And our interior worship of God by the offering of ourselves is intimately linked to the offering of Christ, first on Calvary, but then the perpetual offering of Christ that is made in the context of the sacrifice of the Mass. So here's what the Second Vatican Council says. The Church, therefore, earnestly desires that Christ's faithful, when present at this mystery of faith, when present, by the way,
5: yes,
7: present, should not be there as strangers or silent spectators. On the contrary, through a good understanding of the rites and prayers, they should take part in the sacred action, conscious of what they're doing. Well, that's different from just going to communion at the nursing home.
5: Yep.
7: All right. With devotion and full collaboration, they should be instructed by God's Word, Liturgy of the Word,
5: mm-hmm,
7: and be nourished at the table of the Lord's body. Okay, they acknowledge communion.
5: Yep.
7: They should give thanks to God by offering the Immaculate Victim. Now, who's that? That's Jesus. How are they offering him? He's there. Body, blood, soul, and divinity on the altar.
5: Yep.
7: Not just to be consumed, but to be offered. Not only through the hands of the priests, but also with him. They should also learn to offer themselves through Christ the Mediator. See, that's the point I'm making, the worship in spirit and in truth.
5: Yeah.
7: They should be drawn day by day into an ever more perfect union with God and with each other, so that finally God may be all in all.
5: Well, there you go.
7: The sacrifice of the Mass as something distinct from the sacramental act of the reception of Holy Communion, which the Church only obligates us to once a year.
5: Chris, is that helpful for you?
6: Oh, yes. Thank you.
5: Thank you for
6: yes.
5: your... Thank you. Thank you. Appreciate your call today from Orange County. And that opens up a line for you. We have several lines open. This is a great time to call 833 833-288-EWTN. You can call or text 833-288-3986. We're live on Call to Communion on this Friday afternoon here on EWTN. Let's go to Molly now in New York, listening on her Alexa device. Hi, Molly. What's on your mind today? Molly in New York, are you there? Pedro, why don't we put Molly on hold? Oh, I think I heard a click. You want to try her again? Oh, too late. Matt is interceding. We'll take care of that in just a second. This question actually makes me smile, David. This is from William, who says, should Catholics read or learn about pagan mythology? And is there any good reason to do so?
7: Yeah, okay. So Catholics can and should learn about mitochondria. They should learn about the lunar landscape. They should learn about artificial intelligence. They should learn about starfish. They should probably learn about National League Baseball. They should learn about everything. Because the world, as says St. Bonaventure, is a ladder ascending to God. Everything that is takes its origin from God. Everything that exists reflects His glory and goodness, like so many scintillating divisions of sunlight split through a prism or one of those disco balls.
5: Oh, yeah.
7: Right? And each one of us, lodged in us, is the likeness and image of God, reflected through the particularities of our culture and personality, and the capacity to see God in the other. And the radically other and the different is part of the contemplative mindset that opens us up to a real experience of God's glory and goodness. So, yes, and the Church says that the religions and the mythologies and the rites and rituals of pagan societies are not just wholly wrong. I mean, they may have a lot of wrong. No, don't get me wrong. They may have a lot of error in there and a lot of maybe perhaps even just out-and-out immorality. I mean, I think about the practice of human sacrifice that was at one time so common around the earth. Obviously, that's not something that we can countenance. We don't approve that at all. But we can even look at something as horrific as that and say, okay, well, at least there's a recognition in there somehow that sacrifice is important. They got the victim wrong, right? I mean, they should have been sacrificing themselves
5: sure.
7: In spirit and in truth, you know, and looking to the mediator, Christ our Lord, but, you know, rather than sacrificing their prisoners or their slaves or their own children. But the impulse that, you know, I have to give something up to get something, right? No pain, no gain.
5: Yeah.
7: I mean, that's a deep intuition that runs, you know, through nature and is fundamentally true about reality, not just about nature, but also about our relationship to the transcendent. And so we can look at the rites and rituals of pagan religion, and we can find in them intimations of the truth. And the Church Fathers looked out for even more profound commonalities and said when they found them, well, this is just evidence of what the Gospel of John teaches, that the divine logos, that is the principle of reason and the intelligibility of the world, seeded into our hearts at the act of creation in our likeness and image, who becomes incarnate in the person of Jesus, also reflects His light and His truth because it's embedded in our consciousness throughout world history. So we should expect to find points of commonality between Christianity and other religions, but we don't accept them uncritically. We look at them and go, oh, that's good. Oh, that's not so good. And then we enter into a charitable dialogue.
5: Sounds good to me. William, thanks so much for your email. Let's try Molly again. Molly is in New York, listening on her Alexa device. Hi, Molly. What's on your mind today?
8: Hi, Dr. Dave. I'm blind. I lost my eyes. I went for eye surgery, and the doctor botched my eyes, and I'm blind now for a little bit over a year. And I have the energy and the strength, but I can't see what I'm doing, so I'm getting depressed. But that's not what I'm calling. I wish I would have known about you, Mother Angelica, and Father Larry and Father Murray met years ago. I think my life would have been a lot better, and I think my kids would have turned out a lot better. But the reason why I'm calling, I'm being sorry for myself, I'm sorry. But the reason I'm calling is I had a little debate discussion with my son because he got me a King James Talking Bible, But I told him that there's a Catholic Bible, so what's the difference between the two Bibles?
7: Yeah, thank you so much. I really appreciate the question. And, Molly, I really am sorry for the trials that you've gone through, your blindness. I want to say something about your children. I don't know what's up with your kids. You know, everybody's kids have got problems. All the Catholics I know have kids that have problems. They're at various degrees of practice or non-practice of the Catholic faith. That doesn't make you any different from the vast majority of older Catholics. And you know, the whole woulda, coulda, shoulda game, I think, is a non-starter. The idea that, oh, if only I had known this, or if I had had this resource, my kids would have turned out better. I don't think that's necessarily the case. I mean, in my own life, I've got five kids, and my own children's attachment to the Catholic faith honestly seems inversely correlated to the extent to which I tried to actively catechize them. The more I kind of, like, as it were, shoved the Catholic faith down their throat with all of my good catechesis and all my PhDs, like, the less it took, you know? And when I took a much more relaxed and passive approach towards just living the faith joyfully, it landed a lot better in children's hearts. One of my sons, with whom I have a great relationship, said to me years ago, he said, "Daddy, you're always right about everything, and nobody cares," right? So just having good resources is really, you can't play that game. You can't handicap yourself that way and assume that it's the fault of your own ignorance or something like that. You just don't know. Like, we live in a culture that bombards our kids with values and information and relationships that we have no control over, and you don't have just, and there's genetics too. So you just don't know what aspects of your children's lives or your life can explain this or that aspect of your personalities. And to try to pin the blame on yourself, I just think it's a bad idea. Father Emmerich Vogt, sometimes on EWTN, is famous for saying, famous at least in my book, we have to give up the hope for a better past. You know, it just seems like good wisdom, you know. So just give yourself a break on that. When it comes to the question of the King James Bible, so the King James Bible, as you might infer from the name, was commissioned by a Protestant king, an Anglican King James in the 17th century, and at the time it was carried out by Protestant scholars, and they were competent men. I mean, they were men. They were competent linguists and so forth. They used a text of the Bible, of the Old and New Testament, that is considered by most biblical scholars today to have been an inferior text. So, you know, in the ancient world, there were lots of copies of the Bible floating around. They didn't all agree with one another.
5: Uh-huh.
7: They had some variations, and the 17th century scholars used the ones that they had available to them, and there are better versions available today. So just at the textual level, you're going to have a better text in a lot of modern translations compared to the King James. This one difference, and there's others. We'll come back to them after this break.
5: Yeah, sit tight, Molly. We'll continue this on the other side of the break. It is Call to Communion here on EWTN. Do stay with us.
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10: Hi, this is Father Foy from St. Clair Vesissi Parish with another highly important message for young adults. Hey, Molly, Clair Games are back at St. Clair Vesissi in Ellisville this August 8th, and I could sure use your championship arm wrestling skills again.
11: You don't have to twist my arm. 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
12: Yeah, I'm on target for anything at the potato chip church. Hey, Janie, what are you doing on the 8th?
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0: Dr. David Anders. 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Before the break, we were talking with Molly in New York regarding the difference between the King James Bible and the Catholic Bible.
1: Yeah, so, you know, the one issue to understand is that the King James Bible was commissioned by King James I, a Protestant king. He really didn't have Catholicism so much in view. He had in view the conflict within the Church of England between High Church Anglicans and Puritans, and he wanted a translation of the Bible that would shore up royal authority in England and stick to sort of received ecclesiastical language for sacred scripture.
0: Okay.
1: In some translation decisions, therefore, he selected words. He actually mandated that the translators had to use certain words in certain contexts.
0: Really?
1: That accords fairly well with Catholic sensibilities. Like, they had to translate the Greek word episkopos as bishop rather than overseer. And because he had an episcopal structure in the Church of England, well, you know, Catholics are okay with that. We don't mind having bishops in the Bible, you know. But there were others in there as well that, you know, maybe tilt a little bit in the Anglican direction. Interestingly, the original King James Bible, not only did it have all the books of today's Protestant canon, but it also contained all the books of the Catholic canon, and then a few extras. It actually had 80 books in the original, as opposed to our 73. And so it did actually contain the Deuterocanonicals plus a couple extra apocryphal works that are not considered canonical in Catholic versions, although modern King James versions of the Bible typically leave those out and usually just contain the 66 standard list of Protestant texts, and they would more or less ignore the seven Deuterocanonical texts that the Catholic Church acknowledges. And then the language, of course, is 17th century English prose and not contemporary English, and so, you know, it's good to know historically because it tremendously influenced the development of the English language and literature, but it can be a bit awkward, and it leads to some strange habits in fundamentalist Baptists who have the idea that to address God as thou somehow conveys a greater sense of reverence, not understanding that thou is a familiar form of address in 17th century English, right? But it leads to sort of strange consequences. But as I began to say before the break, I think one of the biggest differences has to do with textual issues. So the Bible in antiquity exists in many different versions. Some of them differ from one another in significant ways. And the 17th century translators made use of the best Greek and Hebrew texts that they had at the time, which are not considered the best manuscripts by modern critical scholarship standards. And so modern critical editions of the Bible can differ from the King James Version in significant ways based on those textual differences. But, I mean, you know, if I'm in a hotel room or a doctor's office and somebody has a King James Bible on the bedside table or the coffee table, I mean, I'll pick it up and read it. I mean, It's not horrible. It's not horrible. There are worse translations out there, but it's not the authorized Catholic version that you would get in Holy Mass.
0: So if and Molly mentioned that her son gave her the audio version of the Bible, so that'd be okay, right?
1: I mean, yeah. I mean, I'd rather get the New American Bible or the New Revised Standard Version Catholic edition or something if I had a choice in the matter. But I mean, if somebody gives it to me as a gift, and you're not gonna. I mean, I think you can read it without harm.
0: Sure. Is that helpful for you, Molly?
2: Thank you very much. So I still will look forward to get myself a Catholic Bible.
1: Great.
2: And what would be the name of it?
1: Well, there's different translations that you could get. If you want to use the Bible that is used in the Mass in the American Church, it would be the New American Bible. You can also get my own preference is the New Revised Standard Version Catholic Edition.
0: And the new Ignatius Bible is also
1: the Ignatius Bible. That's a publisher.
0: Yes.
1: They usually publish the NRSV Catholic edition.
0: They do. So there you go. Molly, thank you so much for your call. Very sorry about the way things are going for you. We're certainly going to keep you in our prayers. It's called Communion here on EWTN. If I could recap for just a moment, it's July. It's the middle of summer. People are out doing things. It's Friday. What does all that mean? Well, it means we've got some open lines that you can jump in. 833-288-EWTN. You can call or text.

0: Next, 833-288-3986. Here's Roberto in San Antonio, listening on the Great Guadalupe Radio. Hey there, Roberto. What's on your mind today?
1: Hi, Dr. David. How are you, sir?
2: Hi. I'm all right. Thanks. How about you?
1: Yes, sir. Now, I have a, well, you know, it's kind of like a general question with an afterthought. You know, I recently lost my mother in February, and before that, I lost my older brother. And my mom was a very holy person. She taught us, since we were kids, to be good Catholics. Unfortunately, my older brother kind of drifted away from the church. And the last thing I asked my nephew was, did he get the last rites, the anointing rite? You see what I mean?
2: Yeah, yeah.
1: Dr. David, and he said yes, and that was like a huge relief for me. And I was just thinking the other day what Faustina Kowalska would say about divine mercy. And my, you know, even though he got the anointing, the last rites, Dr. David, what do you think, sir? What do you think about divine mercies?
2: Yeah,
1: what should I,
2: thank you.
1: So, you know, kind of get
2: sure.
1: a little
2: so
1: up there,
2: first
1: brother.
2: Of all, Roberto, I am so sorry for the loss of your family members, your mother and your brother. My heart goes out to you, and I really have my sincere condolences. You know, with respect to your brother, the fact that he requested last rites is huge. Huge. Now, you know, last rites are not magic, but our proper reception of the last rites, when our disposition towards them is correct, are powerful means of grace. And the fact that he requested them means that he wanted reconciliation with God and the church. Last rites, of course, include the confession of sin and absolution.
0: Mm-hmm.
2: So that would imply repentance for his past deeds. Remember the story of St. Dismas, who the thief on the cross, who says, dying on the cross, I'm getting what my deeds deserve, but Jesus, remember me when you come in your kingdom. And Christ says, today you'll be with me in paradise. Dismas is the first publicly canonized saint in the church, and he was a murderous thief. You know, he was a terrible guy, and he was reconciled to God in the last moment. So I think this, you know, God in Scripture is profligate with his mercy, and Christ's own parable of the prodigal son, I think, is illustrative of that. So there's every reason in the world to have the theological virtue of hope regarding your brother and his eternal state.
0: And there you go. Roberto, thank you so much for your phone call. We hope that's a comfort for you. Here is Scott now. Scott is in Virginia, listening on the EWTN app. Hello, Scott. What's on your mind today?
3: Hi, I was wondering why we are so completely blind to the spiritual world and spiritual beings that our natural instinct is to conclude that only the physical world exists. For example, if our guardian angel is following us everywhere, why can't we have conversations with our guardian angel? You know, it's just a silent being that never, you know, like so. And we sometimes have stories, though, where somebody will say, oh, my guardian angel pulled me back out of the traffic, like with Mother Angelica, or I heard a voice saying, turn the boat right now. Like, these things occasionally happen to, I'm drifting from my question, which is, you know, why can't we have regular conversations with our guardian angels? Why are we blind to all these spiritual beings that we're told exist?
2: Yeah, thanks. So, you said one thing at the beginning that threw me a little bit, which is that why is it our natural inclination to disbelieve in the spirit world? And I rather think that it's the opposite. I mean, the history of religion and the phenomenology of religion leads me to the conviction that people are naturally inclined to believe in the existence of immaterial forces and personalities. That would certainly be true of humanity historically, and I think it's only in the 20th century that atheism and materialism have become widespread phenomena. There have been atheists and materialists throughout history, but they're usually a very small minority. As to why a person can't talk to their guardian angel, well, you can talk to your guardian angel, and the church encourages you to do so. Devotion to the guardian angels is an important part of Catholic devotional life. Why we can't see them or why we can't hear them is because they are not material, and our organs of sense are material. They're only adapted to pick up material stimuli. They're not adapted to pick up spiritual stimuli. And so if an angel were to talk to you, It would have to be through some extraordinary means, not through, there is no ordinary means by which they could do so. Some people, you're correct, give anecdotal reports of encounters with their guardian angels, and the Catholic faith would suggest that at least some of those are veridical. There's no reason to trust that they all are. I mean, people have vivid imaginations as well and can find patterns and evidences where there are actually none. So I wouldn't take those kind of stories wholesale, uncritically, but the Catholic faith would incline us to the conviction that they do in fact happen. I mean, certainly to happen in sacred scripture and in the lives of the saints. Why did God set the universe up this way? You know, why are there physical beings and why are there immaterial beings that we can't sense, and what's the interaction between the two, and why not build a different universe where everything is plain and open to us and quite visible? Well, I don't know the mind of God, right? But you know, clearly part of the destiny of the human species is to lift ourselves above our material condition and yearn for the transcendent, and you know what, you yearn for that which is absent. And the process of yearning, I mean, terrible analogy coming on here.
0: Uh-oh.
2: You know, you think about when a plant grows, it quite literally reaches for the light.
0: Yes.
2: You know, and it aims itself at the light, and it'll bend itself in all kinds of contorted positions to get at the light, you know. And this is just me shooting from the hip right now. I just want to let you know. But perhaps God set the universe up that way so that our process of spiritual growth and that's something that angels don't really do, by the way. They don't really grow spiritually. They're kind of static, right? We're the creatures that grow, not just physically. So maybe stacking the universe in this hierarchical way is how God elicits the phenomena of spiritual growth as we yearn and strive towards that light that's only dimly visible.
0: I like it. Scott, thanks so much for your call, and we do appreciate hearing from you in Virginia. Call to Communion here on EWTN Radio. This week on Pro-Life Weekly with Abigail Galvan, she'll take a closer look at the life and legacy of Senator Lindsey Graham, who spent years in the House, later in the Senate, fighting for the unborn. Do check it out, Pro-Life Weekly with Abigail Galvan, Sunday morning, 10 a.m. Eastern, right here on EWTN Radio. Let's go now to Matthias, a first-time caller in Ohio, listening on the great Annunciation Radio. Hello, Matthias. What's on your mind today?
4: Hello. Thank you for taking my call.
0: Sure.
4: So I'm a recent convert to Catholicism from atheism. And one of the common atheist objections you hear is, how can we be said to have free will when God knew exactly what he would do when he created us? Right? So I wondered if you could teach a little bit about the Catholic take on free will. Like, I know there's debate about Thomistic versus Molinistic, single
2: yep.
4: predestination. We don't affirm
2: sure.
4: double predestination,
2: sure.
4: right?
2: Sure, sure. I can do it. No problems. Thank you so much. So first of all, let's define our terms. Free will, I'm sure you know, in philosophy, can look a lot of different ways depending on which version of free will you're defending. I personally have no interest in defending purely libertarian free will, which is an utterly undetermined will for which no prior explanation can be given at all. Kind of like the quantum physics view of free will, you know, just quarks popping in for absolutely no reason and completely unpredictably. That's not a view of free will that I personally hold.
0: Okay.
2: I don't find it very philosophically compelling. In the view of free will that I hold, it's one that St. Thomas holds, basically, is that the free will that we care about, the free will that renders us moral beings, that gives us moral agency, is the rational capacity to deliberate about ends. And we have that. I mean, I think that's evident to introspection that we have that. Now, the libertarian people would say, well, it's evident to introspection that I have libertarian free will. Well, I mean, we just have different intuitions about that. We'll, you know, that's why philosophers debate. But my capacity, say your capacity, for example, to weigh the relative merits and value of, say, your wife versus your favorite pizza. And you say, Anders, that's absurd. I mean, why can you even draw such a comparison? Well, they're both goods. They might both, under different descriptions, theoretically be worth pursuing. One is just so obviously more valuable than the other, right? But you encounter people who seem to be so callous and insensitive to human welfare and dignity that they might, on a given occasion, value a pizza more than a person. Such horrific things have happened, right?
0: Yeah.
2: And we look at those individuals as moral monsters, unless we find that there's something so deficient in their cognitive capacity that they lack the ability to make moral choices. There are people who are forensic psychologists whose job in the court is to determine whether people have this rational capacity. Well, I mean, I'm not a forensic psychologist, but clearly the state of psychological sciences is such that the court system is that it is possible to discern whether someone has this capacity and can be held morally responsible. And this is what we mean by free will. That level of rational self-determination. Now, is that compatible with having all kinds of genetic and environmental conditions that can weigh on those choices and the way I go about those evaluations? Of course. Absolutely. Can God's providence play a role in establishing what those pre-rational conditions are? Absolutely. But for moral responsibility, all we need is that rational capacity. When it comes to God's foreknowledge, and that's often an argument made, if God has foreknowledge of free human action, then it can't be free. And I know you mentioned you were talking to your wife about this. I don't know if you guys have kids, but if you have kids, the likelihood is that you don't have infallible foreknowledge of everything that they do. But I bet you have pretty darn close to infallible foreknowledge of at least a few things, right? I have one child who just detests, just absolutely detests any food that is the product of fermentation.
0: Really?
2: So no cheese, no yogurt.
0: Wow.
2: Right? No natto. No alcohol, thank God. No kimchi, no sauerkraut. If there's fermentation, he's not going there. I could bet the farm on this, right? If I offered him, would you like a medium rare filet mignon that I just grilled for you, which he loves, or a big hunk of blue Stilton with a side of sauerkraut,
0: wow,
2: you know, and a glass of whiskey. I mean, I'd bet the farm that he's going to go for the steak.
0: Sure.
2: Is my foreknowledge of his future decision conditioning his future decision? Not at all. My ability to prognosticate here has no causative force at all on his action, and yet I still have that foreknowledge. Now, my foreknowledge is nothing like God's, of course, but it's an analogy to show that the two things are not logically incompatible.
0: Yeah. Matthias, is that helpful for you?
4: That was awesome. Thank you very much.
2: Thank you.
0: Appreciate your question. Call to communion here on EWTN. Glad you're with us. Here's a question from Adam. If I need an infallible authority, like the Pope, to interpret the infallible Word of God, do I need an infallible authority to interpret that authority as well, and so on?
2: Thanks so much.
0: Does that make sense?
2: Yeah. So first of all, I want to take issue with your characterization of the need for infallibility as the need to interpret the Word of God. If by interpreting the Word of God what you mean is the Scriptures, right? Now, if you have a broader conception, the Scriptures plus tradition, I'd be a little bit less, funky about that. But I want to be more specific, because the church, the magisterium, doesn't actually offer an infallible interpretation comprehensively of the Bible, or for that matter, of the Word of God in Scripture and tradition. Meaning, it is legitimate for Catholics to look at the tradition or look at the Scriptures and disagree with one another. So, several years ago, there's a priest who's been on again and off again with the network. He's had a show, and he kind of fades in and out, but he's a name you would know if I said it.
0: All right.
2: And he has opinions, and he gave out his opinion one time on a matter of divine metaphysics, and it's an opinion I disagree with. And I give out a different opinion, and somebody called in my show one day, and they say, "Anders, well, you said X, and Father so-and-so said Y." I said, "Well, God bless Father so-and-so. He's a holy man. He'll probably get to heaven before I do, but Father so-and-so is wrong." And then I took it as an occasion to point out, oh, guess what? By the way, this is a good illustration of the fact that Catholics are actually not obligated to agree on every conceivable proposition that could arise out of any interpretation of Scripture or sacred tradition. The point of the magisterium isn't to offer an infallible interpretation of everything in the tradition, but to weigh in when something becomes so controversial that it threatens some key element of the faith. It's to delineate those things that are the things about which we actually have to agree.
0: Right, right, yeah.
2: Do you need an infallible interpreter to interpret the infallible interpreter? Yes, and you have one. It's the infallible interpreter. So the thing about having a living authority, so let's say the only infallible authority you had was Scripture. Well, if you had a debate about the interpretation of Scripture, there's no higher authority to which you can appeal. Let's say you have a debate about the interpretation of the sacred tradition conveyed by the magisterium. As contemporary example, the Society of St. Pius X thinks that they have the proper interpretation of the record of magisterial teaching. Well, guess what? The magisterium didn't stop in 1962. It kept going. And so the magisterium offers an authoritative interpretation of the magisterium. And you have the benefit of a living authority. You can put a question to it, you know. They're called dubia. There's actually a process in Catholic practice for submitting questions to the Holy See that require authoritative answers. You submit a dubia, and the Church can decide to answer those or not. You know, like, imagine if you're trying to figure out, where would my wife like to go to dinner? All right, you know, anniversary's coming up. She loves Italian food. This restaurant we went to last time was pretty decent. She seemed to like it okay. I'm pretty sure that's where she wants to go. Gosh, I wish there were an infallible interpreter that could let me know for sure. Am I interpreting my wife correctly? You know, am I right that she really would prefer that Italian restaurant? Brilliant idea. I'll ask her. Honey, you want to go back to that restaurant again? Absolutely not. You know, the chicken parmigiana was awful. Oh, the infallible interpreter just corrected my interpretation of the infallible interpreter.
0: Bing.
2: Well, the Church does the same thing.
0: Gotta love that. Thanks so much for your question, Adam. I think we have time for one or two more here. Here's one from Margaret. How much attention should I pay to the disclosure of so-called UFO encounters by the government? Can this be real?
2: Yeah, so can a thing be real is a very different question from how seriously should I take it?
0: Yeah.
2: Okay. There is not, to the best of my knowledge, any kind of logical contradiction in positing the idea of extraterrestrial intelligence visiting the Earth in little flying saucers. I don't know that that's necessarily contradicted to anything that we know about physics or biology. And believe it or not, I don't think it necessarily threatens anything essential in the Catholic faith. That's a very different question from whether or not we should take it seriously, right? I personally am not yet convinced that there is sufficient evidence to take those stories with any kind of weight.
0: Okay.
2: I am convinced that the vast majority of people who claim to have been abducted by UFOs are delusional. And there's been some pretty decent psychological science investigating those particular claims and very, very, very strong reasons for believing that they are delusional. So I don't take them seriously at all. And, you know, I mean, I guess that the day when the little green aliens land in my backyard and you know, either kidnap me or, you know, offer me alien burgers or whatever, you know, then I'll take it more seriously at that point. But I'm still waiting for that day.
0: Okay. All right. Well, I asked. Thanks, Margaret, for your email. We'll close with this one from Sonia. How are certain saints' bodies incorruptible?
2: Well, I don't know. How could I know the answer to that question? Right. I mean, so it's entirely possible that the non-corruption of some particular saint's body has a completely naturalistic explanation. I mean, I suppose saints who die in Egypt, you know, are incredibly arid places. I mean, you know, you might have an explanation. Maybe somebody was really fond of pickled herring when they died. I mean, you know, I mean, there could be some natural explanation. It's also possible that God, you know, performs some miracle and sustains a corpse incorrupt. Of course, if it's a miracle, I don't have any kind of scientific means of detecting that, right?
0: Yeah.
2: Right? I mean, so
0: yeah.
2: The fact is that there are saints that are incorrupt. I don't have to know the reasons. And there are plenty of saints who were not incorrupt. You know, when they dug up John Henry Newman, they couldn't find anything. Not only was he not incorrupt, he wasn't even there. He had disintegrated to the point where he was just dust. Didn't stop him from being named a doctor of the church.
0: That's true. And Sonia, thank you so much. You know, what other program, I must ask you this rhetorical question, what other program would dare to tackle pickled herring and UFOs?
2: I don't know if the Flying Circus Apologetics Show?
0: Maybe so. Dr. David Andrews, have a great weekend.
2: Thanks, Tom.
0: Hope everybody has a great weekend, and we'll see you again on Monday's edition of Called to Communion. On behalf of our great team, I'm Tom Price, along with Dr. David Andrews. Have that great weekend. We'll see you Monday, and until then, have a beautiful day, and God bless.
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0: Behold the Lamb Parish Mission at St. James Catholic Church on July 23rd at 6 p.m. Join Deacon Harold for a powerful one-night parish mission, Behold the Lamb, at St. James Catholic Church in Millstadt, Illinois. This event is designed to deepen faith in the real presence and inspire a mission of evangelization. The evening will feature two compelling talks, the real presence of Christ in the Eucharist, and the Eucharist and evangelization. Deacon Harold will guide participants in strengthening their relationship with Christ and living their faith with conviction. St. James Catholic Church, July 23rd at 6 p.m. in Millstadt, Illinois.
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0: that forever be praised, blessed, loved, adored, glorified, the most holy, most sacred, most adorable, most mysterious, most ineffable name of God, in heaven, on earth, and in the nether worlds, by all the creatures coming forth from the hands of God, and by the sacred heart of our Lord Jesus Christ, in the most holy sacrament of the altar, fiat.
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2: From EWTN News Nightly in Washington, D.C., I'm Veronica Dudo with an EWTN News Link. President Donald Trump has announced he's declassifying intelligence he says reveals vulnerabilities in the U.S. election system. In a primetime speech Thursday, President Trump claimed the documents show foreign interference through hacking. Now hundreds of pages are available on the White House website. Heavy smoke from Canadian wildfires is degrading air quality across the Midwest and East Coast. Officials say some of the smoke is also coming from fires in northern Minnesota. Residents are urged to stay indoors or wear masks as air quality reaches unhealthy levels. Cardinal Matteo Zuppi has wrapped up his four-day peace mission to Ukraine. During his visit, he met with the Ukrainian foreign minister to discuss ongoing peace efforts and humanitarian priorities. He also conveyed the closeness and prayers of the Holy Father.
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4: Hey, very glad that you are with us for Open Line Friday here on EWTN, the program that answers your questions that you call in or text to us or email to us. We're here for you. 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
5: Good to be here with you.
4: And always a pleasure, my friend. How is your life treating you? Are you ready for the weekend?
5: I think as much as we can be. In the rainy south, such as we've had this year, you know, planning gets a little difficult at times.
4: Maybe the rain will keep some of that smoke from coming down south.
5: Well, you know, don't talk about my countrymen there, but you're right. That's a horrible problem created, I think, by lightning and not by Canadians.
4: Oh, is
5: per
4: that
5: se.
4: A fact?
5: Yeah, we were just looking at a map yesterday. I'm from Saskatchewan, and the northern part of Saskatchewan, north of Saskatoon, a lot of lightning strikes. And so these are very, very sparsely populated areas. Indigenous peoples, Métis, which are mixed Indigenous and French from the 1800s. You know, but not that many people. So I can imagine the difficulties of firefighting in that continent, in that context.
4: And the fire itself must be pretty big.
5: I think collectively, I mean, these are all individual fires, but at a certain point, they sort of merge into one big blob on the map. You know, so pray for Canada, pray for the woods up there, and pray for the people in the Northeast who are bearing some of the consequences of it.
4: It has got to be tough. Well, there's some respite for all that, and that is this program, where you can put all that aside and give us a call with your question about the Catholic faith. Here's the number to call, 833-288-EWTN. That's 833-288-3986. You can call us or text us at that number. If you are texting us, be sure to include your first name, your brief question, how you're listening, and where you're listening. Message and data rates may apply. 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Phones are open and we're getting a call already, so let's go to Terry, listening to us in Michigan, online, ewtn.com. Hello, Terry. Happy Friday. What's on your mind today?
6: Oh, hi, Jack. Hi, Colin. Yeah, we're getting the smoke here in the Midwest, unfortunately.
7: Yeah.
6: It's supposed to get better tomorrow. I have a question about Genesis 12:3. God is speaking to Abram.
5: Mm-hmm.
6: I will bless those who bless those and curse those who curse you. Who is the you God is referring to nowadays? I understand mm-hmm. could have been the Hebrew people, but is the you now Christians, Jews, the government of Israel, the state of Israel?
5: Mm-hmm.
6: What say you, Colin?
5: I think any of the latter is to go beyond the text. Always both, you know, not only if you're a biblical literalist, but if you're a Catholic, you're to start with the text and its obvious meaning. The obvious meaning is that Abraham was to be blessed, that the promises were made to Abraham, and he was also later told that in him all the nations of the world will be blessed. So I think as the salvation history unfolds, you can see in what way they are blessed. They are blessed in that from Abraham came Israel. From Israel came the Davidic line, from which came the Messiah, and from which comes the blessings of the new covenant. So ultimately, does God just say, does he... There is a sense, I think, especially among non-Catholic Christians, that, well, okay, God blesses this people and he curses this people, and it's, you know, whatever the good people do, they can't lose that blessing. Whatever the bad people do, they can't gain any blessing. Well, the reality is also that we are each responsible for our acts. That was part of the messianic prophecies of Ezekiel especially. He said, no, when the Messiah comes, no more will people say, your father ate sour grapes and his children's teeth were set on edge. No, each man will be responsible for his own sin. So what was the purpose of the blessings given to Abraham? I think you look back to the first chapters of Genesis, tells you what those were. And that is, in the sin of Adam, we have the need of a Redeemer, the son of Adam, the Ben Adam, who Paul speaks about in Romans, that this is the new Adam. And so this is what all these blessings are referring to. Now, people also are blessed because they adhere to the covenant made with God. So the Jewish people were blessed, or the Israelites, the 12 tribes, were blessed to the extent that they were adhered to that. What happened is you had those who set up their own religion up in Samaria, and so those tribes were lost to Israel. And then ultimately, of course, you were down to the southern groups, which we generally think of the Jewish people, Judea, and those who are derived from that group, which includes our Lord and our Lady and the apostles. And so they're blessed as well because they're faithful to God. So where is that fidelity in the world today? It's in the church. But it's also in Jewish people who, following their own consciences, try to love and serve God as they understand him. And in others as well, Jesus himself said, I have children you do not know of. That's because all people of goodwill who are seeking God will eventually find him. Whether they do in the gospel or by some means which God determines. And so we can think of those people who are blessed because ultimately they're blessed because the truth is the truth of Christ. It's being preached. Many encounter it. They may accept it in part, and they join some community of believers under a particular title.
7: Mm-hmm.
5: Or they find the church even, and they join those who are connected to the Christ and the apostles. So I think the blessings of God ultimately are coming through Christ, and that is where it is to be looked for. But naturally, for those who can't accept that the church is the mystical Christ, continuing on the mission of the Savior, Jesus Christ, then ultimately there is a search to, well, where can we apply these? Well, let's apply them to modern Israel. And so all of these people, or let's apply them to the Jewish people indifferently,
7: uh-huh,
5: without respect to morality or any other considerations. You can't even apply that to Christians without respect to morality and our response to the gospel. So I think you get very far afield from the meaning of the text when you try to make broad generalizations to peoples and even to Christians who themselves are not being faithful to Christ and the gospel as has been given to us. So that's where I think you look for it.
4: Terry, is that helpful for you?
6: Yes. Just a quick follow-up. It seems to me a lot of evangelicals use that part of Scripture as a means to Israel can do no wrong. They should get unlimited funding, military help, take over lands, which I don't think from your explanation is the correct explanation of that verse.
5: No, and from the Catholic perspective, you can look at the history by which the Holy See has dealt with the nation of Israel. There was a very reluctance, and I don't quite know why, maybe an eschatological reasoning, a reluctance to recognize the state of Israel. It was ultimately done. The popes have made trips there, as Paul and John Paul and Francis have done. And so there is that reluctance, other than on a principle of justice and the fact that the Jewish people have indeed been badly treated down through history, and as a consequence of which persecuted in the countries into which they went. And so the United Nations itself decided that they needed a homeland and gave it to them. So under the law, they have a homeland they can go to. But the church doesn't see that as any part of the covenantal agreement or obligation on God's part, but it is a result of history in his providence, and we, the church, accepts that and prays for the people Israel without attaching the kinds of nonsense you described to the blessings that we wish to see the people of Israel receive, including the faith.
4: And there you go. Terry, thank you so much for your call from Michigan. And that opens up a line for you right now at 833-288-EWTN. 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Be sure you put Friday in the subject line or Colin in the subject line. 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
5: get it here somehow.
4: That'll get it here somehow, and then we will rock on and take care
5: of
4: things.
5: Take it from there.
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2: I'm Lisa Popcheck from More to Life. When I think about America's 250th, I'm grateful to live in a country where I can raise my children in the faith without fear. That as a Catholic, it's my responsibility to remember that the freedom we enjoy here to celebrate life, enjoy liberty, and pursue happiness were never meant to be hoarded for our own comfort, but rather used to bless others. As Jesus said, to whom much is given, much will be required. This anniversary, as we celebrate this remarkable milestone as a nation, I'd invite you in joining me in prayerful reflection on this question. Who is God asking me to bless with the freedom and abundance I've been given as a Catholic American? Let's celebrate this 250th by bearing witness to Christ's love.
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4: 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We'll get to the first call, a second call, actually, in just a moment. Let me tell you about a wonderful book we have for you from EWTN's publishing, and that would be My Days Are in Your Hands, Men and Women in the Footsteps of Jesus. So what does it mean to encounter Jesus, to answer his call to holiness? Well, the book here, written by Cardinal Fernando Filoni, explores salvation history for all the answers that you need. One of the church's leading shepherds is Cardinal Filoni. 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Here is Anna in Michigan, listening on the great Ave Maria Radio. Hello, Anna. What's on your mind today?
5: Oh, hi there. Thanks for taking my call.
4: Sure.
5: Well, as I was telling your representative who answered me, I remember a couple days ago, maybe more, there was talk about purgatory, and it was indicated, and I really appreciated that. I went back into Maccabees and showed how they prayed for their dead, mm-hmm. And that their rest of their sins had to be purged and cleansed. But when Jesus was on the cross, and thief next to him repented and felt, you know, sorry for what he had done, Jesus said, today you will be with me in paradise. Mm-hmm. Well, would that mean that he was going to go to purgatory? Or is purgatory paradise? I'm just trying to understand.
6: Okay. Well, the gospel doesn't touch on that specifically except in this way. In using the categories known that our Lord in the Gospel of Luke speaks of the bosom of Abraham. This is the place of repose of the you might say the saints of the old law.
4: Okay.
6: There is no mention, obviously, of purgatory. But if you look at the questions of justice involved in why purgatory exists, it seems reasonable that just as today there are people who die some measure of perfect justice, detached from this world in favor of God, and who go directly to heaven. And there are others who have their venial attachments to creatures and need to be purged of it. Mm-hmm. And so the existence of purgatory seems likely, although we're not giving any direct evidence of that. I don't think he went to purgatory, however, because we can also speak of before Christ, the ascension of a place of natural happiness, which the fathers of the church spoke of is the limbo of the patriarchs. Most Catholics have heard of limbo because it was said, well, the unbaptized babies go there. They don't deserve hell. They've never sinned. They're not guilty of mortal sin. They would then, you know, have a place of natural happiness as opposed to heaven, because they've not been baptized, which is the way that we merit, if you will, or Christ merits for us and applies it to us, that we go to heaven. And so a baptized child would presumably go directly to heaven. An unbaptized child would have gone to this limbo of the infants, the puerum. And the just of the old law, and we can, you know, start with St. Joseph. We can look at John the Baptist, who preceded Christ in death as well. We can look at the great patriarchs of history and the kings, such as David and others of, you know, good men with their human nature and flaws. What became of them? So they would have gone to this limbo of the patriarchs, the limbo of the fathers. It doesn't preclude that to get there, they also had to be purged of some, you know, purgatory deserving sin. But we have no information on that, but you could speculate that would be possible. I don't even think that that was necessary for the just thief, because he made a deathbed conversion, if you will, on a very hard bed, but yeah, a deathbed conversion, and it was a total surrender. And I think he received the result of that. And he was with Christ in the limbo of the patriarchs, the paradise that existed until Christ the Lord took with him the just of the old law into heaven. And that, we know, occurred at his assumption, as the Psalms allude, that, you know, he went in with a train of captives, like the Roman emperors had their train of captives. Well, his were those who had redeemed, who had already died, and he took with them, including his foster father here on earth and the great saints of the old covenant. So I think the conversion there of the good thief got him into that group. Had purgatory existed, and we don't know, but can speculate that there was such a place for the purification of faults that were not deadly before God, mortal sin. But we don't see about that. We don't hear that. You might even argue that even in the Maccabees, the offering at the temple suggested a place of purification. And that this was, just as we offer masses in suffrage for the souls in purgatory, this was a preview of that practice in the church, which very early on we find this, you know, Monica asking Augustine to pray for her first when she dies, to offer the mass for her. And even before that, mass is being offered in suffrage for the dead. So of all the options there, we might speculate. I would say he got the straight shot to the limbo of the patriarchs and followed our Lord through the pearly gates.
4: All right. Anna, thank you so much for your phone call. It is Open Line Friday with Colin Donovan. Lines are open for you at 833-288-EWTN. If you have a question for Colin, 833-288-3986. Call us. Text us. It is your choice. Here is Joe now in San Antonio, and Joe is listening on the Great Guadalupe Radio. Hey there, Joe. What's on your mind today?
7: Hello?
4: Are you there, Joe?
7: Yeah, I was asking about who are the true Jews, those who receive Jesus or those who reject Jesus?
6: Well, it's a people. It's the descendants of Judah and those who over history have been sort of aggregated to them. We know what the so-called lost tribes of Israel, that after the Assyrians blew into the country and they just sort of disappeared from history. In the tribes in the southern region, specifically Judah, but others that were there and the people there would have been Judeans, but also other tribes descended from Jacob.
4: Mm-hmm.
6: And so those would be the Jews and any of their descendants to this day. I do a lot of reading, a good background from university on genetics, and so I'm very interested in following that. And they sort of have the markers of, you know, where the Jewish people are. They intermarried, and of course men may have the markers of their, you know, not had a Jewish father. But in Judaism, it's the mother that determines whether you're a Jew or not. You know, if you think about it, that's very logical because you know where the kid came from. You may not know the other half of the story. So, so from the mother was the guarantee of the Jewishness of the lad and the gal, too.
4: Sure.
6: So, and the lady. So that's where we can find them. So that those people, they are identifiable. The very fact that Hitler and others have persecuted them down the centuries, including, sadly, people in the church as well, shows that they are an identifiable people, identifiable by their continued practice of the religion. And that itself is a remarkable thing, that they have continuously, publicly affirmed belief in the one God since about 1300 BC and the appearance to Moses of that God on Mount Sinai.
4: Yeah.
6: So they have the longest continuous affirmation of the true God on the face of the earth. And so they fulfill that role. They didn't accept our Lord. They didn't accept that he was God. That he was I am, as he affirmed on a number of occasions, using the words which God spoke to Moses. So they didn't accept that, but we're told, and by St. Paul even, that yes, one day they will. And as their falling away meant salvation to the Gentiles, their return will be the resurrection of the dead. So at the end of time, the return of the Jews, as the Catechism of the Catholic Church says, will precede the events of the very end, the second coming, and all of the things, the resurrection of the dead, the going to glory, and the transformation of our bodies in glory. So all of that will come about, just as St. Paul said. Now, evangelicals have a different theology, because the church understands the thousand-year kingdom to be the kingdom of time, the period. Not a literal thousand years, but the Jewish way, a Hebrew way of expressing a long period of time, to be the church era, during which the church, the mystical Christ, gets to preach the gospel. But it also believes that we will never complete the evangelization of the world, because we can never definitively destroy evil, the resistance to that which the devil in every generation is actively creating. Christ can, and so when he returns, evil will be definitively defeated. And the Jews will be the beneficiary of that. The evangelical understanding suggests that Christ is going to come to Jerusalem and set up a kingdom. Some different evangelicals have different theologies on whether, well, the temple will be set up and bloody sacrifice begun again. Others say no, he will come, and I guess the Jews will convert at that time. The church has never believed that, and it doesn't believe that today. But that's their theology, and I think it stems from their inability to accept that the Catholic Church continues the work of Christ, and that her understanding of the sacred scriptures on these points, and not just her understanding, the overwhelming majority of Christians. If you are a Christian, and on Sunday, in whatever kind of worship you have, you repeat the Nicene Constantinopolitan Creed, and you say that, you know, I believe in Jesus Christ, and he will come again to judge the living and the dead, you are affirming his second coming at the end of history and at no point. And Christians have affirmed that in public statements of belief since 325. And if you go back to baptismal creeds being used when a person is introduced to the faith back to the first century, the belief and the connection between Christ's second coming and the resurrection of the dead at the end of time. So not in anywhere in between.
4: Okay. Joe, thanks so much for your call from San Antonio. 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
8: Today we are hot, sticky, and humid again. And once again, by midday, storms start to blossom, moving slow with locally heavy rainfall. And best chances are going to be in eastern Missouri, central and southern Illinois. Saturday night, a cool front gets here, and that will mean more storms. Upper-level winds by Wednesday bring us much cooler temperatures that will last into next weekend. But those are the same upper-level winds that will carry some of that Canadian wildfire smoke in this direction. Mostly cloudy. And by midday, storms start to blossom in eastern Missouri and also central and southern Illinois, a high of 92 and the heat index at least 100. Those storms are done by early evening. Fog tonight, a low of 75. Saturday, midday storms again, a high of around 92, heat index near 105. Storms are likely Saturday night with that cold front. Sunday, partly sunny, a slight chance for a shower or storm, a high near 90. Monday and Tuesday, dangerous heat. We may get to 100 on Monday, but by Wednesday, Thursday, Friday of next week, it's much cooler with highs in the mid-80s. I'm meteorologist Mike Roberts for Covenant Network. Have a blessed day.
9: Hello, this is Bishop Louis Tilka of the Diocese of Peoria, and I invite you to join with me as we celebrate the beatification of Archbishop Fulton J. Sheen. Beatification will take place September 24th at the Dome of the Americas Center in St. Louis, Missouri. We also have many events surrounding the beatification here in the Diocese of Peoria. Go to celebratesheen.com to find out information on all the events surrounding the beatification of Archbishop Fulton J. Sheen.
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0: Gen X Catholic. They say, I have noticed the last few years there are some Catholic churches and groups of Catholics that pray different than how I learned by my family and mm-hmm. Catholic school. There seems to be a movement in the church where people are raising up their hands more during the Mass, almost mimicking the priest, giving vocal amens, giving witness. From my view, this is a movement that in action looks more like any other Christian faith worship style. Mm-hmm. I'm curious if this is a new movement and or what is behind the change. It's okay in my eyes, but I thought that if I raised my arms during prayer in Mass, the nun would have hit me. Ha ha! Thanks, and it's a great show, so thank you.
1: Yeah, it's not all that new.
0: Okay.
1: I think probably in the, I'm not sure, the 70s, but certainly by the 80s. It's a style of worship that is actually historically, you see, for instance, in some of the catacombs, there are line drawings, you know, not exactly, you know, not the cave art that you think of, you know, from Spain or someplace,
0: yeah. Driven,
1: you know, thousands of years ago, but you see drawings on tombs and things of people with their arms raised in prayer. And it is the same posture that the priest uses, representing all of us.
0: Right.
1: So it is an ancient posture for prayer. It was very much adopted and practiced in, I think, in the Pentecostal churches, adopted in perhaps other evangelical churches as well.
0: Uh-huh.
1: It came into the charismatic renewal in the Catholic Church, I think, and that is probably the most likely Catholic connection. You know, and it's a way of you know, a prayer posture that is an appeal to God, to
0: yes.
1: bid God, which is basically what prayer means to do, to bid God to ask Him stuff. Now, is it appropriate in the Mass? That's a different question. The answer to that is no, it's not appropriate in the Mass, and for this reason. The Mass is a, and I like an expression here of a liturgical theologian from the 50s, a constellation of signs which teach us about invisible realities. So we think of the sacramental signs of the bread and the wine. Those are pretty clear to us. But the whole Mass is a sacramental sign. So the priest acting in persona Christi, yes, he needs to do that in order to transform the bread into the body of Christ and the wine into the blood of Christ. But other ways in which he does that is the holding of the hands, where he is standing at the head of the body of people praying. And this is a priestly posture in that situation. And so we should not imitate him. And you know that this is the case because the deacon never raises his hands. He's obliged by the rubrics to follow the obligations of the deacon and to do his gestures, actions, and so on, according to what the rubrics tell.
0: Follow the priest.
1: No, of the rubrics of the liturgy. That are applied to deacons. So there's
0: gotcha.
1: Postures and things of the deacons. And so you have the odd thing going on that the priest has raised his hands as head of the community of faith.
0: Right.
1: You have the deacon, you know, maybe piously folding his hands.
0: Yeah.
1: And you have people in the pews doing likewise, and others raising their hands as, you know, like the priest. So this is a way where there's a disjoining of signs. So think if you were an angel hovering up there at the ceiling and you're looking down on that and you're looking for the sacramental signs of the liturgy, which should tell you about the sacred realities behind it, the nature of the church, the relationship with God and Christ through the church and so on. And so you see it, you know, it'd be like, it would be like you're looking at a group of soldiers. And among the privates and the corporals, there are people wearing general stripes or something like this. It's a disjointed sign. It's not telling you who they are and what their place in this formation is. So to be consistently and to be the best presentation of the liturgy, we should do things as the church has asked us to do. And it has not asked us to raise our hands in prayer. Like this. Now, at the Our Father, yeah, this is, I think, where it started. It's Our Father. It's not just, you know, the priest's father. It's ours. And people think, oh, that's a natural place. But often...

0: it devolves into, at other times, interjecting things, you know. The priest is not allowed to stand up there and say, and at least he shouldn't, I bet there are those who have done it, well, let's have an amen, like you might get at a Baptist meeting.
1: Yes, I've seen that.
0: Yes. Okay. He really ought not to do that. Nor should it be spontaneously given from the congregation. So the liturgy is an orderly presentation of sacramental signs which speak of the reality of the mysteries of salvation, Christ, the church, the things that are being done in the Mass, the actions being done in the Mass that evidence all of that. And I would advise people to listen carefully to the prayers of the Missal, because those prayers are words expressing truths, real truths of faith regarding why you are there and what the priest is doing. Those are sacramental words in this lesser sense of it. And so this is a beautiful constellation of signs, of words and of actions, gestures, postures, vestments, who does what and when they do it and all of that. And any time we disturb that is generally not a good idea, even though I suspect that overwhelmingly it's well-intentioned and comes from a good heart. It still ought not to be done.
1: You made me think of my sweet wife, who went to a Mass, not at our parish, went to a different Mass recently, and at one point the priest said something in Latin, and someone in the congregation says, "I don't know any Latin." I mean, during the Mass.
0: Yeah.
1: That's not a good thing.
0: Yeah. No, and I mean, we've all seen this. If the priest gets too political, he's apt to get more in the homily, he's apt to get some pushback.
1: Sure.
0: Save it for after the Mass. Interrupting the Mass with interjections of any kind, pious or otherwise, is not to respect the liturgy.
1: Sure.
0: If the priest has disrespected it by what he has done, don't you compound that by disrespecting it as well.
1: Good point. And our ace producer has come through, not our producer ace, but our ace producer, Pedro Quiles, has come through with the definition of Generation X, which is the demographic cohort following the baby boomers preceding millennials.
0: Ah.
1: So that would be 1965 to 1980.
0: Normally, X comes before boom. You know, you put the X and then
1: X
0: the boom.
1: Oh, man. What a show this is.
0: Let's move on while we can.
1: Definitely move on. It is Open Line Friday with Colin Donovan. Please call us. Bail us out of this. 833-288-EWTN. 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Eddie is a first-time caller in Louisiana, listening on the Great Covenant Network. Hello, Eddie. What's on your mind today?
2: Hey, good afternoon. How you doing?
0: Oh, great. Pretty good.
1: Great.
2: My question is, can a non-Catholic receive reconciliation? Can he go to a priest and ask for absolution and receive reconciliation?
1: Okay.
0: Not in the ordinary course of things. I am sure it's been done on battlefields and historically, and that's legitimate.
1: Uh-huh.
0: You know, that's a life and that's a death situation, a physical death situation, and for the person who needs to confess great sins, it's an eternal death situation too.
1: Yeah.
0: You know, the punishment that comes with that. So the church says no, the sacraments are reserved for Catholics. But in specific situations, they can be given. And those are well delineated. For those who belong to those churches that have valid hierarchy and sacraments, such as the various Orthodox churches,
1: uh-huh.
0: It's very much easier. Obviously, they already believe in the sacraments. It requires they don't have access to their own church. Likewise, in the reverse situation, a Catholic, he could go to the Orthodox liturgy to receive, go to Mass and receive communion. They might not give them to him, but he is permitted by the church to do that.
1: Mm-hmm.
0: Say you were in a country where there were no Catholic churches, and so you could certainly attend a liturgy, but I wouldn't suggest, without speaking to the celebrant beforehand, receive communion. But the church would allow you to do that in that extraordinary situation. So there are extraordinary situations described in law that can apply in particular cases, easier and more legitimately so for those of the Orthodox and similar churches with a real true hierarchy and the sacraments. Lesser so with Protestants, but even Protestants might, on a particular situation, get the permission. I think generally, I don't know what the protocol is in all places, but I think generally it would be up to the bishop to permit that.
1: Okay.
0: In particular cases, and the pastor could appeal for that.
1: Eddie, thanks so much for your call from Louisiana. It is Open Line Friday with Colin Donovan. 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Coming up tomorrow morning on the Spirit World, that's tomorrow morning at 11 a.m., and Sunday night at 7 p.m. Eastern. On their next show, Father Driscoll and Debbie are diving into the mailbag, answering some of the most fascinating questions and stories from the Spirit World family. Do check it out tomorrow morning, 11 a.m. Eastern, Sunday night, 7 p.m. Eastern, on EWTN Radio. Back to the phones now for Samuel in Missouri, listening on the Great Covenant Network. Hello, Samuel. What's on your mind today?
3: I was wondering, when Jesus appeared to St. Paul and, you know, basically turned him from Saul to Paul and put him on the right path, does Paul have the same, did he receive the laying on the hands, laying on of hands as the other 12 apostles did? Could he, you know, do the sacraments and everything like that, like a Peter or an Andrew or something like that?
0: Okay, well, first of all, I don't know anywhere in Scripture which suggests that Christ laid his hands on the apostles. He's God. He's simply, you're an apostle.
1: That's right.
0: He did this with Paul. So I think when he says he went up to see Peter, he didn't mean, he said, well, not that I had to, but, you know, he was the leader of the group. It was to, you know, get that validated, and by a grace and insight, or maybe the Lord himself, you know, he was accepted by the apostles and carried on that role. Here is a very interesting aspect of all of this. When we're talking about the Catholic Church, and we're talking about things like the liturgical practices and that, it's interesting that sometimes in the most interesting details, there is a precursor in the Old Testament. What is the precursor here? Christ created 12 apostles. Then Paul, and the church gave us Matthias, 13. Why 13? Because Joseph's two sons were given a portion with the other brothers, so that there were effectively 13 tribes of Israel, including Joseph's two sons.
1: Okay.
0: And here we have that shown in the church. It starts with the 12 losing the one who fell away, whom is replaced by the authority of the apostles, and Christ who gives them a 13th. I think that's a very interesting detail of the
1: matter. It is. Fascinating. Samuel, thanks so much for your phone call today. It is Open Line Friday with Colin Donovan. This email from Laura. Laura says, if Mary did not know that she was immaculately conceived, then what did she mean by calling God her Savior in Luke 1, verse 47?
0: Because he is her Savior. And the church tells us how, like the church does so many other things. In declaring her the Immaculate Conception, Pope Pius IX, back in 1854, I believe. I always get when Lourdes was and when the declaration was reversed sometimes here. So when Pius IX did that, he said it was by the foreseen merits of Christ. God is outside time. We're saved by the, you might say, post-dated.
1: Okay.
0: Mary was saved predated.
1: Okay.
0: She was by the foreseen merits of Christ. She was preserved immaculate from her sins. And the church fathers essentially believe that when she said she's the new Eve. Who would Eve have been had she had not sinned? She'd have been Mary. We'd all been children of somebody as virtuous and holy as Mary. But she fell. And we needed both a new Adam and a new Eve. Christ is that new Adam. And unlike the, you might say, the unnatural order by which Eve was created from Adam, Mary came about in the natural order.
1: Yes.
0: She came about, but from the side of her spouse. Who is her spouse? Her son.
1: Of course.
0: And on the cross, from the side of her spouse, we see that in full display. The blood and water that symbolizes the graces of the sacraments. And the, you know, the looking to Mary, mother now of the disciple John, the beloved, in whom we can all see ourselves. So Mary, by the foreseen merits, was saved from falling into the pit of sin. Also for the logical reason that would God the Father really allow his son to be subject to someone born in sin and in the kingdom of Satan?
1: I don't think so.
0: I don't think so.
1: No.
0: I don't think so.
1: All right. Laura, thanks so much for your email. By the way, if you're just joining us, we're answering some emailed questions. And if you would like to send us an email for a future show, here's the address, openline@ewtn.com. Openline@ewtn.com. Be sure you put Friday in the subject line or Colin in the subject line. Here's one now from Florence. I am a new convert, and I don't understand what a plenary indulgence is. Can you explain this to me?
0: Sure. Well, in a way, this is sort of another dimension of this idea of how we are purified, cleansed, justified, and sanctified, and all of those things.
1: Mm-hmm.
0: So an indulgence is something the church believes and teaches that when Christ gave first to Peter the keys to the kingdom, and then in a later verse in Matthew 18, he did that in Matthew 16. In Matthew 18, he gave it to all the apostles. He both distinguished the office of Peter from the other apostles, but said they all basically had this apostolic power, the power of the keys of the kingdom. In other words, to open the gates, the treasury of the church. The treasury of the church is not money or wealth or land or power, position or, you know, political power or anything. It's grace. It's the graces of the redemption. It's the custodian of the grace of the redemption. It gives it in the sacraments, in baptism, in confirmation, in the Eucharist. It does it in the confessional, in the sacrament of reconciliation. So these are the things which the church has power over. Much more precious than if it had lots of jewels and gold and stuff. But it's got its share of that because the wealth of the nations, as prophesied in the Old Testament, has poured into the church. So it actually has a good deal of material treasure to go along with what Christ gave it, its spiritual treasures. So an indulgence is a case where, and every Catholic understands, you know, you go into the confessional, you're sorry. You know, you're not saying you're going in there with the repentance of the saints, but if you did went in there with the repentance of the saints, you would walk out with no debt. In other words, the sacrament does something that we can't do on our own. It connects us back to the Father. So the power of the keys, its first task is to deliver us from the banishment from the Father that mortal sin produces, okay? So we repent from that, and Christ restored that friendship. And in the sacrament, it's restored to individual penitence.
1: Mm-hmm.
0: Now, again, unless we go in with the repentance of the saints, does that mean that we have no more debt? Now, we can believe that, you know, that the absolution can take away some, you know, not just our obligations to repay debt, for example.
1: Yeah.
0: No one would suggest that if I stole $1,000, I've been in confession, I don't have to give it back. You've got to make reparation
1: yes.
0: for your sin. Otherwise, you might say, well, maybe my conscience of repentance is not really what I said it was.
1: Oh, boy.
0: You know, and this is Catholics get charged up. And well, you sin on Saturday night, you go to confession, or, you know, Friday, and you go to confession on Saturday, and you go to church on Sunday.
1: I've heard that.
0: This is an accusation that is made. But, of course, a dishonest confession is no confession at all. It doesn't get you any absolution.
1: Yeah.
0: So the church teaches that if our repentance is imperfect, then we still have attachment to creatures that are maybe keeping us from being totally faithful to God. An indulgence is something we can do to deliver us from that attachment, which the church has attached grace to. If you do this, if you visit the Blessed Sacrament for, I think it's 30 minutes, I forget what the exact number is, a minimum of 30 minutes, and this is an indulgence act, it can get you a plenary indulgence. If you say some prayers, that's worth maybe a partial indulgence. Plenary means full. That all of the temporal punishment due to that sin, which would be paid in purgatory, is remitted, is forgiven. Partial means some is forgiven, but not all. And that's the big distinction in it, a distinction. It's the church's power of the keys applied to the temporal punishment that survives going into the confessional because we are not yet saints. You know, we do the three Hail Marys we're told to do, but, you know, we're not walking, you know, walking on water yet. So,
1: got a ways to go.
0: Got a ways to go. And so we do the things the church tells us to do. We're faithful to our obligations of our daily life. We're faithful to our prayer. We do all the things we ought to do to stay close to God. And then we also may do penitence, and we may do indulgence works, and attached to which are partial indulgences, and in some cases, plenary indulgences. Now, again, it's not an automatic thing, because, again, God knows the heart. We can do any of those kinds of things with the same kind of cravenness by which you can go to confession and confess something you're not really sorry for.
1: Yeah.
0: And that's the key in all cases. Our hearts and minds must be turned to God by some means. Indulgenced work should help us do that, but it cannot do it against our own will any more than confession can deliver us from sin against our own will to be delivered.
1: Appreciate that. Thanks so much for your question, Florence. We're going to close with this one from Sandra,
0: sure.
1: And this is regarding tithing. She says, can the account of the two people who were struck dead by God because they didn't bring their full tithe into their community, can this justify this practice?
0: I think it wasn't the practice that is being justified there. It's the lying that they did to Peter, to the apostles.
1: Sure.
0: Yeah.
1: Okay.
0: Had to be seen as lying to God.
1: Yeah.
0: And God was known to strike people dead, and apparently we don't do that. I haven't seen any popes strike somebody dead, except if you think about it, an excommunication from the church is a kind of being struck dead.
1: Yeah, it is.
0: This is the spiritual way in which the church does the very same thing the apostles do. You come and you make commitments to the church, which you then don't fulfill and suggest that you do. There's a penalty of death in quotes to that.
1: Yeah.
0: And so that penalty is justified. But only in a spiritual form. The church, even in the age of the Inquisition, the church herself did not put people to death. It was the state that was doing it because they saw the same individuals as counter to the purposes of the state, and they had to be punished for their activities.
1: Sandra, thanks so much for your email. We can sneak one more in quickly from Tiffany. Was there ever a time, Colin, when only priests and bishops could participate in the Holy Eucharist, could partake in the Holy Eucharist?
0: No, as far as I don't believe so, that because it's clearly being done in the church.
1: Okay.
0: St. Paul himself in 1 Corinthians 11 tells us how we, the ordinary pew sitter, no pews in those days, but the ordinary mass attender, how we should behave when receiving the Eucharist and what should be in our hearts. And lack of duplicity is one thing.
1: Yes.
0: That was intended for the laity, for the faithful.
1: Okay. Appreciate that. Appreciate all of your questions, either by phone or by text or by email. Got a whole lot accomplished on today's program here on EWTN's Open Line Friday. Colin Donovan, thank you, sir.
0: You're welcome.
1: I hope you have a great weekend. Any plans for the weekend?
0: I'm sure my wife will tell me.
1: Ah, that is the right attitude. You have got it nailed. Good man. On behalf of our fantastic team, I'm Tom Price along with Colin Donovan and our great team. You have a wonderful weekend as well. We will see you on Monday's edition of Open Line Friday. Have a great weekend and God bless.

0: All this month, we continue our devotion to the precious blood of Jesus, plus great summer reading suggestions for the kids. And of course, you'll hear the most trusted names in Catholic radio, featuring Dr. Ray Guarendi, John Ann Williams, and Deacon Harold Burke Sivers. 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
3: In the name of the Father, and of the Son, and of the Holy Spirit. Amen. Litany of Humility. O Jesus, meek and humble of heart,
4: hear me.
3: From the desire of being esteemed,
4: deliver me, O Jesus.
3: From the desire of being loved,
4: deliver me, O Jesus.
3: From the desire of being extolled,
4: deliver me, O Jesus.
3: From the desire of being honored,
4: deliver me, O Jesus.
3: From the desire of being praised,
4: deliver me, O Jesus.
3: From the desire of being preferred to others,
4: deliver me, O Jesus.
3: From the desire of being consulted,
4: deliver me, O Jesus.
3: From the desire of being approved,
4: deliver me, O Jesus.
3: From the fear of being humiliated,
4: deliver me, O Jesus.
3: From the fear of being despised,
4: deliver me, O Jesus.
3: From the fear of suffering rebukes,
4: deliver me, O Jesus.
3: From the fear of being calumniated,
4: deliver me, O Jesus.
3: From the fear of being forgotten,
4: deliver me, O Jesus.
3: From the fear of being ridiculed,
4: deliver me, O Jesus.
3: From the fear of being wronged,
4: deliver me, O Jesus.
3: From the fear of being suspected,
4: deliver me, O Jesus.
3: That others may be loved more than I,
4: Jesus, grant me the grace to desire it.
3: That others may be esteemed more than I,
4: Jesus, grant me the grace to desire it.
3: That, in the opinion of the world, others may increase and I may decrease,
4: Jesus, grant me the grace to desire it.
3: That others may be chosen and I set aside,
4: Jesus, grant me the grace to desire it.
3: That others may be praised and I unnoticed,
4: Jesus, grant me the grace to desire it.
3: That others may be preferred to me in everything,
4: Jesus, grant me the grace to desire it.
3: That others may become holier than I, provided that I may become as holy as I should,
4: Jesus, grant me the grace to desire it.
3: In the name of the Father, and of the Son, and of the Holy Spirit. Amen.
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3: Jesus, my God, I love thee above all things.

0: that forever be praised, blessed, loved, adored, glorified, the most holy, most sacred, most adorable, most mysterious, most ineffable name of God, in heaven, on earth, and in the nether worlds, by all the creatures coming forth from the hands of God, and by the sacred heart of our Lord Jesus Christ, in the most holy sacrament of the altar, fiat.
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2: Chaplet of Divine Mercy. Our Father, who art in heaven, hallowed be thy name. Thy kingdom come. Thy will be done, on earth as it is in heaven.
3: Give us this day our daily bread, and forgive us our trespasses, as we forgive those who trespass against us. And lead us not into temptation, but deliver us from evil. Amen.
2: Hail Mary, full of grace, the Lord is with you. Blessed are you among women, and blessed is the fruit of your womb, Jesus.
3: Holy Mary, Mother of God, pray for us sinners now and at the hour of our death. Amen.
2: I believe in God, the Father Almighty, creator of heaven and earth. I believe in Jesus Christ, his only Son, our Lord. He was conceived by the power of the Holy Spirit and born of the Virgin Mary. He suffered under Pontius Pilate, was crucified, died, and was buried. He descended to the dead. On the third day, he rose again. He ascended into heaven and is seated at the right hand of the Father. He will come again to judge the living and the dead.
3: I believe in the Holy Spirit, the Holy Catholic Church, the communion of saints, the forgiveness of sins, the resurrection of the body, and life everlasting. Amen.
2: Eternal Father, I offer you the body and blood, soul and divinity of your dearly beloved Son, our Lord Jesus Christ, in atonement for our sins and those of the whole world. For the sake of his sorrowful passion,
3: have mercy on us and on the whole world.
2: For the sake of his sorrowful passion,
3: have mercy on us and on the whole world.
2: For the sake of his sorrowful passion,
3: have mercy on us and on the whole world.
2: For the sake of his sorrowful passion,
3: have mercy on us and on the whole world.
2: For the sake of his sorrowful passion,
3: have mercy on us and on the whole world.
2: For the sake of his sorrowful passion,
3: have mercy on us and on the whole world.
2: For the sake of his sorrowful passion,
3: have mercy on us and on the whole world.
2: For the sake of his sorrowful passion,
3: have mercy on us and on the whole world.
2: For the sake of his sorrowful passion,
3: have mercy on us and on the whole world.
2: For the sake of his sorrowful passion,
3: have mercy on us and on the whole world.
2: Eternal Father, I offer you the body and blood, soul and divinity of your dearly beloved Son, our Lord Jesus Christ, in atonement for our sins and those of the whole world. For the sake of his sorrowful passion,
3: have mercy on us and on the whole world.
2: For the sake of his sorrowful passion,
3: have mercy on us and on the whole world.
2: For the sake of his sorrowful passion,
3: have mercy on us and on the whole world.
2: For the sake of his sorrowful passion,
3: have mercy on us and on the whole world.
2: For the sake of his sorrowful passion,
3: have mercy on us and on the whole world.
2: For the sake of his sorrowful passion,
3: have mercy on us and on the whole world.
2: For the sake of his sorrowful passion,
3: have mercy on us and on the whole world.
2: For the sake of his sorrowful passion,
3: have mercy on us and on the whole world.
2: For the sake of his sorrowful passion,
3: have mercy on us and on the whole world.
2: For the sake of his sorrowful passion,
3: have mercy on us and on the whole world.
2: Eternal Father, I offer you the body and blood, soul and divinity of your dearly beloved Son, our Lord Jesus Christ, in atonement for our sins and those of the whole world. For the sake of his sorrowful passion,
3: have mercy on us and on the whole world.
2: For the sake of his sorrowful passion,
3: have mercy on us and on the whole world.
2: For the sake of his sorrowful passion,
3: have mercy on us and on the whole world.
2: For the sake of his sorrowful passion,
3: have mercy on us and on the whole world.
2: For the sake of his sorrowful passion,
3: have mercy on us and on the whole world.
2: For the sake of his sorrowful passion,
3: have mercy on us and on the whole world.
2: For the sake of his sorrowful passion,
3: have mercy on us and on the whole world.
2: For the sake of his sorrowful passion,
3: have mercy on us and on the whole world.
2: For the sake of his sorrowful passion,
3: Have mercy on us and on the whole world.
2: For the sake of his sorrowful passion,
3: have mercy on us and on the whole world.
2: Eternal Father, I offer you the body and blood, soul and divinity of your dearly beloved Son, our Lord Jesus Christ, in atonement for our sins and those of the whole world. For the sake of his sorrowful passion,
3: have mercy on us and on the whole world.
2: For the sake of his sorrowful passion,
3: have mercy on us and on the whole world.
2: For the sake of his sorrowful passion,
3: have mercy on us and on the whole world.
2: For the sake of his sorrowful passion,
3: have mercy on us and on the whole world.
2: For the sake of his sorrowful passion,
3: have mercy on us and on the whole world.
2: For the sake of his sorrowful passion,
3: have mercy on us and on the whole world.
2: For the sake of his sorrowful passion,
3: have mercy on us and on the whole world.
2: For the sake of his sorrowful passion,
3: have mercy on us and on the whole world.
2: For the sake of his sorrowful passion,
3: have mercy on us and on the whole world.
2: For the sake of his sorrowful passion,
3: have mercy on us and on the whole world.
2: Eternal Father, I offer you the body and blood, soul and divinity of your dearly beloved Son, our Lord Jesus Christ, in atonement for our sins and those of the whole world. For the sake of his sorrowful passion,
3: have mercy on us and on the whole world.
2: For the sake of his sorrowful passion,
3: have mercy on us and on the whole world.
2: For the sake of his sorrowful passion,
3: have mercy on us and on the whole world.
2: For the sake of his sorrowful passion,
3: have mercy on us and on the whole world.
2: For the sake of his sorrowful passion,
3: have mercy on us and on the whole world.
2: For the sake of his sorrowful passion,
3: have mercy on us and on the whole world.
2: For the sake of his sorrowful passion,
3: have mercy on us and on the whole world.
2: For the sake of his sorrowful passion,
3: have mercy on us and on the whole world.
2: For the sake of his sorrowful passion,
3: have mercy on us and on the whole world.
2: For the sake of his sorrowful passion,
3: have mercy on us and on the whole world.
2: Holy God, Holy Mighty One, Holy Immortal One, have mercy on us and on the whole world. Holy God, Holy Mighty One, Holy Immortal One, have mercy on us and on the whole world. Holy God, Holy Mighty One, Holy Immortal One, have mercy on us and on the whole world. Jesus, I trust in you.
4: Welcome to St. Joseph Chapel at Kendrick Lennon Seminary. My name is Father Paul Hazing. I'm President Rector here. Please join us as we pray the mysteries of the Rosary. Pray in the name of the Father, and of the Son, and of the Holy Spirit. Amen. I believe in God the Father, the Almighty, the Creator of heaven and earth, and in Jesus Christ, his only Son, our Lord, who was conceived by the Holy Spirit, born of the Virgin Mary, suffered under Pontius Pilate, was crucified, died, and was buried. He ascended into hell, and the third day he rose again, and ascended into heaven, and is seated at the right hand of the Father Almighty. From thence he shall come to judge the living and the dead.
5: I believe in the Holy Spirit, the Holy Catholic Church, the communion of saints, the forgiveness of sins, the resurrection of the body, and life everlasting.
4: For the intentions of our Holy Father, our Father who art in heaven, hallowed be thy name. Thy kingdom come, thy will be done on earth as it is in heaven.
5: Give us this day our daily bread, and forgive us our trespasses, as we forgive those who trespass against us. And lead us not into temptation, but deliver us from evil.
4: For the increase of the virtue of faith. Hail Mary, full of grace, the Lord is with thee. Blessed art thou among women, and blessed is the fruit of thy womb, Jesus.
5: Holy Mary, Mother of God, pray for us sinners now and at the hour of our death. Amen.
4: For the increase of the virtue of hope. Hail Mary, full of grace, the Lord is with thee. Blessed art thou among women, and blessed is the fruit of thy womb, Jesus.
5: Holy Mary, Mother of God, pray for us sinners now and at the hour of our death. Amen.
4: For the increase of the virtue of love. Hail Mary, full of grace, the Lord is with thee. Blessed art thou among women, and blessed is the fruit of thy womb, Jesus.
5: Holy Mary, Mother of God, pray for us sinners now and at the hour of our death. Amen.
4: Glory be to the Father, and to the Son, and to the Holy Spirit.
5: As it was in the beginning, is now, and ever shall be, world without end. Amen.
6: The first sorrowful mystery is the agony in the garden. The fruit of the mystery is obedience to God's will.
4: Our Father who art in heaven, hallowed be thy name. Thy kingdom come, thy will be done on earth as it is in heaven.
5: Give us this day our daily bread, and forgive us our trespasses, as we forgive those who trespass against us. And lead us not into temptation, but deliver us from evil.
7: Hail Mary, full of grace, the Lord is with thee. Blessed art thou among women, and blessed is the fruit of thy womb, Jesus.
5: Holy Mary, Mother of God, pray for us sinners, now and at the hour of our death. Amen.
7: Hail Mary, full of grace, the Lord is with thee. Blessed art thou among women, and blessed is the fruit of thy womb, Jesus.
5: Holy Mary, Mother of God, pray for us sinners, now and at the hour of our death. Amen.
7: Hail Mary, full of grace, the Lord is with thee. Blessed art thou among women, and blessed is the fruit of thy womb, Jesus.
5: Holy Mary, Mother of God, pray for us sinners, now and at the hour of our death. Amen.
7: Hail Mary, full of grace, the Lord is with thee. Blessed art thou among women, and blessed is the fruit of thy womb, Jesus.
5: Holy Mary, Mother of God, pray for us sinners, now and at the hour of our death. Amen.
7: Hail Mary, full of grace, the Lord is with thee. Blessed art thou among women, and blessed is the fruit of thy womb, Jesus.
5: Holy Mary, Mother of God, pray for us sinners, now and at the hour of our death. Amen.
7: Hail Mary, full of grace, the Lord is with thee. Blessed art thou among women, and blessed is the fruit of thy womb, Jesus.
5: Holy Mary, Mother of God, pray for us sinners now and at the hour of our death. Amen.
7: Hail Mary, full of grace, the Lord is with thee. Blessed art thou among women, and blessed is the fruit of thy womb, Jesus.
5: Holy Mary, Mother of God, pray for us sinners now and at the hour of our death. Amen.
7: Hail Mary, full of grace, the Lord is with thee. Blessed art thou among women, and blessed is the fruit of thy womb, Jesus.
5: Holy Mary, Mother of God, pray for us sinners now and at the hour of our death. Amen.
7: Hail Mary, full of grace, the Lord is with thee. Blessed art thou among women, and blessed is the fruit of thy womb, Jesus.
5: Holy Mary, Mother of God, pray for us sinners now and at the hour of our death. Amen.
7: Hail Mary, full of grace, the Lord is with thee. Blessed art thou among women, and blessed is the fruit of thy womb, Jesus.
5: Holy Mary, Mother of God, pray for us sinners now and at the hour of our death. Amen.
7: Glory be to the Father, and to the Son, and to the Holy Spirit.
5: As it was in the beginning, is now, and ever shall be, the world without end. Amen.
7: O my Jesus,
5: forgive us our sins, save us from the fires of hell. Lead all souls to heaven, especially those who most need thy mercy.
6: The second sorrowful mystery is the scourging at the pillar. The fruit of the mystery is mortification.
7: Our Father, who art in heaven, hallowed be thy name. Thy kingdom come, thy will be done, on earth as it is in heaven.
5: Give us this day our daily bread, and forgive us our trespasses, as we forgive those who trespass against us. And lead us not into temptation, but deliver us from evil.
7: Hail Mary, full of grace, the Lord is with thee. Blessed art thou among women, and blessed is the fruit of thy womb, Jesus.
5: Holy Mary, Mother of God, pray for us sinners, now and at the hour of our death. Amen.
7: Hail Mary, full of grace, the Lord is with thee. Blessed art thou among women, and blessed is the fruit of thy womb, Jesus.
5: Holy Mary, Mother of God, pray for us sinners, now and at the hour of our death. Amen.
7: Hail Mary, full of grace, the Lord is with thee. Blessed art thou among women, and blessed is the fruit of thy womb, Jesus.
5: Holy Mary, Mother of God, pray for us sinners, now and at the hour of our death. Amen.
7: Hail Mary, full of grace, the Lord is with thee. Blessed art thou among women, and blessed is the fruit of thy womb, Jesus.
5: Holy Mary, Mother of God, pray for us sinners, now and at the hour of our death. Amen.
7: Hail Mary, full of grace, the Lord is with thee. Blessed art thou among women, and blessed is the fruit of thy womb, Jesus.
5: Holy Mary, Mother of God, pray for us sinners, now and at the hour of our death. Amen.
7: Hail Mary, full of grace, the Lord is with thee. Blessed art thou among women, and blessed is the fruit of thy womb, Jesus.
5: Holy Mary, Mother of God, pray for us sinners, now and at the hour of our death. Amen.
7: Hail Mary, full of grace, the Lord is with thee. Blessed art thou among women, and blessed is the fruit of thy womb, Jesus.
5: Holy Mary, Mother of God, pray for us sinners, now and at the hour of our death. Amen.
7: Hail Mary, full of grace, the Lord is with thee. Blessed art thou among women, and blessed is the fruit of thy womb, Jesus.
5: Holy Mary, Mother of God, pray for us sinners, now and at the hour of our death. Amen.
7: Hail Mary, full of grace, the Lord is with thee. Blessed art thou among women, and blessed is the fruit of thy womb, Jesus.
5: Holy Mary, Mother of God, pray for us sinners, now and at the hour of our death. Amen.
7: Hail Mary, full of grace, the Lord is with thee. Blessed art thou among women, and blessed is the fruit of thy womb, Jesus.
5: Holy Mary, Mother of God, pray for us sinners, now and at the hour of our death. Amen.
7: Glory be to the Father, and to the Son, and to the Holy Spirit.
5: As it was in the beginning, is now, and ever shall be, world without end. Amen.
7: O my Jesus,
5: forgive us our sins, save us from the fires of hell. Lead all souls to heaven, especially those who most need thy mercy.
6: The third sorrowful mystery is the crowning with thorns. The fruit of the mystery is courage.
7: Our Father, who art in heaven, hallowed be thy name. Thy kingdom come, thy will be done on earth as it is in heaven.
5: Give us this day our daily bread, and forgive us our trespasses, as we forgive those who trespass against us. And lead us not into temptation, but deliver us from evil.
7: Hail Mary, full of grace, the Lord is with thee. Blessed art thou among women, and blessed is the fruit of thy womb, Jesus.
5: Holy Mary, Mother of God, pray for us sinners now and at the hour of our death. Amen.
7: Hail Mary, full of grace, the Lord is with thee. Blessed art thou among women, and blessed is the fruit of thy womb, Jesus.
5: Holy Mary, Mother of God, pray for us sinners now and at the hour of our death. Amen.
7: Hail Mary, full of grace, the Lord is with thee. Blessed art thou among women, and blessed is the fruit of thy womb, Jesus.
5: Holy Mary, Mother of God, pray for us sinners now and at the hour of our death. Amen.
7: Hail Mary, full of grace, the Lord is with thee. Blessed art thou among women, and blessed is the fruit of thy womb, Jesus.
5: Holy Mary, Mother of God, pray for us sinners now and at the hour of our death. Amen.
7: Hail Mary, full of grace, the Lord is with thee. Blessed art thou among women, and blessed is the fruit of thy womb, Jesus.
5: Holy Mary, Mother of God, pray for us sinners now and at the hour of our death. Amen.
7: Hail Mary, full of grace, the Lord is with thee. Blessed art thou among women, and blessed is the fruit of thy womb, Jesus.
5: Holy Mary, Mother of God, pray for us sinners now and at the hour of our death. Amen.
7: Hail Mary, full of grace, the Lord is with thee. Blessed art thou among women, and blessed is the fruit of thy womb, Jesus.
5: Holy Mary, Mother of God, pray for us sinners now and at the hour of our death. Amen.
7: Hail Mary, full of grace, the Lord is with thee. Blessed art thou among women, and blessed is the fruit of thy womb, Jesus.
5: Holy Mary, Mother of God, pray for us sinners now and at the hour of our death. Amen.
7: Hail Mary, full of grace, the Lord is with thee. Blessed art thou among women, and blessed is the fruit of thy womb, Jesus.
5: Holy Mary, Mother of God, pray for us sinners now and at the hour of our death. Amen.
7: Hail Mary, full of grace, the Lord is with thee. Blessed art thou among women, and blessed is the fruit of thy womb, Jesus.
5: Holy Mary, Mother of God, pray for us sinners now and at the hour of our death. Amen.
7: Glory be to the Father, and to the Son, and to the Holy Spirit.
5: As it was in the beginning, is now, and ever shall be, world without end. Amen.
7: O my Jesus,
5: forgive us our sins, save us from the fires of hell. Lead all souls to heaven, especially those in most need of thy mercy.
6: The fourth sorrowful mystery is the carrying of the cross. The fruit of the mystery is patience.
7: Our Father, who art in heaven, hallowed be thy name. Thy kingdom come, thy will be done on earth as it is in heaven.
5: Give us this day our daily bread, and forgive us our trespasses, as we forgive those who trespass against us. And lead us not into temptation, but deliver us from evil.
7: Hail Mary, full of grace, the Lord is with thee. Blessed art thou among women, and blessed is the fruit of thy womb, Jesus.
5: Holy Mary, Mother of God, pray for us sinners now and at the hour of our death. Amen.
7: Hail Mary, full of grace, the Lord is with thee. Blessed art thou among women, and blessed is the fruit of thy womb, Jesus.
5: Holy Mary, Mother of God, pray for us sinners now and at the hour of our death. Amen.
7: Hail Mary, full of grace, the Lord is with thee. Blessed art thou among women, and blessed is the fruit of thy womb, Jesus.
5: Holy Mary, Mother of God, pray for us sinners now and at the hour of our death. Amen.
7: Hail Mary, full of grace, the Lord is with thee. Blessed art thou among women, and blessed is the fruit of thy womb, Jesus.
5: Holy Mary, Mother of God, pray for us sinners now and at the hour of our death. Amen.
7: Hail Mary, full of grace, the Lord is with thee. Blessed art thou among women, and blessed is the fruit of thy womb, Jesus.
5: Holy Mary, Mother of God, pray for us sinners now and at the hour of our death. Amen.
7: Hail Mary, full of grace, the Lord is with thee. Blessed art thou among women, and blessed is the fruit of thy womb, Jesus.
5: Holy Mary, Mother of God, pray for us sinners now and at the hour of our death. Amen.
7: Hail Mary, full of grace, the Lord is with thee. Blessed art thou among women, and blessed is the fruit of thy womb, Jesus.
5: Holy Mary, Mother of God, pray for us sinners now and at the hour of our death. Amen.
7: Hail Mary, full of grace, the Lord is with thee. Blessed art thou among women, and blessed is the fruit of thy womb, Jesus.
5: Holy Mary, Mother of God, pray for us sinners now and at the hour of our death. Amen.
7: Hail Mary, full of grace, the Lord is with thee. Blessed art thou among women, and blessed is the fruit of thy womb, Jesus.
5: Holy Mary, Mother of God, pray for us sinners now and at the hour of our death. Amen.
7: Hail Mary, full of grace, the Lord is with thee. Blessed art thou among women, and blessed is the fruit of thy womb, Jesus.
5: Holy Mary, Mother of God, pray for us sinners now and at the hour of our death. Amen.
7: Glory be to the Father, and to the Son, and to the Holy Spirit.
5: As it was in the beginning, is now, and ever shall be, world without end. Amen.
7: O my Jesus,
5: forgive us our sins, save us from the fires of hell. Lead all souls to heaven, especially those in most need of thy mercy.
6: The fifth sorrowful mystery is the crucifixion. The fruit of the mystery is sorrow for our sins.
7: Our Father, who art in heaven, hallowed be thy name. Thy kingdom come, thy will be done on earth as it is in heaven.
5: Give us this day our daily bread, and forgive us our trespasses, as we forgive those who trespass against us. And lead us not into temptation, but deliver us from evil.
7: Hail Mary, full of grace, the Lord is with thee. Blessed art thou among women, and blessed is the fruit of thy womb, Jesus.
5: Holy Mary, Mother of God, pray for us sinners now and at the hour of our death. Amen.
7: Hail Mary, full of grace, the Lord is with thee. Blessed art thou among women, and blessed is the fruit of thy womb, Jesus.
5: Holy Mary, Mother of God, pray for us sinners now and at the hour of our death. Amen.
7: Hail Mary, full of grace, the Lord is with thee. Blessed art thou among women, and blessed is the fruit of thy womb, Jesus.
5: Holy Mary, Mother of God, pray for us sinners now and at the hour of our death. Amen.
7: Hail Mary, full of grace, the Lord is with thee. Blessed art thou among women, and blessed is the fruit of thy womb, Jesus.
5: Holy Mary, Mother of God, pray for us sinners now and at the hour of our death. Amen.
7: Hail Mary, full of grace, the Lord is with thee. Blessed art thou among women, and blessed is the fruit of thy womb, Jesus.
5: Holy Mary, Mother of God, pray for us sinners now and at the hour of our death. Amen.
7: Hail Mary, full of grace, the Lord is with thee. Blessed art thou among women, and blessed is the fruit of thy womb, Jesus.
5: Holy Mary, Mother of God, pray for us sinners now and at the hour of our death. Amen.
7: Hail Mary, full of grace, the Lord is with thee. Blessed art thou among women, and blessed is the fruit of thy womb, Jesus.
5: Holy Mary, Mother of God, pray for us sinners now and at the hour of our death. Amen.
7: Hail Mary, full of grace, the Lord is with thee. Blessed art thou among women, and blessed is the fruit of thy womb, Jesus.
5: Holy Mary, Mother of God, pray for us sinners now and at the hour of our death. Amen.
7: Hail Mary, full of grace, the Lord is with thee. Blessed art thou among women, and blessed is the fruit of thy womb, Jesus.
5: Holy Mary, Mother of God, pray for us sinners now and at the hour of our death. Amen.
7: Hail Mary, full of grace, the Lord is with thee. Blessed art thou among women, and blessed is the fruit of thy womb, Jesus.
5: Holy Mary, Mother of God, pray for us sinners now and at the hour of our death. Amen.
7: Glory be to the Father, and to the Son, and to the Holy Spirit.
5: As it was in the beginning, is now, and ever shall be, world without end. Amen.
7: O my Jesus,
5: forgive us our sins, save us from the fires of hell. Lead all souls to heaven, especially those who are most in need of thy mercy.
7: Hail, Holy Queen.
5: Mother of mercy, our life, our sweetness, and our hope. To thee do we cry, poor banished children of Eve. To thee do we send up our sighs, mourning and weeping, as valley of tears. Turn then, most gracious advocate, thine eyes of mercy towards us. And after this, our exile, show unto us the blessed fruit of thy womb, Jesus. O clement, O loving, O sweet Virgin Mary.
7: Pray for us, O Holy Mother of God.
5: That we may be made worthy of the promises of Christ.
7: Let us pray. O God,
5: whose only begotten Son, by his life, death, and resurrection, has purchased for us the rewards of eternal life, grant, we beseech thee, that by meditating upon these mysteries of the Most Holy Rosary of the Blessed Virgin Mary, we may imitate what they contain and obtain what they promise, through the same Christ our Lord.
7: O most Sacred Heart of Jesus,
5: have mercy on us.
7: Immaculate Heart of Mary,
5: pray for us.
7: Saint Joseph,
5: pray for us.
7: Saint John Vianney,
5: pray for us.
7: Saint Thérèse of Lisieux,
5: pray for us.
0: In the name of the Father, and the Son, and of the Holy Spirit.
8: Amen. Amen.

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2: Today we are hot, sticky, and humid again. And once again, by midday, storms start to blossom, moving slow with locally heavy rainfall. And best chances are going to be in eastern Missouri, central and southern Illinois. Saturday night, a cool front gets here, and that will mean more storms. Upper-level winds by Wednesday bring us much cooler temperatures that will last into next weekend. But those are the same upper-level winds that will carry some of that Canadian wildfire smoke in this direction. Mostly cloudy. And by midday, storms start to blossom in eastern Missouri and also central and southern Illinois. A high of 92 and the heat index at least 100. Those storms are done by early evening. Fog tonight, a low of 75. Saturday, midday storms again. A high of around 92. Heat index near 105. Storms are likely Saturday night with that cold front. Sunday, partly sunny. A slight chance for a shower or storm, a high near 90. Monday and Tuesday, dangerous heat. We may get to 100 on Monday. But by Wednesday, Thursday, Friday of next week, it's much cooler with highs in the mid-80s. Today is the feast of the Carmelite nuns of Compiègne. During the French Revolution, there was a period known as the Reign of Terror that literally made terror the official order of the day. The intent was to prevent open disagreement with the new French government. Though the Catholic Church had been among the most persecuted organizations during the French Revolution, that persecution was radically intensified during the Reign of Terror. On June 22, 1794, 11 discalced Carmelite nuns, 3 lay sisters, and 2 externes were arrested as traitors and accused of living in a religious order at the Carmelite monastery in Compiègne, which was in violation of the law. They were taken to the Visitation Monastery and imprisoned there, where they continued to openly practice their religion. As a result, they were sent to Paris, where they were condemned to death by the guillotine. As they waited at the foot of the scaffold, they all sang Salve Regina, and after renewing their vows, continued to sing as they walked up the stairs to their deaths. Sister Constance, the novice, was the first to die, then lay sisters and externes, and finally the prioress, Mother Teresa of Augustine. The execution of the Carmelite nuns brought a swift end to the Reign of Terror, which meant another group of Benedictine nuns, also condemned to die, were spared. They credited the courage of the Carmelites for saving their lives. Holy Carmelite Sisters of Compiègne, please pray for us. I'm meteorologist Mike Roberts for Covenant Network. Have a blessed day.
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4: Act of Consecration to the Blessed Virgin Mary. I venerate thee with all my heart, O Virgin most holy, above all angels and saints in paradise, as the daughter of the Eternal Father, and to thee I consecrate my soul with all its powers. Hail Mary, full of grace, the Lord is with thee. Blessed art thou amongst women, and blessed is the fruit of thy womb, Jesus. Holy Mary, Mother of God, pray for us sinners, now and at the hour of our death. Amen. I venerate thee with all my heart, O Virgin most holy, above all angels and saints in paradise, as the mother of the only begotten Son, and to thee I consecrate my body with all its senses. Hail Mary, full of grace, the Lord is with thee. Blessed art thou amongst women, and blessed is the fruit of thy womb, Jesus. Holy Mary, Mother of God, Pray for us sinners, now and at the hour of our death. Amen. I venerate thee with all my heart, O Virgin most holy, above all angels and saints in paradise, as the beloved spouse of the Spirit of God. And to thee I consecrate my heart and all its affections, imploring thee to obtain for me from the most holy Trinity all the means of salvation. Hail Mary, full of grace, the Lord is with thee. Blessed art thou amongst women, and blessed is the fruit of thy womb, Jesus. Holy Mary, Mother of God, pray for us sinners, now and at the hour of our death. Amen. In the name of the Father, and of the Son, and of the Holy Spirit. Amen.
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0: perform in front of those legends like that.
1: Yeah.
0: You know, because again, everything, especially when it comes to blues, everything is connected. Like,
1: yep.
0: you can't not. I mean, even people that didn't necessarily release records, but their names were known because they were street musicians, or, you know, they were just the opening acts for, you know, so many big names. It's like, oh yeah, I'd steal a lick from so and so and so on, you know, and you just gotta get you a compilation record.
1: Yeah, exactly.
0: Let the essentials just pick it for you.
1: Yep. Oh, I love that. I'm Deacon Howard Brooks. Series listening to Beacon of Truth. And today, we're continuing our series called God's Blueprint for a Happy Life. We're taking a walk and reflecting on each of the Ten Commandments. Today, we're at commandment number 6, you shall not commit adultery, which is more than just extramarital affair. It's talking about our bodies as temples of the Holy Spirit and what happens when we abuse that gift from God. 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Give us a call, 833-288-EWTN. 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
1: 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Paul is a first-time caller calling from New Hampshire, listening on Hope FM. Paul, welcome to Beacon of Truth. Paul, are you there, my friend?
2: Two-part question.
1: Oh, there you go. Okay, I hear you now, Paul. Go ahead, please.
2: All right. I have a two-part question. My first question is, God has given us eyesight, he's given us desires and everything else, which I accept. But what do you do when you've been married for 35 years and for the last 14 years your wife has absolutely no interest in physical contact? Now, you're fighting the spirit, you're fighting everything else, and what do you do? I've talked to a number of my friends, number of them have been married between 25, 40 years, and the men are saying that they have been without any sexual contact for 10 to 20 years. So what do we do with that? And I will take your answer offline.
1: Can I just ask a quick question, Paul? Yes. And your wife, has she been in menopause that whole time? 15
2: No.
1: years?
2: No.
1: No? Okay. Okay. All right. So let's tackle that this way. So first of all, you know, the conjugal act, the conjugal union, is for two purposes. It's a unitive and procreative dimension. So it's for the union of a husband and wife, right? Because even spiritual connection, of course, right? But also there is literally a biological connection as well, because during the conjugal act, certain chemicals are released. Vasopressin for men, oxytocin for women, and those are bonding chemicals, you know, that help bond the couple physically, you know, biologically to each other. But there's also a procreative dimension, right? So there's a unitive dimension, bringing closeness and intimacy, and a procreative dimension to help bring forth new life, and then, of course, the education of children. So the act itself is a participation in the very life-giving power of God, right? So, remember, the marriage itself is pointing and directing us toward the ultimate end, which is life with God forever in heaven, where there is no conjugal intimacy in heaven. Right, so what we experience on earth is a participation in life-giving power of God

0: that points us and directs us toward our ultimate end. Now, the reason I asked that, I know you're offline, Paul, but the reason I asked that question about menopause, because many of us, and myself included, are in a situation where you're used to having a certain level of intimacy, and then menopause kicks in, then it kind of just drops off a cliff, you know? And, you know, so it's where, you know, my spouse is not very interested that much anymore, but I still very much am. So what do you do with that? What you don't want to do is give in to the temptation for lust or objectifying your spouse or pornography and those kinds of things. So that's kind of the easy way, because what happens when you do that is that you're desiring the pleasure, not desiring the intimacy. So you're separating the unitive and procreative dimensions. And when you do that, you create a chasm and a gap. And that feels uncomfortable in our life. And so we try to fill that with things that will never satisfy that longing and desire. But what you're experiencing, Paul, is basically it's a cross. You know, I don't know the reasons why your spouse is not interested anymore. I'm sure you guys have probably talked about this already, but to have an honest conversation about what's going on and why she's not interested, and if there's nothing that can be done about that, it's either something that physically going on or psychologically may be going on, this is something you have to accept as a cross, you know, because eventually there's going to be a point where that expression of love in your marriage is not a main focus. Right. And so, you know, it diminishes over time. So you have to find a different way to show love and intimacy with your spouse that's not physical. And I get it. As a guy, man, I totally get it, man. You know, the light's kind of always on, you know, but we have to direct that energy toward a different way of expressing love and communion with our spouse, you know, and that's what I've begun to do. As well in my own situation, you know, more prayer, you know, and other things to kind of compliment. I know it's maybe not an answer that you are looking for, because there really is no, I mean, that's a difficult question to address, you know, other than having an honest discussion, maybe trying to some things that can be enough. If nothing can be done, you have to accept that as a cross and then find other ways to show levels of intimacy. All right. God's Blueprint for a Happy Life, our continuing look at each of the Ten Commandments and how they apply to our everyday lived experience. And today we're looking at commandment number 6, which is adultery, which is much more than an extramarital affair. It's using our bodies as God intended, as temples of the Holy Spirit, and what happens when we abuse our that gift that God has given us. 833-288-EWTN. That's 833-288-3986. You remember, you can also text us your question or your comment to 1-833-288-EWTN. That's 1-833-288-3986. Gabe is calling from Ohio, listening on The Rock. Gabe, welcome to Beacon of Truth.
1: Oh, it's Sister Gaby, baby. Hello, Deacon here.
0: Oh, yes. Yeah,
1: Deacon,
0: great to hear from you again.
1: Deacon Bloom. That is a reverential and sacred music title for you. I just want people to know this is not, you know, this is not a bad thing. And that it's a shout out to Steely Dan. So anyway, I just wanted to say that, you know, our bodies were born for God. Mm-hmm. They were born for God alone. And whether, whatever our vocation, married, single, you know, whatever it is, religious, we are all born for God. So anytime, you know, and we're living in a world culture which is pretty godless. And it's, I'd say the world culture is like hedonism, you know, like that's mm-hmm. That's the world religion, you know. My, you know, my pleasure, it's all my pleasure, you know, that's what it's about. And the antidote is our commitment and our consecration to the Holy Spirit. And also, I highly recommend consecration to Jesus through the Blessed Mother, mm-hmm. which is the Michael Gately consecration. Guys, 33 days of morning glory. But let us look at St. John Paul the Great, Theology of the Body, guys.
0: Yes.
1: This is it. This is the bomb. This is the nuclear holocaust of love. Anytime we contravene and go against God, we're going against ourselves simultaneously. So if we're fornicating or committing homosexual acts or whatever it is, it's not just people inside of marriage, Deacon
0: yes.
1: Blues, okay? It is not. And we have to look at it from that perspective. We need to all be, I would say a Yeshua Tina. I'm a little Jesus girl. We're all meant to, because we're already created in the likeness of God, we need to, holiness is set apart for God. So these were my quick, just bullet point, thoughts, for us, because we're meant to be conformed and growing in holiness, growing and being conformed to the heart, mind, and soul of Christ. We are going to all have, like, you're your own personal flavor of Jesus, Deacon Blues. And I'm my own personal, it's God's stamp is upon me, and I want to increase. I want to him to increase and I decrease, okay? All right, mm-hmm. I think that's pretty good. What do you think? You tell me.
0: No, I like that. In fact, let me use a music expression. Let me riff off what you just said, because there's something that you said struck me. God has given us pleasure, because pleasure is not a bad thing. Because if we experience that pleasure, I think the pleasure that we experience is God's way of for having us physically experience some of the joy that he has when he created us. So whether that's the pleasure that comes from a conjugal act or eating a piece of chocolate or something like that. But what is the purpose of pleasure? Pleasure is something that God uses at a very base level, at a very simple level, that's supposed to direct our minds and our hearts to God. So you have, the pleasure elevates the mind and heart and in a very small way leads us to God. What happens, the point that struck me, what you said, Gabe, is that what we do in the culture, the hedonistic culture, takes pleasure out of its proper context, and this is what John Paul II does so beautifully in Theology of the Body. He reminds us that what the culture is doing is taking pleasure out of its proper context of being a means that points us toward our ultimate end. It takes pleasure out and holds it up, holds it up as an end in itself. So the end is not God, the end is the pleasure. Pleasure now becomes your God. And that's when we get into trouble. Because we get so caught up in the pleasure. When the pleasure is gone, we need more. Then it becomes addictive, and then we enter this cycle. And if we go deep into that cycle of continuing ways to gain pleasure, then we begin to lose ourselves. We begin to lose our heart for God. So very, very good points that you made there. And you're right, the 33-day consecration, adoration, confession, all those things, Theology of the Body, is a beautiful ways for us to continuing to have our minds and our hearts focused on God. Love that, Gabe. Always love when you call. Please call back again. Always love hearing from you. God's Blueprint for a Happy Life, our continuing series of reflections on the Ten Commandments. Today we're looking at commandment number 6, which is adultery. 833-288-EWTN. That's 833-288-3986. Tanya is a first-time listener calling from Ohio, listening on The Rock. And Tanya, welcome to Beacon of Truth.
2: Hello. It's Deacon that I apologize. I don't want to be incorrect.
0: Oh, that's okay.
2: So my question is, as I grew up Pentecostal, I always have believed in God. I have struggled a bit with religion, however, mm-hmm. And since you were talking about adultery, it struck me and I thought I would ask you the question. I've been with the same person for 27 years. We are married and I'm married to a woman. So I'm assuming God wants me to be faithful because I love this woman and have always been faithful and she's been faithful to me. So I wanted to get your take on my life.
0: Okay. So, first of all, everyone is called by God to love, right? And we are to love everyone, with the love and the heart of God, right? We love every single human being, regardless of race, color, nationality, whatever it may be. We are called to love everyone with the love and the heart of Christ. But when it comes to marriage, God is the one who establishes what marriage is, not the culture. So we talked about Genesis chapter 1, where God says male and female, he created them. In Genesis chapter 2, we see this in Matthew 5, Matthew 19, and other places. So marriage, in the eyes of God, is between a man and a woman. That's what marriage would be. Now, that doesn't mean that you don't love the person that you've been in the relationship with. It's not about loving the person. It's about understanding what marriage is. Or actually, it's matrimony. It comes from the word matrimonium in Latin. So matri is a derivative of the word mater, which means mother, and monium means the state or condition of something. So literally, marriage literally means the state or condition of motherhood is what matrimony actually means. And that's the language that the Catechism of the Catholic Church uses when it describes this sacrament, right? It's entering into this relationship of love and intimacy. So that marital union is a reflection of the Trinitarian love of God. All right. So you're in a relationship, but we as Catholics would not look at that relationship as marriage, as a matrimonial covenantal relationship with God. Again, it doesn't mean you don't love the person, that you guys don't have a beautiful relationship, but in the eyes of the Church, that would not be marriage in itself.
2: So in the eyes of the Church, if I stay with my wife, am I still going to go to heaven?
0: Well, here's the thing. But what are you practicing? What denomination? You said you Pentecostal? Are you still in the Pentecostal Church?
2: I am not. Absolutely not. So I've explored many different religions, mm-hmm. and I believe that God loves and accepts us for the humanity that we have inside, and that he does command us to love everyone. And I believe that we are free to marry and love the person that we fall in love with, and we should be faithful to that person. And so I was just asking your opinion, because I have been looking at different religions and someone who is going to, you know, want to accept my wife and myself.
0: Yeah, it's not about accepting you, both of you as individuals. It's about recognizing the relationship that you guys have. And in the eyes of Church, that would not be a marriage. I'm not trying to hurt your feelings. I'm not going to water down the truth of the faith either. You know, God does call every single person to love everyone totally, complete, unconditionally. But God also says when it comes to marriage, and that expression of God's love is between male and female, man and woman, you know. So you're exploring different faiths. You know, you grew up, you said Pentecostal, but you're not looking at any particular faith now. But you're trying to find a faith that will accept you, because again, it sounds like, it sounds like, well, he's not very accepting, or the Catholic Church is not very accepting of me and my wife. That's not true. We love you both with the love and the heart and the mercy of our Lord and Savior Jesus Christ. But that relationship that you're in, we would not see that as a marriage, an act that is consecrated by God and that was ordained by God. So that would be something that you may want to consider. I mean, that's the cultural idea, because in the culture you can marry. I mean, in fact, in the culture, I live in Portland, Oregon. Just north of us, 3 hours north of us, is Seattle. There was something, an article where a woman tried to marry an apartment building, and people try to marry their pets or try to marry. See, it's taken this great gift that God has given and say, well, I decide what marriage is. You know, God doesn't decide, or church doesn't decide. I decide. You know, and when we do that, we make ourselves God. you know, which is exactly not, we want to participate in the life-giving love of God, but we are not God, you know, so that was a temptation in the garden. So, you know, just know that, I mean, I'm speaking to you right now, Tanya, I love you as a brother in Christ, and the person that you're with, I love them as a brother in Christ. Totally. If I were to meet you, I would, you know, I have no problem spending time with you, talk with you, nothing like that. You know, I have no issue with that at all. But the reality is that, you know, I have to separate you and my love for you as a brother in Christ from the actions and decisions that we sometimes make as human beings.
2: All right. Well, I do appreciate your input. I mean, I thank you very much for, you know, your guidance. So,
0: well, Tanya, you know what? I am so grateful for your call. I am grateful to you. I consider you a sister in Christ, and the person that you're with, I consider them a sister in Christ as well. And please know that I'm going to pray for you, Tanya, as you continue this journey to discern what God is calling for you. And I will be praying specifically for you that you will come to open your heart to see the what God really has in store for you, like what God's actual plan is for you and for your life. And I will be praying for you. And if you want to call back, you know, on the show, maybe on another topic, we'd love for you to call us again. But thank you so much for your vulnerability, for your call, and for being open to listening to a Catholic perspective on your situation. So, again, thank you so much, Tanya. And we'd love to hear from you. God's Blueprint for a Happy Life. We're taking a look, a reflection on each of the Ten Commandments. Today we're looking at commandment number 6, which is adultery, which is, as you heard on the show, is much more than just an extramarital affair. You know, it goes much deeper than that. 833-288-3986 1-833-288-EWTN. So, in catechism and looking at this, and of course, John Paul's theology of the body, God is love, right? The most basic thing that we read in scripture about who God is love, 1 John 4:16. And in himself, in God himself, he lives a mystery of personal loving communion, right? So, God creates exists as a family and communion of persons. One God, one divine nature in three persons. And they share love between each other. So it's loving and life-giving, right? So the reflection of God's love is both loving and life-giving, right? Which is, it goes back to Tanya's point again, you know, in that relationship, it's a reflection of God's Trinitarian life. And so a man and a woman in that conjugal act bear life, just in the way that the Father loves the Son and the Son loves the Father, and that love between them generates a third who gives love and life totally back to the Father and the Son. A husband and wife share in that love. They create children who give their life and love back to their parents. Again, it's not a perfect analogy, but the idea that the family on earth is the image and likeness of the family in heaven. It's a reflection of God's Trinitarian life. So God within himself lives in this mystery, this sacrament of personal loving communion. And so he creates the human race in his own image and inscribed within the very heart of man and woman the vocation and thus the capacity and responsibility for love and communion, right? And he says, be fruitful and multiply and fill the earth, right? Which is one of the things that we do, participate in God's life in that beautiful conjugal relationship. All right, my friends, I'm praying for you guys to have a great weekend. And next week, we're going to be taking a look at discrimination against the motherhood. Now, remember, you can stream today's show by visiting podcastcentralew10.com/radio, or just download the EWTN app. And until we're together again, my friends, may Almighty God bless you, keep you, and protect you. The Father, and the Son, and the Holy Spirit. Amen.
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0: Hi, this is Father Foy from St. Clair Assisi Parish with another highly important message for young adults. Hey Molly, Clair Games are back at St. Clair Assisi in Ellisville this August 8th, and I could sure use your championship arm wrestling skills again.
1: You don't have to twist my arm, not that you could, but we've got to get Pete for archery. For him, a bullseye is a no biggie.
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0: And don't forget all four of us get to swing into action with the Clair Ninja Warrior obstacle course again.
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0: that forever be praised, blessed, loved, adored, glorified, the most holy, most sacred, most adorable, most mysterious, most ineffable name of God, in heaven, on earth, and in the nether worlds, by all the creatures coming forth from the hands of God, and by the sacred heart of our Lord Jesus Christ, in the most holy sacrament of the altar, fiat.
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2: You are listening to Covenant Network. It's now 4 o'clock. Just a reminder to say a Hail Mary at 4:40 to pray for 40 more seminarians in your diocese. Mary, our mother, pray for us.
3: Ave Maria in the Afternoon is a co-production of Ave Maria Radio and EWTN Radio and carried across the EWTN Global Catholic Radio Network. 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
4: Good afternoon. Thank you very much for joining us on this hour of Ave Maria in the Afternoon. I'm Marcus Peter, and as usual, tremendously blessed to spend this time with you. We are going to begin by taking a look at this Sunday's readings. And this Sunday, we're blessed, as usual, we're blessed to be joined by Rob Corzine of the St. Paul Center for Biblical Theology. This Sunday, Holy Mother Church greets us with the unified reality of the readings proclaiming the Father's love in His mercy and His patience towards us. Now, the way the readings are structured speaks about God's justice. And the funny thing is that if we don't read the scriptures honestly, within, especially from the mind of the Church, we can sometimes think that God has pit His justice against His mercy, or God has pit His mercy against Himself, so to speak. Well, that's not only terrible theology, it also is just basic, it's a basic logical fallacy. God cannot contradict Himself. As the fullness of truth, as being itself, there is no contradiction in God. And therefore, God's mercy and God's justice are not juxtaposed and diametrically opposed to each other. They are part of the very same reality. And therefore, to rightly understand mercy, we must understand divine justice. Mercy is the perfection of God's justice. That when He shows us mercy, He by His own grace, restores us to a life of justice. That means that we don't have room for a life of presumption. And therefore, we have to strive. All of us have to strive to live in a manner that's worthy of the call that's been given to us. That the same Father who shows us mercy for the sins that we commit is the same Father who then looks at us and says, now that I've shown you mercy, go forth and be just. Live a just life. And that includes moral rectitude. So we're going to begin with that. After that, we're going to spend the rest of the hour talking with my dear friend Peter Laffin, who's deputy editor of commentary for the Washington Examiner. We need to talk about Donald Trump's speech yesterday, but also from a grander perspective, to just put a finger on the pulse of what's going on politically and how ought we think about this as faithful Christians. For now, the headlines.
3: Thanks, Marcus. Good afternoon, everyone. This is your Ave Maria Radio News for Friday, July 17th. It's the Feast of the Martyrs of Compiègne. Today's news is brought to you by Visiting Angels, providing loving care and assistance for seniors in need. VisitingAngels.com. President Trump says he's revealing evidence that shows the American election system is vulnerable to interference and fraud. During his primetime address from the White House Thursday night, Trump said China exploited weaknesses in our voting system to gain access to 220 million U.S. voter files. Trump adding that a deep state within the U.S. government fought to keep China's actions hidden from the American public. After the speech, Minority Leader Hakeem Jeffries called the speech deranged. The CDC is focused in on a potential source behind the multi-state outbreak of a nasty intestinal illness. Health officials are looking into shredded iceberg lettuce supplied to Taco Bell by Taylor Farms as a possible source. The CDC says while there have been thousands of confirmed cases of illnesses called cyclosporiasis in 34 states, there are a cluster of cases in four of them, Michigan, Ohio, Indiana, and West Virginia. More than 730,000 Pillsbury bread rolls are being recalled because they may contain glass. The recall includes more than 3,100 cases of the hard roll dough and more than 1,200 cases of the Kaiser roll dough. The product was not sold directly to consumers, but rather to Walmart for sale in all its in-store bakeries across the country. The University of Notre Dame's McGrath Institute for Church Life has published a report on the mental health challenges facing seminarians and calls for bishops to focus on the quality of seminarians, not the quantity of them. The report details that psychologist opinions that see deficiencies in the way seminarians use mental health resources in seminary formation. From your Ave Maria Radio.net news desk, I'm Steve Clark.
4: Good afternoon, and thank you very much for joining us. I'm Marcus Pita. This weekend, Holy Mother Church will be taking a look at some readings that come from Wisdom, the Book of Wisdom, chapter 12, Psalm 86, Romans 8, and Matthew chapter 13. And I'd like to walk through quite a bit of these readings to look at some of the common themes. But my exhortation here to begin is that we read and relive the events that we're reading, especially in this week in scriptures, from the lens of salvation history, to try to see how they fit into the grander narrative, because as we participate in the weekly liturgy, what we're really seeing is our own lives subsumed into Israel's story. That means every page of the scriptures is not alien to us. We are living members of that living covenant family, and therefore, the story of Israel is the story of our life. We are brought into that one covenantal family. We, especially those of the members of the new covenant, we are grafted onto that olive tree. We are branches grafted onto that same olive tree. Now, because of that, if you take a look at the readings this Sunday, I want to begin with the language of God's justice. To make very clear here, we often hear the terms, well, because of the crucifixion, God now has pitted his mercy against his justice. And yes, it is from scripture that mercy has triumphed over justice, but when read in proper context and in the original Greek, what it actually says is that mercy is the perfection of justice. And this I borrow directly from minds greater than myself, particularly St. Thomas Aquinas. And this is why God is ultimately simple in himself. And this is what I mean. He has no parts. There is no division in the divine essence. He simply is. God is, in that sense, the simplest being. And therefore, all things that are good and true and beautiful don't just exist in God. He is those things. And therefore, if God is justice, he cannot at once have mercy that contradicts that justice. So it's a philosophical impossibility. But even theologically, God is unchanging. And therefore, how ought we to understand mercy and justice? Well, very simply, by knowing that justice is the objective established order that especially the created being is called to live in accordance with, because we are created by a creator who is himself the one who gives us this order. He is the order of truth. And so to live a just life is to know what is true, that we may live the good life. And the good life is a life that is in moral rectitude, an ethical life. And there's an objective standard here. This is not arbitrary. It's not something that you and I have to contrive with each passing generation. We have divine revelation that's given us clarity as to the moral order. But by means of human reason, we can discover what it means to live the ethical life, the natural law order of living. Justice as a virtue is practiced when we strive to live in accordance with that. And therefore, a society or an individual is rightly called unjust for he who violates those objective orders and laws that define and therefore compel itself upon the human soul and upon the human nature. Now, once we know what is just, then we have, and we know how to know justice, that we may live justly, then we have to ask ourselves, what is mercy? Because For human beings, we are incapable of fully showing mercy the way God shows mercy. And this is what I mean. For most of us, when we forgive, we are unable to restore that which we have forgiven. For example, for a sin that has been committed against us, when we forgive, we are effectively, this is the language of forgiveness, this is the mercy that we show. I relinquish my right, my just right, to hurt you in the exact same way that you have hurt me. Now, some people might say, well, okay, that sounds logical. No. You need to understand this, that if we were true students of history, the entire history of anthropology, proportionate justice, an eye for an eye, a tooth for a tooth, was a Judeo-Christian gift to the world, that we received it primarily from God. Now, we can talk about the code of Hammurabi that precedes the giving of the law in Sinai, but the fundamental basis of the law that was given to the Israelites particularly is simply this, that if someone has hurt you in this way, you don't have a right to therefore kill them. You cannot escalate the violence. That's proportionate justice. And this was a fundamental legal tenet for the entire operation of the life of Israel. Jesus elevates that call into the Christian order. And so whenever you and I, especially for people who are not Christian and anti-Christian even, claim the language of mercy and claim the language of compassion, especially for criminals and whatever that might look like, or, for example, the eradication of criminal penalties, whatever that might look like, well, it's borrowing and unfortunately perverting the language of the Christian moral order, which is that while proportionate justice says an eye for an eye and tooth for a tooth, Christ says if someone does X to you, give them, if someone slaps you on your cheek, give them your other cheek. In other words, Christ is saying don't even return with proportionate justice. And his reasoning is theological more than anything. Christ says that, in fact, he says very sincerely, because your Father has forgiven you much. And so when we understand mercy and justice in that way, for a human person, mercy simply means, and forgiveness, therefore, simply means I relinquish the right to hurt you in the exact same way that you have hurt me. In that sense, forgiveness is easy as an individual act. It's difficult in that every time the memory comes up, we need to keep praying for the grace to keep forgiving until even the desire to return that act with proportionate justice is removed from us. And that's possible. Between God's grace and time, it is possible. And the restoration of the relationship. But then, what is God's mercy then? When God forgives, he doesn't just relinquish the right to punish us for what we've done. He then takes it one step further. He is able to restore to goodness the damage that has been done, whether it's to relationships or to the body of Christ metaphysically, mystically, even when we don't see it. Now, that's the difference between God's mercy and human mercy. And again, all of this I borrow from St. Thomas Aquinas in the Prima Secunda Pars. And so when we look at Wisdom chapter 12, God is merciful. Neither is there any God besides you who have the care of all, that you need show you have not unjustly condemned, for your might is the source of justice. Your mastery over all things makes you lenient to all. The Book of Wisdom is proclaiming the absolute power of our Lord. He has every right to judge us. He has every right to condemn us. He is justice itself. He is goodness itself. But at the same time, he chooses in his power to not be an unjust tyrant. Unlike the God of Islam, God, the God of divine revelation, the God of Judeo-Christianity, is not only rational, he is reason itself. In fact, to paraphrase from Pope Benedict XVI, to act in a manner that's contrary to reason is contrary to the nature of God. And so the Lord our God is not only not an unjust tyrant, he's also not arbitrary. He's not capricious. He is always righteous and always just, and he is covenantal. And therefore, he is loving. He wills our eternal good over all else. He wants us to come into everlasting life. And everything he does is to that end. Human flourishing in this life, sure, but always ordered towards everlasting life with him in heaven. And so the dispensing of his justice and his mercy and his kindness is always to that end. God in the entire history of Israel and in this reading from the Book of Wisdom shows us that his covenant people receive compassion and mercy and forgiveness from his righteousness, that we may be compelled to live righteous lives ourselves. That same teaching shows up in the ministry of Jesus Christ. Our merciful and benevolent Father sent Jesus Christ, the Messiah, his only begotten Son, to not only be the cause of the forgiveness of our sins once for all, but the one who establishes a new and eternal covenant and the means through which you and I can be inducted into that new and eternal covenant, so that we can become children of his covenant family. And so we actually have a way to receive his forgiveness, that just though he is, he manifests the perfection of that justice in a mercy that we do not receive. And when you come back, we will take a look at Psalm 86, Romans 8, and the Gospel from Matthew 13. Stay tuned, I'm Marcus Peter. 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

0: Good afternoon and welcome back. I'm Marcus Peter. As I mentioned earlier, we were going to continue with the readings this Sunday. So we're going to look at the responsorial psalm. The psalm begins with the words that every faithful Jew would have recognized immediately. And the words are, "You, O Lord, are good and forgiving, abounding in kindness." And that Hebrew word here is chesed, abounding in chesed. That language is poetic. I'm going to be the first to admit it. But David, when he wrote that psalm, is deliberately trying to echo God's own self-revelation to Moses. So if we look back to, for example, Exodus 34, Jewish scholars have long recognized those verses as a kind of heartbeat for their theology. In fact, the theology of the entire Old Testament, because they are quoted and alluded to very often after Israel commits sins, especially the sin of the golden calf. Moses expected judgment to be pronounced on all of Israel. And he was right, and yet he intercedes for the people of Israel. And so what does God do? Well, God proclaims his own divine name and then describes his own character, the Lord, a God merciful and gracious, slow to anger, abounding in steadfast love and faithfulness. Again, two Hebrew words are going to show up immediately. The first of which is chesed. We don't have an English word that can capture chesed. We usually see it translated as steadfast love, loving kindness, mercy, but none of those English words can fully capture its meaning. Chesed is covenantal love. A love that has bound itself to another, oathed and vowed itself to another. It's a very loyal kind of love. And that's the love by which God binds himself to us, his people, despite the fact that we fail time and time and time again. But the other word that shows up, emet, it's the word that's translated into faithfulness. Sometimes it's translated into truth. But together, the word emet and chesed, they describe a God whose mercy is an overflow of his covenant promises. So it means it's not about our changing emotions, even though unfortunately in modernity we have come to think about love in those ways. David is describing the unchanging reality of a God whose mercy is bound up in the fact that his love is unwavering because he's covenanted himself to us. And that's why verse 9 of the psalm startled many ancient Israelite readers, or at least I suspect it did. All the nations you have made shall come and worship before you. Now, a lot of people think that Israel was selfish in that they kept the covenant to themselves. In some way, sure, Israel understood herself as God's chosen people. That's completely true. But even so, you see many allusions throughout the entire Old Covenant, the Old Testament, including this psalm, that continually looks beyond the ethnic, geographic bounds of Israel toward the day when every nation would acknowledge the Lord as the one true God. It was a universal vision, and that anticipated the promises made to, for example, Abraham, that through his offspring, all the nations would be blessed. And that's the blessing that you and I get to receive today. In fact, Matthew's gospel, because he wrote for a Jewish audience, would continually make that appeal. All the way to the very end, Matthew 28:19. "Go therefore, make ye disciples of" what? "All nations, baptizing them in the name of the Father, Son, and the Holy Spirit, teaching them all that I've commanded you. Lo, I'm with you always, even to the end of the age." So the church is fulfilling a promise that was given to Abraham that David is alluding to in this Sunday psalm. Now, if we jump ahead to Romans, Paul's letter, this is Romans 8. Most Christians will remember the phrase, "the Spirit himself intercedes with inexpressible groanings." Or at least we are familiar with the phrase and we probably don't understand what Paul is trying to say. So let's talk about contextually what this means. Many people think it might be a sense of private emotional movements that are difficult to express. Now, Paul includes the language of our personal weakness. But let's take a look at the original language and to see what he means. The word for groanings here, the stenakmois, earlier in Romans chapter 8, Paul says, creation is groaning, awaiting redemption. And then he says, believers are groaning as they await the redemption of their bodies. And then finally, he says, the Holy Spirit groans within believers. So you've got these three voices that are crying out together in the letter to the Romans. Creation is longing for a kind of sanctification, a restoration to what it was actually made for, which is to glorify God. The covenant members of the body of Christ, the church, themselves are longing for the ultimate resurrection, where sin and even death will be done away with. And the Spirit of the living God himself, dwelling within us, joins in that longing. And he, therefore, rising within us, presents it as a prayer perfectly before the Father. And so what Paul is doing here is he's painting an astonishing picture in which heaven and earth are yearning together for the final completion of God's saving work. Now, some of you might say, well, Jesus' saving work is accomplished. Sure, he has a finished work upon the cross. But if his work is finished, why is there still sin? Because the application of that work continues until the end of time when Christ comes again. And that, my friends, is why all of the councils have continually declared again and again that we have an obligation to sanctify this material order even for the glory of God. Now, if we jump ahead to Matthew 13, all of those themes come into Jesus' kingdom parables. Modern readers like picturing pleasant, even romanticized stories when it comes to the parables. But the Jewish audience heard context, but they also had a certain historical richness that we lack. Matthew uses the Greek word parabole. That Greek expression is drawn from the Hebrew word mashal. And a mashal includes proverbs, riddles, symbolic sayings, prophetic allegories, but also wisdom instructions. In other words, every time Jesus engaged in parables, the people knew he was engaging a prophetic ministry that the prophets of old used to use. And so when we look at the parable of the wheat and the weeds, it becomes even more vivid. The weed Jesus names is most probably Darnel, scientifically. We know it as Darnel today. Archaeologists have recovered that plant throughout ancient Israel. Before maturity, it actually looks like the wheat plant. And that's why farmers had trouble distinguishing them. Only when both plants were mature and produced grain does their difference become obvious. The other problem is darnel contained a toxic fungi that could produce dizziness and sickness and sometimes even death if eaten with wheat. So Jesus' listeners recognized the problem immediately. If you pull the weeds too early, you might destroy the wheat because the root systems are bound up together. The servant proposes exactly what impatient people propose, remove every problem immediately. The landowner, however, says, no, withhold judgment, don't be premature. The historical background here is crucial. Roman legal sources actually discuss the malicious practice of secretly sowing weeds in another man's field. It was illegal to do so. It was called agricultural sabotage. It was serious enough that there were laws to address that crime. And so Jesus is describing something his audience knew could actually happen and that were laws against. The devil is acting in the way, well, some criminals were acting in that time. And so many Christians might also overlook the significance of the mustard seed. We know Jesus says the kingdom resembles a mustard seed, and we picture a tiny seed becoming a mighty tree. But first century farmers saw mustard in a particular way. It functioned like an invasive shrub. Because once it established its growth, it spread aggressively throughout surrounding farmland. Jewish agricultural writings even discouraged planting mustards in ordinary gardens because you couldn't control its expansion. And so Jesus compares God's kingdom to something that cannot be confined. The kingdom of God begins invisibly through, in this case, the 12 ordinary disciples whom he chose, but it overruns the world and it cannot be contained. And so birds nest within its branches. That image comes directly from Daniel 4, from Ezekiel 17. Mighty trees shelter the nations beneath their branches. Jesus is announcing that his kingdom is going to shelter every earthly empire. Now, in all of this, there's one searching question that is presented to us. Which part of the field resembles our own heart today? Christ is sowing good seed in us, his word, his sacraments, his liturgy, his church. What kind of soil do we have is one, but secondly, know that he will come to yield a harvest. Are we ready for it? Stay tuned, I'm Marcus Peter.
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11: Who belongs to the Catholic Church? According to the Catholic Catechism, all men and women are called to the Catholic unity of the people of God. In different ways, they belong or are ordered to belong. The Catholic faithful, other believers in Christ, and all mankind are called by God's grace to salvation. Those who in faith accept all the precepts, sacraments, and all the means of salvation given to the Church and possess the Spirit of Christ are fully incorporated into the society of the Church. One, however, who does not persevere in charity is not saved. He or she remains in the bosom of the Church, in its body, but not in its heart. The Church is joined in many ways to other faiths that call themselves Christian, even though they do not profess the Catholic faith in its entirety or have not preserved unity or communion under the successors of Peter. This is Peggy Stanton, and this has been the Order of Malta's Minute with the Catechism.

0: I'm Marcus Peter. President Donald Trump delivered an address to the nation yesterday that warrants some consideration on our part, but we won't be focusing on it this entire time. We want to take a pulse of generally the nation and how to think rightly as Christians, faithful Christians of this blessed republic. I'm joined by a dear friend. I haven't spoken to him in a while, Peter Laffin, senior editor at the Washington Examiner. Peter, thank you for joining us, my friend. How are you?
1: I'm doing well, Marcus. It's great to hear you, and it's been way too long.
0: It's been way too long. How's the family? How's everyone?
1: You know, everyone's doing well. My little one right now, my three-year-old son, is in the backyard pretending to be a spider. everything is just as it should be. How about you?
0: Everything's wonderful, truly. And there's a lot of personal things I can share with you after the broadcast, but grateful to be in this wonderful republic, 250 years. We'll talk about that later. Let's talk about, now I'm going to say this in jest, and I want to be clear, this is not a knock on any one political order, but I found it to be a bit of a funny joke, what some people are calling the Petersburg Address of yesterday. You know, wherever we stand on the political spectrum, though, I just share with us, what was the nature of the address, and what good takeaways do we have from it?
1: That's such a great name. I hadn't heard that, the Petersburg Address. So just quickly, for anybody who didn't sit through that entire speech, and by the way, Fox News didn't even sit through that entire speech last night, which I found to just be an amazing thing. One of my duties as an editor at a political newspaper is seeing how other places are covering it. And Fox News, which generally will air anything Trump says, couldn't stick with the speech longer than 30 minutes. But here's essentially the news of what he said last night. Essentially what he's saying is that China was stealing data, sensitive data on voter information. Now, this doesn't mean that they were attempting to switch any votes or commit any voter fraud in the machines, which I think, unfortunately, a lot of people who couldn't parse out what he was saying may have left with that impression. But that's actually not what Trump was saying. Trump was saying that China was stealing information and using it in sort of the same way that advertisers who gather information on people, you know, they'll target those specific people with ads that they think will manipulate them into buying things. Now, there is danger in this. China is a real global adversary. And our number one global adversary, and it's a serious thing that they are gathering people's voter affiliation to target them with misinformation in an election cycle. And we haven't seen that evidence for this yet beyond Trump announcing that it exists, but it's a serious thing nonetheless. It doesn't rise, however, to what I think many anticipated he would announce last night, that a foreign government was attempting to change votes. So far, what we know, that didn't happen. The one more serious allegation that came out of last night was that he's saying that people in the quote-unquote deep state, and working for the United States of America, manipulated information in the 2020 election, perhaps aided by China, to alter the public perception of the election. Again, not going into voting machines and changing votes, but engaging in the sort of information war that we've become accustomed to in America.
0: Do we have substantial evidence for this, or was some evidence presented?
1: No. That's not to say it doesn't exist. In fact, this is the kind of thing where you would almost assume that it does exist. It's very common for global adversaries to interfere in each other's politics. It would be much different if China or Russia were hacking voting booths, voting machines, and changing votes. That's an entirely different thing. But it's something that we take part in, too, also in foreign countries. What we're attempting to do and what they were attempting to do with us is to exploit any internal weaknesses to strengthen their own position in relation to us. So, you know, it's likely that Russia and China for the last 25 years have been manipulating

0: our flow of information to emphasize narratives that are damaging to the United States or damaging to one political party and beneficial to the political party they prefer. So it's something that I would expect. Of course, it's news if it exists. It wasn't anything like the bombshell that this speech was hyped up to be. But, you know, nonetheless, that remains a very serious issue.
1: I've looked into the speech itself. I've looked into some of the evidence. And so I've got a few, as you would, you know, complex questions about it. But I want to also make sure that we address some of the more common questions that are going around in the minds of many of our listeners. And number one is, if the evidence exists, are we going to see any legal action taken?
0: It's possible. This Department of Justice, and we'll see what this Department of Justice is like under Todd Blanche. I expect he'll be confirmed. He may be more willing and aggressive to prosecute some of the election fraud, election meddling stuff that Trump has been talking about now for 6 years. Certainly nothing appeared last night in that speech that is actionable on that front. Though, as always, who knows what they have in their binders. You know, they're not going to give away what they have too easily. So it's something we'll just have to keep an eye on. Some more context for this news last night, too, on election security more broadly. The Trump administration is very keen to pass what's known as the SAVE Act, the Save America Act, that has to do with our election integrity. Mm-hmm. And part of that is the voter ID issue. In most major countries in the world, you need an identification to vote. In America, you can't ask somebody to produce an identification while they're voting, or a driver's license, passport, something like that. Most of America thinks that we should have a voter ID law. Mm-hmm. And this includes, you know, people who the left would argue would be most hurt by a voter ID law. Black people, Hispanic people. Yeah. It's a very racist contention, actually, to assume that black people and Hispanic people have a harder time getting to the DMV.
1: Yeah, yeah.
0: Or, you know, are unable to take care of these very basic functions of life. It's one of those backhanded racist things that I think the left is always doing. But that's part of this too, is that Trump is attempting to raise awareness about the fact that our elections are not as tight as they should be going into the midterm. And on that front, I think he's absolutely correct. And I think most Americans would agree that we could be doing more to ensure the integrity of our election. And so the timing of a spectacle like we saw last night, that's not just an announcement for legal means. That's also that's political theater intended to pressure some of the senators who are refusing to pass the Save America Act. And it's very interesting. On the Republican side, the Save America Act could be passed, but certain senators are unwilling to forego the filibuster, which would allow such a law to be passed with only at the 50-vote threshold and not the 60-vote. And that's its own drama playing out in our politics right now. But that's the larger context for the Trump speech last night.
1: And I'm very grateful for it. And I guess as a bit of a final consideration, even as this speech was being delivered, what's the general sense of the populace right now about the... Oh, well, we're out of time in this segment. Peter, every time we talk, the time just flies.
0: No, I'm just incredibly long-winded.
1: No, you're not. My guest is Peter Laffin, senior editor at the Washington Examiner. We're talking about the speech that President Donald Trump delivered yesterday and what we can take away from it as faithful Christians and how we ought to think about this. We're going to go on in the next segment to finish up that conversation and to expand into, well, a few things pertaining to Zoran Mamdani's visit to Rikers and ultimately by the United States. Stay tuned, I'm Marcus Peter.
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10: I repeat, I'm sure ad nauseum to the guys who are here, a line from Pope Benedict Emeritus now, who used to say over and over again, to be a Christian is not the result of an ethical choice, but the result of an event, an encounter, a meeting with the living God in the person of Jesus Christ. This and nothing less is what it means to be a Christian. So we said the new evangelization is new in ardor. That's a kind of old-fashioned word. What in the world is ardor? Ardor is zeal, fervor, passion. Are you passionate about Jesus? Passionate about Jesus. Are you zealous for Jesus? Are you fervent for Jesus? Are we fervent for the gospel? Are we passionate about helping this world come to know him?

0: Good afternoon and welcome back. I'm Marcus Beat. I'm talking with a dear friend, Peter Laffin, senior editor at the Washington Examiner. Peter, something you said before the break, I was just mulling over a lot of what you said earlier, and something you said prompted me to ask this question, which is, was anything or a lot of what President Trump shared terribly surprising to the general American populace?
1: You know, if you weren't paying attention to the particulars, and if you didn't know the history of foreign voter interference, whether it's on our part or somebody manipulating our elections, you would find that surprising. But for people who swim in these waters for a living, no, nobody came away last night shocked. I'd say the shocking part was that there was nothing new or particularly interesting that was announced last night.
0: Because, and you and I both strive virtuously, or at least strive to practice the virtue of never giving in to conspiratorial outrage. And so I want to be cautious with my next question, which is, we're seeing flooding across social media whether the speech was nothing more than a distraction from something happening that we're not supposed to be paying attention to. I wonder if you could just assuage the outrage and bring us back to a calm center.
1: Yeah, I don't think that's what happened at all. I don't think that Trump did this to manipulate the news cycle and get us to not pay attention to something else. I may have thought that years ago, but I'm too accustomed to President Trump at this point. President Trump has a remarkable amount of energy. Mm-hmm. He's like a shark at the bottom of the ocean. He cannot stop moving. Mm. And this is just one of the things that animates his movement, his anger at how the 2020 election turned out. It would have been weird if he got through his four-year term without touching on this topic. And, you know, I'm sure he's going to make news a dozen ways over the weekend, too. And that has a dual effect on his presidency. It's hard for him to really break through the news cycle because he floods it so persistently. I'm quite confident that he wasn't attempting to distract from anything else. Trump doesn't try to distract from anything. Trump wants your attention on everything he's doing at all times. I just don't buy that.
0: Well, I'm really glad for your professional as well as intellectual reason to help calm us and to help steady us on the radical center. And therefore, that finally raises, I guess, a bit of a final question. Just based on what you shared and what President Trump announced, is there cause for concern on the part of the American populace about that revelation about China and getting data pertaining to voting and polls?
1: Yeah, there's cause for concern always in our election integrity. There's cause for concern of China and Russia and, you know, Iran and North Korea's ability to hack our systems and manipulate our information. That's an ongoing threat, and that's been going on for a long time, and it will go on for a long time. But nothing happened last night that shook our world, for the people who understand these issues. Mm-hmm. Like I said before, China getting our voter data to compile profiles so that they can target us with information manipulation. If they weren't doing that, I would be surprised. Mm-hmm. That they are doing it is not a shock.
0: Well, that's about as reasonable a position as we can all take, that we ought to be cautious, but also know that, unfortunately, we are in a digital information age.
1: Right. It's just part of the reality. And people in other countries, you know, we do the same thing. And this has been going on since the beginning of time, since the first spies were sent ahead of the tribe to check out the other tribe. This has been going on. So, no, nothing earth-shattering was announced last night. And that's very important for people to know and understand to calm their nerves.
0: To shift gears to yet another hotly debated politician, Zohran Mamdani, he made some level of the news cycle. He's always, like Trump, he's always in the news cycle, but this time it seems to be a little positive.
1: Yeah, Mamdani has also, he's got the Trump gift of attracting the camera, of attracting the microphone, and drawing all attention toward himself. And if he were if he were a viable presidential contender, if he were born in this country, I think he would be the runaway favorite for the Democratic nomination in 2028. He's just a very, very skilled politician, the kind of talent we rarely see. Now, I don't agree with him on anything, and so that's important for me to say when I'm complimenting his political talent. It's not an endorsement of his ideas, but I will endorse one idea of his. And this is something I wrote about that was published this morning that you're alluding to. Yesterday, Zoran Mamdani made a visit to Rikers Island, which is a prison complex in New York City. And with 100 select inmates, inmates who had been selected due to good behavior, he went in and joined them to watch the World Cup. And it was a very simple event. The video of him is he simply kind of strides into the prison complex, rolls up his sleeves, and sits down at a table of inmates who are in tan jumpsuits, and he starts talking soccer with them. And this is somebody who I think is wrong about everything when it comes to crime and punishment, when it comes to justice, when it comes to policing. I thought this gesture was uniquely Christian in its overtones, and I had to sit back and applaud it. I think it's important in this political climate that when you see someone doing something on the other side that you can applaud, it's important to applaud it. We want to bring out the best in each other. And here, Mamdani fulfilled Jesus's very explicit command in Matthew 25. When I was in prison, you visited me. And what you did for the least, you did for me. And all he did was sit down and watch a soccer game. And you could feel these inmates who were there because they had been demonstrating good behavior. You could feel them reacquiring some of the dignity that is lost from being in prison. And once they've served their sentence, they will be New Yorkers again. And so it's in our interest to encourage the rehabilitation and encourage the gaining of dignity for these people. And there's also just the spiritual Christian sense of these people are imprisoned. They've experienced justice, and that's why they're there. But Christianity places an equal emphasis on justice and mercy. And I thought this gesture, it was very Pope Francis, actually. It was a very Pope Francis gesture. Pope Francis who mastered the big media gesture. And I just found it very moving.
0: Well, and I want to commend the piece and the way you wrote it, because you were very level-headed. It's in the celebration of this clear good that he was trying to do to humanize himself with these inmates and vice versa. We don't, therefore, have to applaud, say, his stance on crime and what he believes about policing and law enforcement.
1: Right. I think he gets all of that exactly backwards. I think he gets criminal justice exactly backward. And by that I mean he seems to place the principal blame for the problem of crime on policing and not on the criminals, and not on what they did. And so when I say that Christianity places an equal emphasis on justice and mercy, he clearly does not understand the first part of that equation. He treats justice as if it were a nuisance. And there's a 2020 clip of him asking, I think it was during a Zoom meeting, what good are prisons even for? Now, that's a very radical thing to say, that you don't think that prisons serve any purpose. I think he could not possibly be more wrong about that. He cannot possibly be more wrong about defunding the police, which is his stated aim. Though New York City has a police commissioner, Jessica Tisch, who's been able to keep his worst impulses at bay. She's done a fantastic job with him in New York City early on in his term as mayor. But all of his impulses, from everything we can see, remain bad on the justice end of this. But on the mercy end of this, on the dignity of sitting next to somebody who's incarcerated, looking them in the eye, extending your hand and shaking it and remaining in their presence, you know, just for a little bit of time. He may have been there for an hour, but that was a very merciful act. And you could see the good it did to those inmates. And I don't think it did any harm. I saw some people in the conservative media who were kind of up in arms about it. And I was surprised that so many seemed to miss the Christian aspect of this gesture, especially because it's one of the things that Jesus asked us to do explicitly. And we know he didn't say too many things explicitly. But visiting prisoners is one of the things he did command explicitly.
0: Yeah. And we've got about a minute. This is going to be a very quick shifting of gears, but we've just celebrated the semi-quincentennial of the establishment of this nation. Just a quick exhortation to Christians in this nation that despite political confusion, we have a lot to be grateful for and a lot to contribute.
1: Yes, we do. And I want to recommend to your audience a piece that came out on our website today by a colleague of mine, Sam Abrams. I call him a colleague now. He's a professor at my old college. Funny enough, we're the only two conservative men, I think, in the world who went to Sarah Lawrence College. and he's become a good friend of mine. I think he's been on your show as well.
0: Mm-hmm.
1: He wrote a stirring piece today, as he always does, about how we should bring back public readings of the Declaration of Independence. And I encourage everybody to go to WashingtonExaminer.com and read it.
0: My guest has been Peter Laffin, senior editor at the Washington Examiner, one of the most brilliant and articulate commentators of our age. And we've been talking about a lot of news pertaining to the nation. Let's be grateful, let's pray, and let's sanctify. Thank you for joining us. I'm Marcus Peter.
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3: Hey, this is Michael O'Neill, the Miracle Hunter. In this week's show, Susan DeBartoli talks about her new book, Padre Pio's American Daughter. 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

0: that forever be praised, blessed, loved, adored, glorified, the most holy, most sacred, most adorable, most mysterious, most ineffable name of God, in heaven, on earth, and in the nether worlds, by all the creatures coming forth from the hands of God, and by the sacred heart of our Lord Jesus Christ, in the most holy sacrament of the altar, fiat.
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3: This is an EWTN Newslink. I'm Teresa Tomeo from Catholic Connection. The bishops of France are denouncing the National Assembly's vote this week to legalize assisted dying in that country. OSV News reports the bishops releasing a statement lamenting that a fair debate was thwarted by ideology. They said the poorest are likely to be the first to pay the price, not wanting to be a burden on their children or grandchildren. Elderly people in precarious situations may feel pressured to die. And more than 100 million people in the U.S. are dealing with potentially unhealthy air as smoke from Canadian wildfires is blanketing large parts of the country. At least 17 states from the Midwest to the Mid-Atlantic are facing health advisories. The smoke is expected to drift into the south today. For more news with a Catholic perspective, visit EWTNnews.com. I'm Teresa Tomeo, and Catholic Answers Live starts now.

0: Welcome to Catholic Answers Live. My name is Edgar Lujano, producer for the show and filling in for Cy Kellett today. It's a pleasure to be with you here on this wonderful Friday afternoon. And when it's Friday, you know two things are coming. You know that the next couple of days you're going to get to rest if you rest on the weekends. And also, we have Jimmy Akin on Fridays. So it's always fun when he's here, and it's always fun to host when he's here. So Jimmy Akin, welcome to the show.
1: Hey, my pleasure. How you doing, Edgar?
0: Doing great. It's been about a month since I hosted here with you.
1: Yeah, well, it's always a pleasure. So glad you're doing it again.
0: Thanks. Yeah, it's good. It's good to be on this side of the glass on an occasion. So I wanted to jump in. You know, on the online Catholic world, it has its positives and it has its negatives. And one thing that I've noticed is
1: negatives, really, in the online Catholic world. Are you sure?
0: You know, I've heard rumblings here and there that there are some negatives. Who would have thought, right?
1: Okay. Well, I guess it's theoretically possible.
0: Yeah, right. Well, one thing that I have noticed, especially being on for, 10 years, how frequently words are tossed around without an actual understanding of what those words mean.
1: Oh, you noticed that, huh?
0: Yeah.
1: Yeah.
0: One of them being the word heresy. And the accusations of calling people heretic and things like that. And more recently, with the whole SSPX situation that happened, the consecrations, the word schism that's been thrown around quite a bit, or schism, however the world...
1: Schism.
0: Schism.
1: Mm-hmm.
0: Thank you. All right. Perfect. I like that. We're off to a good start. So I was hoping maybe you can clarify what exactly these two words mean.
1: Sure. Yeah. So the place that contains the official definitions is in the Code of Canon Law, and specifically it's Canon 751. So I'm going to read you the definitions of both of them, and then I'll walk back through it and explain what they both mean. Now, here, these definitions apply to the canonical crimes. So the sin of heresy and the sin of schism can be a little bit broader, but if it's being committed in a way that it becomes a canonical crime, here are the definitions. Heresy is the obstinate denial or obstinate doubt after the reception of baptism of some truth which is to be believed by divine and Catholic faith. So that's what heresy is, and I'll explain that in a minute. Schism is the refusal of submission to the Supreme Pontiff or of communion with the members of the church subject to him. So that's schism. Now let's go back through those and explain what they mean piece by piece. So heresy is the obstinate denial or doubt of something. Now, obstinate is a key word here, and it means, among other things, the person is in bad faith. It's like someone who mistakenly believed something that's heretical, but they weren't obstinate in it. You know, like they'd always been taught this growing up, you know, and then when they hear, oh, the church has infallibly rejected that, oh, well, then I better not believe it. Well, that person is not obstinate. Also, for it to count as a canonical crime, the person typically, at least with some of these, the person has to receive a canonical warning first. But the key point for our purposes is if you're not in bad faith, it's not heresy. And this is why the Catholic Church does not require converts from Protestantism, for example, to renounce heresy. Because even though Protestantism teaches some things that might otherwise violate this definition, Protestants typically, they have not been taught what the Catholic Church believes in a way that would obligate them to believe it. They just grew up being taught a certain thing, so they're not obstinate, and therefore they don't fit the definition of heresy. But obstinacy is the first element. It also has to involve a denial or a doubt. Now, a denial is where you say, I reject this. I don't believe this. A doubt is different. A doubt is where you don't know what to believe. So like you're suspending your belief and saying, well, I know the Catholic Church teaches this. I don't know whether I believe it or not. And if you are willfully refusing to believe what the Catholic Church has taught of the required kind, then you have an obstinate doubt. Now, this is different than intellectual difficulties that folks might have. They might say, yeah, the Catholic Church teaches it, so I accept it, but I don't really feel comfortable, and I feel a lot of uncertainty. I mean, I still accept it, but I don't know how to defend it. I feel like maybe it's not true, but I accept it anyway. That's not an obstinate doubt. Doubt is when you say, I'm not making a decision on this. I refuse to either accept it or reject it. That's what a doubt is. Denial is when you make a decision and say, yeah, I reject it. So that's the first thing that has to be present for heresy: obstinate denial or obstinate doubt. It also, as the canon says, has to be after the reception of baptism. So you have to be a Christian in order to commit heresy. If you're an unbaptized person, you are not a heretic, even if you believe things that would otherwise qualify. So this is like why Islam is not considered a heresy, because Muslims are not baptized. They are not Christians. They are a whole different religion. So they are not Christian heretics. They're just non-Christians. Then it has to be some, what you're doubting or denying after baptism, has to be some truth which is to be believed by divine and Catholic faith. Now, that's a term of art that is not, its meaning is not obvious to folks, so I'm going to say it a different way. A truth that is to be believed with divine and Catholic faith is another way of saying a dogma. Dogmas are a subset of infallible teaching. So the church has different levels of authority with which it can teach a truth. The highest level is infallibility. And in some cases, a church may not only infallibly teach that this thing is true, the church may also infallibly teach that it is part of divine revelation. And that's what a dogma is. And you can see how that's related to the phrase they use here. It must be believed with divine and Catholic faith. Divine faith refers to the fact it is part of revelation. If God reveals something, you should believe it with divine faith. Catholic faith is what is called for by things the church has infallibly taught. So that's the Catholic faith part. And you put those two things together, it's revealed by God and has been infallibly taught as such by the Catholic Church. That's a dogma. So to say it, say the same thing, but a little more user-friendly, heresy is obstinately refusing to believe something after baptism that is a dogma. If any of those conditions are not met, it is not heresy. It may be a very serious sin, but it is not heresy. So before you haul off and accuse people of committing heresy, you need to make sure they're doing it obstinately, not just that they were raised this way, but they know better and they're doing it anyway. They are refusing to believe something, either in the form of a denial or a doubt, and it must be after they're baptized, and it must be a dogma, which means not only that it's infallibly taught by the church, but that the church has infallibly taught it to be part of divine revelation itself. And that's something that's pretty rare. There aren't that many dogmas. There are more than some people imagine, but there aren't that many dogmas in Catholic faith. Most church teachings are not dogmas, and much less are theological opinions dogmas. And so you really got to be careful before you accuse someone of heresy. So that's heresy. Now let's look at schism. Schism is one of two things The first thing it could be is refusal of submission to the Supreme Pontiff. The second is refusal of communion with members of the church who are subject to him. So let's look at that first one for a second. What does it mean to refuse submission to the Roman Pontiff? Well, it doesn't mean disobeying the Pope. People disobey the Pope all the time, you know, even when they shouldn't, even when the Pope's given them a lawful order, they may disobey it. But that doesn't mean they fundamentally refuse to be subject to the Pope. It's kind of like, breaking the speed limit. Lots of people do that. But that doesn't mean that they say, oh, I have no respect for the authority of the state, you know, that sets the speed limit. They're just disobeying it here. They're not rejecting submission to the state. Like, you're in California, which is a state that happens to really subject its subjects to a lot of subjecting. But just breaking the speed limit in California doesn't mean you deny the authority of the state of California to make laws. Okay, that's what we're talking about here, where you are rejecting, you're in a fundamental way, you're refusing submission to the Roman Pontiff. And that's part of what got the Society of St. Pius X in trouble when they, both in 1988, when they ordained a bunch of bishops against papal instructions not to. It's not just they did it without a mandate. They didn't just fail to get permission. They defied the Pope's instructions not to do this. And then they did it again in 2026. And this is what led to them being declared to be in schism both times. John Paul II spelled out the logic in a motu proprio he issued in 1988, where he noted that they disobeyed the Roman Pontiff, and it was this disobedience in a grave matter that is fundamental to the structure of the church by ordaining bishops in defiance of the Pope, since the ordination of bishops is how apostolic succession is passed on. They were defying the Pope or disobeying the Pope in a fundamental matter that pertains to the structure of the church, and that, he said, in practice constitutes a refusal of submission to the Supreme Pontiff. Now, the SSPX said, oh, we respect the Pope's authority. What John Paul II said is repeating the words is not enough. It has to have lived consequences. You can't just say, I respect the Pope's authority, and then reject the Pope's authority in practice. And so he ruled, and Pope Leo is now reaffirmed through the DDF, that that defying the Pope or disobeying the Pope in this kind of grave matter is a refusal of submission to him. And so that's why the SSPX originally and now more recently has entered a state of schism. The other thing, though, that can also be schism is refusal of communion with members of the church who are subject to the Supreme Pontiff. So I might say, oh, Edgar Lujano, what a terrible guy. I refuse to be in communion with Edgar Lujano, not that guy. Well, okay, Edgar Lujano is in communion with the Roman Pontiff. So if I'm refusing communion with Edgar Lujano, and Edgar Lujano is in communion with Leo XIV, then transitively, I'm refusing communion with Leo XIV. And if I'm not in communion with Leo XIV, that's schism. So you can commit schism one of two ways, either by refusing submission to the Roman Pontiff or by refusing to be in ecclesial communion with people who are in ecclesial communion with the Pope.
0: That second definition, I don't think I've ever heard it explained that way, that if I'm in communion with the Pope and you just deny communion with me, can you find an example of when that has happened? Or
1: this is less common historically as a form of schism, but it is something that can happen potentially, and I'd have to do some research to see how it originally got into the law, but you can imagine there have been some controversial figures in the church, including not in every age of the church, but including recent years. Like, for example, there might be a particular bishop who's known for even for being on one end of the theological spectrum. Like, oh yeah, Cardinal so and so. Oh man, what an unbelieving heretic that guy is. I refuse to be in communion with that guy, even though he's in communion with the Pope. And by severing communion with someone who is in communion with the Pope, you're severing communion with the Pope. So even if it's harder to name historical examples of that, you can see how that might arise. Yeah.
0: All right. Well, great. All right. Well, when we come back, we're going to take your questions. I'm not going to give the phone number out because, as per usual, the lines are completely full. So when we come back, that was quick, right? Didn't even have to give the phone number out.
1: Yeah.
0: All right. Well, we come back. More questions on this Ask Me Anything on Catholic Answers Live.
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0: Welcome back, Catholic Answers Live. Straight to the phones we go. Let's jump over to Christopher in California. Christopher, welcome to the show. You're on the air.
1: Hello, can you hear me?
0: Yes, we can. Go ahead, Christopher.
2: Yeah, by the way, just a tip to the audience. If everybody asks, can you hear me, it's going to make for some not-so-great radio. So if we can't hear you, we'll let you know.
1: Okay. Okay. Is it objective? My question for Jimmy Akin is it objective grave matter to make a slasher movie?
2: Well, I would say it depends on the slasher movie that you're making. There have been a lot of different slasher movies, and I wouldn't say they were all grave matter to make them. Like, for example, Psycho. Based on the Robert Bloch story that was filmed by Alfred Hitchcock. That's a slasher movie. In fact, slashing happens in that, notably in the shower scene with Janet Leigh. And reportedly, even though it took 2 days to film or something like that, and Janet Leigh was bored to death by all of the filming and she got wrinkled as a prune staying in the shower for that long as they were filming it all, and she hadn't thought anything about it, and then when she saw it all edited down into 90 seconds, and that's me in the shower being stabbed, she could never take a shower in a hotel room again without leaving the door open. And you know, and I totally understand that, but most people would look at slasher and say it is a movie that is very intense, and it depicts gravely sinful actions, because what Norman Bates does in that movie is gravely sinful. Oh, sorry, spoilers if you haven't seen Psycho. I can't think of any moral theologians, certainly not any competent ones, who would say making Psycho was gravely sinful for everybody involved. The mere depiction of gravely immoral actions is not itself sinful. And you can show that pretty easily by reading your Bible, because the Bible depicts gravely sinful actions, including gravely sinful acts of violence. And sometimes it gets graphic about it. Like there's this one passage in the book of Judges where one of the judges, in fact, Judges actually is, you could make slasher movies about the book of Judges. But there's like one scene in the book of Judges where one of the judges has gone to meet with this enemy of Israel, and who's been oppressing Israel, and he pretends to be a messenger that has a private message for this foreign oppressor, and he'll only give him the private message in private because it's a private message. And so once they're alone, he takes out his sword and stabs the foreign oppressor in the stomach. And it says in the text that he stabbed him such that the dirt came out. Now, dirt here is being used as a term for excrement. And so not only is this person being stabbed to death, but we're getting the icky details of this to the point that we're learning that he's stabbed in the stomach and his colon is perforated such that the excrement comes out. Okay, that's pretty intense. Also, there's another story in Judges where a Levite is traveling and he has his concubine with him. And the men of this place where they're staying end up, they like initially want to commit homosexual rape on the traveling Levite, but he's able to pass off the concubine as a surrogate, and she ends up dying as a result of what the local men did to her, which is also pretty intense. And then to shame Israel for letting this happen, the Levite cuts up the concubine into 12 pieces and sends a piece to each tribe. So you've got some really intense stuff. Now, by the way, just because these violent things are happening doesn't mean that God endorses them all. Just because something's written in the Bible does not mean God endorses it. I mean, the Bible quotes the devil at points, but that doesn't mean God endorses what the devil is doing. And neither does the fact that God depicts human wickedness mean, as you know, like a lesson. We're meant to be horrified by this stuff. It does not mean that God endorses the human wickedness. But the Bible is not a delicate little tea party. It acknowledges that humans can and do really grave, gory things. And if the Bible can depict that in a verbal form, and of course, in the ancient world, the vast majority of people could not read. So the way they heard scripture was by having it read aloud, either in the synagogue or in the church. And so you can verbally read aloud graphic depictions of human violence. And if you can do that, then simply adding imagery, which people are going to have in their minds anyway when they hear all this described, they're going to imagine it. They're going to add mental images to it. Well, putting those images on celluloid, which used to be used for film, is not going to be intrinsically wrong. Now, that's not to say that no slasher movies might involve grave sin. I'm sure some of them do. Sometimes people may make slasher movies in a way that is immoral, but merely making a slasher movie is not going to constitute grave matter any more than the Bible's verbal depictions of the equivalent of slasher movies is going to be gravely immoral.
0: Christopher, thank you so much for your question. I can imagine a movie, maybe because of what's out in theaters right now, but a movie about judges produced by Christopher Nolan and how truly epic and frightening it can be, because I heard some scenes of the Cyclops in this, the Odyssey are pretty epic, so, and scary too. So I can imagine.
2: Okay.
0: Yeah. All right. Well, when we come back, we're going to take more of your questions right here with Jimmy Akin. Give us a call, 888-318-7884.
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4: O holy angel at my side, go to the church for me. Kneel in my place at holy mass, where I desire to be. At offertory in my stead, take all I am and own, and place it as a sacrifice upon the altar throne. At holy consecration's bell, adore with seraph's love, my Jesus, hidden in the host, come down from heaven above. Then pray for those I dearly love and those who cause me grief, that Jesus' blood may cleanse all hearts and suffering souls relieve. And when the priest communion takes, oh, bring my Lord to me, that his sweet heart may rest on mine and I his temple be. Pray that this sacrifice divine may mankind's sins efface. Then bring me Jesus' blessing home, the pledge of every grace. In the name of the Father, and of the Son, and of the Holy Ghost. Amen.
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0: 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Every Friday, you get a new episode of Jimmy Akin's Mysterious World. 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
1: Today, we released an episode about Mark Twain, the famous American humorist who was born in Missouri and worked as a, before he became a humorist, he worked as a, he worked on riverboats on the Mississippi River. And this week I had to drive over to Nashville, and the border between Arkansas and Tennessee is the Mississippi River. So I actually drove over the bridge, and I didn't think of it at the time, but when I went there and came back, I was driving right over where Mark Twain had been going up and down on the steamboats he worked on. Now, Twain has a bit of a reputation as something of a skeptic. And that's justified. He was skeptical. But what a lot of people don't know is he also had a lot of paranormal experiences. And he had a precognitive dream about his brother's death. It was fulfilled in amazing detail. He also had a lot of telepathic experiences, and he even coined, this was before we had the word telepathy, and he even coined a term for it because they didn't have a standardized word for telepathy yet. He called it mental telegraphy because the telegraph was the best way people had to send messages at a distance at the time. But this was mental, so mental telegraphy. And so today's episode looks at Mark Twain, super skeptic or super psychic,

0: the person.
1: Follow up, Aaron?
2: Okay. So it's God himself through the priest.
0: Yes. Priests, I mean, priests can forgive you just like I can forgive you. If you did something against me and then apologized, I could forgive you. But I can only forgive you for the things you've done against me. I couldn't, let's say you did something nasty to Edgar. I couldn't forgive you for what you did to Edgar. However, God is in a different, and in the same way, if I was a priest, just on a human level, I could forgive you for things you did against me, but I couldn't forgive you for things that you did to other people, because that would need a higher authority, and that higher authority is God. So it's ultimately God that provides forgiveness in the sacrament of confession. It's just that so we can have a visible sign of God's forgiveness and know that God has forgiven us, God has tied his forgiveness to the absolution provided by the priest. So when the priest says, I absolve you of your sins in the name of the Father and of the Son and of the Holy Spirit, you can know you've been forgiven by God.
1: Sound good, Aaron?
2: Okay. Okay, thank you.
1: All right, thanks, Aaron.
0: Yeah.
1: Thanks for your call. Let's go over to Covina, California, where James is listening on the Catholic Answers app. James, welcome to the show.
3: Thank you. Question is, my atheist friend yesterday posed a question to me. He says that since Christ hasn't returned, then everybody that has died hasn't been judged yet. These are his words. Hasn't been judged yet. So therefore, they cannot be in heaven. They cannot be in hell. So where are these people or their souls?
0: Well, the position that your friend has advocated there is a possible position, but it is not the standard one in Christianity, certainly, and not in Catholicism, and not in other branches of Christianity either. There's an assumption being made that judgment and assignment to heaven or hell could only occur at the final judgment, at the end of the world. But that is not the picture we find when we read Scripture. If you look, for example, in Luke's Gospel, in the parable of Lazarus and the rich man, and it is a parable, but it's also informative about what happens in the afterlife, the same way that Jesus's other parables are informative about what happens in this life. You know, he's got fathers and kings and servants and sons and harvests and things like that in his other parables. And well, those elements correspond to things in the physical world. We've got fathers and sons and kings and servants and harvests and all that in the real world. So we can look at the parable of Lazarus and the rich man to gain some insight about what happens in the afterlife. And in this parable, you have these two dudes, Lazarus and an unnamed rich man, and they both die. And Jesus tells us that when Lazarus died, the angels came and took him to a place of comfort, specifically to the bosom of Abraham, where he is comforted in the afterlife. Meanwhile, the rich man who lived selfishly and only for himself, he gets taken to a place of torment. And so we have these different outcomes for Lazarus and the rich man, but we know this is not at the end of the world that they experience these outcomes, because the rich man, once he realizes that, you know, where he is, he's talking to Abraham and says, Abraham, please send Lazarus back to warn my brothers so they don't end up here too in this same torment that I'm in. And what that reveals is this is before the end of the world, because if it wasn't before the end of the world, if it was at the end of the world, then the rich man's brothers would be judged alongside of him. So the rich man go into the place of torment.

0: that must be before the end of the world when everybody gets judged. And so that reveals that there is a kind of preliminary judgment. It's sometimes called in theology the particular judgment because it happens to particular individuals separate from the general judgment that happens to everybody all at once at the end of the world. And at the particular judgment that occurs after we die, you can have a good fate assigned like Lazarus, or you could have a not so good fate assigned like the rich man. But the vision that Scripture presents us with does not presuppose that the only relevant judgment happens only at the end of the world and that there isn't an earlier judgment too. So the standard view is that when people die, they stand before Christ and they have a particular judgment which assigns them to either heaven or hell, or if they still need to be purified, you know, they get purified on the way to heaven. That's what we call purgatory. But basically, they end up in a state of either blessedness or non-blessedness, and that applies to their soul because they don't have a body at this point. Then at the resurrection, they get their bodies back and we have the general judgment, and then they experience blessedness in both body and soul, or non-blessedness in both body and soul. So that's kind of the general sketch that is agreed to by the large majority of Christians.
1: James?
2: Well, thank you very much. That explains it completely. I appreciate that. Thank you so much.
0: Well, no problem, man. I would hesitate to say any explanation I give about the afterlife is ever going to explain anything completely, because I think there's a bunch of mysteries there that we don't even know about yet. But I'm glad that helped with the issue you're looking at.
1: Thank you, James. Thanks for your question. Let's go over to Glen Rose, Texas, where Ryan is listening. Ryan, go right ahead.
3: Thanks for taking my call, guys. Now, I wanted to tell you real quick, Jimmy, before my question, my dad is actually a big fan of Mysterious World. We listen to it quite a bit when we're on the road together.
0: Oh, cool. Well, say howdy to your dad for me.
3: Sure will. Now, I actually have a two-part question about the Bible for you. Number one, would it be a stretch to say that St. Paul may have wrote the first few chapters of the letter to the Hebrews with someone in his inner circle maybe picking up where he left off after he was executed?
0: Well, I would not say that it's an impossible proposal, but like any proposal, I would want to see evidence for it. And I am unaware of any evidence in favor of that proposal, and I am aware of evidence that would cut against it. One of the reasons being that when Paul begins a letter, he begins by naming himself. And whoever wrote Hebrews does not name himself. Also, there would need to be a notable shift in authorship at some point during the letter, and I'm not aware of any shift in the authorship. And whoever finished the letter on this hypothesis would thus seem to be misrepresenting the letter, because the letter reads as if it's written by one person. And if I was finishing a letter on St. Paul's behalf, I would be inclined, let's say he left this letter and then he died and now I'm finishing it. I would want to say, and by the way, I wrote the rest of this or something. Now, that's not a drop dead consideration, but it is a consideration I would expect some kind of clear indication that we don't have. Also, letters were not written in this way, where you have, one person write a good chunk of a letter and then they leave it and somebody else finishes that same letter. That was not standard epistolary practice at the time. The way it typically worked, and this was overwhelmingly the most common way it worked, was you have the author of the letter sit down with the scribe, and the author dictates the letter, and then the scribe goes off and does a polished copy and brings it back, and the original author approves it and maybe adds a few remarks at the end in his own hand and then sends it off. That was the standard paradigm for how letters got written. You wouldn't, it's not like Paul would have had a scribe draft part of a letter and then abandon the project and leave it around for someone else to finish later. So I can see several lines of evidence that would mitigate against this, and thus I would conclude, based on the evidence that I'm aware of, that, yeah, I would say it's a stretch. Not impossible, but a stretch based on the evidence.
3: Okay, I can see that. But the other question I have is, in which ordering, what may have been the original ordering St. Paul wrote his letters in, as far as which were written first and which were written last?
0: Oh, that's easy. The first two letters to be written were 1st and 2nd Thessalonians in that order. 1st Thessalonians is his first surviving letter. I can show, I think, pretty convincingly, it wasn't the first letter he wrote, but it's the first one to survive. And then what was the last one? It's going to depend on which ones you accept as genuinely Pauline. I accept all of the historically attested Pauline letters as authentic. So I would say the last one he wrote is 2 Timothy, because he alludes to his coming death in that and makes it clear that he's already been arrested. He's already had a trial of one sort, and he can see the way things are going. He's going to be martyred for too long. It's not immediate. It's not like he's going to be martyred tomorrow, but it's within a few months of his death. So 1 Corinthians first, 2 Timothy last, and you know, the others are spaced out in between those two. 1 Corinthians was written around AD 50. 2 Timothy was written around AD 67, late 67, mid to late 67. And the others are spread around in there, although it's not really the time. I don't really have the time to go through each one of them individually and tell you when they were written and how I know that's when they were written. But it is possible to establish their probable order and dates, particularly based on comparing them to Paul's known travel patterns in the book of Acts. That works all the way up through the latest epistles, and then there are a few that he wrote after Acts that we can't pin down quite as precisely, but in the case of 2 Timothy, we can, because he's ready to die in that one. That one's the last.
1: Ryan, thank you so much for your questions. Appreciate that. It's always good to hear from you. We're going to go to our final break for the hour. When we come back, we're going to take your questions with Jimmy Akin right here on Catholic Answers Live.
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7: I am a returning listener from many, many years ago. 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You know, I'm a Facebook addict. I'm like, you know what? I'm giving this up, and I'm going back to Catholic radio. And I'm very inspired, and I feel like the Lord really called me to do that, because I needed inspiration, and I feel like the Lord did that through reintroducing me to Catholic radio.
8: Thank you. Thank you, EWTN. Thank you.

0: Welcome back, Catholic Answers Live. We have some lines open, so if you want to ask Jimmy a question, it's an Ask Me Anything. Give us a call, 888-318-7884. That's 888-31-TRUTH to ask your question to Jimmy. We go over to Adelaide in Dallas, Texas. Adelaide, welcome to the show.
1: Hi.
0: Hi there, Adelaide. How old are you?
1: 10.
0: You're 10 years old. Well, welcome. Thanks for calling.
2: And you're in Dallas. How about that? I thought Adelaide was like in Australia or New Zealand or something.
1: Yeah.
0: What's your question?
1: What happens to your guardian angel when you die?
2: We don't know, because God hadn't told us. So this is a matter on which we can speculate and make some guesses about what might happen. One possibility is your guardian angel's job is done, and he gets to go to heaven and relax after that. And, you know, you might be able to be buddies with your guardian angel in the afterlife. Another possibility is God might assign him to another task. He might even assign him to guard someone else. So maybe now that you're safe in heaven, your guardian angel gets to guard somebody else who still needs help. That's another possibility. Or maybe God rotates him into some other form of service. Maybe he gets to help go run the stars or something instead of protecting people. And there are even more possibilities. It could be that all of those are possible, because who says an angel can do only one thing at a time? That's a limitation we humans have. But who says angels have that limitation? Maybe you get to hang out and be buddies with your guardian angel in heaven, and that part of him is resting while another aspect of your guardian angel is guarding another person down on earth, and another aspect of your guardian angel is off running, helping run the stars. So, and there are even more complex things that could happen. So the truth is, we don't know, because God hadn't told us, but those are a few of the possibilities that we can imagine and wonder about. And then when we eventually go to heaven, we'll be able to find out which of those possibilities, if any of them, turned out to be the right one. But we can be confident that whatever happens, since this is all under God's control, whatever happens with our guardian angel after we die, it's something good.
0: How's that, Adelaide?
1: Uh-huh.
0: Okay.
1: Thanks.
0: Yeah, you're welcome.
2: Yeah.
0: Well, we have a graphic novel book that we publish. If you have an adult there who can give us an address, we'd love to send it out to you. So hang on the line, and our friend Darren will pick up and just give the phone over to an adult. Adelaide, thank you so much. Let's go over to Boise, Idaho. Owen, welcome to the show. Go ahead.
3: Hi, thanks for having me. I have a question about... So it's my understanding that... That you can't like break canon laws under any circumstance, not like a circumstance where the law is not effective, but like you can't break any, like there's no circumstance where you can just decide to break a canon law, right?
2: No, that would not be accurate. Canon law can be broken in a variety of circumstances. And things like, it's just like civil law has what's called the necessity defense. Like if you normally people are obliged to obey the speed limit, but there are situations in which one is legally justified in breaking the speed limit. If you've got somebody who is bleeding out and you got to get them to a hospital and that's the fastest way to do it, you can break the speed limit to save human life. That's an unstated exception in the law. The law doesn't mention it, but it's recognized that there are such unstated exceptions. And if that's true with American law, It's even more true with canon law. The reason I say that is Americans have what's called sometimes in anthropology a low context culture. A low context culture is one where you don't need to know that much context in order to function successfully. And in America, you don't need to know that much context compared to some other cultures. You need to speak English, you need to know some of the basics of the law, you need to know how to perform a trade, and you can get along fine in America. What you don't need to know is all of the history and details of how this tribe interacts with that tribe and what the unwritten law says that you must not transgress and so forth. Those are the kind of things you would need in what's called a high context culture, where you need to know not only what the law says, but the context that surrounds that law in order to interpret it and apply it properly. Well, Italy, compared to America, is a high context culture, and canon law is a product of, broadly speaking, Italian culture. So if even American law contains unstated exceptions, you better believe canon law contains unstated exceptions.
3: Okay. Yeah. I probably should have said I'm trying to preface my question with that. I understand that there's exceptions. I mean, if someone, let me just get into my question. I'm so sorry. I'm not very put together.
2: Always a good policy.
3: So, in Matthew 5 and Matthew 19.
2: How would you state it in the form of a question? Don't worry about the passage. Yeah. Let me deal with that. Just what's the question?
3: Okay. In Matthew, it says, Jesus says, if you divorce, like, you can't divorce your wife except for in the case of sexual immorality, and that's disputed on if it means, like, generally, like, if it's unfaithfulness or if we're on the radio, am I allowed to say that?
2: Tell you what, we are within moments of being at the end of this hour, and I don't want to rush you, and I wouldn't be able to answer you anyway. So tell you what, let's put a pin in this, and you'll be our first question in the next hour. This is a family-friendly show, so we don't get graphic here. You can refer to things like adultery or sexual immorality. You can say things like that. Let's not do anything more graphic than that. But think about, how would you phrase this as a one-sentence question? And then when you come back, pose your one-sentence question, and if I need to, and I'll do my best to answer it, and if we need to build it out or ask a clarifier or something, we can do that. But we'll do that on the other side of the break. For now, focus on getting it down to a one-sentence question.
0: All right, we have a five-minute break, Owen, so make sure you utilize that time to get that question locked in for us. We do have a couple of lines open, so if you're interested, we do have a full hour, another hour with Jimmy. Give us a call, 888-318-7884. That's 888-31-TRUTH. And you can ask your question to Jimmy. So far, it's been a fun show, Jimmy. Let's go ahead and take a break. When we come back, more questions.
2: Okay.
0: All right, I'll be right back right after this short break.

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2: In the name of the Father, and the Son, and the Holy Ghost, amen. The angel of the Lord declared unto Mary, Hail Mary, full of grace, the Lord is with thee. Blessed art thou among women, and blessed is the fruit of thy womb, Jesus. Behold the handmaid of the Lord. Hail Mary, full of grace, the Lord is with thee. Blessed art thou among women, and blessed is the fruit of thy womb, Jesus.
3: Holy Mary, Mother of God, pray for us sinners, now and at the hour of death. Amen.
2: And the Word was made flesh.
3: And dwelt among us.
2: Hail Mary, full of grace, the Lord is with thee. Blessed art thou among women, and blessed is the fruit of thy womb, Jesus.
3: Holy Mary, Mother of God, pray for us sinners, now and at the hour of death. Amen.
2: Pray for us, Holy Mother of God.
3: That we may be made worthy of the promises of Christ.
2: Let us pray.

EWTN News Nightly in Washington, D.C. I'm Veronica Dudo with an EWTN News Link. President Donald Trump has announced he's declassifying intelligence he says reveals vulnerabilities in the U.S. election system. In a primetime speech Thursday, President Trump claimed the documents show foreign interference through hacking. Now hundreds of pages are available on the White House website. Heavy smoke from Canadian wildfires is degrading air quality across the Midwest and East Coast. Officials say some of the smoke is also coming from fires in northern Minnesota. Residents are urged to stay indoors or wear masks as air quality reaches unhealthy levels. Cardinal Matteo Zuppi has wrapped up his four-day peace mission to Ukraine. During his visit, he met with the Ukrainian foreign minister to discuss ongoing peace efforts and humanitarian priorities. He also conveyed the closeness and prayers of the Holy Father.

0: Welcome back, Catholic Answers Live. Edgar Lujano, producer for the show and filling in for Cy Kella today. We jump back in. Owen was getting his question together for us. So we're see if we can get that together. Owen, are you still there?
1: Yes. Okay. Sorry about that. I should have been prepared.
0: No problem.
1: This is my one sentence question.
2: Awesome.
1: The Catholic view, as I understand it, is there's no divorce under any circumstance except for like an illicit union. But in Matthew 5, Jesus says that adultery is the exception. And the Greek word that it was translated into at the time meant just adultery in general, not any specific kind.
3: Okay, that's a statement.
1: My question is, what would you say? I would say that's a. Sorry, I guess that's just my question. Is that a contradiction?
3: Okay. Because no, it's not. You're referring here to what are known by biblical scholars, both Protestant and Catholic, as the exceptive clauses in Matthew. And you're right, they're there in Matthew's discussion in Matthew 5 and also in Matthew 19. They are not in the parallel passages in Mark and Luke. In Mark and Luke, and also in Romans, when the subject of divorce comes up, there are no exceptive clauses. The prohibitions in all of those passages are absolute, where Jesus indicates, or Paul indicates, if you get married after being divorced and your spouse is still alive, you're committing adultery. And so this leads to an insight about the exceptive clauses in Matthew. Because if adultery allowed you to get married, well, that would apply to tons and tons and tons and tons of people, because adultery was very common, including in the Roman world. And so it would make no sense in multiple different New Testament sources like Mark and Luke and Romans, if Christian teaching was you can't get remarried after divorce unless the person committed adultery, if adultery was a genuine exception. Because loads of marriages end after adultery, and that was as true, maybe even more true, in the Roman world as it is today. So it would be pastorally irresponsible of authors like Mark and Luke and Paul to not mention a huge, obvious exception that's going to apply to tons of the audience, and to present this otherwise very strict standard. So that suggests that whatever the exceptive clauses are doing in Matthew, they're not meant for a broad audience. They're meant for something more restrictive, something that's unique to Matthew's gospel that would not apply to the audiences of Mark's gospel or Luke's gospel or the book of Romans. And so what might that be? Well, there are a few possibilities. One possibility is that that Matthew is written for Jewish Christians rather than for non-Jewish Christians. And so some people have said, well, maybe the exceptive clauses have to do with the provisions of Jewish law that would not apply to a Gentile audience. And this has led to a proposal in some quarters that what the exceptive clauses are referring to are those kinds of marriages that were forbidden in Jewish law. Like, I won't go into the details, but basically there are certain relatives that are close enough to you, you're not allowed to marry them, or it's considered incest in Jewish law. But that wouldn't be the case in Gentile law. And so maybe Matthew includes the exceptive clauses as a way of heading off an objection that his Jewish Christian audience might have. Like if Mark or Luke or Paul just says no remarriage after divorce, his Gentile audience will get the message. And since they don't know the details of the Jewish law, they're not going to say, wait, but what about this kind of forbidden marriage? Well, Matthew's audience of Jewish Christians might know the details of the law of Moses, and they might say, well, wait, what about this? If someone was in one of these illegal unions, could you divorce them and marry someone else? And so that's why the acceptive clauses are present in Matthew's gospel uniquely on this proposal. And that's also why a different word is used. This is another thing I wanted to point out. You said that the word that's used means adultery, and actually it's not. The word used in the acceptive clauses is porneia. And porneia is clearly some kind of sexual immorality. There is an argument that has been made that it was used in the first century in Jewish circles to refer to the forbidden union types. That's at least something scholars have argued. But it's not the ordinary word for adultery. The ordinary word for adultery in Greek is moicheia. What Jesus says is, if you divorce except for porneia and get remarried, then you are committing moicheia. And so there's a distinction between these two things. And so it would be a mistake exegetically to simply read porneia as adultery, because that's not what the term normally means. And it is actually distinguished from adultery in these various texts. Now, all of that deals with one proposal that has been made. There is another proposal that has been made. There's actually like four of them. I'll give you at least three here. Another proposal is that Matthew is simply fleshing out an implication that is already present in Mark and Luke and Romans. He's just making it clearer. And this position that I'm about to articulate is actually the one that was dominant among the early church fathers. This is the way the earliest Christians read the text. Edgar.
2: Yes.
3: In Mark and Luke, it says that if someone, like a woman, remarries after a divorce, that's adultery, right?
2: Mm-hmm.
3: And it's specifically what Jesus says in Mark 10 and in the parallel in Luke, is if you divorce your wife, and it's implied then she's going to marry someone else, you're making her an adulteress. You're making her commit adultery, right? Mm-hmm. What if you divorced her for adultery? Are you making her an adulteress in that case?
2: I don't know if I understand.
3: Well, let's try it. Okay, so you're married to this woman, she commits adultery, you get mad, and you divorce her. Mm-hmm. She then marries somebody else. Did you make her become an adulteress, or was she already an adulteress?
2: She's already an adulteress.
3: She was already an adulteress, so you weren't making her one. And that's the second proposal, which was dominant among the early church fathers. There is a reference to adultery here or sexual immorality in general, but that doesn't give permission to marry somebody else. What Jesus is saying is, if you divorce, unless they're already sexually immoral, then you're making them sexually immoral because they're going to marry someone else. But on this scenario, you're not making them that way. So you're not putting another person in the proximate occasion of sin. They've already committed the sin on their own. And so if they continue on that path by marrying someone else, you didn't do anything to them. They had already chosen that path. So that's the second interpretation. There's also a third interpretation, and there's actually a fourth, which I won't go into, but A third interpretation of the acceptive clauses also has to do with what's unique about Matthew's gospel. It's not only written for Jewish Christians. It also contains some other information. Edgar, can you think of any other point in Matthew's gospel besides these teachings of Jesus where the subject of divorce is mentioned?
2: In Matthew,
3: like maybe someone was thinking about doing a divorce. Maybe someone righteous was thinking about having a divorce.
2: Someone righteous.
3: Maybe someone early in Matthew's gospel who was righteous was thinking about a divorce.
2: St. Joseph.
3: What was that? Yeah, St. Joseph. Right up front, Matthew says that Joseph thought Mary had been unfaithful, and so he was going to divorce her privately, not so as not to put her to public shame, but he was going to divorce her. And so if you've got right up at the front of your gospel a statement that this righteous guy was planning a divorce, and how do you then present Jesus's teaching about no divorce? Do you do it in the unqualified way that Mark and Luke did, or do you want to maybe adjust it a little bit so that you make it clear that you're not implying Joseph was an immoral man for doing this? So this proposal that Matthew's including the acceptive clauses to explain why it was okay for Joseph to do this, because he thought, now he was wrong and an angel corrected him, but he thought that Mary had already committed adultery, so he wouldn't be forcing Mary to become an adulteress if he divorced her. And that's why Matthew includes the acceptive clauses, to make that clear to the audience. So this third proposal is actually an extension of the second. So Owen, there's three different proposals for you. None of them involve a contradiction here between Catholic teaching on divorce and remarriage and any of these texts.
2: Oh, and I'm going to leave that right there. When we come back, we're going to take a quick break, and when we come back, we'll take more questions with Jimmy Akin.
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0: Welcome back, Catholic Answers Live. There is a line open, so if you have a question for Jimmy, you can ask it. Today we're doing Ask Me Anything. I would say on Catholicism, but Jimmy, you're gracious enough to open it up to any kinds of questions, usually.
1: Yeah, anything I know about, I'm happy to answer about.
0: All right, there you have it. Give us a call, 888-318-7884. We go to Sarah in Kansas. Sarah, thanks for your patience. Go ahead.
2: Thanks, guys, for taking the call. I appreciate it. And Catholic Answers, everything you do for the faithful and non. But, Mr. Aiken, I would one day love to sit down with you and talk about my conversion story to the one true faith. But my question is the gift of tears. So my last experience, and I'm not saying I have the gift of tears because who knows, only God. It was at Pentecost this last year going to Mass, and our assistant priest played the organ, and I've never heard anyone play the organ. I mean, literally, he rocked it out. And they had, of course, the incense and everything. But I was crying. It wasn't due to physical pain, death. I was laughing. I felt joy that I've never felt before in my life. So, and there's not much to read online about the gift of tears. So is that something that's possible for someone?
1: Okay. Well, so the New Testament does not, it does refer to different types of spiritual gifts at various points. St. Paul gives several lists of them, and, you know, they include things like prophecy, healings, teaching, tongues, interpretation of tongues, hospitality, all different kinds of things like that. None of these lists, though, mention a gift of tears. And there are some folks, particularly outside of the Catholic community, who would say, well, it's not mentioned, so there must not be one, as a spiritual gift. Now, that wouldn't mean that God can't give people spiritual experiences that involve tears. It's just that this wouldn't be a distinct gift from the Holy Spirit that is meant to be exercised on an ongoing basis, the way the other spiritual gifts that Paul mentions are. You know, like if someone has the gift of prophecy, that doesn't mean they get one prophecy in their entire Christian life. If they have a gift of prophecy, the implication is they're going to prophesy more than once. It's meant for ongoing use. Same way someone has a gift of healing, that's distinct from just having one healing experience. They would have an ongoing ability to heal in at least some circumstances. Same thing with teaching. A teacher is not meant to teach one lesson in his Christian life. He's meant to teach on an ongoing basis. And so God could, just like he can give an individual person a prophecy without giving them an ongoing gift of prophecy, or he could give someone a teaching to instruct others with without giving them an ongoing gift of teaching. Well, God could give someone a spiritual experience that involves tears. Just not an ongoing gift. God also has given people different dispositions that can play a role in their spiritual life. Like in my own case, I'm pretty sure that whatever spiritual gifts I may have, teaching is one of them. I'm a good teacher, and so I feel very confident that's one of my gifts. But it didn't come out of nowhere. It's not like I would be completely inept as a teacher if I wasn't a Christian. And, you know, and part of the evidence I can show for that is I teach more than just religious matters. I teach people how to dance. I teach multiple forms of dance. I teach parapsychology. I teach in other contexts. So I have a kind of native, natural teaching ability that God then takes and elevates by his grace to use me as a tool for teaching his word. And in the same way, as God gives people talents like native teaching ability, which he can then elevate by his grace, he can do the same thing with emotional dispositions. So some folks cry easily, you know, compared to others. And people who have a native emotional disposition that makes them, it makes it easier for them to cry, then they might have more of these experiences. And so it, you know, that wouldn't, again, necessarily make it a gift of tears. It instead would be a disposition that surfaces periodically in the course of their spiritual experiences. But everything I've said thus far has been presupposing a view that says the that in order for something to be a spiritual gift, it needs to be mentioned in some of these lists that St. Paul gives. And that assumption is wrong. This is something that was pointed out in a document a few years ago by the then Congregation for the Doctrine of the Faith. The name of the document is Juvenescat Ecclesia. It's a document on the relationship between charismatic gifts and the hierarchy of the Catholic Church. And it points out that none of these lists, either individually or together, are meant to be exhaustive. So God can give genuine spiritual gifts that that are not mentioned in the New Testament, and he may give them at different points in history. It's not like he gave all the gifts he was ever going to give in the first century. As new situations arise, God can give new gifts. And so I would say in your case, I don't know if what you've experienced is a spiritual gift of tears comparable to the other gifts that Paul mentions, but it sounds like you had a spiritual experience that involved tears, and that could be understood as at least a momentary gift, if even if it wasn't an ongoing one. And I can cite my own example here, because I can remember a time when I was 17 years old, and I was not a regular churchgoer at this point, but I was visiting Houston, and I went to church with my aunt. And during the service, I just started crying, and I couldn't even say why. And so I've had a tearful experience in church that was moving to me. But I couldn't explain it. And that's not something that has happened to me regularly. So I wouldn't say I have a gift of tears, but I have had spiritual experiences with tears, including what was for me like this one-off experience. So maybe, Sarah, maybe you had a one-off experience that at that moment was like a gift from God, even if it wasn't meant to be used on an ongoing basis. It also could be that you have a disposition that allows tears to emerge in a more regular way on an ongoing basis. Or it could be that God not only has given you that natural disposition, but that he'll also touch you in a way, in an ongoing way, such that you could describe this as a genuine spiritual gift in your case. Which of those three possibilities is actual in your case is something I'd have to investigate, but those are the possibilities that seem to me to be available in connection with this.
2: Thank you so much, thank you so much, Mr. Aiken, for explaining that. It was a spiritual experience, because I've been looking for a spiritual director and just run into the wrong dead end, but I appreciate you and everything, and God bless. Thank you.
1: God bless you, and I'll ask the listeners to pray for you to find a good spiritual director and for everyone who's searching. They are out there. In addition to checking at the local parishes, it doesn't always have to be a priest. It might be a deacon. It might be a nun, a sister. And you can also check local monasteries and convents and things like that.
0: Sarah, on top of that, I want to give you a little gift. It's Jimmy's newest book, Evidence for Christ, How We Know That Jesus is the Messiah. So if you hang on the line, our call screener will go ahead and take your information, and we'll send that book out to you. So once again, Sarah, thank you so much. Jimmy, on top of Mysterious World, you also have another podcast, the Jimmy Yakin podcast, that comes out every Monday. So care to share what just came out and what will be coming out?
1: Yeah, so this past Monday, I had an episode that intersects with the Evidence for Christ book, where I talked in last Monday's episode about what's known as the Davidic Covenant. This was a solemn agreement, a covenant that God made with King David, such that he would always have one of his descendants on the throne of Israel. And for going on 500 years, that was literally true. And then the Babylonian exile happened, and suddenly Israel wasn't a kingdom anymore, and it didn't have a king. So how did all that work? And that feeds in to messianic prophecy, to prophecies about a coming Messiah who we now know what would be Jesus Christ or Jesus the Messiah. And so if you want to learn about the Davidic covenant and what God promised David and how that all relates to Jesus, check out the most recent episode of the Jimmy Yakin podcast coming up this Monday. So, you know, the next business day after today, I have another episode coming out, and it's about when the Gospel of Matthew was written. So I'm wrapping up the when were the four Gospels written by talking about Matthew, which is the most complex of the four to figure out.
0: 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Check that out. 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You can find that or anywhere you listen to podcasts. We'll be right back right after the short break.
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0: Live. We're here with Jimmy Akin doing 2 hours of an Ask Me Anything. So I'm not going to give the phone number out because the lines are full, but this is the day to call, especially on an Ask Me Anything. Let's go over to Christopher in Massachusetts. Christopher, welcome to the show. Thanks for your patience.
1: Thank you. Long time, first time. I have a question that's in the weeds, but I'm sure Jimmy will understand it and hopefully he can help others understand it too. Basically, I've heard the argument, and my question is going to be, like, what do you make of this argument that because Bishop Gasser in his Relatio for Pastor Eternus says that basically thousands and thousands of dogmatic judgments have come from the Apostolic See. What would you make of the argument that because Gasser says that, and basically the document that's explaining the meaning of Pastor Eternus, where it defines papal infallibility, that therefore we have to take sort of a maximalist view of, like, how many doctrinal documents from the Pope have met the criteria of ex cathedra. So whether it's we're talking about, like, Sergei Domine or Quanta Cura or the Silence of Errors or whatever documents that can get controversial, of course, in different contexts, like, what would you make of the idea that because Bishop Gasser said this, you know, there's thousands and thousands already, that therefore we're sort of committed
2: that
1: to
2: he
1: a
2: said
1: low bar
2: thousands.
1: For ex cathedra?
2: Yeah.
1: Really?
2: Okay, so I'm my memory is he might have said hundreds, but not thousands. I'd have to look it up. Okay, so I need to explain what some of these terms mean for the audience, for the listening audience at home, because there are some technical terms involved. Now, the first one, the first term I need to explain is one you didn't actually mention, but so there was this dude back in 1870, which is when the first Vatican Council was held, Vatican I, and his name was Archbishop Gasser. He was what's known, he was functioning at the First Vatican Council as what's known as a relator. A relator is a person who has been designated to explain something to

his job to relate the meaning of the text to the fathers of the council so they can consider, do we want to approve it, disapprove it, tweak it? What do we want to do? And so the relator's job is to present what's known as a relatio. A relatio is a description of here's what this text means. And in addition to presenting the relatio, he also will answer questions that come up after he's presented the relatio. So like he'll stand up, he'll give a big speech about here's what this passage means. And then people have questions and they'll say, well, what about this or what about that? And he'll say, well, here's how the drafters of the text who proposed the text, here's how they would handle that as best I understand it, the relator would say. And so Gasser was the relator for a particular part of Pastor Eternus, which was the document that that declared the infallibility of the Pope. And he does in the course, I want to say it's in answer to a question rather than part of the relatio itself. I could be mistaken on that. It's been a while since I've read it, but he does allude to there being many, many prior infallible statements. My memory is hundreds rather than thousands is what he says, but I could be wrong. He might have said thousands. He may also be thinking of saint canonizations, in which case there are a lot more than doctrinal infallible statements. But it does seem that Gasser had a fairly permissive opinion in terms of what counts as infallible. Now, so I'm agreeing with what you said in substance here thus far. Here's the answer to your question. Gasser's opinion is Gasser's opinion. It is what the relator says is not determinative of the meaning of a text. It is meant as a guide to help the council fathers understand the thought behind a text and thus understand its meaning in a general way. But that does not mean that you can look at anything the relator says as if it's gospel. That's exactly what it means. Relators can and do express their own opinions in the course of doing their work, and their opinions are believed to be useful, or they wouldn't have been appointed to function as relator. But they are not themselves guaranteed to be accurate, and so this is a part of what you could call the legislative history that can be informative and useful, but is not determinative. It's just like with laws passed by, say, the U.S. Congress, you know, the Supreme Court may look into the legislative history of a law and say, well, what did they say when they were debating? Should we pass this law or not? And you can use the debates they had and what the proposers of the legislation said about it as informative of trying to figure out its meaning, but they're not determinative. You know, what someone said in a debate in Congress does not determine the meaning of the law that was eventually passed. It's informative for trying to figure that out, but it's not determinative. And so the same thing applies with what a relator does when a council is debating passing a document. And so that applies here. Gasser's opinion is definitely worth taking into consideration, but it is not determinative of the meaning, and certainly not of this kind of thing, which is an implication
that is being derived from what Pastor Eternus says. It's not something that Pastor Eternus even says. This is an implication.

0: being drawn from Pastor Eternus, and definitely the relator's view of that, of what implications can be drawn, is not determinative of that. Also, in addition to the relator's opinion, there are other factors that have to be taken into consideration, including later doctrinal development. And there has been later doctrinal development on this point, because the Second Vatican Council also dealt with the Church's infallibility, including the Pope's infallibility, and the then Congregation for the Doctrine of the Faith, now the Dicastery for the Doctrine of the Faith, has dealt with it repeatedly also. And one of the things you find when you examine that history is that the Church has firmed up the requirements that need to be met for infallibility, and even though more permissive opinions were permitted in Gasser's day, the criteria for infallibility have been sharpened since Gasser's day in a way that makes it clear that not as many things were infallible as many people back then thought. So between the fact that Gasser's opinion is only Gasser's opinion, it's a useful opinion, but that doesn't determine the results, and the fact that there's been subsequent doctrinal development on this point, no, you cannot draw from Gasser's relatio a firm conclusion that it's very easy to meet the criteria for infallibility. If you'd like more information on this, Christopher, I wrote a whole book called Teaching with Authority, and since you're in the continental United States, we should be able to send you a copy. So hang on the phone and let us know your address, and we'll see about hooking you up with a copy.
1: 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We're going to go to our final break. When we come back, we'll take more of your questions right here on Catholic Answers Live.
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6: The year was 2011. EWTN acquires the National Catholic Register, the nation's leading Catholic newspaper. The latest in the network's efforts to expand its news presence in the global Catholic digital and multimedia market.
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0: Welcome back. Back to the phones we go. Let's go over to Lucy in Fort St. John's, Canada, listening on the Catholic Answers app. Lucy, welcome to the show. Go right ahead.
1: Hi. I just have a question about baptism. Mm-hmm. So, of course, for a sacrament to be valid, there must be form, matter, and intention. So I'm asking about intention. I grew up in a religious group, and they don't have any established doctrine. So some people believe in the Trinity and some don't. So I'm just wondering if both the minister and the person being baptized believe in the Trinity and have that intention, along with the right form and matter, is it a valid baptism?
2: It should be, yes. If both the minister and the recipient believe in the Trinity and use the Trinitarian formula, with water, then it should be a valid baptism. Now, you mentioned this group, and so if someone was coming into the Catholic Church from that group, since they don't have firmly established doctrine, there might be some hesitancy about the baptism because it involves, the church wants to document, make sure someone was validly baptized, because baptism is the gateway to the other sacraments. You need to be validly baptized to receive any of the other sacraments. And so when someone's coming into the church, if they're coming in from a group that doesn't have a clear teaching about the Trinity and so forth, there could be some doubt. And as you mentioned, it would involve both the minister and the recipient believing in the Trinity, but it may be hard to document that since the church doesn't have a teaching. You know, like with, let's say, the Lutheran Church. Well, the Lutheran Church has a teaching of the doctrine of the Trinity and that the Trinitarian formula and water must be used. So in the case of a child who was baptized as Lutheran, you can just presume that the baptism was valid. But in a group that doesn't have an official doctrine, that's iffier. And so I could imagine if someone was in the process of becoming Catholic from such a group, they might be asked to have what's called a conditional baptism. A conditional baptism is one that takes the form, if you are not already baptized, I baptize you in the name of the Father and of the Son and of the Holy Spirit. And that way you're covered either way. If you were already validly baptized, well, then this is not a new baptism because it's got that if there and you were already baptized. On the other hand, if you were not already baptized, then since you weren't already baptized, this one will do it. And so a conditional baptism, conditional on were you baptized or not, is often used in situations like this just to make sure we're safe and that the person is validly baptized. And so going forward, they can receive the other sacraments with no problem. It used to be standard when anyone was being received from Protestantism to have a conditional baptism in cases where it's certain that the previous baptism was valid. It is usually not done. Conditional baptisms are not done today, although people can still insist. I insisted when I was becoming Catholic because there was some doubt in my mind about the validity of my original baptism connected with belief, the issue of belief in the Trinity. But there are ways to handle it either way. In principle, if both the minister and the recipient believed in the Trinity and the Trinitarian formula and water were used, it should be valid. But there are ways of handling it if there's any doubt about that.
0: How's it, Lucy?
1: Perfect. Thank you. Yeah, that totally answers my question.
0: Perfect.
2: Awesome.
0: Thank you, Lucy. Thank you for your question. Let's go over to Will in Alexandria, Virginia, watching this on YouTube. Will, thanks for your patience. Go right ahead.
3: Hey, guys. Thanks for taking my call. Mm-hmm. Let's see. If we hold that Mary is the most exalted creature, how do we handle people who throw out Matthew 11:11 and say that of men born of women, no one is greater than John the Baptist?
2: Well, So there are two answers I'd give. Now, one, there's also a possible third, but I'd have to refresh my memory of what it says in Greek. Because I don't recall Jesus saying men born of women. If he did say that, then a third possibility opens up, which is, hey, Edgar, you might know this. Was Mary a man?
0: No.
2: No, then she wouldn't fall into the universe of discourse of what Jesus is talking about. But my memory is that Jesus does not use a sex-specific term here, that it's more like of those born of women, which includes both men and women. And so Mary could fall into the universe of discourse here. But there's still another reply, and that is, well, what's Jesus talking about here? Why does he pick John the Baptist? And it's because, well, okay, John the Baptist is, he's not like necessarily the holiest person ever. He's got a special role in God's plan. He's the herald of the Messiah. And so he's a prophet. And so compared to the other prophets, is anyone greater than the guy who gets to herald the Messiah is here now? Well, no, that seems to be what Jesus is talking about. His what's known as, so I used a technical term, I'm about to use it again, universe of discourse. This refers to what's being talked about. Whatever's included in what you're talking about is the universe of discourse. So like if I said, oh, the sun is shining outside, I'm talking about where I am, you know, Arkansas. That's my universe of discourse. I'm not talking about whether the sun is shining on the other side of the world in India right now. India is not part of my universe of discourse if I'm in Arkansas and I say the sun is shining outside. So we've always got to be sensitive to what's the universe of discourse. And this passage is very plausibly understood as Jesus is talking about prophetic figures. He's talking about the prophets, of which John is the greatest. And so well, Mary is not one of the Old Testament prophets, so she would not be part of the universe of discourse here. So that's the second of the three responses. What about the third? Edgar Lujano.
0: Yes.
2: Habit got me there. Edgar Lujano. Jesus is talking about, he doesn't just say that none born of women is greater than John the Baptist. He says, but least in the kingdom of heaven is greater than he, greater than John. So I wonder what in the kingdom of heaven means. The kingdom of heaven is what Jesus has come to announce. That is, in fact, the original proclamation of the gospel. It is, the time is at hand, repent and believe the kingdom. The kingdom of God is arriving. It is here. It is here now. So if you respond the way you should, if you repent and believe the gospel, then you're going to be in the kingdom. And so Christians down through the ages have understood, yeah, Christians are in the kingdom. So what Jesus is saying is John is the greatest figure from the Old Testament, but the least Christian is greater than John, because we have the benefits of the kingdom age. John just got to announce the kingdom age, but here now we've got the benefits. We're in the kingdom. So of course we're greater, we're more blessed than John was. So Edgar Lujano.
0: Yes.
2: Was Mary a Christian?
0: In the sense of believing in Jesus, yes.
2: Yeah. So she, unlike John, who died before the completion of Jesus' ministry, she lived into the church age. And if she's even the least Christian, she's going to be greater than John. But I don't think that Jesus would agree that his mom is the least Christian. I think he'd put her somewhere higher up on the scale than that. But one way or another, she's in the kingdom, she didn't die before the kingdom was instituted. And so she is one of those people who's greater than John.
0: Will?
3: All right. Good stuff, guys. Thanks a lot. Really appreciate it.
0: All right. Thank you.
2: No problem.
0: Thank you. All right. We're coming up close to the end here, but let's see if we can get Emma from Hayden, Idaho, to ask her question quickly. Emma, go ahead.
4: I'll be real quick. So in Mark 11, when Jesus curses the fig tree, there has to be some kind of symbolism from that. I mean, I'm thinking it does. It just didn't make sense to me.
2: Yeah, you're right. There is symbolism here. And the key to seeing that, I mean, you can see it from any of the three or any of the Gospels where this is presented, but it's clearest in Mark, which has the earliest version of this. Mark has a literary device that scholars have, and I hope you're hungry, Edgar. Mark has a literary device that scholars have called a Markan sandwich. A Markan sandwich is where Mark takes a story and he begins the story, and then he puts something in the middle of it, and then he finishes the story. So he sandwiches something between the beginning and the end of the story. Good illustration of that is the raising of Jairus's daughter. When Jesus is told Jairus's daughter is either dying or dead, that's the beginning of the story. He goes to visit her, and then the woman with the hemorrhage of blood interrupts the story by touching Jesus and getting healed herself, and then they go, after dealing with her, they go and they raise Jairus's daughter from the dead. So you've got the Jairus segment, the woman segment, and then the Jairus segment. That's another Markan sandwich. Now, what Mark does in these sandwich structures is he puts special emphasis on the thing in the middle. And it's related to the story that frames it, to the beginning and the end. So there's like one theme running through the whole thing. Well, it turns out that the cursing of the fig tree, especially the way Mark presents it, is part of a Markan sandwich. They first see the fig tree, and Jesus curses it. He said it's got all this show and all these fancy leaves, but leaves is all it's got. No fruit. And he says, no one's ever going to eat from you again. Then, in the middle of the sandwich, they go into Jerusalem, and he sees the temple. And all the pomp and all the stuff around the temple, which has no spiritual fruit. And then they come back and see the fig tree has withered. So the fig tree is cursed because of its lack of fruit, and then they see it cursed, and in the middle of all that, they go to the temple, and they see the temple is like the fig tree. It has all this outward show, like the fig tree had all those leaves, but it ain't got no spiritual fruit, and it's going to be cursed and destroyed too. So this parable contains a prediction of the eventual destruction of the temple for its lack of spiritual fruit, and that's what it's all about.
0: Emma, thank you so much for preparing us for dinner with that last question of Markan sandwiches.
2: Markan sandwiches. You could make a fig sandwich for dinner if you want.
0: But there's no fruit, so we can't. So, all right, Jimmy, thank you so much for an incredible 2 hours.
2: My pleasure.
0: All right. Well, we will see you all here next week, starting Monday, and Cy will be back. So we will see you next week. And I forget Cy's sign off. May God bless you all, and see you all next week.

0: July is dedicated as the month of devotion to the precious blood of Jesus. Many saints have spoken of devotion to the precious blood of Jesus, most notably Saint Catherine of Siena. During the month of July, we are encouraged to honor the precious blood of Jesus by making an act of love to the precious blood every day of the month. The Chaplet of the Most Precious Blood with card is composed of 33 beads in memory.
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5: The Consoler Consecration to Mary. Mary, I want to be a saint. I know that you also want me to be a saint, and that it's your God-given mission to form me into one. So, Mary, at this moment, on this day, I freely choose to give you my full permission to do your work in me, with your spouse, the Holy Spirit. Amen.

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2: Well, good morning and welcome to Roadmap to Heaven here on Covenant Network. I'm Adam Wright. It is 7 a.m. on this Friday, July 17th, 2026. Here we are. We've got a wonderful program put together for you this morning on Roadmap to Heaven. But before we get to that, let's pray our morning offering together. In the name of the Father, and of the Son, and of the Holy Spirit. Amen. O Jesus, through the Immaculate Heart of Mary, I offer you my prayers, works, joys, and sufferings of this day for all the intentions of your Sacred Heart, in union with the Holy Sacrifice of the Mass throughout the world, in reparation for my sins, for the intentions of all my relatives and friends, and in particular for the intentions of the Holy Father. Amen. We dedicate all of our thoughts, words, and actions to the greater glory of God in the name of the Father, and of the Son, and of the Holy Spirit. Amen. Well, happy Friday to you. We've got a wonderful program put together, as I mentioned. We're going to hear on the radio today a homily called Stop Complaining. Just stop complaining. Be more like Jesus and stop complaining. It's all about, well, today is a day. Let's review here. We're in the season of ordinary time. We're still in the year of St. Francis, celebrating the 800th anniversary of his death. We are in the month of the Precious Blood, and it's Friday, so it's a day we focus on the Passion of our Lord and His Sacred Heart. And so in light of that, we're going to hear about His Passion in that segment. And then I had a chance to speak recently with Father John Henry Hansen about being distracted in prayer, and we're going to talk with him later on in the show today. So that's all ahead on Roadmap to Heaven. First, let's go to Mike Roberts for our weather and our saint of the day.
3: Today we are hot, sticky, and humid again. And once again, by midday, storms start to blossom, moving slow with locally heavy rainfall. And best chances are going to be in eastern Missouri, central and southern Illinois. Saturday night, a cool front gets here, and that will mean more storms. Upper level winds by Wednesday bring us much cooler temperatures that will last into next weekend. But those are the same upper level winds that will carry some of that Canadian wildfire smoke in this direction. Mostly cloudy. And by midday, storms start to blossom in eastern Missouri and also central and southern Illinois, a high of 92 and the heat index at least 100. Those storms are done by early evening, fog tonight, a low of 75.